0: On Canadian goods today. Fox's Alex Hogan has more from the White House.
1: The U.S. has announced it will have a 50% tariff on as many as $20 billion worth of Canadian products after these negotiations failed. And then Canada, in response, is imposing these retaliatory tariffs that the Canadian Prime Minister says will begin on September 8th.
2: We were willing to drop our remaining retaliatory tariffs on strategic sectors, particularly steel, aluminum, and autos. If the United States substantially lowered theirs to levels that made it economic for Canadian companies to export to the United States.
1: Now, Carney said that he called off the negotiations, then Canada could not agree to the U.S.'s new terms.
0: That is Fox's Alex Hogan reporting. Fox News has learned that teenage killer Carmelo Anthony will remain behind bars after a Texas judge shut down his bid for a new trial. Anthony's attorneys argued that a dispute with his former defense team kept him from testifying during his murder trial. The judge rejected that argument, leaving Anthony's 35-year prison sentence intact. He was convicted in the fatal stabbing of 17-year-old Austin Metcalf during a high school track meet in Frisco. Anthony is appealing his conviction. Just days after Hurricane Lala battered the Hawaiian Islands, Tropical Storm Moke is closing in on the Big Island, threatening dangerous triple punch of heavy rain, flooding, and damaging winds. National Hurricane Center says Moke has 50-mile-an-hour winds and is about 425 miles southeast of Hilo. Flood watch is in effect for the Big Island. 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
8: Just before midnight on Saturday, February 19th, 2005, Danielle Imbo and her friend Richard Patron left a crowded Philadelphia bar. 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
9: It does not make sense. 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
8: Those same questions frustrated law enforcement. The FBI called it murder for hire.
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12: 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One of them was the target. The other one was wrong place, wrong time.
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11: It was definitely murder for hire for Danielle, not for Richard.
9: You're right, it could be. But it also could be something your son did, too.
11: 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No one.
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8: 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Allegations were made. and lines were drawn.
9: That drove the wedge between the families.
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8: I'm Andrea Gunning. In this series, I dig into my own investigation to find answers for the families and get justice for Richard and Danielle.
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0: 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Rich DeMuro here, hanging out with you, talking technology at 888-RICH-101, 888-742-4101. The website is richontech.tv. We had Bob in Beaumont last hour asking about, he's building a tiki room in his house, which is a personal dream of mine. I love tiki rooms, like tiki bars, whatever. The sofa. I was in Japan and they had we used to have something in Los Angeles called Trader Vic's, and they all went away. There's one actually in the San Jose airport, like a pop-up. Maybe it's not a pop-up. It's just whatever. It's just the brand, but it's not the same because it's in an airport. But anyway, I was in Japan and they happen to have a location of Trader Vic's still operating in Tokyo in the hotel I was staying in. And I went there and had a burger and it was super cool. I mean, it was empty because I was there like 11 a.m. for lunch, but it was just exactly how I remembered it back in the day in Beverly Hills before they got rid of them. That was like one of the first things I went to when I came to Los Angeles was Trader Vic's. It was such a cool experience. Anyway, so I have a soft spot in my heart for tiki rooms. But I mentioned one of the things that he should look into, this thing, and I found the name of it. It's called Liquid View. And they're basically digital windows that you can install that kind of show scenery or something. They're very expensive. I forgot to mention that part. They're really expensive, but super cool. So check it out. I guess they were on Shark Tank. Starting at $10,000. Okay, yeah, that's. But if you're building a tiki bar in your own house, maybe you have that. I mean, maybe. But this was on Shark Tank, so I guess it's made the rounds. Let's go to Milton in Los Angeles. Milton, what's up? You're having problems with your laptop, apparently?
1: Yes, sir. Thank you for taking my call. Yeah. I'm locked out of my laptop. I've been off my laptop now for nearly 2 years. I'm blind. I became blind. So my wife is my eyes and ears. So I no longer have my email address or my cell phone number that I had at the time in which I could access that information to go into an where it would ask you for your what you have as a password, you know, for your password. I can't think of how to say it now.
0: Yeah, you can't recover it because you don't have access to anything you need.
1: Right. And yeah. I need everything I have on it. I need everything. I don't want to lose that data that I have on my laptop. Okay. Have it totally cleaned out.
0: What I was going to ask you. Do you care about the stuff that's on the laptop? Because
1: absolutely. I need that, sir, because it's my business. I was at a business meeting out of state at the time, and a lot of information I had on there is related to my business as well as some other information that I want to
0: What have you done with your business in the past 2 years?
1: It's all I have a business partner. I have a business partner. They're doing their thing now because I was the primary member of the company and they were my partner came in through my membership.
0: But the bottom line is you need this information on the computer, but you can't get in. What type of computer is this?
1: It's a Dell laptop computer.
0: Okay, so it's a Windows. It's running Windows.
1: Yes.
0: And you just forgot the Windows password?
1: Well, I forgot the password to unlock my computer, period. When you open it up and power it up, and I can't even access anything. So I can't do anything. My wife, you know, she don't know the information. She's my eyes and ears to everything, and she would be my hands-on computer. She would be my hands-on on the laptop itself. So I just don't know. I don't want to take it to the Geek Squad or something like that because I know I was thinking about an IT company, but I don't know exactly what I should do.
0: Well, you could try recovering the password. It depends if the password is linked to Windows. You could try recovering the password through Windows Recovery, but the problem is they're going to ask to email you or text you to confirm you are who you say you are.
1: I went through that. Exactly.
0: Oh, you did. Okay. So if you can't, yeah, right. So now it's like, well, if we can't do that, was there any way to say on that form, hey, I don't have any of this information. Like I don't have access. Is there another way you can authorize me? Did you see that?
1: No, I didn't see that. Okay. I remember in the past, it would ask, like, okay, what city were you born, or what's your
0: right.
1: past name?
0: Right.
1: They would ask you private questions like that, which I have those answers to those questions okay. in my head. I didn't forget any of that, of course, but okay. I couldn't even get to that point.
0: Well, okay, so what I would do is try this again. Have do you, your wife, does she? Can she still help you out?
1: Oh, of course. Okay. She's my eyes and hands.
0: Okay, perfect. Yeah. So I would say have her go on that site. And sometimes they don't make it very apparent. Sometimes you may have to like put in a wrong password before it gives you the option. But I would look to see if there is a way that it will say, I don't have any of that. And you can also try to do this on a different, you can do it on a different website, like on a, do you have another computer that you have access to
1: yes.
0: or no?
1: Yes. My wife has her laptop. Okay. Yeah, I can use her laptop.
0: So go to, okay, there's an official Recover Your Account page on the Microsoft website. So you can go there and it's a Microsoft account recovery page. Now, this is only if your account is linked to the computer. If it's not, if this is just a local password, this is, that's not going to work. But it sounds like you did have it linked because you were getting through all this stuff with the Windows stuff. So go to that page and see if you can recover it from there. And then that might work. But now here's my other question. Is this computer still connected to the internet somehow?
1: Yeah, I believe it is. I have to ask her. I believe it is.
0: Okay.
1: I think I'm still online. She could power it up, turn it on, power it up.
0: Yeah.
1: And it's just that first page. But I'm sure we have an internet access. We have internet access.
0: I wish they still had a Microsoft store, like a physical store, because this is the kind of thing you can go to like the Microsoft store and see if they could help you with. But, they got rid of all those. And so you can't really. So I think, your best bet would probably, if you can't figure this out on your own with her, is to maybe bring it in somewhere and see if they can help you along with this. But the reality is when you lose a password, it's really tricky because a lot of times these things are encrypted. It's tough to recover the information because the whole point of the password is that it's protecting that system, right? And so it's
1: exactly.
0: The system is meant where it's not that easy to get back in there. Now, there's ways of just wiping this computer clean and you can, start over. But if you need that data on there, it sounds to me, Milton, like you have to get some professional help here and see. I'm looking... let me see if this company that I like this U-Break iFix, sometimes they can do, services, device recovery. Yeah, you could probably go to that place. Have you heard of this U-Break iFix?
1: No, sir. I'm not familiar with that.
0: Okay.
1: How are you spelling it?
0: U, like the letter U, and then it's break iFix. So kind of like an iPhone.
1: You break iFix.
0: Yeah.
1: Okay, I get it.
0: You get the name,
1: okay,
0: right? You see where they came up with that. So you can find a store on their website and the good news about them is that they will give you an estimate before they do anything. So I think it's very worth it to just bring your computer in. It's a laptop, right? You said?
1: Yes.
0: Yeah. So if you can bring it into the store, they will diagnose and they will do a diagnostic and say like, okay, here's what you're up against. Here's what we can do. Here's how much it's going to cost for us to do that. And I think that's probably the easiest way. It sounds like you've exhausted all your options. It's been 2 years. I think it's time to call in someone that knows what they're doing here to help you out. So.
1: Yeah. Cause we looked at research IT companies online, came up with some names and numbers.
0: Yeah, and you can do that too. If you want to use a local company but my advice there is typically to call the first two, like go on Yelp, find, the top ones in your area, scroll past the sponsored stuff, get to the ones that have the most reviews, and then call the first two and see which one treats you better. See which one that actually answers your questions, will talk to you and explain the process, and then go with that one. Because if they're not going to be nice to you and talk to you and explain it all before you're a customer, when you're not a customer, then they're definitely not going to be once you've paid them, right? So you want to get someone that really is going to help you there. So I would say that's probably the best way to do it at this point. The recovery, it sounds like you've exhausted all the recovery options on the computer itself online, but it's a problem. This happens. I will tell you, it happens to the best of us. And if you need to, when you write these, you think you're going to remember your password for something like a computer. You think about it. And you're like, oh, I'm never going to forget this. I guarantee you'll forget it the second you are done setting up that computer. So write it down, put it in a safe place, and just make sure that you have this stuff written down, because I get emails like this every day. People forget their passcodes, they forget their passwords, and it's really tough to get back into these things. I'm telling you that right now. Thanks for the call, Milton. Please give me an update if they are able to help you and how you figure that out. 888-RICH-101, 888-742-4101. Still got a lot of stories to get through, and we're also later in the show going to talk about the Pixel 11. I've been using it. I absolutely love it. And we've got Miriam Jawar to talk about the Pixel 11, yes. But we also have feedback later in the show, one of my favorite segments. We will be right back.
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0: Welcome back to Rich on Tech. Rich DeMuro here. My mic was turned the wrong way. 888-RICH-101. Okay. I'm looking at my pictures from Trader Vic's in Tokyo. And this is super odd. They have it's the same pictures, but there's two dates. So I either went there in 2017 or 2015. I cannot believe. Either way, it's almost been 10 years. I remember it like it was yesterday. It was so exciting. I'm looking at this Mai Tai. That was exciting. Let's see here. Kim and I have now been talking on chat about Trader Vic's and all the different locations for the past 10 minutes. All right, let's get through a few stories. We'll take another call. Drone delivery coming to a town near you. Both Amazon and Uber hyping up their drone delivery. Amazon says Prime Air is going to reach 500 cities and towns by the end of 2026, up from just 11 today. How is that possible? They say eligible orders can arrive in as fast as 30 minutes, with most showing up in about an hour. They say more than 60% of the items people buy most on Amazon are light enough to qualify. Groceries, medications, electronics, household items. 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Under those prices, they have to pay a little bit. Amazon's already operating in Phoenix, Tampa, Detroit, Houston, Dallas, San Antonio, and Waco. Coming soon, Chicago, Atlanta, Cleveland, Syracuse, and Boise. Not to be outdone, Uber Eats partnering with a company called Zipline to bring drone delivery of your burrito to cities across America. First Uber Eats drone delivery is expected later this year. Their goal is to do, get this, ready? 1 million drone deliveries per day by the end of 2029. Zipline says it can deliver in about 5 to 10 minutes. Let's see. But yeah, it's just wild. Also, Amazon, I don't know if you've checked for this lately, but they just added this in my area. But they've got this Amazon Now thing. And so if you go to amazon.com/now, I can get something delivered in 28 minutes. And this is just regular delivery, but it's like through, I don't know who they send in 28 minutes, but I can order, look at this, I can order hummus and have it delivered in 28 minutes. Oh, I can order a steak. So these companies, this idea of like instant delivery is coming fast. It is really happening. Speaking of drones, Flock. This is the company that is getting all the flack for those roadside license plate cameras. Guess what? They're already moving on to something new, police drones. So they're still doing the license plate cameras, but they're already thinking about, okay, how can we advance this? So they call these drone as first responder systems. They launch when a 911 call comes in, and basically it flies to the scene before the police get there. Flock says the drones can fly up to 60 miles an hour, operate up from 400 feet up. They have 40 times zoom on them. The average arrival time is about 86 seconds. And they can read license plates from the air, apparently from up to 2,000 feet away. Flock says this is one of the fastest growing aspects of their business. And let's see, one interesting stat. Flock says the drone can resolve about 20% of calls without sending an officer. Oh, that's what they're doing. Okay, it saves money. Because basically the drone goes there and the dispatch is like, okay, everything looks good there. We don't have to send someone. All right, that's interesting. Rich on Tech is sponsored by Incogni. Did you hear that? Listen very carefully. That's my phone. Yeah, I've got three of them sitting right here, and that's literally what it sounds like. No scam calls, no scam text. I love the silence. My phone is silent. Your phone probably not as quiet. Here's why. 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Because the sweetest sound your phone can make is nothing at all. Speaking of phones, let's go to line two. Let's see here. We've got Kathy in Victorville. Welcome to the show.
1: Hello.
0: Hi, Kathy. What's up?
1: Hi. I missed part of your show today. They were talking about scams.
0: Yes.
1: And I was thinking, I don't know if anybody else called in on this, but I got a phone call this week or the end of last week, and I don't normally answer the numbers when they come up and I don't know who it is. I leave a message, but I accidentally picked this one up. And they asked for me by name, first and last name. And I asked them who was calling. They said they didn't identify other than that they said they were a Medicare provider.
0: Mm-hmm.
1: And they were calling because they wanted to find out if I had received my new Medicare card.
0: And is that true?
1: I just told them, I said I wasn't aware that I needed a new Medicare card. And then they hung up on me. So okay. I actually felt like they were trying to verify or get my Medicare number.
0: Probably.
1: And so I don't know if that's another scam going around, but...
0: I have not heard of that one, but it does not surprise me. And so I think what's happening is, so I'm looking up, okay, so it's probably at the end of the day, they probably want you to either do something where you're handing over your personal information, they're charging you some sort of fee, or they are asking you to activate a card. I guess they did reissue some Medicaid cards or Medicare cards for people. So that could be maybe related to this. And there's, you know, the other thing is like anytime there's a scam, there's always like some aspect of truth. And that's what they're sort of twisting to get your attention. So they may have sent out new cards in the past couple of years. And now they're saying like, oh, you have to do this. But I think you did the right thing. The fact that it came from a random number, the fact that they hung up on you tells me that they were probably up to no good. So you did the right thing, Kathy, and stay safe out there. It's really bad. Coming up next, we are going to talk about the Pixel 11 right here on Rich on Tech.
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9: News. I'm Carmen Roberts. President Trump's trade chief, Jameson Greer, says Canada walked away from the best deal and triggered 50% U.S. tariffs on Canadian goods today. Fox's Marion Rafferty.
10: Now, that includes products that range from hockey sticks to tongue depressors. The countries sold each other $880 billion worth of goods and services last year.
9: Prime Minister Mark Carney says Canada will impose dollar-for-dollar tariffs on American goods starting September 8th. He doesn't have to have President Trump's endorsement, but GOP Congressman Ralph Norman says he believes he can win the U.S. Senate race in South Carolina.
11: I can beat the candidate that the Democrats are putting up.
9: The president is supporting Darlene Graham, the sister of the late U.S. Senator Lindsey Graham. And Tropical Storm Moke is expected to start dumping rain on the Big Island of Hawaii tonight. 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
0: Mostly cloudy for tonight. Showers and thunderstorms tapering off and ending mid-60s. For tomorrow, mostly sunny day. Highs 80 to 85. Mainly clear tomorrow night, 60 and mostly sunny. Low to mid-80s on Monday. Tuesday, mostly sunny, 80 to 85. And a good deal of sunshine midweek Wednesday. High temperature reaching near 85 degrees. I'm staff meteorologist Bill Jackman on the Virginia News Network.
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0: back to Rich on Tech. One quick story before we get to Miriam Jawar and the Pixel 11. The FDA has cleared a robot that can draw your blood. It's called Aletta. It's the first standalone robot that can draw blood from your arm without hands-on help from a person. Would you use this? Well, you're probably going to have to in the future if they have their way. It uses infrared and ultrasound to find a vein in your arm and to make sure it's not an artery. Yeah, that would be a mistake. Whoops, hit the wrong thing. Does the whole process on its own. Puts the armband, cleans the skin, puts the needle in, swaps the collection tubes, disposes of the needle, puts on a Band-Aid. Now, here is the reason why I think this is probably going to happen. Because, get this, one person can oversee up to three machines at once. And that's what the world is all about, saving money. So yeah, the machine's expensive, but at the end of the day, you need one person, one professional to monitor three machines. So that means more people can get their blood drawn at once. Anyway, it's called the Aletta. Yes, I will try this out for a TV segment once there's one in our area. And believe me, we've all had that experience where they're trying to get the vein, the blood out of the vein. It doesn't work the first time. So I don't think the robot's going to mess up ever. All right. Joining me now, Miriam Jawar, Tank Girl, T-N-K-G-R-L. She's got her own podcast, which I was on recently. It was excellent. The Mobile Tech Podcast. Thanks for joining me.
1: Hi, Rich. How's it going?
0: We talked about this very topic, the Pixel 11. And this was before I had mine. I don't know if you had yours. I think you did.
1: I'm not sure I did, no, because I didn't get it until the day of the announcement or the day after, the 12th or 13th. Yep.
0: Now, you are a Pixel fanatic, I would call you. Well, maybe not fanatic, but you like your Pixel in general. So you're going to be a little biased in this, but I think you're going to be truthful in the fact that I'm going to challenge you. I love this phone. I'm just going to put that out there. I love the Pixel 11.
1: I think, you know, I want to be clear to your audience that I'm kind of in a, you know, basically in a cult. I don't want to be in the cult. You know, I review all phones. I like a lot of phones, but my daily phone, my main phone is always a Pixel. And I feel trapped, to be honest. It's not, for many things, the best phone, but I do overall think that the experience, and it's not just AI here, all of it is really cohesive and coherent. It's the closest we have, I think, in Android land to using an iPhone 100%. Or the Apple ecosystem.
0: Yeah, 100%. I would agree with that. And that's the thing, like this phone, it's underpowered. You know, it's not got the best hardware, but the overall experience is so good that I can't get enough of it. Like I'm sitting here, I'm like, I want to not like this phone because it doesn't have the raw horsepower. It doesn't have the best cameras, but like somehow it works. And it's like my favorite phone of the year every single time. So I've been using the Pixel 11 Pro. That's the one that I got. Do you have all of them?
1: No, I have the 11 Pro XL, and then the 11 Pro Fold. So we're kind of like complementing each other here.
0: And I usually go with a larger size phone. This is the first time I've had a smaller phone, and it's kind of nice because it's so easy to like handle. So tell me, what's your first impression of this year's devices?
1: I think for me, they're very iterative. Like when we went from 9 to 10 last year, like I tend to upgrade my own personal Pixel every 2 years because, I mean, I have access, right? I could upgrade every year. It's just I went from 8 Pro to 10 Pro XL. And that was a big jump, but 9 to 10 was a big jump. I feel that 10 to 11 isn't as big of a jump in terms of the hardware, but it's the software. And the 10 phones are going to get that software. So if you're on a 10 right now, you don't need to upgrade. On a 9, maybe. I'm not sure if they'll support Tensor G4, which is a two-year-old chip now. But it's the experience. Like Rambler, for example.
0: Oh my gosh.
1: I mean, I want to ramble all day about Rambler. It's the best thing ever.
0: I was saying this on the show. I'm replying to so many more emails quickly because I know I can just ramble off something and it's going to be perfect in my Gmail and I can send the email versus, you know, when I'm on my iPhone, it's like dictation, even though it's gotten better in iOS 27, it's still slow. It's still not very good and it gets a lot wrong. But Rambler is like, I mean, we've had AI text to voice keyboards, which is fine, but it's just the fact that it's built in makes it so easy.
1: I mean, it's just, that probably is the best feature, I think, for me. And then there's a bunch of little, you know, camera improvements in terms of software. I'm not talking about hardware here because there's some hardware improvements as well, which I think are significant. The camera is slightly better in terms of like physical you know, sensor size and stuff like that. But overall, it's really the software that makes the difference these days on cameras. And in this case, it's not the way the images are processed so much. It's more the, I mean, there is the looks, right? Which is a big new thing.
0: I love
1: but
0: that.
1: But I'm talking more about like the creator suite and more importantly, Magic Capture. Oh. I think for many people, I'm not that person because I don't have kids, I don't have pets because I travel too much. But I do think that for people who just want to capture a moment, like a birthday or, you know, like you always miss something. Right? Because you're not fast enough and this is where I think Magic Capture comes in.
0: Oh my gosh. I was using it. I love it. I absolutely love it. In fact, tonight we're going to celebrate a couple birthdays and I'm curious to see, because I think I realized that's the perfect excuse to use it is when someone's blowing out candles, right? Like that's really, I mean, there's a million ways you can use it. Like I used it, my kid was playing karate the other day and somehow it gets better pictures than you would get by snapping the shutter yourself, I feel like.
1: Yeah, I think it's a very clever way of using AI. And you know, I think this is the thing, like a lot of people are like, you know, I'm not anti-AI, but I do have reservations about how the general direction that AI is taking, especially generative AI as a creator. You know, I don't like my stuff being taken to teach LLMs how to, you know, mimic my voice or whatever. That's not cool. But at the same time, you know, Google's really showing with these features, and not just Gemini, but all these features, the cohesiveness, that experience I was talking about at the beginning, they're really showing that you can use AI in a meaningful way for a lot of people. And I think, you know, Magic Capture is an example of that. Rambler is another example of that.
0: And just in case you don't know what Magic Capture is, it's basically like, it's almost like a magic, like you're shooting a video basically, but you don't have to really think about the angles or how, you know, framing, because the AI is going to go through and look for the best frames. Like it's going to find like the moments in that video.
1: Best clips, best photos. And the best part too is it does it automatically, but you can go back later and say, hey, this part I'd really liked. And you're not selecting a photo. You're letting the AI kind of pick that best exact frame of that photo. It's not, you can say like, oh, I like that part. And it'll say, okay, this is the exact shot that I should grab. And it does that. And I think nobody has time for that, right? Like, you know, in the old days, they had that feature in Pixel where we're shown five different choices, but you still have to make a decision. And I know that some of us like that. Like I like to be my own artistic director, right? But I think a lot of people, families, people that are busy, they just want that thing, right? And that's where Magic Capture just shines.
0: So my biggest issue is always the same every year. It's the raw performance of this device.
1: Correct.
0: Now I get it. Day to day, if you're just doing your email, you're doing social media, whatever, it's all fine. But there are some moments where you're sitting there going, this thing is slower than the iPhone. It's slower than a Samsung. And it's frustrating because it's Google. Like they have the ability to create a great chip that should be fast. So do you feel like the performance is a reason why someone should stay away from this device?
1: I don't think so, but I think that it depends. I think if you're a gamer and you play a lot of games on your phones, like hardcore, like you really play games, like you're not just playing casual, like Wordle, you know, you want to really do this high graphic content games, I would stay away from Pixel for that. And I think this is an area that Google could solve in 5 seconds flat. Like it could be argued, and I just had this conversation with David Kogan, the Unlocker, on my podcast this week. It could be argued that we can't do Rambler and Magic Capture without the Tensor chip, but I don't think that's true. I think that the chips from the competition, Qualcomm and MediaTek, could be used by Google to create a phone that has the performance for gaming that you need and can still do those features if they collaborated with the chip manufacturer to optimize the software to run on those chips. And they just don't want to do that because somehow they're kind of like in tunnel vision about their Tensor chips. And it's funny because I'm wearing a Pixel watch right now and it has a Qualcomm chip in it. And it's one of the best Android watches you can buy today. And I'm like, you're doing Snapdragon already, Qualcomm. Why don't you do that on your phones? I think that eventually going to turn around on this. I don't think the Tensor is bringing anything special to Pixel. You know, they want us to think that, but I don't think it's happening. And it's a hindrance more than anything else.
0: I agree. All right, I got about a minute left. Give me your guidance, your purchase guidance for the average person. Should they upgrade? Should they get a Pixel? Why?
1: I think if you're at a Pixel 8 or 9, it's worth upgrading. If your budget is limited, the 11 will do everything you need it to do. It has Rambler. It has Magic Capture. It does have some other stuff, but don't worry about that. If you need the bigger phone, the Pro XL makes sense. I think the folding phone is really great. But again, I think if you're spending that kind of money, get a Samsung folding phone. It's a better experience overall, simply because, you know, it's a lot of money for a kind of crappy chip. You don't want to do that.
0: Yeah, but at the end of the day, when you snap those pictures, they are fast. They look great. And it's really, to me, this is an effortless device. It just works. And I think if you're not like obsessed with iPhone or you have to have a Samsung, I really do think that this is one of the best mobile experiences you can get in America.
1: Agreed. And I think to wrap up, I think that if you're getting the Pixels right now, you're going to get some of the most consistent pictures. Like if you're used to that on an iPhone and you're thinking of switching, you're not going to lose that. And I don't think even Samsung gets that.
0: Yeah, I would agree with that. All right, Miriam, thanks so much for joining me. Miriam, check out the podcast. It is the Mobile Tech Podcast. You can search for it in any audio app. Miriam Jawar, thanks so much for joining me today. Really appreciate it.
1: Thanks, Rich. Take care.
0: All right, coming up, it is time once again to open up the feedback. These are the emails, the comments, the questions that you send to me each week. And where are they? It just seems to get more involved every week. I will try to get through as many as I can right here on Rich on Tech.
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Welcome back to Rich on Tech. We're going to get right into the feedback because it is overflowing this week. We got a bunch of emails about electronics stores across the country. I mentioned how there is a lack of stores after, Fry's and all these other places went out of business, Radio Shack. Craig wrote, there's a great little electronics store in Costa Mesa called Marvac. 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And more importantly, it's still open. 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Herb in Youngstown, Ohio. Check out Armies, A-R-M-I-E-S. Electronics is basically an electronics parts supermarket. Brad, Elliott Electronics in Tucson is excellent. They're online as well. There's also a Surplus Electronics and Aviation store next door. So basically, yes, there are still places where you can find these, you know, like nerd heaven stores, you know, like that just we love just like perusing the aisles and finding all this random stuff. Not as many as there used to be, but they're still out there. Thanks for the emails. Kathleen, I listened to the show a lot. I hadn't heard about this scam. I fell for it. I was visiting a website. It showed one of those Cloudflare pages asking if I was human. I clicked yes. It asked me to do more things, including typing codes. I trusted the site, so I went with it. Later, a scan found a Trojan on my computer. I spent the day cleaning up everything, changing my passwords. I learned this is called a click fix or fake CAPTCHA attack. Definitely something your listeners should watch out for. Yes, thank you, Kathleen. I actually made a video about this on my Instagram because of you. So I explained this scam and what to look out for. Go to my Instagram at RichOnTech to find it. Thank you, Kathleen. Sorry that happened to you. Phil, here's a quick Windows 11 tip. The snipping tool can help grab text from places where you normally can't select or copy it. Press the print screen key, open up the snipping tool, choose scan text, and then select and copy whatever text you need. My colleagues didn't know about this feature. I figured your listeners might not either. Yes, that's a good feature to know. It's a good way to get around.

0: when you can't copy and paste something. I use what's on Chrome. They have something called the Google Lens that lets you basically copy and paste any text, even on a picture. So you can add that to your toolbar. Robert in Ridgecrest, my 64 gigabyte iPhone didn't have enough space for an iOS update, so Apple suggested offloading apps. I did that and later discovered some of the apps are no longer available, so I couldn't reinstall them. More recently, though, I tried updating through iMazing on my Windows PC. It successfully installed the newer version of iOS without offloading anything from my computer. So if your iPhone is too full to update normally, using a computer may be another option. Yes, you can update through a Mac or PC if you don't have enough space, not just through iMazing. You can actually just use, I have not done this, but apparently you can just use Finder on a Mac or iTunes on a PC, and the computer downloads the update files to your the computer downloads the update files instead of your phone. So basically it bypasses all the device storage limits. So if you need to do that, that's a good tip. Gary in Scottsdale, regarding your recent discussion about AirTags, I think people should avoid putting trackers where they're easy to spot. A thief can simply remove a visible AirTag. I hide mine in my luggage, including behind the liner. I've hidden one inside the padded handle of my briefcase. When I ship boxes, I'll tape an AirTag inside those too. Well, Gary, now you just gave away your hiding spots. But hopefully that shouldn't be a big deal. John in Yukon, Oklahoma. You recently had a caller looking for a replacement for Microsoft Publisher. Another option is to buy an older version of Office instead of subscribing. I'm still using Office 2013, including Publisher, to produce a monthly newsletter for my bike club, and it works great. You can find older copies for sale online, but you need to make sure you're finding a legitimate licensed copy with a valid product key. Yeah, I mean, I don't think the Publisher program is going to stop working unless you're subscribing. But if you have the actual software, it should continue to work, right? Bob in Charlotte, North Carolina, regular emailer to the show. 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No bacon there, just electronics. 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It's delicious. 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I listen on Apple Podcasts. 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I love technology and I keep up the best as I can. 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Once you find it, scroll down to ratings and reviews. Okay, that's all the way at the bottom. I see. Oh, and then it says tap write a review and then hit submit. If you want a shortcut, there's a website called Rate This Podcast. By the way, my pal Jefferson Graham, friend of the show, he said it was really impossible to do this on the desktop. So do it on your phone.
1: Oh, I can leave ratings on the show?
0: Yeah, not you. You're not allowed to. It's like employees can't do it. Yeah, sorry, Bobo. Steve, I've been listening to tech shows on KFI since the early days. I think this is the best show for listener interaction and news about what's happening in technology. It's down to earth, easy to share with others, and covers what works and what doesn't, whether you're Apple, Android, or Linux. Well, I'd probably Linux thing I'm not sure about. Thank you for always being honest and straightforward with your information. Steve, thank you. You made my day. Charles with a tech dad joke in Shelby, North Carolina. What do you call B that lives in America? USB. What do you call a BC that lives in America? USB-C. Gerald, I'm a few weeks behind, but if nobody's mentioned it, Wapakoneta, Ohio is pronounced Wapakoneta. I think I probably still got it wrong. It's also famously the birthplace of Neil Armstrong, the first person to walk on the moon. Jennifer, I watch KTLA in Los Angeles, so I see your stories all the time, but today I'm in Chicago watching WGN, and suddenly there you are. They aired a couple of your segments. I had no idea you aired outside LA. Congrats. Thank you, Jennifer. Yes, this show and my KTLA segments are on across the country in various places. I don't make a big deal about it, because guess what? It only matters that you're seeing it, and that's the important part. Chris in Denver, I'm a longtime listener and Denver native. I'm glad you discovered the Cherry Cricket. It's one of my favorites. I've been eating there off and on for 45 years. Thanks for all you do. Cherry Cricket is a must visit for sure. And go to my newsletter today, richontech.tv, and read how to find the best places to eat in various cities that are cool and local and unique. 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Follow me on Instagram at richontech. There are so many things you can do with your time. I appreciate you spending it right here with me. Thanks, everyone who makes this show possible. My name is Rich Jamiro. I will talk to you real soon.
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0: Did you hear that? Listen very carefully. 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
8: Is at war with the U.S. I'm Carmen Roberts, Fox News. That's the assessment from Prime Minister Mark Carney. It's a trade war, and it's getting more intense as the U.S. slapped 50% tariffs on $20 billion worth of Canadian goods today, and Carney suspended trade talks with Washington over what he calls the Trump administration's uneconomic and unfair demands.
9: We were willing to drop our remaining retaliatory tariffs on strategic sectors, particularly steel, aluminum, and autos. If the United States substantially lowered theirs to levels that made it economic for Canadian companies to export to the United States.
8: U.S. Trade Representative Jameson Greer tells Fox News Canada is to blame.
10: And they continue to retaliate. And after a year of that retaliation, we've said enough. And so we've taken countermeasures.
8: Canada plans to levy dollar-for-dollar tariffs on many U.S. goods starting on September 8th. A Texas judge denies convicted killer Carmelo Anthony's bid for a new trial. Anthony's attorneys argued that his June trial was compromised due to strict courtroom rules, improper instructions to the jury, and a clash with prosecutors over evidence. The jury convicted the 19-year-old, then 17, of the fatal stabbing of Austin Metcalf at a high school track meet and sentenced him to 35 years in prison. He is appealing the conviction. And just days after Hurricane Lala battered the Hawaiian Islands, Tropical Storm Moke is closing in.
11: That will all start tonight to last all through Sunday and a remnant on Monday. You have first responders, government officials on the ground trying to shore up the highway there that runs on the coastline. They're still trying to get into communities that have been affected by Lala a week ago, and now more rain on the way.
8: Fox Weather's Robert Ray in Hilo. 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
1: 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Top of the day to you. Lots of things to do in the next hour. First hour is going to be more or less open lines and a few subjects to make you think. But next hour, Brendan Cook and Barbara McBeath are going to be here. They're the GIS people. And what they do is pretty freaky. And you might want to ask yourself whether you want to really hear this or not. They take tape recorders into graveyards with blank tapes, tapes that have never been recorded on in any way, ever. And they record the voices of the departed. And that's really the only conclusion you can come to. And that's one they've come to, and we'll have those voices for you throughout the evening. All right, let's see, what's going on? Well, number one, the Bigfoot story of last week. The gentleman who had hit in a high-speed crash a 700-pound plus something that he thought might be a Bigfoot. Tried to get hold of Robert W. Morgan, and I just finally got a message from Robert W. tonight on my answering machine. He'll be available tomorrow. But because I couldn't get hold of him last week, I got hold of another investigator, one whose name you know. And this investigator has tried to get hold of the gentleman with the Bigfoot who claims now he has taken it to a vet. Now, the investigator is having trouble because, as you may recall, I advised him to enlist the strict confidence of some sort of vet in the area. And first and foremost, find out if it was still alive and find out what he had on his hands, that sort of thing. I'm shy of having an investigator to dispatch immediately, so he apparently, according to my investigator, says he has done that, although we have yet to contact the vet. So that's where things stand tonight. Tomorrow, Robert W. Morgan will be on this as well. Whether it is a true story or not, I have yet to determine personally. We'll see. We will see. And now, tomorrow night for me may be problematic. Tomorrow morning at 7 something or another in the morning, I'm going to go to a dentist. Oh my God, do I hate going to the dentist. And this is going to be for a root canal that failed underneath one of my, underneath a bridge, you know. So it's under a bridge, which is not going to come off, short of major violence. And so what they're going to try and do, I guess, now we'll find out tomorrow morning, is to drill down through, imagine this, just think about this, folks, drill down through the bridge and then try to redo the root canal, which unaccountably failed. So we'll see what happens tomorrow. But it may be a little problematic. I don't know. We'll see. Let us examine briefly the world news. Bill Clinton to write memoirs. Now, who do you think, whose memoirs do you think would be worth more dough? Bill, the president, the now ex-president, or his wife, the now present senator from New York? I don't know. I guess we're going to find out. Let's see. His advance is more than $10 million. $10 million. Well, for $10 million, there's going to have to be some sexy chapters, I would imagine. We'll have to wait and see. A tropical storm Barry is, which of course blew across Florida, panhandle there in Alabama today, knocking down tree limbs and power lines and so forth and so on, now appears to be losing steam. Two cars on a roller coaster at Six Flags New England Park collided this afternoon, sending 22 people to hospitals with minor injuries. Has anybody noticed a sudden flurry of amusement park troubles? You know, rides caught in midair. Pictures of people sort of hanging sideways about 100 feet in the air waiting for rescue, that sort of thing. Been a lot of that lately for some reason. And, you know, it's like taking a plane flight. It's one of those things you think about. You look at this ride and you think, can I handle that many G's? Then you think, do I want to handle that many G's? And then you, of course, just for the briefest moment before you get on, wonder, hey, I wonder if those cars ever come off, you know, and go flying into midair or whatever. Well, occasionally they do. Now, some more serious news. From Matt Drudge, and from all the networks, but in this case, Matt Drudge's article, a 21st century shock announcement is set to be made at the National Academy of Sciences in Washington on Thursday. Up to 200 women will soon be impregnated with cloned embryos in the world's first attempt to produce a human clone. The test, planned for November, possibly on a boat in international waters to avoid any political interference, is going to use a technique similar to that developed to produce Dolly the sheep. Up to 200 couples from several countries, including 8 from Britain, were being selected for the cloning project. Italian embryologist Severino Antonori, whose Rome clinic enabled a 62-year-old woman to have a baby in 1994, is planning to make the stunning announcement in the nation's capital. His team for the cloning drills consists of 20 international specialists. There will be no Americans in the test. According to an insider, White House sources warned that he will not be permitted to impregnate any of the women within U.S. borders. So, send in the clones. It was inevitable, I told you. If it has not occurred privately, which I already suspect it may have, here comes the first serious, full-blown public attempt. And we are going to have clones. What is your attitude about a clone? Would a clone, in your estimation, be entitled to all the civil rights, for example, afforded under the Constitution? Would a clone have a soul? Do we have souls? A question perhaps you must first answer before you can ask about a clone. I don't know. Will clones be indentured servants or something? Will there be no difference between a clone and anybody else? Will clones be used for body parts? Will clones be perhaps a terrible miscalculations of, I was going to say, nature, but it's not really nature, is it? It's some doctor somewhere, in this case an Italian doctor. Remember, before they got Dolly, they had a lot of misshapen disasters, and that could certainly occur with human beings as well. Listen carefully to this. Partly cloudy, with a chance of corn husks. For some residents in East Wichita neighborhoods Friday afternoon, the weather was, in fact, that. Partly cloudy, with a chance of corn husks. People in homes near 13th and Woodlawn reported seeing what looked like an extraordinarily large dried corn husks, many of them spiraling down from the sky at about 6 p.m., Paul Korn, yes, that's his real name, was playing host to a family reunion in his backyard in the 1000 block of Vincent Lane on Friday afternoon. He said the family stopped swimming when they noticed something strange spiraling down from the sky. They waited for it to land to see what it was, but the frond came to rest just over the fence in a neighbor's yard. Then there were more and more. Each one about 30 inches long and 3 inches wide. They just kept coming down. There had be 1,000 of these things. Family was curious enough to jump out of the pool and into the car, driving a short distance around the neighborhood, find more, which they did. No telling how many of the leaves fell, but several were seen lying across Armour Street between Central Avenue and 13th Street. Officials with Weather Data, Inc., a local forecasting service, said they had received no reports from the corn husk shower, But a meteorologist there, Jeff House, seemed intrigued corn husks falling from the sky. He said, that is odd. Could they have been stirred up by a tornado in some Iowa cornfield, blown hundreds of miles through thick summer air only to billow down on backyards and driveways in East Wichita? That's a good thought, he said, but no chance. Not today. Our region, in fact, the whole country, was tornado-free on Friday. Wasn't even particularly windy, he said, just hot. So maybe August turned that Iowa cornfield into popcorn, and the remnant husks exploded into the atmosphere. Nope. House says doubtful. Whatever it was probably caused by man. Some residents speculated the leaves fell from a plane. Air traffic authorities could not be reached for comment Friday night. One more theory. University of Nebraska fans were behind it. Gearing up for yet another corn husker football season, they decided to blanket their southern rivals in a giant and ingenious, we might add, corn husker practical joke. But nobody buys that one. So anybody out there have any thoughts on how husks of corn, thousands of them, could rain from the sky upon Wichita? One local said, it's a magical place. Just a magical place, he joked. It's the land of Oz. That's about as good a guess as any of the others we've had. All right, a couple of items to take care of, and then back to it.
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8: 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We got complete vindication because basically what happened was is the government admitted that we don't know what these spots, these objects, these bright lights are, but basically you can help the government because the thing we're finding out is the government's not that bright and they need our help. So that's where Coast to Coast AM comes in and George Norrie comes in. Because you're going to have people on here that will give the government investigators an idea where to look, how to look, and what to look for. So it really does a lot of validation of the history of this show. And this is a huge step forward to getting to the truth because for the first time, we have the U.S. government admitting that there's something to this. Really admitting there's something to this. And that's a big step for all of us.
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10: Let's take a look here at this. Every now and then somebody will send an email that catches my fancy, and some of you, I'm sure, remember the near-death experience of Sarah, a young church worker. Remember that? Who went to hell and back? And then, of course, Danion Brinkley, who went someplace or another with Crystal Cities. And I've, you know, Danion's in his past not been the a prime example of Martin Luther King type behavior. Let's put it that way. And he got to go to Crystal Cities while Sarah went, you know, somewhere else. And I got the following. Hi, Art. Wanted to send this email for several years now, but I keep thinking you'll get it sometime soon, but I guess not. So here's a reason why Danion didn't go where Sarah did. You recall the point where Sarah went into the room where all manner of torture and human degradation was being performed, right? Yes, of course. And you must recall how Sarah pointed out that she realized that anyone could leave at any time if they could only see it, right? Right again. Well, hell, Art, you know damn good and well that if Danion had gone there, he would have known he belonged there. And he would still be there now. Therefore, his experience had to be different if he were to bring any useful information back. Sarah, on the other hand, knew she didn't belong there. This allowed her to have the experience in such a way that she could pass it on to us without being trapped there. This has always seemed obvious to me. Hope you see it now, too. Well, it wasn't always obvious to me, but it is now. Well said, Richard from Greeley, Colorado. Thank you very much. He's exactly right, isn't he? And then somebody wrote this to me. This would be the single most egotistical. Now, we have hit 500 stations with the show, which is really something, and I'm very proud of it. But listen to this from Kevin. Art, congrats on reaching the 500 club. 600 seems a slam dunk. Inevitably, you will surpass Limbaugh in affiliations. Immortality appears assured. You should ask Ed Dames to scan the future for the site of your statue. Then buy the land, and wait for the Monument Selection Committee to request the certain purchase. Jack the price up and make a big killing, big enough to afford the aircraft of your dreams, whichever it may be, and then you and Ramona can tour the world by air. You start thinking about that a little bit. Here we are, on top of the heap, right? And we imagine we're going to go to the very top of the heap, and we're going to get a remote viewer to view the spot of our own monument. Not illegal, a little bit egotistical, huh? Monument. And then, moreover, you find that spot, you buy it up ahead of time, and sell it to those who would be erecting your monument for a huge profit, with which you buy an aircraft to travel about at your whim and will. What planet did you come from, Kevin? Aye, aye, aye. First time caller line, you're on the air. Hello. Hello. Going once, going twice, gone. Wild card line, you're on the air. Hi.
11: Ah, how about that train through the night?
10: Yeah, how you doing?
11: Okay, this is Dave and Christopher. For one thing, I wanted to mention that it's just a good thing that it wasn't Iowa where these things were falling. Because can you imagine thousands of Buckeyes coming on people's heads? Secondly, kudos for getting these people on tonight. You've made a household really, really fan, you know, just great. We're glad to hear they're on.
10: So you're not going to get scared away, huh?
11: Oh, no. We're going to be there till you say goodbye.
10: All right.
11: On this one, as every night. But still, I'm glad you're back. And my main question is, when's Richard coming?
10: When is Richard coming?
11: Coming on, yeah.
10: Oh, on the air?
11: Yeah.
10: Let's see. Richard C. Hoagland is going to be on this week, and it looks to me like Thursday.
11: A full show?
10: Well, sure. When does Richard do less than a full show? Well, occasionally he does.
11: Well, occasionally he comes in, does 30, which, you know, but...
10: Richard will always fill the allotted time available.
11: Yeah.
10: That's Richard.
11: Okay, how's your back? Better now?
10: I appreciate the call, sir. Thank you. Well, I'm not going to talk about my back. It's, it is what it is. And I'm just going to, that is verboten talk. Nobody is allowed to talk about it. That's a new rule, by the way. I cannot imagine anything more boring than having to listen about, you know, to anybody else's medical condition. So I appreciate the concern, but that's a rule here now. I don't do it. I mean, who wants to hear about it? We can have a medical condition night, and people could be calling in from all over the world telling us about their various medical conditions. Now, there'd be a real ratings grabber, huh? Well, I've had this arthritis art down in my right knee for a long time, and we could go from there, and we could take individual cases for a long time. So, no back talk. East of the Rockies, you're on the air. Hello.
12: Yes, I'm calling from Chicago.
10: From Chicago, the Windy City. How you doing, sir?
12: You're very good, thank you. I've been listening to the Osbo show for many, many years, and I have some stories to tell them. I think they have the open lines, right?
10: Have what?
12: Open lines.
10: Open lines, yeah. It's open lines.
12: Okay.
10: Oh, you don't get it, do you? This is Art, and you are on the air. See, when I answered the phone, I said, you're on the air.
12: I'm sorry, but it's just so wonderful to talk to you.
10: What can I do for you, sir?
12: First of all, I like to admire your show, and I had many experiences in my lifetime, which is it really...
10: There's something wrong with your phone.
12: I'm sorry, let me just bring the antenna. Is it better now?
10: Oh, you're on a cell phone, aren't you?
12: I am, yeah.
10: Okay, we've only got about a minute, so let her rip.
12: Okay, I just want to say about the... I believe in all the show you have about the spirituality, because I had many, many encounters myself with those things. When I was 8.5 years old, I was there when my father passed away.
10: Yes.
12: And I saw exactly the whole process.
10: Of your father... You saw the process of your father passing away?
12: In 8.5 years old, and I still remember it. And that was the main thing which really encouraged me to go and find out what it was. And after I studied a lot of books, I believe in spirituality.
10: Well, I think that probably, sir, is what gets most of us going with regard to human immortality. When we see it, we wonder about ourselves, don't we? And so it gets you moving in the area of inquiring about spirituality. Because what choice do you have? There is an alternative, but it's dead, black, nothing.
0: 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That was Art Bell hosting Coast to Coast AM on this Somewhere in Time.

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5: Daria Aldinger, Carmelo Anthony will not get a new trial. A Texas judge denying the teen's request. Anthony was convicted in the 2025 fatal stabbing of another teen, Austin Metcalf, at a track meet. Anthony claims he acted in self-defense. Steve Hilton, California's Republican nominee for governor, says he's ready to run the biggest economy in the U.S. He says his Democratic opponent, Javier Becerra, is not.
6: In the words of Susan Rice, who worked with him in the Biden cabinet, this guy is an idiot. Quote, and that's why they're hiding him. And it's not just that he can't do the job. He can't do any job.
5: Hilton speaking to Fox News. Becerra was HHS secretary under former President Biden. Tropical storm Mokay is heading toward Hawaii's Big Island a week after Hurricane Lala left deadly flooding. 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
7: Mostly cloudy for tonight. Showers and thunderstorms tapering off and ending mid-60s. For tomorrow, mostly sunny day. Highs 80 to 85. Mainly clear tomorrow night, 60. And mostly sunny, low to mid-80s on Monday. Tuesday, mostly sunny, 80 to 85. And a good deal of sunshine midweek Wednesday. High temperature reaching near 85 degrees. I'm staff meteorologist Bill Jackman on the Virginia News Network.
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1: Well, you heard about the child who was killed in the MRI machine when somebody rolled an oxygen bottle into the room and it took flight and smashed the poor child's skull. Now, from Portland, Oregon, a man undergoing a routine MRI scan for his wrist at a medical center in Oregon had to frantically escape the machine after the padding around his arm caught fire. Randy Rettig, 36, of West Lynn, went in Saturday for a diagnostic scan of a nagging wrist injury suffered in a snowboarding accident last winter. He was lying face down on a gurney, aimed headfirst into the machine's giant magnet, his left arm extended over his head. Well, about 20 minutes into the scheduled 25-minute procedure, Rettig, who'd been suffering mild claustrophobia, I understand that, said he began to smell a terrible chemical smell, and then there was smoke. He opened his eyes and saw flames on his left arm. Not exactly what you would want in the middle of that procedure, in the middle of that tube. He screamed, predictably, pushed himself backward out of the machine. The flaming foam rubber sleeve around his left arm fell off, and an attendant who rushed into the room doused the sleeve in a nearby sink. The fire department was not called. He wasn't burned, save the hair on his arm, singed. In the frantic effort to extricate himself from the machine, though, he did, in fact, re-injure his wrist. So I'm not sure, exactly sure what's going on with MRIs lately. All I know is I'm awfully glad that I didn't get to read these stories before I went in for mine.
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1: Well, this is something from Quebec City in Canada. And for Canada for now, anyway. An elderly Canadian man was said to be recovering last Thursday following a savage attack by his pet cat. Get this, which drew 4 carloads of police, 2 ambulances, and an animal control officer. The National Post newspaper said that Gerald Daigle, 80, lost no less than a pint of blood and required stitches after his cat, Tilty, a diminutive roughly meaning tiny, launched a frenzied attack at Daigle, who was apparently, check this out, giving his pet parrot a shower, inadvertently spraying the cat with water. Daigle, who lives in Quebec, halfway between Montreal and Quebec City, could not be reached for comment on Thursday. The newspaper said he was saved by his 81-year-old wife, who wrestled, wrenched the cat away, only to have it then turn on her. The paper quoted Daigle as saying, "The cat wanted to eat her too." The couple managed to chase that cat into the bedroom, slammed the door. Police responded in force because they thought they were dealing with a domestic emergency. Well, they were. It's not known why Daigle, by the way, was giving his parrot a shower. I have no idea why anybody would give a parrot a shower. Maybe we have this cat named Yeti, you know, for Bigfoot. He does have big feet. Big Paul is a big cat. And he loves to go into the shower. If you open the shower door for him, I mean, first of all, no matter what you're doing in any bathroom, he demands to be in. He will scratch at the door until you let him in. Sounds kind of like at the door, if you can hear that, women. I can do it better. And he will do that until you let him in. And then if you open the shower door, he will go in there. He wants to know what the shower is for. And I can't tell you how many times I have been tempted to allow him in, close the door, and give him a life instructional lesson on exactly what showers are for. But I've not done that yet. And in view of Mr. Daigle's unfortunate fate, I guess I won't. First-time caller line, you're on the air. Hello.
3: Hi. I'm calling from Montana, and I need some information. There's been a series of cattle mutilations.
1: Oh, more cattle mutilations in Montana.
3: Well, we have very, very close friends that just had cattle mutilated in their summer pasture just a few days ago. And they've taken pictures, and the sheriff went out there. The local paper's done kind of a big write-up, but they don't have a lot of information, and we haven't found a lot online.
1: All right. Number one, would you mind sending me copies of the photographs?
3: No, we have a video as well.
1: That's fine. I'd prefer photographic copies if you have them.
3: Okay, I can send photographs.
1: Okay. Number two, who has this been so far reported to?
3: Well, one of the county sheriffs and I believe the local newspaper.
1: I see.
3: There was one, they contacted another county that it was actually, it happened in one particular county, and they weren't interested in going to look.
1: Uh-huh.
3: But it was like a sheriff from three counties away.
1: What was the manner of the mutilation?
3: An eyeball was extracted. A tongue was completely removed all the way down back by the backbone. A teat was removed, and then it was the same, like, the genitalia was like they were trying to get to the ovary.
1: Uh-huh.
3: The sheriff that looked at it, he's seen three in 1 month, and he kept lifting up the leg, you know, which they thought was kind of weird, but there's like an incision, not an incision, but like an injection in that particular area, and when they lifted the skin, there was bruising under that area, and it was green wherever there was like a particular injection or something.
1: Holy smokes. It was green.
3: Yeah. I mean, it's true, and we just saw the pictures tonight and the video, and the other cattle would not go around it except for the bulls were just like throwing a fit, and they've been farming or ranching for 30 years, and they've never, ever had this happen.
1: Is there a veterinarian examining the carcass?
3: Well, no. I mean, they had the sheriff go and look. I mean, they know plenty of veterinarians, but at this point, it's like probably 3 days old, so the maggots have kind of gotten to it.
1: All right, I'll tell you what. You contact me by email, if you would.
3: Okay,
1: are you able to do that?
3: Yeah, is this Art Bell?
1: Yes, it is.
3: Oh, well, hi.
1: Hi, hon. If you would contact me with the photographs at artbell@mindspring.com,
3: uh-huh.
1: I will do two things. One, I will get the photographs up for all to see, and two, I will put you in touch with a reporting agency to get this investigated pronto.
3: Right, that's what...
9: Do the wild thing at 775-727-1295.
1: Oh, hold on. I don't want you to give your last name on the air, hon.
3: Oh, I took that out.
1: Your first name is Laura. We'll let it go at that. Contact me and I'll proceed.
3: Thank you, Art.
1: All right, take care.
3: Bye.

0: anywhere in the United States.
1: Well, that would not necessarily, sir, be Montana.
0: No, but some of those areas are wide range, and some of the cattle have been moved over the years. And the United States Air Force, as well as some of the other medevac people, have an electronic laser pin. And some of the stuff that I've seen, that going in and taking a series of tests to see if there's been any long-range effects from a test back in the 60s. Maybe not, but another thing...
1: That would certainly be a really good theory if cattle mutilations were restricted to those areas that we know might have been affected, but they're not.
0: Yeah, one other thing, maybe if Richard comes on, I was wondering some of the things that's going on at Devon Island with the Stanford Research Genome Project. They're doing a lot of things up there pertaining to Mars research and things of that nature.
1: All right, well, we'll certainly ask. There's an awful lot of recent news, as you know, on Mars. The discovery of these incredibly gigantic canals that carried enough water to fill Earth's oceans, or at least some of them. I mean, just a tremendous amount of water. The gases that have been interpreted as carrying life from some of the material digested by one of our robots. Very controversial, but a lot of news on Mars. Mars is a really, really intriguing place. And Richard C. Hoagland, no doubt, is going to have a lot to say about it this coming Thursday. West of the Rockies, you are upon the air. Hello.
2: Hello, Art.
1: Turn your radio off, please.
2: Okay, got it off.
1: All right, welcome.
2: You're talking about the parrot taking a shower, right?
1: Well, it didn't exactly take a shower. It was given a shower by this man.
2: Right. Well, we had parrots when I was younger, and they love to take a shower. That's the way they get in there, and they'll clean their feathers off.
1: So it's not an odd thing to give a parrot a shower.
2: Oh, it wasn't for us. I don't know that everybody that has one does it, but they really like getting a shower, especially if you start them from when they're real young.
1: Okay. All right. Well, that explains that. It doesn't explain why this cat would so viciously attack his owner simply because he got sprayed with a little bit of water.
2: Right. Well, maybe the cat didn't like water, right?
1: Maybe there was something... Well, there's cats and there's birds. And birds and cats have traditionally not had a good relationship. So maybe the cat thought the bird sprayed him.
2: Yeah, or maybe he thought the bird was doing something to his owner, maybe something like that.
1: That could be it, too. All right, sir, I appreciate it. Thank you. Yeah, that could be true, I suppose. What greater insult than to be sprayed with water by a bird, if you're a cat? First-time caller line, you're on the air. Hello.
3: Hello.
1: Hello.
3: Is this Art Bell?
1: It is.
3: Oh, gosh, I can't believe I got through to you.
1: And yet you have.
3: This is Jenny in St. Petersburg.
1: Jenny.
3: You know, I just discovered your show. I can't believe it, but I just discovered it about 3 months ago. And I'm just delighted. In listening to some of your guests, I've realized things about myself that I didn't understand.
1: Like what?
3: And it's quite
1: No, like what?
3: Good.
1: Tell me.
3: Well,
1: like
3: one thing, I realized that I definitely saw a shadow person about 10 years ago.
1: Oh, yes.
3: I had convinced myself that it was my imagination.
1: No.
3: But it wasn't.
1: No.
3: And I also have realized now that I have been remote viewing all my life.
1: Well, you know, people say that, but I'm not so sure that you've been remote viewing.
3: Well,
1: you probably are psychic, but remote viewing is such a specific discipline. You must go to school virtually or get tapes that will instruct you because it's so specific in protocols. It's probably fair to say you've been psychic all your life.
3: Well, that's probably true. As a matter of fact, when I was a teenager, it happened to me all the time. And I was living in such a dysfunctional family and was so afraid that I sort of suppressed it because it frightened me.
1: You know something? I'm beginning to wonder if anybody... I haven't talked to anybody in years who has lived in a functional family. I mean, it's like they're all dysfunctional. Do you know anybody in a fully functional Ozzie and Harriet kind of family?
3: Well, now that I'm older, I know that that's true. But when I was a teenager, I thought that my family was the only one.
1: The only one?
3: Yeah.
1: No. No.
3: And in fact, last week, I called the Washington Police Department and told them about a vision that I had

0: Washington, D.C.?
1: Yes.
0: Okay.
1: About the Chandra Levy case.
0: Ah, yes.
1: Now, I thought that they would think that I was just crazy.
0: And?
1: And the man that I talked to was very receptive to what I was telling him. And in listening to your guest...
0: Ed Dames.
1: Yes. What I told this man fits in with what he said.
0: Now, that is interesting.
1: Yes.
0: I guess
1: and
0: time...
1: In fact, they probably have a record of my phone call.
0: They probably do. Yes, they record them all.
1: When I talked to him, he pulled up my name and my telephone number. He said, is this so-and-so? It's such-and-such a phone number.
0: Oh, really?
1: Said, yes, it is.
0: Yes, well, they have. They basically have a readout of all of that, you know.
1: So I didn't even know what I was saying to him. All I told him was what I saw. And now, after listening to your guest, what I saw fits in with what he said.
0: Uh-huh. Well, time will tell for the both of you.
1: Well, I'd really like to get in touch with your guest because now I'm so excited. I really want to talk to him and, you know, maybe get some training in it. And I am really interested in that missing children because I actually have found a missing child through my remote viewing.
0: Okay. I appreciate it. But again, what you're doing is not remote viewing, not technically, because... to remote view, you have to utilize specific and very strict protocols. And people say that. I've been remote viewing all my life. No, you really haven't. You've been psychic. And there are many people who are lifelong psychics. Some of them would be indeed well advised to take remote viewing training. And they would sharpen and hone their skills. And the best remote viewers, indeed, though not easily trained, are those natural psychics. A wild card line, you're on the air. Hello.
2: Yes, I'd like to talk about something I saw the other night, this Saturday.
0: All right. What did you see? Where are you?
2: In Mount Juliet, Tennessee.
0: All right.
2: Okay. This Saturday night, I was outside on the front porch smoking a cigarette.
0: Yes.
2: And I just looked up, and I saw this black object. It was huge. I mean, it was really big.
0: Could you discern the shape?
2: Yeah, it was like a triangle.
0: A triangle.
2: A huge triangle. I mean, it was black and had lights on the back of it.
0: Yes.
2: And it wasn't flying. It was like it was just gliding, floating. You know, I've listened to your show. I've heard, you know, we talked about it before. And then, you know, I saw some cars down the road. I don't know if anybody else saw it or not.
0: How apparently high in the sky, sir?
2: I would say probably 1,500 feet. It didn't seem all that high at all, you know.
0: 1,500?
2: Yeah.
0: Okay.
2: Something like that. You know, or maybe a little less. Maybe less.
0: All right.
2: But it just glided across. I just glided through there. And, I mean, I called my son out, and he saw it also. And it had three lights on the back of it. And seemed to have, as it, you know, got further away, it seemed like there was a red light that appeared. Every now and then it would come on. Go off.
0: Uh-huh.
2: And I don't know if anyone else saw it or not. I just wondered if anybody in the area did, that they might, you know, call in and, you know, be interested in finding out if anybody else saw it.
0: Was there anything in your newspaper? Did you phone your local law enforcement to find
2: out? No, I didn't. I should have, I guess.
0: Gotta do these things.
2: Yeah, I need to. But what did happen, though, in about an hour, I guess almost an hour later, I heard two helicopters. And I heard the helicopters. I went outside, and it was two helicopters come over my house.
0: That is so typical. So typical.
2: Yeah, it was two helicopters come across there.
0: Well, you've got to wonder, is it one of ours?
2: Yeah.
0: Or is it one of theirs that we are chasing?
2: Yeah, that's right. I mean, there was no noise at all. No noise at all. I mean, if I hadn't looked up, I would have known it was there.
0: Well, as I say to people who call, as you do, welcome to the club. What do you think you saw?
2: I don't think it's one of ours.
0: I
2: think it's from somewhere else, yeah. Yeah.
0: Well, that I kind of tip in slightly, ever so slightly, in the same direction based on what I saw.
2: Right.
0: I don't think we have anti-gravitic...
2: No, I don't think we do either. No, not yet.
0: All right, sir. No missing time or...
2: not that I'm realizing yet. Not yet.
0: Anyway. Strange marks on your body?
2: No, not yet.
0: All right. I appreciate the call, sir. Thank you very much. Another triangle report. There's no question these vehicles are real. One question that you would have to ask yourself, and I ask myself all the time, is if it would be an alien craft, surely it would not need navigation lights. And yet the one I saw had, in effect, I don't know if they were navigation lights, but it had lights. And why would an alien craft have lights? You would think it wouldn't need them. It could disappear, it could morph, it could do whatever it is those craft do, but the one I saw had lights too. That might indicate it's one of ours. What do you think?
3: The trip back in time continues with Art Bell hosting Coast to Coast AM. More somewhere in

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5: Canada's at war with the U.S. I'm Carmen Roberts, Fox News. That's the assessment from Prime Minister Mark Carney. It's a trade war, and it's getting more intense as the U.S. slapped 50% tariffs on $20 billion worth of Canadian goods today. And Carney suspended trade talks with Washington over what he calls the Trump administration's uneconomic and unfair demands.
6: We were willing to drop our remaining retaliatory tariffs on strategic sectors, particularly steel, aluminum, and autos, if the United States substantially lowered theirs to levels that made it economic for Canadian companies to export to the United States.
5: U.S. Trade Representative Jameson Greer tells Fox News Canada is to blame.
7: And they continue to retaliate. And after a year of that retaliation, we've said enough. And so we've taken countermeasures.
5: Canada plans to levy dollar-for-dollar tariffs on many U.S. goods starting on September 8th. A Texas judge denies convicted killer Carmelo Anthony's bid for a new trial. Anthony's attorneys argued that his June trial was compromised due to strict courtroom rules, improper instructions to the jury, and a clash with prosecutors over evidence. The jury convicted the 19-year-old, then 17, of the fatal stabbing of Austin Metcalf at a high school track meet and sentenced him to 35 years in prison. He is appealing the conviction. And just days after Hurricane Lala battered the Hawaiian Islands, Tropical Storm Moke is closing in.
8: That will all start tonight to last all through Sunday and a remnant on Monday. You have first responders, government officials on the ground trying to shore up the highway there that runs on the coastline. They're still trying to get into communities that have been affected by Lala a week ago, and now more rain on the way.
5: Fox Weather's Robert Ray in Hilo. 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
1: We're all born into this house and riders on the storm of life, aren't we? This night, we're going to ride into a cemetery and we're going ghost hunting. Would you like to come along? The Ghost Investigators Society is next with recordings from the other side. Hey, listen, very quickly, I thought this was exceptionally cool. I'm going to do an advertisement for Harden Optical in a moment, but Eric Martin, who bought a telescope just like mine, and just like the one you can get, took a photograph of the moon. He writes, "A photo of the moon I took with the telescope you advertised. I just put my Sony Macava up looking through the eyepiece, and I sure would like to know how Eric has done this. I've put the photograph on my website because it is astounding. How did you do that?" I tried the same thing. Of course, I didn't get my camera down to the macro level, which is what I should have done, I suppose. But he got a remarkable picture for just putting a camera up to the eyepiece of a telescope. Absolutely astounding. And that's on the website right now at artbell.com. If you wish, take a look. In the meantime, let's tell you all about it.
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1: And now, the Ghost Investigators Society, originated by Jenny Nielsen, Roger, and Barbara Macbeth, and Brendan Cook. Brendan is the webmaster of the GIS website, and we've got a link to it on our site. He has been conducting ghost research and ghost investigations in the field for the last 3 years. Brendan was very skeptical about EVP, that's electronic voice phenomena. Until, that is, he recorded EVP for himself 3.5 years ago, It happened. Now it can happen for you too. And if you listen closely tonight, they'll tell you how you can do it if you have the cojones for it. His desire to learn how EVP happens has been the driving force in his continuation of conducting ghost research and investigations. His goal is to help explain the phenomena of EVP. Since Barbara was a small child and able to read, she has researched and read everything she could get her hands on concerning true ghost experiences, from true ghost stories of experiencers to case files from ghost researchers in the field, plus her own interviews with those who have experienced ghost phenomena. Although she grew up with grandparents who had practiced spiritualism, and she indulged in it herself until she reached young adulthood, her views have changed over the years toward the entities that she used to deal with in her seances and the ghosts that linger in our realm. She was raised not to fear the entities who were in her house as a child and does not fear the ghosts who remain among us. She's been researching and investigating for over 30 years. Here would be the two of them, Brendan and Barbara. Welcome.
5: Good morning, Art.
1: Hi there. How's all since our last program?
8: Going well.
1: Good.
8: We've been busy.
1: Good. You know, I still am not sure that I understand, even after all these years, what a ghost really is. Do you all?
5: Well, I mean, a ghost is fairly simple. It's really just the essence of somebody who has lived and died. They maintain the same personality they had in life, and they carry that over into death. That's not to be confused with the demon and, you know, fallen angels, whatever you want to call it.
1: But the question is, the same personality, the essence of the person, that's like saying their soul, right?
5: Exactly.
1: Well, that's the pits. I mean, if you die and then you remain about to wander and scare people occasionally, and God knows what a ghost does, you know, in a full ghost day, for example. But it doesn't sound particularly appealing.
8: Well, they are to be very pitied. I believe that someone that stays as a ghost is someone that is very sad most of the time. I think when a ghost becomes happy, they don't stay very long in our realm. I think they go on. Most ghosts are to be pitied and to feel sorry for.
1: Okay. That would mean that they had some sort of tragic occurrence in their life, or they had a very sad life, something that caused their spirit not to be able to move forward as it is supposed to. Roughly correct?
5: Yeah, but, you know, we also tend to believe, you know, they have a choice on if they want to go or not. And if they choose to stay here, it might end up being the wrong choice because they're forced to just and watch their loved ones, but they can't interact with them in any way. Mm-hmm. And I think that's a lot of what tortures them.
1: Yeah, of course it would. I mean, watching your wife remarry and
5: exactly
1: zoom around in a little sports car or whatever.
8: Mm-hmm. I also believe that a lot of ghosts that we come in contact with were transient type of people when they were alive. They didn't go with the program in life, and they're
1: not going with the program in death.
8: That's correct. I think they were kind of loners. Very miserable in life. We're seeking vengeance or revenge.
1: An interesting point. Now, do you believe that a ghost can, in fact, in some way, seek vengeance?
8: I believe that some ghosts, if they, especially like if they were murdered or...
1: Yeah, avenge their own death, for example.
8: I feel like until they feel like justice has been served, I think that that could be something that would keep a soul here in our realm.
1: Mm-hmm. Why would you think that graveyards, this is another thing that bothers me, you see, that graveyards would be a rich location in which to go searching for electronic voice phenomena? In other words, if I were a ghost, I don't do a lot of visiting of graveyards here in life. You know, they're kind of depressing in their way, right? And, of course, I understand, too, you may not feel that way at all. But for most people, graveyards are not exactly you know,
8: a happy place.
1: That's right. And so then if you're a ghost, are you, for example, required to hang around your old decaying physical body?
5: You know, there's a lot of theories on why a lot of, I'm trying to think of the word here. A lot of ghosts would manifest in graveyards. There's a lot of theories of why they would. But I tend to go along with one theory that would suggest that their religion in life claimed that at a certain time God would come back and there'd be paradise on earth, but they had to stay by their body up until that point. And that might be why they have to stay in a cemetery where their body's at, or a mausoleum, or wherever it's at.
1: Well, I know, but half the people these days are cremated. What about those folks?
5: See, I really wouldn't know.
8: I think any place that's associated with death has activity.
1: Well, then how about, this is a rather macabre suggestion, but I know you all are looking for rich fields of EVP. Why not go to a crematorium?
8: We have.
1: You have? You've done that?
5: In fact, I believe a few of the voices tonight are actually from this crematorium.
1: Oh, really?
5: Mm-hmm.
1: Great. That would be great to hang around after you're gone, a crematorium. Oh, my gosh. All right. Let's, for those who have never heard this before, and there will be some, let's prep people for what they're about to hear a little bit. You have very stringent standards about what you do. For example, you never record on any audio tape that has had anything ever recorded on it before. Is that correct?
5: Exactly. That's one of the biggest rules of recording EVP is always use a brand new tape.
1: A brand new tape. So there's no chance, none whatsoever, that the voices were from some previous recording, because that would be the first conclusion that everybody nearly would jump to. We've all heard partially erased or poorly erased tapes, and you can get some pretty eerie things from those, but that simply would not be the case with what you're doing.
5: No, that's not the case at all. We always use brand new tapes. In fact, a lot of the times we buy them that night that we go out.
1: Uh-huh. You are not the first to get into this field, are you? Electronic voice phenomena has been around for quite some time. Do you know the history of it?
5: I do, and you know, I'm really glad you mentioned that, because the last couple of shows we've done with you, we have had people email us saying, oh, you've introduced me to the idea of EVP, and I'm so glad you guys discovered this. And we don't want people to think that at all. I mean, we did not discover this. This has been around for a long, long time. And all we're doing is, you know, researching it as much as we can and hopefully taking it to a different level than the people who've done it before us, Radove and so on.
1: Well, when did this begin, do you know?
5: As far as I can tell, it's been around since the 50s.
8: I believe Thomas Edison experimented around with it when he was inventing the phone. He felt like you could contact the dead through the phone.
1: Did he really?
8: Yes, and so this concept of being able to communicate with the dead has been around even before electricity.
1: Isn't that interesting? Edison thought it would be possible, and maybe perhaps Edison heard a few things.
8: Yes, I just recently was reading about his viewpoints on being able to contact with, you know, the dead, and he felt very strongly that the phone or the recorder was capable of being able to make contact.
1: Huh. Why do you think that a disincarnate spirit would have an easier time, and I don't think you're going to be able to answer this, an easier time, do you think that it has something to do with the fact that we are electrical impulses, we are electric magnetic beings in the first place, and so therefore imprinting something on a magnetic medium like a tape?
5: You know, I personally really believe that's it. Since we've been doing this, I've really looked at ghosts as electromagnetic beings. In other words, that's what they use to do anything. They either create or manipulate the electromagnetic field.
9: All right. I guess I can sort of intellectually buy off on that.
8: Energy isn't destroyed. It changes form. But it is not destroyed. And our brains are giving off electrical impulses constantly.
9: All right. How can this not creep you out?
5: You know, and I'm glad you brought this up, too, because we do have a lot of people who email us saying this is so scary and I can't believe you do this. And
9: I feel the same way. Right. I feel the same way. I've had little brushes with things that I can't explain, and they have scared the you-know-what out of me.
5: You know,
9: you guys are doing real serious work, which is really scary, and I don't know how it cannot creep you out.
5: Well, you know, you really have to look at ghosts as people. You can't look at them as something that is invisible and it's going to jump out and scare you, or the way Hollywood's portrayed them. You have to look at them as people, and this is what we try to do. Now, imagine you go into a supermarket, and how many of those people are actually going to try and hurt you? You have to turn around and look at it the same exact way with ghosts.
9: Well, I don't know. My wife comes back with some pretty harrowing stories from the supermarket. but seriously, if a ghost was, I suppose as uninvolved strangers, why, then you may be all right. But if a ghost is capable of going after somebody for vengeance, to get revenge for their own death or somebody else's, but probably their own, then that means they're capable of manifesting something or another in life, right? Otherwise, how do you exact vengeance as a disembodied spirit?
5: Well, exactly. But in the same sense, I mean, it's just the same as a living person doing it to you. There really isn't a difference other than you can't see a ghost or what it's going to do to you.
9: A pretty big difference, folks. You know,
8: they don't have the physical capabilities, and I think that what they are able to do is something that they learn. I don't think because of us being such physical beings, I don't think that is something that comes very natural in death. And I feel like that is something, if they are able to manipulate our physical world, because they can defy our logic.
9: Told, Barbara, excuse me, you've been told, the both of you, in some recordings, to basically get the hell out of here.
8: That's right, but I've been told that as a kid when I was climbing somebody's apple tree.
9: Well, maybe so, but if a spirit tells you to get the hell out, you just sort of regard it then as
8: some cantankerous kind of personality. I mean, I come across people like that in life. It doesn't terrify me. I might think, you know, what an ornery sucker, you know.
9: If one really negative thing were to happen to you, you know, physically, some physical thing. I mean, something flies through the air and hits you. You feel a choking, something awful like that. Would that be enough to turn you away from any further work in this area?
8: No.
5: I think that would even just intrigue us more. I mean, I've been slapped, and that just made me to the point where I wanted to do this every moment I was awake.
8: And sometimes it's very boring. I mean, you know, there's times, I mean, it's not a continuous adventure of something continuously happening. It's very boring at times. I mean, you know, as far as we can tell, there's nothing going on. We can't see anything in our infrared video cameras, and we're not aware of anything taking place around us.
9: Brendan, when were you slapped?
5: I was slapped. This was probably about a year and a half ago. We were investigating a cemetery, and it was just the four of us, Barbara, Roger, Jenny, and myself. And everybody had got out of the car. Me and Jenny were in the back seat. Jenny had got out, and I was still getting out of the car, grabbing our equipment and handing it to her. And I had reached back to hand her something, and I'd felt the slap on my arm. And I turned around, and I said, Jenny, why did you just... And I turned around and looked at where she was at, and she was probably 20 yards down the road.
9: Uh-huh. So Jenny did not slap you?
5: No, no.
9: Was there any follow-up in EVP about why you were slapped?
5: No, as far as I can tell.
8: No, we didn't get anything.
9: So, unlike 99.9% of the U.S. population, if you were slapped or choked or otherwise physically assaulted, it would make you more interested.
8: Oh, yes.
9: You all are crazy.
8: I've had things thrown at me. I mean,
9: through the air, things thrown through the... Oh, really? And it intrigues you all the more.
8: Oh, yes. You want to find out, are they trying to get your attention, or are they... is it something that's happening just because of their energy, that of what they're feeling, that's causing some kind of event to take place just from their energy alone? Is it something they intended to do?
9: Yes. Is there a better time? Is midnight better than 12 noon, even in a graveyard?
5: You know, really, it doesn't matter. You can pick up ghost activity at any time. We do it at night just simply because it's quieter.
9: I see.
5: There's very few people out in a cemetery or wherever we happen to be investigating. I don't want to give the impression that we just investigate cemeteries.
9: But they're a favorite.
5: Well, just because they're so easy and they're kind of a place for us to relax.
9: All right.
8: And also, we usually go at night because of the use of the infrared camera.
9: Uh-huh. All right, you two, hold on. I'm not big on cemeteries during the day, much less late at night. Now, when we come back, we're going to begin playing some of these recordings made at cemeteries for the most part, at night for the most part. Prepare yourself. I'm Art Bell.
0: 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That was Art Bell hosting Coast to Coast AM on this Somewhere in Time.

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2: Yeah. 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
5: Fox News, I'm Deborah Valentine. A trade war between the U.S. and Canada after Canada's prime minister called off negotiations, claiming unfair last-minute changes by the U.S. Fox's Alex Hogan says Canada's imposing retaliatory tariffs on the U.S.
6: Canada, in response, is imposing these retaliatory tariffs that the Canadian prime minister says will begin on September 8th.
5: The U.S. imposing 50% tariffs on $20 billion worth of Canadian goods. Tropical Storm Mokay is expected to dump significant rain on Hawaii's Big Island within hours. Hawaii's governor is Josh Green.
7: It will drop 5 to 10 inches of rain, most likely, on the Big Island, which is impactful because we just had so much rain from Hurricane Lala there.
5: The tropical storm's arrival comes a week after Hurricane Lala caused catastrophic flooding. A moderate 5.9 magnitude quake has struck eastern Japan, including the Tokyo area. At least 5 people hurt. 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
8: Mostly cloudy for tonight. Showers and thunderstorms tapering off and ending mid-60s. For tomorrow, mostly sunny day. Highs 80 to 85. Mainly clear tomorrow night, 60. And mostly sunny, low to mid-80s on Monday. Tuesday, mostly sunny, 80 to 85. And a good deal of sunshine midweek Wednesday. High temperature reaching near 85 degrees. I'm staff meteorologist Bill Jackman on the Virginia News Network.
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1: We've got tonight with us Barbara Macbeth and Brendan Cook. But there are five members of the GIS, the Ghost Investigators Society, and they've had incredible experiences involving ghosts during their investigation, such as being touched by unseen hands, hugged, slapped, experiencing inexplicable cold spots, having objects thrown at them, sightings with a naked eye, experiencing unexplainable fragrances and odors, objects appearing, hearing unexplainable sounds and voices from nowhere. The Society believes that the GIS website has some of the most astounding EVPs ever recorded and also shows how our consciousness survives after the body dies. Coming up in a moment, we're going to explore some of those recordings, recent recordings, onto blank tapes of voices from the other side.
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1: Now into the darkness of the night and the cemetery. In case you didn't want to do it yourself, that's why we have these two with us this morning, and we're going to explore some of the recordings recently made by the Ghost Investigators Society in the middle of graveyards or crematoriums or wherever. So, you two, welcome back. I guess we should begin at the beginning, and I know there's sort of an explanation that goes with each one of these, so why don't you talk to me about the first one?
10: All right, well, I'll take care of the first one here. This first one was only a few months ago that we recorded this. It was at a private residence that we were investigating. And Barbara had said, "Can you come and be with us?" And you'll hear this voice say, "She'd be with her dad." Now, I think it says she's with her dad. And Barbara hears she'd be with her dad.
1: Okay. Let's listen and see what we all think. Here it is. That's very hard to hear it. So it's a second voice. Is that correct?
10: Yes.
1: Okay, let me try that one more time. There's a repeat on there, which I missed. Here we go. Uh-huh. She's with her dad. It sounds like she's with her dad.
10: And that's what I hear.
1: Who... was this somebody who had passed away?
10: Well, actually, nobody had been reported who had passed away in this house. This lady had just contacted me one day and had, I mean, she was frantic when she had contacted me, saying, I think my house is haunted. You know, how soon can you guys be here? I had tried getting some other ghost groups here, and no one would respond to her or get back with her. So she got a hold of us, and we came out that night.
1: So it was a haunting?
4: Yes, there had been activity in the house. They could hear doors shutting and steps going upstairs. And
1: well, I doubt that this recording exactly made the person feel better, did it?
10: You know, I'm not really sure. I mean, the main thing was that she got confirmation that her house was haunted. And, you know, she wasn't being paranoid or just hearing things.
4: Losing her mind. There's so many people that question their sanity when they have something going on because they have a preconceived notion about ghosts, and they all, you know, it's a normal thing for people to feel fear from it.
1: But, well, okay. And I suppose the media has contributed to that.
4: Yes, Hollywood movies and ghost stories, and they're always portrayed as something evil and wicked.
1: Well, if I thought my house was haunted, I had heard things and seen things, and then I invited you all over, and you came up with that, the next call would be to a priest.
4: Oh.
1: I'm serious.
4: Well,
1: all right.
4: They're able to see it on video and actually hear a voice that's recorded from their location that the haunting has taken place. It gives a more human aspect, really.
1: Mm-hmm. All right, on to number two.
4: This one might be a little confusing. There's four different voices here. Brendan had told us we were in a cemetery, and we were sitting in our lawn chairs and just kind of relaxing, and Brendan had told us about something that he had done, and you'll hear my voice first, and it says, you're just a little busybody, aren't you? And Roger didn't know who I was talking about. And the next voice you'll hear is his saying, who? And then the ghost voice says, Brendan.
1: The ghost voice says, Brendan.
4: Yes. And then Brendan says, who? And I say, you. And Brendan says, what? So the voice that says, Brendan, is the ghost voice.
1: All right, here we go. Brendan, a very, very fast Brendan.
10: Yes.
1: And how, I'm curious, there were how many of you there?
4: There was four.
1: Four of you there. How are you able to be certain that it's not one of the four who uttered that in some, you know, in some way that the microphone picked up? For example, where do you put the microphone?
4: I carry mine. It's on my back.
1: All right.
4: At my neck, you know, on the edge of my shirt, up behind my neck. So it's not underneath my mouth or around my mouth.
1: All right. How are you all able to be sure that it's not one of you four who uttered that, Brendan?
10: Well, you know, first of all, what we'll do is, well, I mean, obviously we know, no one else would know this, but us that know each other would know that's no one else's voice. I mean, that does not sound like anybody, you know, that was there. And on top of that, me and Roger were the only two guys there, and you hear both our voices in that clip.
1: Mm-hmm.
10: And it's an obvious man's voice. The other thing is that once we get this voice and extract it and put it onto the computer, we'll, you know, render it to a WAV file and then search through the ELF range, which is, you know, extremely low frequency. And that's actually how we determine if it is a ghost voice or not.
1: Mm-hmm. Does a ghost voice on tape have any different characteristics than the normal human voice?
10: You know, as far as speech-wise, it sounds like they do. It seems as almost they talk syllabically. They don't talk like a normal human does. In other words, they form words extremely different, actually.
4: It has a different sound to it, too, like it's either coming through water. There's a different quality to the sound.
1: Okay. All right. Here comes number three. Where was this done?
10: Actually, number three was done in the same cemetery as the last voice. And at this time, this was in the summer. This was only, I believe, last month.
1: Okay.
10: We had been sitting inside of my car because we didn't want to get out. There was just a cloud of mosquitoes in front of us.
1: Uh-huh.
10: And we just sat in the car and had turned on the tape recorders and the video camera. And everybody had been quiet at the time this voice came in. And it's just a real whispery, "I just got an idea."
1: I just got an idea?
10: Yes.
1: Now, that's an unusual thing for a spirit to say, isn't it?
10: You know, it is. It's an original one for us, as in we've never heard it before.
1: Because, well, let's take a listen to it first. Here we go. You're listening for "I Just Got an Idea."

0: that when we die physically, that we are still going on, that we just don't stop. I think that that's wonderful.
1: Well, maybe it's wonderful. It's wonderful, in my opinion, if you go to a different place that, for example, they call heaven, or, you know, or a different dimension or something like that. But to imagine you're hanging about on Earth, trapped, as it were, until something better happens and you rise to the other place, I don't know. All right, on to number four. Where did we do this?
0: This was in a cemetery in Wyoming, and we were doing an investigation. We had stopped at the police department and asked them if it was okay if we went into the cemetery and told them what we were doing.
1: By the way, I've got to stop and ask, how do the caretakers at cemeteries, perhaps the guards and or the police, react to this kind of thing? Gosh, you walk into a police station and say, listen, we'd like to go over and sit around in the cemetery and do some recordings of dead people.
2: You know, actually, a lot of the times, they're extremely open to it. In fact, one of the cemeteries we do quite a bit, we actually had the police sit there and watch us do it because they were interested in what we were doing.
1: You're kidding.
0: They had had experiences and had people tell them of experiences that they had had. Most of the time, you know, we'll invite them to be there with us. Just for our own safety.
1: Well, I'll tell you, of all the groups out there that I get ghost stories from, I would say the police are the most prolific. I get more ghost stories, serious ghost stories.
0: They're in locations, you know, it's quiet. They go to areas that have a lot of activity many times, and they have a lot of experiences. It's very surprising.
1: Well, sure. They're associated with crimes and violence and the underside of civilization. And yes, I would imagine if ghostliness is connected with that sort of activity, then sure. Okay, so occasionally they'll actually come to the cemetery with you. All right,
0: we were in this cemetery, and Brendan and Roger had wandered off together, and me and Jenny were going through it together, and this was in the dark, and it sounded like she stepped in water. And when we shined the flashlight down, there was no water. And the ground was dry. And she was telling Roger and Brendan about it when they came back to where we were. And you'll hear Jenny say, it sounded like I stepped in water. And this voice says she did, although she didn't.
1: All right, here we go. I could hear she did, and it sounded like, I thought, a female voice.
2: Yeah, it kind of does sound feminine.
1: Uh-huh. So the ghost was confirming she stepped in water, but she wasn't in water.
0: No, the ground was dry. We thought maybe there was like a puddle from them watering or something in there, you know, earlier in the day, but the ground was dry and there was no water. I heard it, too.
1: I wonder if perhaps there was water on the other side.
2: It could be.
1: In other words, we've all speculated, I think, that when you die, you may move into a different dimension. So many good physicists believe that the other dimension is just that far away, you know, holding my fingers very close. Very close to us, and so perhaps there was water.
0: Yes, we both me and her heard the sound of water when she stepped into this, you know.
1: You heard the sound of water?
0: Yes, I thought she had stepped into a puddle.
1: But there was no
0: water. There was no water.
1: Okay. On to number five. I'm afraid to ask about this one.
2: All right, well, actually, this next one is a little bit different from anything we've done on your show. On the last show, we had asked people to go out and try this for themselves and send us, you know, the results that they got.
1: Yeah, oh, yes, that's right. Yes.
2: And this, you know, we got a wonderful response from it, and unfortunately, we could only put a few onto this CD. But this was from a man named Brian. He had lived in Maine, and he had heard us on the show and decided to go out and try it. And he had just went to his local cemetery and picked up this voice, which it sounds to me like it's saying store, but

0: There seems to be another word before that, but when he had edited the WAV file, he cut it off, so I don't know if that first part was a ghost voice or just the store was a ghost voice. But what you're going to be listening for is the word store.
1: Okay, here we go. That's quite clear. It simply says store. Did they, when they send these to you, do they specify in what manner they did them?
0: You know, some of them do. Some of them send more lengthy emails on what the temperature that it was when they recorded it, weather conditions, all that. And he had sent just a really short email, but I had put it on because it was so clear.
1: Why do you think that the majority of the recordings that you do are so short? In other words, instead of getting entire thoughts, as in at least a sentence or a paragraph, you tend to get single words or two or three words.
0: Yeah, I believe it's because it takes a lot of energy for them to do this. And I think it's also something they learn. And I know Barbara, you know, thinks the same way. It's something that they end up learning, and I don't think a lot of them have the skills to do it, but it also takes a lot of energy for them to be able to put this onto the tape.
1: Do you believe that they are able to hear you in full, unlike the way you're able to hear them? In other words, you only catch very brief snatches of what they're saying, and yet they seem to be responding many times to what you're doing or saying, which would imply that they are able to monitor you almost full time.
2: I believe that they are fully aware of us most of the time.
1: Huh. Kind of like a one-way mirror, huh?
2: Yeah, that's a good way of looking at it.
1: Mm-hmm. All right, on to number six.
2: This one was recorded by GIS member Barry. We were in a mausoleum, and there was just Barry and Roger and myself there. And we were down in the basement, and we all three of us heard what sounded like a woman's scream, and you'll hear Barry say, "What was that?"
1: Mm-hmm. So you didn't get so do you hear, well, okay, why ask? Let's,
3: what was that?
1: Yeah, what was that indeed? One more time, listen very closely to the very beginning, that noise. That's weird.
2: Almost sounds like it is saying something, but when we actually heard it at the time, it almost sounded like a woman's scream, but it sounds like it is saying something, but I can't tell what it is.
1: Yeah, I can't tell what it is either. And screams would not be good. Scream implies things are not going so well on the other side.
2: You know, when you have something happen like that unexpected, it takes you by surprise. You're not, it catches you off guard, and you don't have a second opportunity to hear it again, you know, at the time.
1: Mm-hmm. Do y'all plan to keep doing this, or is there a point where you say, we have proven, in other words, what are your goals? You've recorded so much from apparently the other side or from some place. What are your real goals? Are you going to continue doing this? And what do you hope to prove?
0: You know, at least me personally, my goal is to educate people that this is really out there. This is a phenomenon that's actually happening. It's not something that Hollywood's made up. And ultimately, to get more people to go out and try this. And eventually, you know, make more people believe that this is something that's really out there and our consciousness does survive. It's not something we have to be scared of or terrified of.
1: But I am scared of it, and I am terrified of it. And you know, there are also a lot of people who say, look, what you're doing is going to lead to an open-door policy for things that you might not like walking through the door. And I'm sure that's been said to you as well, hasn't it?
2: Oh, yes. And, you know, I've been involved with this sort of thing all my life. I've never been harmed. It's something that fascinates me so much, I can't get enough of it. I plan on doing this until the day I die.
1: And we'll talk about that in a moment. I'm Art Bell, and this is Coast to Coast AM with the Ghost Investigators Society.
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5: Request denied. I'm Daria Albinger, Fox News. Carmelo Anthony will not be getting a new trial. A judge in Collin County, Texas, denying the 17-year-old's motion. Anthony was convicted of murdering a student from a rival high school at a track meet last year. President Trump may be rethinking the U.S. relationships with North and South Korea.
6: The Pentagon confirmed Wednesday the annual U.S.-South Korea military exercises will end 6 days early, following the president's order to substantially scale them back. The president has called the exercises costly and cited his personal relationship with Kim Jong-un.
7: The fact that I get along with him, that's a good thing, not a bad thing. He has 57 very powerful nuclear weapons.
6: The president also linked his decision to South Korea's refusal to support the U.S. effort against Iran. Seoul is now suggesting it could become involved in the Middle East if it means shoring up American military support back home. North Korea said Wednesday it still sees the scaled-back drills as a provocation and denied any contact between Trump and Kim.
5: That's Fox's Rich Edson. Tensions continue to focus on the Strait of Hormuz as the U.S.-Iran war continues. Fox's Jonathan Hunt in Tel Aviv.
8: Iran's leaders are issuing new statements hinting at what they claim will be a new post-war order in the Gulf, which could leave the U.S. sidelined. Iran's parliamentary speaker, Mohammad Ghalibaf, writing on X, quote, "We've received numerous messages from neighboring countries about shaping new security arrangements and economic cooperation in the region. The United States put the security of every single one of its allies at such risk through bullying and pure disregard for their interests for the sake of Israel." But the president, Masoud Pezeshkian, for instance, said that it might be time to, quote, end the war.
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1: Good morning, everybody. We're investigating the Ghost Investigators Society and Voices from Beyond the Grave. These are recorded on totally empty tapes, completely empty tapes, and then processed on a computer. And we'll ask about that in a moment, as well as what our investigators plan to do when they are gone. And as we all face mortality, and certainly they're no different, I'm sure they have plans. At least I would imagine they have plans themselves to try and get back with some sort of message. 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
8: That's what you have to do if you're an activist. And so in 30 years, the show has moved the needle. It would have maybe taken a little longer if it hadn't been for Coast to Coast. In history, we'll look back and go, this radio show put this issue on over and over again. And ultimately, we got disclosure. And you're here to see it, and so am I.
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1: Back now to the Ghost Investigators Society, represented in this case by my two guests, Barbara Macbeth and Brendan Cook. You two, welcome back. Now, when you all pass away, have you ever, I'm sure, in the hours that you while away in cemeteries and crematoriums and mausoleums, you've probably talked about your own mortality from time to time, haven't you?
4: Oh, yes. We talk about it quite often. Uh-huh. There's a lot of people that I know, I've told them, if you feel somebody tap you on the shoulder and you turn around and nobody's there, it was me. You'll know I've croaked.
1: So, in other words, you are going to actually try.
4: I am
1: going to
4: try.
1: What, if you had a word or two that you could say and get through on a tape to somebody, think about it for a second. What would it be? If you could only get a word or two through, and that seems probable based on what we hear on these tapes, what would you try and get through?
4: Interesting.
1: Yes.
4: I guess my mother's maiden name would be a good one because it's so unusual. It's a French name.
1: Uh-huh. That would be
4: her
1: good.
4: Maiden name.
1: That'd be good, I suppose. What about you, Brendan?
10: Mine would probably be I'm alive.
1: I'm alive.
10: Yep, that would be it.
1: Or maybe more appropriately, I'm dead.
10: Well, yeah, it could be.
1: All right, let's move on. Number seven, what have we here, and where did it come from?
10: Well, this one was recorded in a Head Start building for migrants. And it's weird because we had a lot of high activity on our EMF meter. And in this one area...
1: What is an EMF meter?
10: It's an electromagnetic field detector. It just detects variations in the electromagnetic field, which, as I said before, I think ghosts tend to either manipulate or create an electromagnetic field.
1: So as something is imprinted on your tape, you might see that activity.
10: Exactly.
1: Do you normally, as a matter of interest, in other words, are you able to correlate the EMF changes with the imprint on the tape?
10: You know, actually we are. And that, in fact, this is one of the voices where it was really close to where we were getting a high peak on the EMF detector where we recorded this voice.
1: Oh, isn't that interesting? All right, and what do we have?
10: All right, well, this voice, it was recorded by Barbara, and in it you'll hear GIS member Barry saying, little bear, and then he says, no, big bear. And then after, you'll hear a woman's voice saying, big Barry.
1: Really?
10: And then...
1: And the ghost voice is the one saying, or whatever, big
10: yeah,
1: Barry?
10: The ghost voice is the one saying, big Barry.
1: All right, let's take a listen.
11: Little bear. No, big bear.
1: I want to hear the first part again one more time.
11: Little bear. No, big bear.
1: Ooh, that is really weird. The laugh. Is the laugh from a ghost?
10: No,
4: that
10: laugh,
4: was Jenny.
10: Yeah, the laugh is Jenny.
1: All right. I always want to be clear on exactly what we're hearing here. Do you hear laughs from ghosts? Is there any... Do you ever get what you would call a sense of humor from the other side?
10: Oh, yeah, definitely.
4: We've recorded that quite often where we've recorded different laughter that's not ours.
1: Well, that's slightly encouraging to know there might be something humorous on the other side.
4: We keep our sense of humor.
1: Mm-hmm. All right. We're going to kind of race through these. Number eight.
4: This one was recorded by Barry in an old theater. And he was talking to me about the wood on the banister. And he had just said that he wondered if it was the old original wood. And the ghost voice comes in and says, I believe.
1: Really? All right, let's take a listen. Yeah, I believe. One more time, a ghost voice. Out of absolutely nothing, on an empty tape, huh?
4: That's
10: exactly.
4: Right.
1: There are going to be a lot of people, this time as well as last time, that are going to want to try this themselves. Do they need any particular kind of recorder?
10: They don't. Any recorder will work perfectly fine. The only thing we ask, and we do somewhat differently, is we do use an external mic just to cut down the background noise of the motor on the tape recorder.
1: Oh, that's right. There is a noise associated, a very low-level kind of rumble noise.
10: Exactly. And, you know, a lot of these EVPs come in directly in that range of that background noise. They're just buried in there.
1: Have you ever received an EVP from a tape without a mic at all?
4: I think my very first one... No, I have to take that back. My first tape recorder did have an external mic.
1: The reason I say this is because if they electromagnetically imprint this on the tape, the implication would be they don't need a microphone
4: need
1: to do that.
10: Exactly.
1: And if you do need a microphone to do it, then you should occasionally be able to hear this aloud yourself. Have you?
10: Yeah, and sometimes, yes, we do hear this. It's very rare, but we do hear it.
1: You do hear it occasionally?
10: Yes.
4: That's what I was saying. It takes you off guard because you're not expecting to hear it, and you're really not sure at the time what it is that you heard.
1: Okay, then let me extend it. The reason I say this is because you could put a preamplifier on a microphone and, of course, greatly extend a microphone's range of ability to pick up even the tiniest voice or noise.
10: And, see, we haven't done that because we fund this all ourselves, so we're limited in what we can do, although I'm sure those aren't really that expensive.
4: There's a lot of the technical stuff I'm not aware of. I'm from the old school, and I don't know what's available out there to use.
1: Oh, there's an awful lot of stuff there.
4: I know there is, and I'd love to know what...
1: See, that would help me understand. Is it really the microphone picking it up, or is it, in fact, being directly imprinted on the tape?
10: Yeah, and that's something I think we definitely will try, and hopefully we'll actually get some results out of it.
1: Okay, number 9.
10: All right, well, this one was recorded by GIS member Barry, and it was recorded in the mausoleum that we go to quite a bit.
1: Uh-huh.
10: And this one's kind of interesting, because we can't figure this out. You hear Barbara laughing. And we don't know why she's laughing.
4: It's been so long ago, I can't remember what I was laughing at.
10: Yeah, this was recorded quite a while ago.
1: Right.
10: And right after, you'll hear a voice come in saying, "What's so funny?"
1: Oh, really?
4: It sounds like a little child to me.
1: Let's take a listen. It does sound like a child's voice, and it does sound like it's saying, "What's so funny?"
4: Mm-hmm.
1: See, all of these, or most of these, really imply to me that we've got an ongoing current consciousness, commenting on the situation, or commenting on something that you all have said in the immediate area, and that just chills me to the bone.
4: Yeah, see, I mean, they are aware of us. They interact with us. I believe that we get such a good response because of how we are with them. We treat them like they're people. We're quite laid back, even though we're very serious about what we're doing. We invite them to join in our conversation and talk with us because people have a tendency not to butt in people's conversations that they don't know and aren't invited to.
1: Mm-hmm.
4: And so we always invite them to be with us and to talk with us and join in.
1: One more time on this one. Yeah, what's so funny? That's got kind of a... And this seems to be the case with children recorded in this way and other manners as well, in the reverse speech arena. The children seem to have a kind of a surreal sound to their voice.
4: Yes, there's a different sound to their voices.
1: Any idea why?
4: Other than how much energy it takes to do this, that's the only thing I can think of. It's like it's a real effort.
1: And so perhaps... the more mature spirits are able to get their voices through intact.
4: There are voices that we have recorded that are louder and stronger than what we sound on the tapes. I mean, they're there's some voices that we've recorded that are very strong and clear.
1: Mm-hmm. All right. During the recording of this this particular CD that we're pulling these from, there was perhaps a little too much treble added, we should tell the audience. And so there might be a little bit of the audio that you should be hearing missing from these, right?
10: Yes, yes, there is. And it had occurred after, well, it occurred while I was burning the CD, but I didn't realize until after I had sent it that there had been a problem with the treble in the audio.
1: All right. Number 10.
4: This one, you'll hear Barry ask Jenny what she thought about a videotape that's on our website. It's called Zane's Orb, and he was asking Jenny what she thought about this video that he had taped. And you'll hear Jenny respond that it was really good, and then this voice comes in and says, liked it.
1: Liked it?
4: Liked it.
1: Okay, let's see what we have.
12: What did you think of that orb last night, yeah? That one thing,
13: That's good.
12: Liked it.
13: Ooh.
12: Liked it.
1: That was very clear. That was too clear. The clear ones really tend to get me. And it was, again, it had that, that kind of sound to it. It is that otherworldly, other side sound to it. Let me see if I can do that one more time. Here it is.
12: What did you think of that orb from last night, yeah? That one thing,
13: Blinded.
1: Yeah, a very strange, otherworldly sound to it. Are you all absolutely sure that there's no shenanigans here? There's no mistake here? It's not one of your voices. It's absolutely out of the blue, so to speak.
10: No, we're positive. And, you know, we have people, and you have to expect it with what we're doing, but we do have people who email us and say, no, you guys are just full of it, and you're faking this, and you know, and all we can tell them is we write back to them and say, you know, why would we fake this? I mean, we
4: couldn't come up with this stuff. I don't have the imagination for it myself.
10: That, you know, and we have nothing to gain. I mean, we don't want any money.
1: Yeah,
10: we're not asking
1: I know that really is true. You all are not seeking, you're not writing a book. You're not selling anything that I'm aware of. Are you selling anything?
10: No.
4: No.
10: I mean, we'll never charge for an investigation. We'll never charge for merchandise or access to the website, anything. I don't think there's any reason someone should charge for that, especially doing this kind of thing.
1: So then what would you describe this as, a hobby?
4: It's a real intense interest.
1: driven by what?
4: I want to know. I will probably never find out until after I die, but everything that has ever happened and the occurrences and the responses that we get, I just find fascinating.
1: About the only other possibility, you two, that I can imagine, and I'm going to rule it out, but it's a possibility, is that you could be in a graveyard adjacent to a radio station, for example, and a radio station's RF could get into a tape recorder. But that just doesn't wash because you've done it from too many locations. If it was just one location and there was a radio station nearby, one could imagine you'd get occasional bursts of something or another. But obviously not with all of the separate recordings in so many places that you have done. So
4: there's also another point, too. There will be times when there will be like two, three, or four of us that are taping, and only one person will pick up a voice, and the others are in close proximity where they should have also picked it up, and they won't pick it up. Mm. Which I think is an interesting facet of this.
1: I do, too.
4: And I don't know if it's directed just to that person that tapes it or what the condition is, but that's happened many times.
1: Now, is there any particular kind of discussion that you have at these sites that seems to bring it on more than others? Or does
10: there really isn't. You know, we do find a lot more of the times that they're just interacting with what we're doing. When we're not even directing stuff at them, they'll interact with us talking between each other and just kind of butt in like they're part of the conversation.
1: All right, let's do one more before the break here. Number 11, what have we here?
10: All right, now this one you should like. We were invited into a mortuary to do an investigation. The people who were on call in this mortuary had seen a lot of things. I believe it was a man, a shadow of a man, or
4: a man in black walking past the room where they do
10: embalmings.
4: The embalmings.
1: Mm-hmm.
4: He's been seen several times by different people that work there.
10: Anyway, but right as we're walking in, me and Barry were right next to each other. And Barry says to me, "I hope there's no body down here." And directly after, you'll hear this voice say, "Talk to the dead."
1: Talk to the dead.
10: Now, it's kind of interesting because Barry was wearing his GIS shirt that night. And on the back of the GIS shirt, it says, "The dead speak."
1: All right, here we go. Oh, brother. One more time. Talk to the dead. That's just great. Absolutely great. From the high desert, on this side, for now, I'm Art Bell, and this is Coast to Coast AM.
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10: Fox News, I'm Angelo Bavaro. Tropical storm Moke is advancing towards Hawaii with impacts expected into early Sunday.
11: Just skirting south of the islands, especially the Big Island, it will drop 5 to 10 inches of rain most likely on the Big Island, which is impactful because we just had so much rain from Hurricane Lala there.
10: Hawaii Governor Josh Green. Iran pushing back after Treasury Secretary Scott Bessent says the U.S. will unveil what he calls the toughest sanctions in history against Iran on Monday.
12: Iran's leaders are issuing new statements hinting at what they claim will be a new post-war order in the Gulf, which could leave the U.S. sidelined.
10: Fox's Jonathan Hunt. Canadian Prime Minister Mark Carney announcing today retaliatory tariffs on U.S. goods beginning September 8th. 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
13: Mostly cloudy for tonight. Showers and thunderstorms tapering off and ending mid-60s. For tomorrow, mostly sunny day. Highs 80 to 85. Mainly clear tomorrow night, 60. And mostly sunny, low to mid-80s on Monday. Tuesday, mostly sunny, 80 to 85. And a good deal of sunshine midweek Wednesday. High temperature reaching near 85 degrees. I'm staff meteorologist Bill Jackman on the Virginia News Network.
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1: I'm going to tell you all honestly, I don't exactly like this stuff. I mean, I like investigating it, but frankly, it honestly creeps me out because I think of what it says about the other side, the possibility of what the other side is. The other side may not be harps and angels and clouds and floating and flying and meeting dead relatives who are in a great humor and all of that sort of stuff. 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Kind of hope there's music and good sax on the other side. That was S-A-X. 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
1: All right, back into the night. The cemeteries, the mausoleums, the crematoriums. Once again, my guests, and welcome back, you two.
10: Thank you.
1: I get a lot of questions by computer with something called Fast Blast, which people can do from my website. And Joe in Providence, Rhode Island would like to know if you have ever had a voice respond to your thoughts. In other words, something unspoken. That would indicate that perhaps they can read thoughts as well as aloud voices.
10: We have had a ghost voice come in and say a word prior to one of us saying that word.
1: All right, that leads to another question from Mike in Las Vegas. Art, I notice the voices usually come when they are interacting. Have they ever considered that it might be their own thoughts that are being recorded?
10: Yes, we've had that brought up to us.
1: And your reaction?
10: Some of the voices that we've recorded,
1: yes.
10: It kind of makes you wonder. But
1: in other words, that you could be projecting this, one of you, yourselves.
10: Yeah.
1: So you don't rule that out?
10: No, you can't rule out anything, really.
1: Good.
10: That's one of the purposes of doing this. Is,
1: well, that's good. That's
10: researching
1: objective.
10: And
1: yep. That's objective. So that's I'm glad to hear you say that. It could be that, and I might even be slightly comforted thinking it might be that.
10: That makes you feel better.
1: Yeah, it might make me feel better. All right, on to number 12.
10: However, this voice, it would not apply to what you were just saying.
1: I see.
10: Barry had recorded this in a mausoleum, and it sounds like a female voice, and it sounds kind of surprised or delighted. It says people, and it sounds like, oh, people.
1: Really? Was there a female living person present?
10: Yes, I was there, and Jenny was there.
1: Okay, and neither one of you uttered this?
10: No.
1: All right, let's see what we've got. All right, obviously it's saying people. People, surprised, you're right, people.
10: They show emotion, these voices, it's great.
1: maybe it's great, but yeah, that's as though, oh, people,
10: yeah,
1: great, nice to see people.
10: Yeah.
1: All we've had is stone and other dead folks. when you all pass away, do you plan to be buried or cremated or stored away in a mausoleum?
10: I would like to be buried myself. That's my personal preference.
1: Uh-huh. How about the other half here?
10: He's too young to even think about it.
3: I haven't even thought about that yet.
1: Think about it. I mean, really, would you like to have your ashes scattered to the wind?
3: Or no, probably not.
1: Not, huh?
3: No, it'd probably be burial.
1: Okay. All right. All right, on to number 13.
3: All right, well, number 13, this was recorded by Barry in that mausoleum, and he was talking about an old apartment that had been previously a funeral home, and this voice just comes in and says, y'all know, just kind of in the old slang saying y'all.
1: Y'all know. Are any of you Southerners?
10: Yeah, I am.
3: Well, Barbara, yeah.
1: All right, let's see if we can nail this one. Oh, that is really odd. Let's do that again. That's obviously not Barbara. Oh, my. Do you come to an agreement on what is said in these recordings?
10: Not all the time. This next one that we're going to be doing, we all heard different things, so we've just got question marks on it because we can't come to an agreement on what it says, and several times that happens, you know.
1: All right. Are there any other voices, or are we only going to hear the voice from the other side here?
3: No, this next one you're going to play is just the EVP itself.
10: I'll let you play it first. I won't do it.
1: All right, let's just play it and let's let everybody decide. Here we go. Here we go. Oh, gee, I don't know either. Let's try it again. Barbara, what do you think that is?
10: I think it's saying, I think the word never or ever is in there. The last word, I think, is either never or ever.
1: Brennan?
3: I have absolutely no idea at all. I can't make anything. I mean, I hear a voice, but I have no idea what it's saying.
1: So ever or never. Let's listen again. It does sound like ever at the end, doesn't it?
10: Mm-hmm. That's what I think it's saying. Not ever, or I don't know. But we've all heard different things. We can't come to an agreement on what this says.
1: Just pulled out of the ether, huh? I suppose if you two were selling a book or in some way financially benefiting from this, you would be peppered with allegations and accusations.
10: We are anyway.
3: Yeah. I mean, either way, people will. I mean, even if it's something that ends up scaring them, that'll be a reason for them to say, no, you guys are full of it.
1: Uh-huh.
3: But, and like I said, the only thing we can do is tell them, you know, we have nothing to gain by fooling you or creating these fake voices. Just, I mean, it would be pointless, really.
1: So then to properly do this, all somebody really needs is a tape recorder, preferably with an external microphone.
10: A brand new tape.
1: And a brand new, never recorded upon tape.
10: Fresh batteries. And a desire.
1: And a desire. And would you recommend that they go to a space, I mean, graveyards, for example? Is that...
10: No, you've got to use some common sense. You don't want to put yourself in harm's way. You don't want to go out by yourself. If anything was to happen, you'd want a witness there. Preferably get the owners or officials' permission to be there.
1: I would think most times owners or officials would not give you permission to be

0: next to a grave on the lawn, and we'll pick, you know, arrange flowers and pick up weeds and things. We're no different than anybody else in the cemetery during the day. And we don't flaunt what we're doing. We're very discreet about what we're doing. We don't want to make the living around us feel uncomfortable.
1: And there has never come a time in all of this when the two of you or the four of you have been just scared out of your wits?
0: Well, there's been occasions when a couple of members have been uncomfortable. And when we go to locations where if a member does feel... does not feel good about that location.
1: Mm-hmm.
0: Sometimes we won't go back.
1: I see. So that has happened then.
0: Yeah. But the majority of times I always want to go back.
1: even if you're scared?
0: I haven't been scared.
1: Uh-huh.
0: I have been... I had an occasion once where I had walked into a building that I had just walked out of, and I had turned and walked back in, and there was a horrendous odor. I mean, it was just a putrid smell.
1: Mm-hmm.
0: Hit me in the face.
1: Yes.
0: And I had to leave before I got sick. And I knew nobody else smelt it. There was no way that they could stay in there and not get sick.
1: What about these temperature drops that I hear about? I'm told that when there's this kind of activity, when something comes across from the other side, whether it be a voice or an apparition or whatever it is, that frequently the temperature drops.
0: Yes. That's correct.
2: That does happen, and that is one of the reasons we use, and a lot of other groups use, a thermal scanner just to document temperature changes like that.
1: Oh, you do?
2: Yes.
1: So you're going into these areas then armed with a fair amount of equipment.
0: Yes.
2: Well, and see, and that gets back into what you said earlier. Anyone can do this, and you can spend as much or as little money as you want and still get really decent results.
1: Mm-hmm.
2: I mean, it's basically all up to you.
1: This other equipment, I mean, thermal scanners, I guess you could take a thermometer. How much temperature change have you seen?
2: we've actually seen some really dramatic temperature changes. For one instance, I believe it was last summer, we were in a cemetery that it was the first time we'd ever investigated it, and we haven't actually been back since, just because we haven't had the time. But I think we probably documented almost a 50-degree temperature drop in one area.
1: 50 degrees. All right. Number 15.
2: All right. Well, this one was also recorded in a cemetery. And this was interesting because both Barbara and Roger had been in their vehicle at this time. And Barbara had her tape recorder on her. And then her husband had put his in the back of their truck. And you'll hear Roger in this say, "I've been hearing noises," referring to his tape recorder's wheels turning. He can hear them squeaking.
1: Mm-hmm.
2: And this woman comes in and just says, "Horrific."
1: Horrific?
2: Mm-hmm.
1: Okay, let's see if we've got that.
3: "In the back, I hear noises. I don't have to think. I don't have to think. I don't have to think."
1: Horrific indeed. I just don't know if I like this. I'm going to be honest with you. I don't know if I like this. All right. A number of people want to know what kind of processing you use after you pick this from tape. In other words, you no doubt have to sit and listen to hours of tape, and you find something you know is anomalous, a word not said by any of you. Then how is that processed?
2: Well, I mean, it's actually fairly simple. What we'll do is once we find something we question as an EVP, we upload it, extract it from the tape onto the computer, transfer mm-hmm. it to a WAV file, and we use Cool Edit. It's the easiest thing to use. And that'll basically give you everything that you need to know about the voice. It'll give you statistics, frequency, everything.
1: Mm-hmm.
2: And from there, if we go to post it on the site, we'll downsample it so it's a small file size and everyone can download it. Or if we're, say, using it for a radio show, we re-upsample it and transfer it to a CD.
1: Mm-hmm. That's it, then.
2: It's really fairly simple.
1: Okay, another, the next, 16.
0: This was recorded in an old building that used

0: to have, it was a brothel originally at one time. The cribs are still there, the old wallpaper. It's now kind of a new age business in there on the main floor, and then upstairs is where the cribs are. And Barry recorded this, and it's a female voice, and she says, "Gonna miss you, and I mean it."
1: Really? All right, here we go. Listen carefully, everybody. Yep, got that. Gonna miss you, and I mean it. No question about it. Are you able ever to attach meaning to what's said, and or does it happen later? In other words, either sparked by your conversation or by a story of the place or a story of a haunting that had been there, a meaning to what's being said to you?
0: Well, the majority of them are interacting with us. On this one, I don't think anything was being said at the time that he recorded this.
1: Hmm. Just so it just came kind of out of the blue, right?
0: Right.
1: Strange stuff, folks. Really strange. And for some reason, you all, you seem so unfazed by it.
2: Well, it's something you just end up, when you do it, as much as we've been doing it and spending as many hours a week as we do it, you just end up getting used to it almost. And mm-hmm. you just look for the more active places to experience more things.
1: All right. We've got one more and then a few in the next hour. And then I want to open the phones and let folks ask you questions. We didn't get to do much of that. So let's try and get through these. Number 17, what have we got here?
2: All right. Well, this one goes back to not knowing what's being said. People are hearing different things, and I'm going to let you see what you hear. But you'll hear a growling and then a woman's voice directly after.
1: A growling?
2: Yes.
1: Okay.
2: And the growling is anomalous. It is an EVP. We didn't hear it at the time.
1: Gotcha. All right, here we go. Oh, that is strange. One more time, folks. Again, with a little of the low end missing, it's a little harder to tell about the growling, but some kind of deeper noise, obviously, and then it sounds like a female voice, but I don't know what it's saying.
2: See, and all of us have heard something different. I hear, "Go get it, kitty."
0: I hear, "Go kitty cat."
1: Go kitty cat?
0: Mm-hmm.
1: Gee, maybe there's kitty cats on the other side. That is so strange. It does sound like kitty. I hear the word kitty quite clearly in there. Have you had any indications of animal activity on the other side or the awareness of animals on the other side? This would be one, obviously.
0: Well, in the house that we're renting that we've moved into recently, I keep seeing out of my peripheral vision, I'll think that it's one of my animals. I have a cat and a dog. And I'll think that I see something run by, and I'll go to check, and my cat will be sacked out on the bed. My dog's outside, so.
1: All right, you two, hold on. Stay right where you are. We've got more from the other side, and then we'll open the phone lines. I'm Art Bell. This is Coast to Coast AM.
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4: When he came across this young man sawing on a fiddle and playing it hot, and the devil jumped up on a hickory stump and said, "Boy, let me tell you what. I guess you didn't know it, but I'm a fiddle player too. And if you'd care to take a dare, I'll make a bet with you. Now, you play pretty good fiddle, boy, but give the devil his due. I bet a fiddle of gold against your soul, because I think I'm better than you."

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6: A trade war. I'm Deborah Valentine, Fox News. The U.S. slapped 50% tariffs on $20 billion worth of Canadian goods today after Canadian Prime Minister Mark Carney broke off trade talks. Carney accused the Trump administration of proposing uneconomic and unfair demands.
7: We were willing to drop our remaining retaliatory tariffs on strategic sectors, particularly steel, aluminum, and autos. If the United States substantially lowered theirs to levels that made it economic for Canadian companies to export to the United States.
6: U.S. Trade Representative Jamieson Greer tells Fox News Canada is to blame.
8: And they continue to retaliate. And after a year of that retaliation, we've said enough. And so we've taken countermeasures.
6: Canada plans to levy $1-for-$1 tariffs on many U.S. goods beginning September 8th. A week after Hurricane Lala caused catastrophic damage to the Big Island of Hawaii, the Big Island is bracing for Tropical Storm Mokay's arrival within hours. Fox Weather's Robert Ray reports from Hilo along Hawaii's east coast.
9: Tropical Storm Mokay formed yesterday and tracking to the south of the Big Island. We are not going to have a direct landfall. Look, that is the good news. Having said that, we are expecting about a foot of rain, maybe even a little bit more, in the higher elevations near Hilo, on the east side to the south point of the Big Island, but no significant winds. The problem with the scenario is this. Because of the impacts last weekend with Hurricane Lala and now this storm coming so quickly, first responders are in action mode. Residents are ready.
6: Mokay is threatening heavy rain, flooding, and damaging winds. An earthquake measuring 5.9 on the Richter scale has rattled eastern Japan, including Tokyo. At least 5 injuries are reported. 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
2: Stay on
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11: That heat's going to be out there for one more day.
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1: Good morning from the high desert. This is Art Bell, and I've got the GIS online right now. 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
1: Back into the night, back into the other side with my guests, Barbara Macbeth and Brendan Cook. You two, welcome back.
7: Thank you.
1: All right, this hour we're going to finish up as quickly as we can with what we have, and then I want to let some of the audience ask you questions. Would that be all right?
7: Yes.
1: Okay, good. All right, then let us move on. This next one, number 18.
7: All right, the next one is Oh My. And it's just a simple voice. Barbara recorded it, and it just says, "Oh my."
1: Was it? Did this relate in any way to anything you were saying, or it just popped out?
8: No, We had just arrived to the location to do the investigation, and I was getting my equipment out of my bag, and the only thing I can think of is that it was saying, "Oh my," to what I was the equipment I was getting out.
1: I see. All right, here we go. I'm not sure that I hear "oh my" in that. I hear "oh something," but I can't quite make it out. But then I guess that's the way it works. Some of this is kind of a Rorschach test, isn't it?
8: Yes, it is.
7: Well, it is. A lot of people hear different things. Mm-hmm. And, I mean, we just put this stuff on here because this is just what we hear commonly.
1: Do you ever, when playing these finally for somebody on the outside after discussing them yourselves and coming up with what you think it said, get corrected when you hear somebody else say, "Oh no, it's saying so and so"?
7: Oh yeah, there have been times that we've had something even posted on the website where it's called something else, and then somebody will say, "No, I think it says this."
1: Now you take video cameras with you as well, don't you?
7: Yes, we do.
1: Uh huh. How do you position a video camera?
7: Actually, normally we carry it around with us everywhere.
1: Handheld, or when you finally get there, do you put it on a tripod and just...
7: Sometimes we do put it on a tripod. It just depends on the place, how many video cameras we have, how big the place is. Even. Mm-hmm. And it just all really depends.
1: What kind of video have you come up with?
8: Well, we've gotten quite a bit of different things. We've got about 14 clips on our website.
1: Oh, video clips.
8: Uh-huh.
1: Okay.
8: And,
1: of what sort of things?
8: We've gotten the orbs, ectoplasm. We've got shadow human form. We've gotten...
7: We've actually got an apparition.
8: Apparition walking by me and Sean, a guy that was there at the location at the school.
1: And this is all on your website?
8: Yes.
1: All right. If you go to my website, folks, and you go to the guest area, tonight's guest, you'll see the link right there, and you can hop across. Otherwise, what is the website?
7: The website is www.ghostpix.com.
1: Okay.
7: You know, it's kind of interesting. We went through this a little while ago, and we found out we actually have now over 102 voices on the website.
1: 102.
7: And then... I believe it's 90 photos and 14 videos.
1: All right. The next one in line?
7: All right. This next one, first of all, the voice is going to say, Roger won't keep her. And what he was doing at this time was picking up a rose that had fallen. It was more or less put on the ground for us to find. And I'll let Barbara kind of explain this because she actually saw this night.
1: Barbara?
8: Well, we were in the mausoleum, and we had walked the hallways. The building was locked. It was probably about midnight, and we were walking back through the hallways that we had come to, and there were, in three different locations, a white silk rose. The rose was facing us with the stem away. It was right in the middle of the floor, and this voice was recorded after we came across the first one. Roger was putting it back in a vase that was on the mausoleum wall, and Barry recorded this saying, Roger won't keep her.
1: Roger won't keep her. All right, here we go. All right, quite clearly, Roger won't keep her. That was, it sounded like a whispered voice, didn't
8: yes.
1: it?
8: Yes, and many of them are quite whispery. We try to get the loudest ones for the show so that people can hear it plain, but...
1: Any idea why so many, percentage-wise, come out as whispers?
7: You know, I think it really, and then again, this doesn't make a whole lot of sense, but it does. They don't have the physical means to produce these noises, but it goes back to the having the amount of energy to propel them basically onto the tape. And whispering would seem like it wouldn't take as much energy as making a very loud voice.
1: That may be so. All right, on to the next one.
8: This next one was sent in to us after the last show, I believe, and I think this was sent in from Kenneth in Ohio. He emailed us and said that he was quite skeptical, but he had a microcassette recorder and decided to go to a cemetery that was near his house, and... He said it was very quiet, and this one word came on, and it says blasphemy.
1: Blasphemy, huh? All right. Let's see if we can hear that. Here we go, it says in fine print. Here we go.
5: Blasphemy. Blasphemy. Blasphemy.
1: Yep, I would say quite clearly that's exactly what it says.
5: Blasphemy. Blasphemy.
1: Blasphemy. So a religious word from the other side, huh?
8: Yes.
1: Now, obviously, as a result of this program, as well as the others we have done, people are going to go and try this themselves. A brand new tape, folks, never recorded on, a recorder of some sort, and then an external microphone so you don't pick up the machine noises, you know, the motor running in the tape recorder. It'll kind of put a rumble in there. But if they get these, you welcome people to send them in to you?
7: Oh, yes. You know, we would love people, you know, to hear what people have got. And,
8: The only thing is, you know, we weren't there. We can't verify that it is an actual ghost voice because we weren't there. We don't know the situation.
1: Sure. But if they want to send you one, how do they do it?
7: Well, they can just send it directly to the website or send it to gis@ghostpics.com.
1: All right.
7: And, you know, we normally prefer WAV files, but MP3s work, really any audio format.
1: Okay. People will ask, and so I will ask, websites cost money to maintain. And, of course, your activities and the equipment and the travel that you do, all of that costs money. I take it comes out of your own pockets.
7: Exactly.
8: Yes.
7: you know, like we said before, we're doing this out of the love of doing it and out of hoping to get more people to try it. I mean, obviously, we're not selling anything. We don't plug anything other than the website. And, you know, ultimately, we just want more people to go out and do it.
8: Okay. Another thing is we keep all of our tapes, and I would love someone that has the technology to really analyze our voices, and because I would love to have someone that's an authority.
1: Yeah, in other words, to help prove that it's not one of you.
8: Right.
1: No, I'm with you there. All right, fine. Well, that's an open invitation that I'm sure some will do it. This program's on tape, and they can pick it off. The last one that we have here, where was this done?
7: All right, well, this last one, actually, we had played this on your last show, and we just got so many responses from it that we decided we'd play it again just to let people hear it who didn't have the, you know, a computer or anything.
1: All right.
7: What had happened was we had been called to do a live investigation with the local Fox affiliate here in Utah. And we had been called to an old military fort called Fort Douglas. And this is kind of interesting because it's a little child's voice, and the lights had just been turned on. But you hear the little child say, "It's dark in here." And this was recorded by GIS member Barry.
1: I think I remember this. Here we go. Oh, God. That's right. Of all the ones that I've heard, this is the one that I don't like the most. There's no question about it. This is a child's voice. And it's clearly saying it's dark in here. Listen. Ay, ay, ay. All right, you two. Let's go to the phones, and I want the audience to be able to ask some questions of you, all right?
8: Okay.
1: All right, here we go. Who knows what we're going to get? First-time caller line, you are on the air with the GIS group.
9: Hello?
1: Hello.
9: Yeah, hi, Art.
1: Hi, where are you, sir?
9: This is Michael in Santa Monica.
1: Hi, Michael.
9: Yeah, you know, I had a short story to relate to your guest related to their work and a question on personal safety.
1: Mm-hmm.
9: I recently took a trip to England and visited Edinburgh, Scotland, and was fortunate to go on a ghost tour with a local witch, a gentleman, and he took us to a place, dates probably back to the 15th century. It was a churchyard, and he was telling us their estimates were from various events, and particularly the plague. There were over 250,000 people buried in an area that's probably 50 by 100 yards. And the way they achieved that was by laying the bodies out and I guess letting them, you know, deflesh them and then crushing the bones into the soil.
1: Oh, my God.
9: So we have, you know, an extreme, you know, or they had an extreme amount of souls, you know, potentially there. Well, you know, I'm 41 years old, and I guess since I've been a child, I've had certain skills empathically to pick up on things. But you know, I tend to keep it at bay, and at this point in being in that yard or in that churchyard, I got some really overwhelming feelings going down, and I was with about 15 other people. And he related a story to us about a poltergeist that exists there, and it's supposedly related to a king's advocate and something that went on with the Scottish king and queen or whatever at that time. And I won't get into that, but they seem to think it's related to this individual and his curse and what have you. But some 3 years ago, A 10-year-old boy was thrown 50 feet in the air by an unseen force against the wall and was nearly killed. And the Edinburgh City Council, this is documented, locked off that section of that yard and won't let people go in there, anyone at all. Mm-hmm. You know, they said, so it's, you know, it's got official seal on it. Now, going into such areas as your guests do, did they ever, you know, think about powers like that and the dangers of those things? Or ever, you know, they're suggesting that other people go out and try this. Did they, you know, should people consider such things as that? Because I know when I was there.
10: Personal safety.
9: Personal safety. I was getting, empathically, for my spirit guides or whatever, I was getting a huge warning.
10: Listen, I'm with you all the way, my friend, but I've been listening to them for some time and have asked the same question, and the answer is you guys aren't afraid, right?
7: Well, we personally aren't, and we've said this before on your show, that this is not for everybody. I mean, it's your own judgment on if you think you want to do it, but we're asking the people who do want to do it to go out and try this. And, I mean, you could get hurt anywhere, rock climbing, I mean...
10: You could trip over a gravestone.
7: Well, yeah, exactly. I mean, there's basically anything you do, you have the potential of getting hurt. So...
8: I do believe that there are forces out there that many people would not know how to react to if confronted by them.
10: Now, is it possible that if somebody in the audience goes out to try this without the same, in quotes, healthy attitude that y'all have, they might get a very different kind of response?
7: Yes,
8: my own personal belief is that a actual ghost will not be the kind of entity that would throw a person 10 feet. Mm-hmm. I believe that there are entities out there.
10: Well, I hate to burst your bubble, and I don't want to do that, but I have interviewed a number of ghost investigators, some of the very best, frankly, and some of them have been levitated off the floor. Others have had pretty horrific things done to them. And I'm sure in the field you've heard these stories, though
8: yes,
10: it may
8: I
10: not
8: am.
10: Have happened to you. You know what happens.
7: You know, and that really makes me wonder if it was an actual ghost, as in what we deal with, or more along the demon sense, which is something we don't even get into that area.
10: I see.
7: I mean, they are two completely separate entities.
8: We always ask, you know, have you ever performed a seance here or fooled with the Ouija board?
10: In other words, you don't want anything to do with that?
8: No.
7: That really is a
8: Those
7: completely...
8: Those are two different things.
10: All right. Wildcard Line, you're on the air with Barbara Macbeth and Brendan Cook. Hello.
11: Yes. Hi, Barbara and Brendan.
8: Hello.
11: This is Karen WMT, 600 Cedar Rapids, Iowa. I would just like to say number 14 and number 17 sound distinctly like number 14, my name is Jack O.
10: Really?
11: My name is Jack O.
10: Oh, now, wait a minute. You say number 14?
11: Yeah.
8: The question marks? But we weren't sure of what it
11: right.
8: was.
11: Right. My name is Jack.
10: It's All right, everybody, oh. everybody, shh, listen. It does kind of sound like that, doesn't
7: yeah,
10: it?
7: Yeah, I can hear that.
10: Okay.
11: And number 17, she says, I'm a kid again.
10: Really?
11: Yeah.
10: All right.
12: I'm a kid again.
10: God.
12: I'm a kid again. I'm a kid again.
10: I hear it. I'm
8: uh-huh.
10: a kid again.
8: I hear that, too.
7: Yep.
10: Oh, my.
11: Have you ever run any of these backwards? Some of them sound backwards.
8: Yes, we have.
10: And?
7: I don't believe any of these, have any of the reverse speech, but we do have some that do.
10: All right, young lady. Very helpful. Thank you. I think
11: Thanks.
10: You're right. Take care. She's got a very good ear.
8: Mm-hmm.
7: Yes, she does.
10: She was dead right. East of the Rockies, you're on the air with the GIS folks.
13: Good morning, Art.
10: Hello.
13: Yeah, you said earlier you had a question about whether they had a sense of humor.
10: That's right.
13: I believe they had a recording of a ghost laughing after someone told a joke.
10: On a previous program?
7: Mm-hmm. Yes, that was actually the last show we did with you.
8: It was kind of a dorky laugh.
13: It was.
10: Well, one would have to assume there's dorks on the other side, as there are here in copious quantities.
8: The Ben Gay and the Chanel number 5.
10: So I guess you're right, caller. They have a sense of humor. Which is a kind of an interesting observation about the other side and gives one a little bit of hope.
8: Yes.
10: All right. Thank you very much.
8: Thank you.
10: West of the Rockies, you're on the air with the GIS folks. Hello? Oh, no, I didn't push the button. Now you're on the air, West of the Rockies. Hi.
14: Hi, Art.
10: Hello.
14: Hey, thanks for taking my call.
10: Sure.
14: I have a couple of questions directed to both you and your guests.
10: All right.
14: The first one being is shadow people.
10: Yes.
14: I've, you know, listened over the months, and other people have called in, maybe one or two that I remember. And they all refer to a particular shadow people as wearing a hat.
10: Many have, yes.
14: And I think you commented it was, you know, like a fedora.
10: Yes.
14: Okay. 20 years ago, I had the same experience.
10: You saw one?
14: Only once. And it appeared to me being... more of a having a slicker on and a bush hat.
10: Okay.
14: And in the 90s, my mom, who's since passed away, had the same experience. And I'm just, if your guests and or yourself can comment on a commonality like that, okay?
10: All right. Well, we got to take a break, but we'll do that when we come back. We'll cover the subject of shadow people, and I'll ask my guests about that. It would go right along with what they're doing, wouldn't it? So how do you feel after hearing all of this? Little tingle down the spine, possibly? Yeah, plenty of those. I'm Art Bell from the high desert in the middle of the night. This is Coast to Coast AM.
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2: 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Two congressmen board a small plane in Alaska. 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
10: News. I'm Deborah Valentine. Tropical Storm Mokay is on approach to the Big Island of Hawaii a week after Hurricane Lala brought up to 40 inches of rain.
11: We're expecting upwards to a foot, maybe even more of rain. That will all start tonight to last all through Sunday and a remnant on Monday.
10: Fox Weather's Robert Ray reporting from Hilo on the east side of the Big Island. The Freedom 250 Grand Prix set to take place Sunday in Washington, D.C. The event in celebration of the nation's 250th birthday. Transportation Secretary Sean Duffy joins Fox News Live to discuss it.
12: We are leaning into America 250, right? 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
13: Mostly cloudy for tonight. Showers and thunderstorms tapering off and ending mid-60s. For tomorrow, mostly sunny day. Highs 80 to 85. Mainly clear tomorrow night, 60 and mostly sunny. Low to mid-80s on Monday. Tuesday, mostly sunny. 80 to 85 and a good deal of sunshine midweek Wednesday. High temperature reaching near 85 degrees. I'm staff meteorologist Bill Jackman on the Virginia News Network.
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1: Remember, we're only here for a blink of an eye, the cosmic blink of an eye. Anybody who passes away, you might as well tell them, see you tomorrow, because you will. But we're there forever. At least many believe that. I'm Art Bell, and this is Coast to Coast AM.
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1: So appropriate, isn't it? All right, welcome back. My two guests, of course, Barbara McBeth and Brendan Cook from the GIS. The Ghost Investigator Society, not everybody in the world has a computer, folks. If they want to get hold of you and they can't email you or get to your website, do you have any sort of address or phone number that you can give people?
9: I did up until we moved recently, and we're going to get that reestablished soon.
1: Okay.
9: We'll post it on the website.
1: All right.
9: We do.
1: Very good, because there are people not with us yet in the computer age.
9: Yeah.
1: All right, let's continue with the audience and see what we get. First time caller line, you're on the air with GIS. Hello.
10: Hello, y'all.
9: Hello.
10: This is Kenny from Canada. My question is, have you ever considered doing a recording with a fresh death, someone on a deathbed?
1: Oh, yes.
11: You know, we have, and it's been brought up to us before, but that really runs into the question of the morality thing.
9: The ethics.
11: You know, and a lot of stuff we do is pretty close to borderline on that, but that's one thing that is just kind of crossing over for us, and it's something, I mean, it'd almost be like befriending the person just to do that.
1: Yeah. Yeah. Do you understand, caller?
10: Excellent. Thank you very much. That's all I needed to hear.
1: Okay. Take care. Wild card line, you're on the air with GIS. Good morning.
12: Good morning, people. An aloha from Hawaii. This is Christopher calling from Honolulu.
1: Yes, sir.
12: Listening to you on the KHVH.
1: And KHVH, yes, of course.
12: And Art, I just want to say, first of all, I'm glad you're back, and I hope your back is good, because I've been there. I've had those back problems, and they're not fun.
1: Right. Thank you.
12: So, and now what I'd like to say to Brendan, I seem to recall at one point or another somebody was using a television set to try to communicate with the other side. Do you know anything about that? And have you ever considered using that?
4: Yes, yes. There was a guy. Actually, there's been a couple of people that do it. The one that I'm familiar with, and I can't remember his name, he actually has a website. But the only problem is it's all in French.
1: Oh, really?
4: Yeah, and a lot of this instrumental transcommunication, which kind of falls into the level of EVP, and also the television set, as the caller's referring to, a lot of it takes place in Germany and France.
1: Well, that's really interesting, because Ed Dames had something to say about television the other night. Okay, there you go, caller. Nothing apparently in this country, but in Europe they're doing a lot.
12: Well, the reason I called is I was referring to a book I'd read about some guy here in the United States that had he had the ability to communicate with the other side through television. People would actually come up and you could see their images on the screen. So I saw pictures that were purported to be ghost people that were, you know, he puts it on a place where there's no station, of course, and there's just static.
9: And
12: then after
9: and the
12: a while, he summons them and they appear, and he actually had pictures of them.
1: Oh, you know, boy, that really is essentially the same theory, isn't it?
4: It certainly is. Somewhat, yeah, yes, it is. I'm sure there are people in the United States who are doing it, and like I said, the only one that I'm aware of is the man in France, but he also has video and pictures on his website of the static or the snow on the screen, and then faces and images appear on it.
1: you wouldn't happen to know offhand how to get to that website, would you?
4: Actually, I do have it saved, but I don't off the top of my head remember it.
1: All right. Why don't you scratch that out for the next program? I'd like to see it myself.
4: Yes, I'll definitely do that.
1: All right. Thank you, caller. That's a good one. Because really, white noise on television is really, in a lot of ways, very similar to the white background tape noise that you would get. Somebody sent me an interesting fast blast and wanted to know why you don't use electronic mini discs, for example. The mini disc recorder is a wondrous device, like a CD recorder, and it virtually has no detectable white noise in the background. Had you considered that?
4: One of the people who used to be affiliated with us did get a mini disc recorder, and as far as I know, he didn't get any results with it.
9: We've heard of people that have,
4: yeah.
9: So anything that would record, I would think.
1: Well, no, there is a difference. I think that the mini discs and CDs are imprinted with a laser, which would be something of a different technology than the magnetic tape heads.
4: Well, and, you know, on top of that, a lot of people do this with digital recorders. And the problem I've seen with that is they pick up what's called digital static,
1: mm-hmm.
4: which is just a loud burst that can be mistaken as an EVP, and a lot of people will think that's an EVP.
1: Okay. All right. Very good. East of the Rockies, you're on the air with GIS. Hi.
13: Hi. Congratulations on 500 again.
1: Thank you.
13: I actually did take the advice and after the last program and went to a cemetery and got pretty hair-raising results. But I was wondering if you'd ever noticed any sort of pinging or thumping during a recording. Because, like, what we had noticed during ours was that it would be, like, the static would start breaking down, and then a small ping or a small
9: like a
13: bump
9: popping
13: would come
9: sound
13: up.
9: Yeah. Or snapping?
13: Right.
9: Yes.
4: Yes, we have actually, within the last few months, realized that before a lot of EVPs, we will get a pop or a bang or some kind of weird
9: snap sound.
4: Yeah, that's a precursor to the voice.
1: Huh.
13: That's interesting. But yeah, that was a definite incredible experience for us. It was, well, I have to thank you for making me paranoid, if nothing else.
9: We don't mean to do that.
13: No. It was completely our own fault. But yeah, we were chased out like four times.
4: It is amazing to go out and do this, especially when you realize it doesn't really take that much to do it.
1: Caller, what do you mean you were chased down?
13: Well, I was more or less skeptical, and I had met a friend, and we went to a cemetery that he used to go to in his younger days, and, I mean, like, we saw a lot. A lot of, like, you know, the little balls floating around. And
9: ghost lights.
13: Right, right. And then we started hearing some little screams anytime we tried to approach a certain part of the cemetery. So we pretty much just left every time. But yeah, we got really good results. We had one say, "Yes, we have visitors." Mm-hmm. And we got another one that says, "I can hear you." And then another one, well, and then some of the others we couldn't really make out as easily, but I'll try and send some of those your way.
11: If you have the capability to transfer those to WAV files, we'd love to hear them.
13: Yeah.
1: All right. Thank you very much. Well, there you are. See, apparently a lot of people are taking your advice and giving it a try themselves, and apparently with an unnerving amount of success.
11: Well, yeah. I mean, I realized that after the last show we had done where we asked people to do that and see if we could get it played on the show. I mean, we had an amazing amount of people try it and send us a lot of really good stuff.
1: Mm. Okay. West of the Rockies, you're on the air with the GIS Group. Hi.
14: Hello.
1: Hello.
14: Yeah, this is Jimmy from Pine Mountain Club in California.
1: Yes, sir.
14: Hi. My question is, do you think these souls or beings, whatever they are maybe trapped in that place? Or do you think it's an imprint on the time in a different place that you're picking up on?
11: Well...
14: Like an impression, maybe?
11: First of all, there's... And this is something I don't think we've really covered yet, is there is two different kinds of hauntings. There's the residual haunting, which is like a playback, which is something that's imprinted in the atmosphere and gets played back like a VCR. And then there's an intelligent haunting, which is actually interacting with you.
1: You seem to get more of those, and that's what worries me.
11: We do, and there's been times where we get voices that just make no sense to what's going on, and it seems like it almost is just a playback of something that's happened there before.
1: Mm-hmm. All right.
9: Or that it's talking to one of its own.
1: Gotcha. First-time caller line, you're on the air with the GIS Group. Good morning.
15: Good morning.
1: Hi.
15: I was wondering if anyone else picked up when just before a voice starts and during the voice,

0: out, you know, but...
1: Do you have a tape recorder with you?
0: No.
2: We have noticed quite a few hotels tend to
0: There was something interesting happened last week. The adding machine was shut off. It wasn't supposed to, and it just started printing.
1: Oh, really?
0: It was just, and I was in the other room, and I came in here, and it was, and it was spewing out tape full of stuff.
1: Interesting.
0: And that gave me the creeps, and I told it to stop, and it did.
3: Oh, my.
0: Yeah.
1: A lot of hotels have activity just because of what takes place in the hotels through the duration of its business.
0: Yeah.
3: Mm-hmm. All right, caller, thank you.
0: Thank you.
3: Take care. Wildcard Line, you're on the air with Barbara McBeth and Brendan Cook. Good morning.
4: Good morning.
3: Hi.
4: At the bottom of the hour, you had a gentleman call, and he was saying he'd like some information if they've ever seen these beings dressed in black with these...
3: Oh, that's right. I meant to go back to that. What we call shadow people.
4: No, wait. Oh, 1 second. Because a lot of these aren't really shadow type people. They either have black cowls on or they have those hats that almost look like miniature Zorro hats. But they're not really fuzzy. They're pretty distinct. I guess they fall into the category. Anyway, could they comment on that, please?
3: Yes, of course.
1: Yes, we had two members visually see... it looked like they said that it almost looked like Darth Vader type of a shadow. They had walked down the road of a cemetery and they came kind of hustling back to where I had the camera set up on a tripod, and they said that it was quite large and it was going diagonal across the cemetery. It kind of shook them up seeing it.
3: Yeah, I can imagine. All right, east of the Rockies, you're on the air with the GIS group. Good morning.
5: All right.
3: Yes.
5: What's going on, man? My name's Scott. I'm from Houston, Texas.
3: Okay, Scott.
5: I just want to ask when y'all play the samples of the ghost, it's weird how it has this microphone feedback. Is that from the ghost or whatever the whatever's on tape?
3: I'm not sure what you mean.
5: A lot of the samples it'll play, it'll have like this little feedback, but like during the voice or whatever, and it'll like, I don't know, like a microphone maybe like feedbacking or something. It's weird. What I'm trying to get at is once I had I had a video camera, and my friends and I, it was about 9 years ago, we were messing around with it, and it ended up that week I had this haunting, and all these like demonic pig growls came out over the videotape, and it went on for like 3 or 4 minutes. It was really strange.
3: Demonic pig growls.
5: The best way I can describe it is for me to do it, which would be kind of like, it was like that. It was very strange. It sounded like a pig and a dog. It was very strange, and this thing would talk to me and my mom and do strange things. It was very strange.
3: All right. You two, you know, we've talked about things demonic, and I know you try and stay away from it, but inevitably, I'm sure that you have recorded a few that you probably considered on the demonic side, yes?
2: I don't know how we could really determine the voice being demonic, but have recorded some that are extremely menacing or evil. There was one that we've played on your show twice now, that you little murdering tramp.
3: I remember, yes.
1: I think he's kind of deranged. I don't
2: more mentally ill than
1: mentally
2: demonic.
1: Ill. I don't think along those lines myself.
3: Okay. West of the Rockies, you're on the air with the GIS group. Good morning. Hello? Oh, doggone switch. West of the Rockies, now you're on the air. Hi.
6: All right. Hi, Art.
3: Yes.
6: This is Derek in Salt Lake City.
3: Yes, sir.
6: I'm 16 years old, and I've listened to you for 4 years, so it's kind of an honor to talk to you.
3: And glad to have you.
6: I have two really quick questions, one for these folks and one for Art.
3: Okay.
6: The first one is, have you guys done any recordings on battlefields from wars, like back east or anything?
3: Good question.
2: No, we actually haven't. There's quite a few groups that do. And, you know, obviously a lot of the battlefields are haunted. In fact, I would venture to guess all of them are haunted.
6: Mm-hmm.
2: But we haven't, actually.
6: All right, and Art, I'm also wondering about, you know, the sounds from hell recording?
3: Yes.
6: Do you think that's related to this in any way, and have you had anyone, like, try and clean it up so you can tell what the people in that recording are saying?
3: You know, that is really a good question. No, I've not attempted to process it in any way.
6: Yeah, well, I have to thank you for scaring

0: me a couple times in the middle of the night when I'm all alone in my room.
1: Uh-huh, indeed. All right. Thank you very much. And let me do this. Let me play this for you. This was allegedly recorded from the deepest well drilling in Siberia some time ago. The scientists, the deepest well ever drilled, and the scientists heard something and lowered microphones into the ground, and allegedly this, a very rare recording, is what they came up with. Listen carefully. There you are. If you two were to record something like that, how would it hit you?
2: Well, I don't think hell is underground. I think that it's a state of mind. Since I wasn't there and I don't know what really took place, I can't comment on this.
1: Nor might you even want to. I understand. Wildcard Line, you're on the air with the GIS Group. Hello.
3: Hi, I was wanting to talk to them. I believe we got some stuff in our house. We've been hearing noises and stuff like that.
1: Mm-hmm. You know what? I can hear noises on your voice right now. I'm serious.
3: Oh, it might be this cell phone. I don't know.
1: It might be. They do all kinds of things.
2: How long have you lived in this house?
3: About between 5 and 6 years.
2: And what kind of things happen?
3: Well, my wife here is most wife and actually the kids, too. But a couple times, they about between, most of the bad stuff is between like 2 and 4 in the morning.
1: Mm-hmm.
3: Like, I had the 23-year-old stepson. He was living with us at the time. But he was on the couch, and all of a sudden, they just, like they had the kitchen drawers was slamming, the silverware was flying and everything else. And we woke the wife up and she went in and he was laying on the couch. That's where he was sleeping then, but he was laying on the couch with his blanket over his head and she asked him what was going on. He said, "I don't know. I'm afraid to go in and see what's happening." And this was in broad daylight. I was sitting on the couch. Nobody else was home. And I heard a baby crying, and I went outside and looked, and there was nobody around. Actually, nobody around close to us even has a baby.
2: Have you researched this house?
3: Have you
2: done some history research?
1: Listen, everybody, we're woefully short on time. I'm sorry. Please contact them by email. Listen, you two, we're out of time. We're just flat out of time. I'm holding the show to a four-hour format while my back heals, and we'll be back to a five-hour format shortly, in case anybody's curious. I want to thank you two for being here tonight, and it scared the you-know-what out of me, as usual.
4: Thank you, Art.
1: We will do it again.
2: It was a pleasure.
1: Notify me, y'all, when you've got another collection of voices from the other side, all right?
4: We'll definitely do that.
1: Night, all.
2: Good night.
1: All right. That's it for now. As I mentioned to you, problematic, my presence for tonight. I'm going to the dentist this morning for a terrible procedure that you don't even want to know about. In the meantime, have a good night. I'm Art Bell from the high desert. Ta-ta.
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16: The toughest sanctions in history. I'm Angelo Bavaro, Fox News. That's how Treasury Secretary Scott Bessent is describing new economic pressure the U.S. is set to unveil against Iran on Monday. Iran pushing back as tensions persist over the Strait of Hormuz.
17: Iran's leaders are issuing new statements hinting at what they claim will be a new post-war order in the Gulf, which could leave the U.S. sidelined. Iran's parliamentary speaker, Mohammad Ghalibaf, writing on X, quote, "We've received numerous messages from neighboring countries about shaping new security arrangements and economic cooperation in the region. The United States put the security of every single one of its allies at such risk through bullying and pure disregard for their interests for the sake of Israel." But the president, Masoud Pezeshkian, for instance, said that it might be time to, quote, end the war.
16: Fox's Jonathan Hunt reporting. Canada has set the date retaliatory tariffs will take effect after trade talks with the U.S. collapsed.
18: The U.S. has announced it will have a 50% tariff on as many as $20 billion worth of Canadian products after these negotiations failed. And then Canada, in response, is imposing these retaliatory tariffs that the Canadian Prime Minister says will begin on September 8th.
19: We were willing to drop our remaining retaliatory tariffs on strategic sectors, particularly steel, aluminum, and autos. If the United States substantially lowered theirs to levels that made it economic for Canadian companies to export to the United States.
18: Now, Carney said that he called off the negotiations, then Canada could not agree to the U.S.'s new terms.
16: That is Fox's Alex Hogan reporting from the White House. 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
28: Mostly cloudy for tonight. Showers and thunderstorms tapering off and ending mid-60s. For tomorrow, mostly sunny day. Highs 80 to 85. Mainly clear tomorrow night, 60. And mostly sunny, low to mid-80s on Monday. Tuesday, mostly sunny, 80 to 85. And a good deal of sunshine midweek Wednesday. High temperature reaching near 85 degrees. I'm staff meteorologist Bill Jackman on the Virginia News Network.
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0: from the Great Lakes on the other side of Erie. I'm Ryan Recker, your host tonight on Coast to Coast AM. A lot to get to on the show, including our first guest, Carlos Acevedo, on The Exorcist. What's true? What's the myth? What are the real world effects of a movie like that? He wrote a book. We'll have Carlos on in the first half. The second half, James Shubsky. Shubsky is part of Maggie's Outdoor Store, and he documents the paranormal in that area outside of Portland. A lot of weird stuff. If you go to coasttocoastam.com, you can actually see images of what looks like a creature that's kind of like a Black Panther that's seen in the area of the Columbia River Gorge. It's a weird-looking animal, and there's a lot of reports of it, and there's a lot of weird stuff that happens. So we'll talk to James in the second half of the show here. I want to thank everyone that's emailed me. Last night we had what I thought was a fantastic open lines. One of the weird things that happened during open lines, and the best way to describe it, is if you take a super bouncy ball and you throw it in a concrete room, and the ball just bounces off the ceiling, the walls, the floor, back to the ceiling, to the... That was open lines last night, and I received, dozens of emails that I tried to reply to before the show here today, and all the emails were, wow, what a crazy open lines from last night. If you want to, go download the podcast. If you're an insider, that'd be easy for you to do and listen to it from yesterday. But it was, a lot of people said, wow, a lot of crazies came out last night. And I thought, no, not at all. I love the randomness. I love that we had so many different directions that the show went into last night. And I love when I get emails like that too. So thank you for everyone that sends the email to RyanRecker at coasttocoastam.com. That's what it's all about. When we come back, Carlos Acevedo in The Exorcist, next on Coast to Coast AM.
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0: And joining us now is an author who wrote the book The Devil Inside, The Dark Legacy of the Exorcist, going beyond the myths to examine the original case that inspired the novel and really the American public reaction to it. Carlos Acevedo, thank you so much for joining us on Coast to Coast AM.
6: Thank you, Ryan. Thank you for having me.
0: I figure when you're writing a book called The Devil Inside, The Dark Legacy of the Exorcist, there's probably some demonic things working against you. I would almost assume that as you are progressing through your book and doing your research, that a lot of strange things started to happen to you, if I had to guess.
6: Well, you wouldn't be wrong if you guessed that, actually.
0: Well, what happened?
6: I was halfway through the book when I got COVID. And I got a pretty bad case of COVID, and it laid me up for about a month. And I barely remember anything from that time, actually. And I was a little foggy for a few months after that. So it really interrupted the flow of the book. It actually delayed the publication of the book. And I really had to do a refresher course for tonight because I forgot just about everything that I wrote.
0: Is that right?
6: Yeah.
0: Isn't that something, how that works?
6: Yeah, it's amazing. I guess Pazuzu got
0: Just like the actual subject matter of the book, when you're writing about the devil or anything along those lines, I just assume you're going to get attacked spiritually in a way where you know that you're welcoming in some pretty dark things. So dark things, if they see that welcome sign, they're going to just be attracted to you.
6: Yeah, that could be. I have a similar issue with the latest book I'm writing, which is about satanic cults and crimes. And it's just very depressing to read about it. And I actually gave up researching it for a while because, you know, the mental toll really gets on you after a while.
0: What did you learn about the making of The Exorcist? Did you find any similarities of when they were making that film and when you were writing that book, some of the strange things that may have been happening to them could have been happening to you?
6: Oh, no, I wouldn't go that far. Definitely not. I would definitely go that far. Other than COVID, I was okay other than COVID. But I did forget a lot of what happened. So It's possible that I wasn't okay. But I think I was okay at the time, other than the COVID, yeah. But other than that, I didn't get any sort of bad vibes. To me, it's a film. It's one of the most expensive films produced in the 1970s. It cost more than Star Wars. It cost about the same as Jaws. It cost twice as much as The Godfather. So it's essentially a Hollywood film. And I didn't take it as possibly being spiritually attacked at any point.
0: Okay. Well, when you look at a movie like that and you see all the things that are happening there, you sometimes wonder what it was, what inspired it, what was real, what wasn't. Tell us about the movie The Exorcist. What did you find were some of the real life happenings that inspired it that may have, I guess, frightened you in a way? Because there's a lot of frightening things in that movie.
6: Well, as a film, it creeped me out a little bit as a kid. It wasn't my favorite horror film. I was definitely a horror nut when I was a kid. And that's one of the things that separates this book from other Exorcist books is I have a feel for the genre of the horror film. But the strangest things are about the original case, which is the Hung Killer case, which took place in 1949. Between Maryland and St. Louis, where a young 14-year-old kid named Ronald Hunkiller underwent a series of exorcisms. And one of the strangest things I found out in researching this book is that Ronald had already had a sort of exorcism before the Catholic priests came onto the scene. And that sort of really tripped. It's almost as if the Catholics were late, you know, they were late to save the day. And that was pretty interesting, finding that out.
0: Finding that, there was, you know, that sort of history with the case. Okay, so there was an exorcism before the exorcism? Is that what you're saying?
6: of a sort. So Ronald Hunkeller, he had a favorite aunt. Her name was Matilda. And according to sources, she was a spiritualist. And she taught him how to use a Ouija board. And some people doubt that, but at least two pretty good sources have written that in their books. And so she was very ill. And Ronald was very close to her. And some people might say he was a little too close to her. But she was basically on the way out, to put it in a cheap way, I guess. And that's when these things start happening, the phenomena, the bed moving, the noises, the scratches, etc. And the family got upset, obviously. So the first thing they did was call in a seance. They arranged a seance to figure out what was happening. So that's the first supernatural thing that came about in the Hunkeller case. And eventually, only a week and a half after the phenomena began, Aunt Matilda died.
0: Okay. What was the distance? How long after this happened she died?
6: Well, Ronald started having trouble January 15th, 1949. Mm-hmm. And she had multiple sclerosis, so she was not going to last very long. And she died January 26th. I could be wrong about that. But she died shortly thereafter. And after that, things got worse.
0: Right. I almost find like instances like that. When you say they were close and you hear about these things sort of happening and then the floodgates start to open after she's gone, do you feel like she was holding something back? Do you think there could have been something there where she, there's something to that, because you mentioned there's some documented, the exorcism before the exorcist. Do you think that maybe after her passing, she was the only thing that was stopping these bad demons from coming in? And that's why all these bad things happened after she passed?
6: No, I think it was more a case of Ronald trying to get to her. According to one book, he pulled out a Ouija board and tried to contact her after she died. Mm-hmm. All of his problems basically came from, were triggered by her last illness and then her death. And Ronald was already sort of a troubled kid. His parents were religious and they didn't let him do much. And he had troubles in school. Mm-hmm. And I think her death triggered a response in him, which I don't think is demonic possession. But there was a reverend, Lutheran reverend named Luther Miles Schultz, who believed it was poltergeist activity.
0: Right.
6: My own take is that Ronald was 14 years old and had some serious troubles that might have affected him psychosomatically. But undergoing exorcisms repeatedly are not fun for anybody, obviously.
0: Yeah. When you say repeatedly, how many different attempted exorcisms were there?
6: Well, there's been a lot of legends and misinformation about the real case. And I would say there was zero in Maryland. Mm-hmm. His aunt had lived in St. Louis, a St. Louis suburb.
0: Right.
6: So the family took Ronald to St. Louis, I guess because of the connection with the aunt. And there he did undergo several exorcisms. It's unclear how many he underwent. But that's where he underwent the real exorcisms, Catholic exorcisms. Because before that, the family had brought in a powwow healer to do a demon cleansing for him. And that was before the Catholics showed up. So that's what I found really interesting, is that the family was already primed, sort of, to believe a supernatural occurrence.
0: Yeah. I think about in the Catholic Church, and this is, you're talking about 1949, roughly, this is when this is going on in St. Louis, is that right?
6: Right, 1949.
0: Yeah, okay. Knowing what we would know in 1949, there's a lot of unexplainable things. In the Catholic Church, of course, very well connected. If you're part of the church, I got to imagine you're calling a priest. If you're a parent and your kid's starting to show some of these different signs, that's not going to be uncommon. I would almost think that if you're a priest and you're called to these sort of situations, I don't know how many other examples of exorcisms they would have had up until that point, but this would have blown these priests away, some of the different stories that they're hearing, if it's depicted the same way it is in the movie.
6: Oh, absolutely. And it's funny that you bring that up, because the two main exorcists were rookies. They had never done anything like this before. And when they finally got the go-ahead, the green light, archdiocese, they actually had manuals in hand. They were basically doing on-the-job training.
0: Yeah, so, that's good luck with that. What about some of these things we saw in the movie? So what would the priest have walked into in a situation like this? Because, you know, in the movie, we see her in the bed and, you know, they're trying to examine and understand the situation. And there's a lot of, you know, foul language and, you know, grotesque things that are going on. What would, in this case, in the real life case, what would the priest have walked into? What would they have seen?
6: I think that's about right. I think Blatty took some of the movie material from an earlier exorcism case in Erling, Iowa, which I think was in the 1920s. He considered the case suspect, but he still used some of the things that happened there, and that happened to be a young woman. So he applied some of that to the Honkeller case and made the exorcist. But that's about right. The woman in Erling, Iowa, supposedly vomited, just like in the movie with Linda Blair. And the cursing, prodigious physical strength, that kind of thing. And so I think you got it on the head. You hit it on the head. That's exactly what they'd be walking into with this poor kid, who either was the victim of poltergeist or he had a serious mental disorder, essentially.
0: Right. Well, so how old was the kid at the time in this case?
6: 14. He was 14 years old.
0: 14. Okay. It's 1949. It's a 14-year-old. I think about what kids today are exposed to. They have the internet. Like, they can learn some things that they shouldn't learn at that age. I don't know what he would have been exposed to that would have, you know, perhaps given him certain vocabulary or understandings in the world that a 14-year-old may not have experienced up until that point. So I'm guessing some of these priests would have heard and seen some things that an average 14-year-old would have no idea about that may have tipped them off. There could have been something else going on here, something supernatural.
6: Yeah, that's a good point, because I'm not a believer in this being a demonic possession case, but that, what you just said is one of the only things that gives me pause, is how in 1949, there's no internet, there's no cable TV, there's no TV, there's no television whatsoever.
0: Right.
6: How does this kid pick this stuff up? And then, you know, blurt it out to the priests in rabid fashion, right? He's angry, he's thrashing about, he's powerful, etc. And that really is the only reason I would think that I could change my mind about this case. But it's true. On the other hand, there were some, you know, cheesy possession Hollywood movies in the 40s. But, you know, the movies don't circulate back then like they do now.
0: You know, the movies. Well, what kind of movies? Like, give me, because you said you studied the horror genre. What kind of movies would have been available at that time that I guess he could have been exposed to, or at least the concept of some of these movies? If he saw a poster, for example, what was available at that point?
6: Well, there was, you know, let's just say he started going to movies when he was 10 or 11 or something like that. Then the most obvious ones are, you know, the Draculas from Universal, which has a Catholic underpinning, even though that may sound strange. There were the movies by Val Lewton that came out in the 40s. The Seventh Victim, for example, is about a satanic cult. Mm-hmm. And I think there was a ghost movie, a couple of ghost movies, The Uninvited mm-hmm. was one. And okay. Rebecca by Hitchcock, she is sort of, you know, it's a red herring, but she's sort of possessed in the movie, etc. So yeah. There's that. There are also a couple of novels whose, you know, long forgotten novels whose names even I have forgotten. But you're right. You're right. There wasn't enough in the air. The cultural air.
0: Source material.
6: Yeah,
0: exactly. Because, you know, there's only a certain amount of things that they know. Like, if my kid comes home and says something that I've never heard them say, the first thing I'd be like, where did you learn that? Where did you hear that from? Who did you hear that from? Right. I would have to do a little bit of a forensic analysis to try to figure out the source of it. Because if it was something that they heard from school, okay, now we got to talk about it. If it was something they found on YouTube, all right, I guess we're not watching YouTube anymore, you know. So when you're that age in 1949, you know, there has to be a source for some of it. But if you're talking to the point where you don't know where the source is coming from and they're saying things that even the parents can't track down, that's very troubling. By the way, yeah. I want to make sure mm-hmm. people know how to find your book, The Devil Inside, The Dark Legacy of the Exorcist. If they wanted to find that, where can they go?
6: Amazon.com. Where everybody goes, right?
0: Is that something you say? So you had to go back and look at your own book to try to recall your memory during that time, because it's amazing, and you probably have refound certain aspects of it that you've forgotten about. Maybe we'll talk about that after the break. And, you know, just a little note for our listeners here. I think we may have to try to recall you again. The audio quality, it's a little bit muddy here. So I think during the break, Carlos, we're going to call you back, and we're going to try to get you on the other side of this break. We'll try to improve our line here just a little bit. So anyone here listening that's saying that the audio quality is a little bit off, we're going to fix that here on Coast to Coast AM. If you want to give me an email, ryanrecker@coasttocoastam.com. Our guest is the author of the book, The Devil Inside, The Dark Legacy of the Exorcist, Carlos Acevedo. We'll continue with him on Coast to Coast AM.

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5: News on Angelo Bavaro. Canada has set retaliatory tariffs after trade talks with the U.S. collapsed.
6: The U.S. has announced it will have a 50% tariff on as many as $20 billion worth of Canadian products after these negotiations failed. And then Canada, in response, is imposing these retaliatory tariffs that the Canadian Prime Minister says will begin on September 8th.
5: Fox's Alex Hogan. Tropical storm Mokay is advancing towards Hawaii with impacts expected into Sunday.
7: Tropical storm Mokay formed yesterday and tracking to the south of the Big Island. We are not going to have a direct landfall. Look, that is the good news. Having said that, we are expecting about a foot of rain, maybe even a little bit more in the higher elevations.
5: That is Fox Weather's Robert Ray. 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
8: Mostly cloudy for tonight. Showers and thunderstorms tapering off and ending mid-60s. For tomorrow, mostly sunny day. Highs 80 to 85. Mainly clear tomorrow night, 60 and mostly sunny. Low to mid-80s on Monday. Tuesday, mostly sunny, 80 to 85. And a good deal of sunshine midweek Wednesday. High temperature reaching near 85 degrees. I'm staff meteorologist Bill Jackman on the Virginia News Network.
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1: And our subject matter for the first couple of hours is the book, The Devil Inside, The Dark Legacy of the Exorcist, and author Carlos Acevedo. 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All right, we'll continue with our guest, Carlos Acevedo, coming up after the break. The Devil Inside is his book, The Dark Legacy of the Exorcist. 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
1: And welcome back to Coast AM. I'm your host, Ryan Recker. If you want to email us, ryanrecker at coasttocoastam.com. He's the author of The Devil Inside, The Dark Legacy of the Exorcist. Carlos Acevedo, thank you so much for joining us again tonight.
6: Thanks. I hope this audio is better.
1: I think it is better. I don't know what was happening before, but I don't think I was alone. I think some of the listeners, sometimes it just happens that way where just how it goes. The line gets a little muddied, but I think we got it fixed. You know, I wanted to go back to this case from 1949. And, you know, he's 14 years old. All this stuff is happening. And I wanted to bring up some things that were depicted in the movie The Exorcist, things like speaking a different language. Any evidence that happened in real life?
6: In real life, one of the priests, or he was a Jesuit seminarian at the time, his name was Walter Halloran. And years later, he said that Ronald had not spoken any language other than Latin. And he believed that Ronald had picked up the Latin and was mimicking the priest at the bedside.
1: I see.
6: So other than that, no. No. And Walter Halloran is an interesting father, interesting fellow, because he denies that it was demonic possession completely.
1: Oh, so he thinks the kid was just mimicking what he thought would be possession, or what did he think was going on?
6: Well, he didn't specify that, but the people who spoke to him, believe the kid was seriously troubled. He might have had a kind of like Munchausen syndrome, what they call Munchausen syndrome, or he might have had something else like histrionic personality disorder, that kind of thing. You know, being the center of attention and receiving sympathy or victim status, for people who suffer from that, it becomes obsessive. And people will go to great lengths to achieve those goals, as strange as it sounds to us. And some of these lengths include excruciating pain and discomfort. And when they talk about Ronald being prodigiously strong, the father said, yeah, he punched me in the face, but he wasn't Mike Tyson, is what he said, basically.
1: Sure. I mean, I've seen some 14-year-olds in today's terms that it would be like Mike Tyson. I mean, these kids grow up pretty fast today, but okay, going back to like some of the scratchings, the marks, the words that may have been carved, any evidence of that?
6: Well, that's a very interesting question, because he did have scratches and marks. But there was a diary written by Father John Bishop, who was there in St. Louis, and his diary began on March 9th, 1949. And he wrote in his diary that he saw Ronald scratch himself with the word hell. And that troubled me, obviously. And there are other unexplained scratches. Father Halloran said that there were no words when he saw Ronald and was part of the exorcism. But one thing that most people don't point out, and you don't really read anywhere, is that Ronald was on barbitol, which is barbiturate. And one of the side effects of barbitol is extreme skin rashes. So that's always a possibility.
1: I see, yeah. So that if he's on medication, that would indicate to me he's seen doctors. Did he see any psychiatrists before seeing the Catholic Church, or did he see any doctors after the fact? Do we know what other people may have seen him?
6: Well, this is the order that everything transpired. First, the aunt dies. The family holds a seance to contact the aunt. Then they bring in a Lutheran minister named Reverend Luther Schultz. Then they bring in a powwow healer for a demon cleansing. After that, the Lutheran minister succeeds in convincing them to actually take the kid to a doctor. So they took him to a doctor, and the doctor is the one who prescribed the barbitol. And then they took him to a psychiatrist for one session, and the psychiatrist said he seems perfectly normal. He's just a little bit high-strung. And that was essentially the extent of Ronald's ministrations until the Catholics showed up for the exorcism. So he did see a psychiatrist for one session, yes.
1: The psychiatrist might have been in over his head, I mean, from some of the things that were seen. But, you know, I guess I don't know what typical behavior of a 14-year-old boy would have been in 1949. I guess there could have been some strange behavior, but it also seems like they probably would have been quick to dismiss it, thinking that they don't want to overdiagnose these things. Like, almost in today's terms, because we're looking at it in 2026, we're quite many decades removed from what the standard practices were from a psychologist. So it's almost hard for me to understand what the parents were going through, what the doctors were going through, because it was just such a different time there that it almost seems like, in a way, I think, okay, the parents are doing everything they possibly can because they love their kid. And at the same time, I think, well, maybe they are projecting some of their own beliefs onto this, and that was interfering with the treatment the kid needed.
6: That is exactly what I think. The real problem for me is that, you know, we spoke about how did he pick up these phrases or these ideas, and I think it was from the people around him. Because immediately, I mean, first his aunt was a spiritualist who taught him how to use the Ouija board. And immediately after the aunt died, the mother says, oh, you're being haunted by your aunt. So she's a little superstitious, and the parents are both religious. And so they also held prayer circles for him, a Lutheran prayer circle. So right away, this kid is being couched in religious terms. Mm-hmm. Religious and supernatural terms. And so immediately, if he's a malingerer or trying to play a victim, etc., he immediately knows how to cue that up.
1: Okay. What happens to... Okay, the priests come in, and you see what was documented through that case. What immediately happens to the boy after that? Does things start to clear up? Do things get worse? Do they stay the same? Do they follow him? What do we know that happened afterwards?
6: Well, after he was returned to normal, which took about, I'm going to say it took about a month,

0: on a bus by his house in hopes that he would come out and wave to him.
1: Maybe two buses, a drone,
0: maybe,
1: you know, all sorts of things, you know. But one thing that I found fascinating is he died in 2020. After, you know, a lifetime of anonymity, right? I mean, nobody knew anything about him, essentially. But the New York Post tracked down what they called his companion. And they interviewed her. And I have a direct quote from her here about Ronald. She says, he said he wasn't possessed. It was all concocted. He said, I was just a bad boy.
0: Huh. You know, one person emailed in, Cameron was an email, said, read the rumors that this young teenager was well known as a trickster who loved to fool his mother and friends. So when I hear things like that, some quotes towards the end of the life, it was all made up. How much stock do you put into that? Do you look at that as just one data point into many, or do you put a little bit more weight into that?
1: I put a lot more weight into that because your caller is correct. There was a journalist in the late 90s named Mark Obsasnik who tracked down his childhood friends. And they all said Ronald was, A, unpopular, but also a mischief maker. And his best friend said he was never exactly normal. That's almost a direct quote. And also called him a mean bastard. So, I mean, you know, not trying to cast aspersion on the dead or anything, but that's what they said. And, you know, teenagers, you know, they do weird things. Like, you know, I remember years ago reading about some kid who called in a bomb threat just so he didn't have to go to school, right?
0: Yeah.
1: You know, so
0: people do that.
1: Yeah.
0: Teenagers, yeah, they don't necessarily make the best decisions, and they don't think of the ramifications, especially at that age, 14 at the time. I would think that at some point, if you're so committed to the act that you've made it your whole personality and you've gone through this trouble of calling in Lutherans and Catholics and psychologists and things, that you'd almost have to stay with it. But it sounds like he gave it up cold turkey and changed his life. I almost think that you would be remorseful if you look back at it and say, okay, that was a mistake, that you would apologize for it as opposed to not tell anyone about it.
1: Yeah, you know, I think that's a good point too. But then, I mean, he just wanted to get, if it was just pretending, he just wanted to get past this. I mean, I don't blame him, right? I mean, I screwed up. I'm never going to do anything like that again. I just want to be normal for the rest of my life. And he was, because he lived, I guess, 66 more years.
0: Yeah.
1: 5 more years. So he was okay after that. But I do know that the reverend, the Lutheran reverend, Schultz, his theory was the boy had a favorite aunt, and I thought initially that he was doing all these things to attract attention, avoid going to school, get a trip to St. Louis, visit his favorite aunt, and obtain other multiple benefits. So that's what the minister thought. And on the other hand, there are plenty of people in the St. Louis hospital where Ronald underwent exorcisms who thought it was totally real.
0: Yeah. Well, they're experiencing something that they don't know what they're looking at. You're talking about unexperienced Catholic priests, too, so they don't know what's genuine and what may be someone pulling your leg. So they're trying to learn at the same time, so they don't want to mock or disbelieve it because, you know, if it is genuine. So let's talk about, I know we're getting close to the end of the hour, but
1: that's a great point, though. I would love to touch on that point that you just made there.
0: Sure, okay.
1: Because according to William Peter Blatty, who wrote the novel and the screenplay to the movie, very smart man, did his research in depth. Through his research, he found out that there were only 3 officially sanctioned exorcisms in the history of the United States up to the time he wrote the novel. 3. So the idea that these guys, the priests and whomever, didn't know what they were doing possibly or were awed by it, I think that's a good point.
0: Well, I want to go to the

0: actual movie and the release of it, and there was a lot of some controversy. Of course, the movie itself controversial based on some of the things that were depicted in it. Very sensationalized. So when they talk about the movie itself, where people would see it and they'd feel sick after watching it, or they would faint or they would walk out, any evidence that you found that those things were happening in mass at movie theaters during that time?
1: That is absolutely true. 100% true. People fainted. They vomited. They fled. They fled the movie theater. And one of my theories is the movie made so much money when it first came out because people kept going back to see if they can make it to the end. So they bought extra tickets, you know, another ticket. They went back the next week. Can I make it this time? Can I make it through this time? That is absolutely correct. Although I would say the Exorcist crew were very much into gimmick marketing. Mm-hmm. And they probably had help along the way. You know, because horror movies had a history of that kind of gimmick. For example, Dracula planted stories, the Universal who filmed Dracula, planted stories in the newspapers about women fainting in the audience, and they actually went so far as to place ambulances in front of the theaters so in case anybody fainted and they had to be carried out. But it is true, I mean, people were not ready in 1973 and 1974 for this kind of thing. Absolutely not.
0: That type of marketing is genius. I absolutely love that, by the way. It's old school in a way. But going back to the horror movies of its time, and it becomes popular, and it gets into the news, and people are talking about it. There's a buzz around it. Is it possible that maybe the reaction people got was because this could have been the first horror movie they've ever seen? They were not familiar with the genre, and it was just so shocking to them that it just overwhelmed them.
1: That's basically it there. Here's the issue with The Exorcist that people don't keep in mind. This was a mainstream, mega blockbuster film. Most horror films after Rosemary's Baby were disreputable. They went into the grindcore theaters, they went into urban centers, and, you know, people in, you know, Springfield were not going to go see Last House on the Left. You know, the corpse grinder, right? So this audience was completely unprepared because it was a Warner Brothers film. It was based on a number one bestseller, and it had a lot of hype.
0: Yes. Well, are you ready to take some calls from our listeners in the next hour?
1: I might have to do some push-ups.
0: The book is on Amazon, The Devil Inside, The Dark Legacy of the Exorcist. And if you want to know something about maybe the true story behind it, the movie itself, if you want to talk about horror movies or just in general with Carlos Acevedo, this would be a great time for you to call in. We'll start lining up some of your phone calls. If you want to email us, ryanrecker@coasttocoastam.com. Again, the book is called The Devil Inside. You can find it now. Carlos Acevedo will continue with him after the break on Coast to Coast AM. Don't go anywhere.

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5: Retaliatory tariffs. I'm Deborah Valentine, Fox News. President Trump adding a new 50% tariffs on Canada after trade talks collapsed. Fox's Alex Hogan has more from the White House.
6: The U.S. has announced it will have a 50% tariff on as many as $20 billion worth of Canadian products after these negotiations failed. And then Canada, in response, is imposing these retaliatory tariffs that the Canadian Prime Minister says will begin on September 8th.
7: We were willing to drop our remaining retaliatory tariffs on strategic sectors, particularly steel, aluminum, and autos. If the United States substantially lowered theirs to levels that made it economic for Canadian companies to export to the United States.
6: Now, Carney said that he called off the negotiations, then that Canada could not agree to the U.S.'s new terms.
5: This past Friday, President Trump had claimed that the deal with Canada was moving along. Tropical storm Mokay is quickly moving towards Hawaii's Big Island. It's forecast to bring severe conditions. The state was just hit by Hurricane Lala last week, and Hawaii's Governor Josh Green says he is already in talks with Homeland Security Secretary Mark Wayne Mullen about recovery resources that are expected to be needed after this storm.
8: We know there's already at least $43 million of damage to infrastructure on the Big Island, another $4.6 million to homes at the very least. There's going to be a lot more to account for, and we will be there to provide recovery and resources, but it's going to take some time.
5: Governor Green says Mokay is expected to track past the southern side of the Big Island, bringing 5 to 10 inches of rain to some areas. Fire crews say a wildfire has already spread to nearly 3,000 acres near Lake Tahoe. The Public Utility District in the Truckee area said that nearly 15,000 customers there are without power. 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
24: Mostly cloudy for tonight. Showers and thunderstorms tapering off and ending mid-60s. For tomorrow, mostly sunny day. Highs 80 to 85. Mainly clear tomorrow night, 60 and mostly sunny. Low to mid-80s on Monday. Tuesday, mostly sunny, 80 to 85, and a good deal of sunshine midweek Wednesday. High temperature reaching near 85 degrees. I'm staff meteorologist Bill Jackman on the Virginia News Network.
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1: And I'm seeing some good emails coming in about The Exorcist and its legacy. Ryan Recker at coasttocoastam.com. One person said, I'm impressed by Carlos Acevedo's openness to all the possibilities in the case. And I think really that's what it's about. And that's something I respect about Coast to Coast in a way. You're open to certain ideas and possibilities of this world that are sometimes unexplainable. And then sometimes they are explainable. And you're open to that possibility too. And you want to hear both sides and you want to make up your mind for yourself in what you believe and what you don't believe. And that's why we present a lot of different things to you with different opinions and different viewpoints. I just want to know the truth. I think that you as well just want to know the truth. But man, I'll tell you, a movie like The Exorcist, what a story. And what are the real things behind it? What aren't? The devil inside, the legacy, the dark legacy of The Exorcist. And author Carlos Acevedo is with us this hour. If you have a question for him, maybe anything you wanted to know about the true story, the movie, the things that may have been sensationalized, the things that have been disproven, or maybe you just want to give your own take on it or your own opinion on it, feel free to give us a call because we will take your calls with Carlos Acevedo coming up next on Coast to Coast AM.
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1: And welcome back to Coast AM. I'm Ryan Recker. If you want to email me, ryanrecker at coasttocoastam.com. Getting some good emails in for our guest. He's the author of The Devil Inside, The Dark Legacy of The Exorcist, Carlos Acevedo. Are you ready to take some calls from listeners?
5: I'm ready.
1: Okay. How about we start with east of the Rockies, and Eddie is in West Tennessee. Eddie, you're on Coast to Coast AM with Carlos Acevedo. Go ahead.
5: Brian, thanks for taking my call. And Carlos, thank you for being part of this program, and thanks for letting me be part of this wonderful program. And thanks to Donna. She's such a great screener and a very pleasant person. Could be a lot worse. I have her worse. But my question is, I saw this movie in 73. I was 16 years old. Didn't know what in the world to expect. Devout Christian, always born and raised in the church. My quick question is, you know, you spoke to this boy being very a mean SOB and just the way he was and how he made all this up. And you said people in the hospital said they thought it was real. I think professionals have a way of knowing when things are real, just like you had a lady on one night that was these spirits were getting inside her and other people, the police officer saw it. So it had to be real because it wasn't something made up. That's my opinion. But my question is, why, if it was a little boy in this movie, why in the movie they use a little girl and not use a little boy? And I'll take my answer off the air. Thank you.
6: Thanks for your call, Eddie. That's a good question. William Peter Blatty, who wrote the novel, said that he chose a little girl to protect the identity of Ronald a little further, a little more than that. But I suspect it's because girls and women in peril has a long-standing tradition in horror and melodrama movies, you know, like The Perils of Pauline from the teens or whatever, right? The final girl in horror movies today. And I think it would raise audience sympathy even more if it's like this helpless, cute 12, 13-year-old girl who's undergoing all these sadistic tortures, basically. And I think that's essentially why he did it. And he had every right because, as a novelist, he has dramatic license. And, you know, it worked. I mean, would it have been a hit if it was a boy? It's possible. But you would have had to find a boy who was as good an actor as Linda Blair was in The Exorcist.
1: Right. I mean, you think about that role and, whew, man, did she nail it. Going back to something you said in the first hour, Carlos, was, it's kind of interesting because this was a major film studio that put this out. This was Warner Brothers. Do you think that was kind of a weird, I know it was an adaptation from a novel and it was a very popular novel, but for Warner Brothers and a big motion picture studio to back it and to be that extreme with it, was that out of the ordinary at the time, do you think?
6: Well, that is a good question because the film was produced against the background of the new Hollywood, when the studios were, you know, gambling on anything and everything at the time. And what really opened the floodgates for The Exorcist was Rosemary's Baby, which, if you remember, it wasn't that extreme, but there was, like, a rape scene in it, and there was the devil baby at the end, etc. And that was a blockbuster hit. And the other issue is William Friedkin, the director, had carte blanche because his previous movie was a blockbuster and had won Academy Awards. So the fact that Warner backed it makes perfect sense in 1972, 73, etc. Yeah, you can't do that today. And you couldn't do it 5 or 6 years before The Exorcist came out. So it came out at the exact proper time.
1: '70s, well, that was a wild time. You know, that was before my time. I grew up in the 80s, so this would have been before me. But, yeah, the 70s had some wild movies.
6: Yeah, and that's an interesting thing, too, because, you know, Eddie, who just called, said he was 16 years old when he saw The Exorcist. And there's no way you should let a 16-year-old watch The Exorcist, right? Right?
1: Well, so 16 seems about the right time, right? Like, you're a teenager, you're in high school. And I know it was pretty extreme, but 16 seems like the age that would be prime for that type of audience.
6: Yeah, that's interesting because at the time, critics, observers all said The Exorcist needs a rated X rating. It needs to be rated X.
1: Okay.
6: And it wasn't.
1: Yeah.
6: And that's part of the reason why so many people freaked out. Because, you know, rated X movies, you know what they are, right? They're Last Tango in Paris, Deep Throat, you know. So people can be you know, scared of going to an X-rated movie. They can be aware. They can say, oh, no, I'm not in the mood for some, like, adult-oriented film. And so they went to this R movie, and they got their heads blown off, basically.
1: Yeah. Well, it's, you know, when you think of that designation, you think more pornographic than you do violence and, you know, extreme situations, things like that. So it kind of has its other stigma attached to it. Let's take another call.
6: But think about it, Ryan. Midnight Cowboy won an Oscar, and it was X.
1: Oh, you know, forgot about that. Won an Oscar. Which Oscar? Do you remember which one it won?
6: I think it was Best Picture.
1: Was it Best Picture?
6: Yeah.
1: All right.
6: Rated X. You know, Carnal Knowledge was rated X.
1: I don't even know if they make those movies anymore. Is that designation even around anymore? I don't know.
6: That's a good question. I don't think.
1: Well, it would be trying to justify that, you know, as a teenager. Mom, please, it's going to win an Oscar. All right, let's go. First-time caller line. Hank is in Sherman Oaks, California. Hank, you're on Coast to Coast AM. Go ahead.
7: Hi, good evening. Gentlemen, in the 1970s, there was several movies that came out, like The Omen, similar to the movie you're all talking about. However, at that time, the people in New York got really upset about, what is this? Are these people among us? And the Archbishop of Canterbury, his name was Michael Ramsey, set up a meeting with the local press at the Riverside Church. And he had a discussion with him about his thoughts about these type of entities, let's call it. I asked him, flat out, are there such people as demons? And his answer back to me was, yes, I think that I have met the most evil people in the world, and some of them are not of this world. And so you can take it for what he said, but it was a direct comment from a man who ran the Episcopal Church.
1: Okay. Very good. Thank you, Hank. Carlos, okay, so let's go to the priest side again, because we talked about this just briefly before. But they believe they're experiencing something true and genuine. They believe they've come face-to-face in some of these exorcisms with demons themselves. You know, I don't know if this one case that kind of was the exorcist was based out of, where, you know, after the fact they might have alluded to it was put on, but it seems like that shouldn't take away from genuine experiences that some of these priests may have had where they believe they were meeting genuine demons.
6: Well, right. I mean, you know, people who believe, it puts me in mind of what William Peter Blatty said when he found out about the Hung Keller case. He said that he was biased by training and religion to believe in demonic possession. So, you know, to be a priest is a lifetime of indoctrination in certain beliefs, essentially, and they're not easy to let go. I think that there are a lot of troubled people out there, and sometimes things get carried away, essentially.
1: Yeah. Well, I'm going to mispronounce this name. West of the Rockies, I believe in Maui. Aesius, is that right?
8: Yeah.
1: Aesius. Wonderful. Yes. Thank you. Go ahead with your comment or question.
8: I heard, because I think the movie came out in 74. I was pretty young then. But anyways, I heard that Linda Blair, one of the scenes that was flopping up and down on the bed, they strapped her to a board and they flopped her up and down. And she broke her back and they had to rush her to the hospital. I don't know if that's true or not, and hopefully she wasn't permanently injured from that. And I thought I also heard that one of the priests got hit by a car.
6: Okay, thanks for calling and your question. Linda Blair was injured. She was injured in that stunt because, unlike today, that would be CGI today, obviously. That's what was called a practical effect, which means there actually is something happening. And so the puppet master behind the scenes pulling the contraption, the harness, pulled too hard and too savagely, and it did hurt her back. pretty bad, actually. She wasn't hospitalized or anything, but she did hurt her back. And during research, I found a YouTube video of her, I guess, in 1981, where she's teaching people how to, I guess it was yoga, to use yoga, how to improve your back, because she still had back problems into the 80s. And funnily enough, Ellen Burstyn really got her back hurt during the stunt where she's punched in the face by Linda Blair and flies into the air onto the floor. She was pulled by with the harness so hard that she really hurt her back. And she said that William Friedkin destroyed her back for her entire life. So
1: wow.
6: That was pretty bad, yeah.
1: You know, I saw Linda Blair is going to be part of this new Exorcist movie that's coming out next year, March of next year, called Martyrs. Have you seen that?
6: I've seen that she's still in the franchise, and that's cool because, I loved her when I was, 13, 14 years old, So I'm glad,
1: well, sure.
6: I'm glad that she's got work.
1: Yeah. Let's go east of the Rockies, and Sue is in North Carolina. Sue, you're on Coast to Coast AM. Go ahead.
9: Yes, hi. What a very wonderful, interesting guest.
6: Thank
9: yes,
6: you.
9: Yes. You're welcome. I had two questions real quick. First of all, the one doing the exorcism can other than Catholic, can it be any denomination of, priest, minister, reverend, any denomination? That's my first question. And my second one is, I remember seeing The Exorcist. Oh, my God, it was so scary. But the one that performs the exorcism, is that whole thing survivable? Do they survive exorcisms?
6: Okay, thank you for your question. The first question is, this is a specific type of exorcism for the film and the movie. It's a Catholic exorcism, which goes back hundreds of years, and it's codified in the Roman ritual. So specifically for the film, it's a Catholic exorcism, and only Catholics can do it. And that's pretty much why the Lutheran minister passed off the Hunkeller family to Catholics to get exorcised. But there are many, many exorcisms performed in deliverance ministries today and actually across the country by many denominations, just not Catholic. And I think a few years ago, The Atlantic had a story about the explosion of exorcisms. So did Harper's Magazine and The New Yorker. So it's still going on in America, and you don't have to be a specific faith to get one, I guess, for lack of a better term. As far as your second question, there have been exorcists who say they have suffered, but then there are also exorcists who have done these rituals dozens of times. Like Malachi Martin, I guess, in the 70s was big.
1: Yeah.
6: And he Malachi Martin. And he did dozens of exorcisms, underground exorcisms, because I believe he was excommunicated from the church, if I'm not mistaken. He did plenty of them, and he seemed to be okay after that.
1: Right. Yeah, there's a fascinating, of course, with this show and going back to Art Bell, that was a very popular topic. I think we got time for one more call here before we go to break. We got a lot of other people waiting in line for the calls. Let's go to the wild card line. Ryan is in Oregon. You're on Coast to Coast AM. Go ahead.
10: Hey, thank you. I've listened for a long time. First time caller. The yoga talk made me think. You have to be an exorcist, you need to continue practicing or exercising your exorcism. That just came to my mind, but I was also wondering if Carlos, have you ever had any demonic attack or felt a presence in your work?
6: I'll tell you, exorcists do not lack for work. So there are far more people who want exorcisms than there are exorcists to do them. So I think they're always going to be in practice. It's not like a boxer who doesn't fight for like 2 years or whatever. Real exorcists are out there all the time. As far as demonic stuff for me, no, I don't. I have never had any kind of paranormal experience that I can think of, anyway. But I do follow paranormal stuff. I have books about Bigfoot and Ghost Lab. I'm looking at it right now on my shelf and stuff like that. Maybe, hopefully one day.
1: Yeah. Well, a couple of email questions. Chuck emailed in and said, I remember my three older sisters went no less than 10 times each to see it. I'm guessing they liked it a whole bunch. That was a great comment. One person said, do you think the devil can cause depression? So outside of maybe perhaps demonic possession, something like that, kind of like you see in The Exorcism, there's other, I guess, wide range of things that people have claimed that demons could do to them.
6: This is true. This is definitely true. It's not just writhing in bed or having an infestation or anything like that. Medicine and science have not always been right. They've done weird things, right?
1: Oh, yeah.
6: Think of malaria therapy or insulin shock treatment. Lobotomies, right?
1: Oh, sure. Yeah, there's a lot of examples. For the sake of going to break, we're going to try to get some more of your calls coming in after. We got some more emails I want to try to read. And our guest here is Carlos Acevedo in his book, The Devil Inside, The Dark Legacy of the Exorcist. We're talking about the Exorcist, exorcisms, the myths, the legends, the truths. Call in your questions. We'll take some more of those coming up after the break. If you want to email me, Ryan Recker at coasttocoastam.com. Don't go anywhere.

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7: Fox News, I'm Deborah Valentine. A Biden-appointed federal judge striking down a Trump administration immigration policy, stopping the processing of visas from 75 countries. Fox's Daria Albinger.
8: The judge said it was contrary to the Immigration and Nationality Act. Two nonprofits challenged the administration's policy, along with 11 individuals, six of whom had family members who had been refused visas.
7: The State Department suspended the visas for applicants of 75 countries deemed at high risk of becoming dependent on public benefits. A wildfire has spread to over 10,000 acres near Lake Tahoe. The Hawk Fire has forced residents of 1,000 homes to evacuate in Nevada near the California border. High winds and low humidity are fueling the fire. Former Republican Senator Nancy Kassenbaum Baker of Kansas died Friday of natural causes at the age of 96, according to her son. 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
9: Mostly cloudy for tonight. Showers and thunderstorms tapering off and ending mid-60s. For tomorrow, mostly sunny day. Highs 80 to 85. Mainly clear tomorrow night, 60. And mostly sunny, low to mid-80s on Monday. Tuesday, mostly sunny, 80 to 85. And a good deal of sunshine midweek Wednesday. High temperature reaching near 85 degrees. I'm staff meteorologist Bill Jackman on the Virginia News Network.
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1: 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Carlos Acevedo is the author of The Devil Inside, The Dark Legacy of the Exorcist. 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Carlos Acevedo, our guest, will continue. More questions and comments for him. Get your calls lined up now. I think we may have one wild card line open at this time. 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Coming up next on Coast to Coast AM.
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1: And welcome back to Coast to Coast AM. I'm Ryan Recker. If you want to email me, Ryan Recker at coasttocoastam.com. A couple of emails coming in. Nancy in LA said her parents took her to see the Exorcist when it came out. She was 12 years old and saw it on Easter Sunday. And she said she looked like Linda Blair at the time. What a time to see that movie. Joining us here is the author of The Devil Inside, The Dark Legacy of the Exorcist, Carlos Acevedo. Thank you for joining us again. Are you ready to take some more calls from listeners?
6: Yes, I am.
1: Okay. Let's go east of the Rockies. And Gina is in Pensacola, Florida. Gina, You're on Coast to Coast AM. Go ahead.
6: Hi, yes. I saw it when I was about 17 years old, and it just really, really freaked me out. I mean, I was just having nightmares daily. It was hard to sleep. It really changed me, and I started talking to God a lot more. But my question is, really, did you see or do you know of a lot more exorcisms coming around to different churches and priests after that movie? And I'll take your answer off on air.
7: Thanks for your question. After that movie, after the movie came out and it caused a lot of ruckus, hundreds and hundreds of people asked for exorcisms, and hundreds of them thought that they were possessed at the time. And I actually have a quote from Reverend John Ward Bishop of the Los Angeles Diocese. He said, "The devil is the in thing today. Some people are starting to believe they have been possessed by the devil simply by reading the book or watching the film." So even then, it was an issue of people possibly being suffering from contagion from the movie, right? And, yeah, exorcisms jumped up after that.
1: Influenced by it, Irway. It could get into your psyche when a movie or a book comes out. It becomes very easy to be influenced by those things, and then you have to try to figure out, you know, what is behind it. Is it just that you read it, associated yourself with it, or whatever it may be? And I'm guessing there's probably a lot of priests that field calls after that, or maybe concerned parents that went to their Catholic church to talk to them about this movie. They probably had to become well-versed in not only the book, but the movie at that time, so they can answer some questions.
7: Yes. Well, look, Jason Miller, the actor who played Father Karras in the movie, was stopped in the street by complete strangers, and who asked him, you know, "Can you give me an exorcism? Can you save me?" You know, and supposedly he stopped going out for a while because it was too much, you know. And
1: I
7: can imagine.
1: And
7: you try to explain to people. Yeah, you try to explain to people, "Listen, I'm an actor. I'm not a priest. I don't know anything about this."
1: Yeah. All right, let's go to the wild card line. And Carl is in Charlotte, North Carolina. Carl, you're on Coast to Coast AM. Go ahead.
8: Hey, how you guys doing tonight?
1: Great.
7: Good, thanks.
8: Good. Can you hear me good? Well,
1: we got you.
8: Yeah, I like the movie. And Ryan, I've never talked to you. How do you spell your last name? R-E-C-K-E-R?
1: We put a W in front of it, and you got it. W-R-E-C-K-E-R. So Ryan Recker, if you're trying to email me, yeah, Ryan Recker at coasttocoastam.com.
8: Yeah, first time talking to you, but a long-time listener. I know I didn't get to see the movie. I was only 15 when it came out. Who would take a 12-year-old to an R-rated movie in 1974? I don't understand those people. I know one of my classmates went. She went with a guy from high school, and somehow they got in, and she could stop talking about it. And I was raised Catholic all my life. I don't remember us talking a lot about it. I think, in fact, people didn't want, in our church, we just kept doing our thing, you know, and people, it didn't really cause that I can remember. I was a freshman in high school, but, and if you think about it, those actors, none of them were really big names. Max von Sydow, didn't he play the older priest?
7: Yes, and he was Jesus in the movie, if I remember.
8: But I love horror movies, and he was a famous actor, but, and then I Googled Jason Miller one time, and he did a lot of like local playhouse stuff, but he never really became a big star. Ellen Burstyn, kind of, you know, and they became more infamous than famous, I think. But let me ask you a quick question.
7: Sure.
8: And there's a Ouija board scene in the beginning of the movie, too, if I remember. So I think they kind of might infer that that's how the possession started. And do you know they call it a subliminal cut, but you can see it. It's like a scary face when Father Karras is having the dream about his dead mother. I think it's after she had passed, coming up out of the subway. They have like a subliminal cut of a real scare. It almost looks like a mask from Scream.
7: Oh, yeah, that's a great scene. That's absolutely nightmare-type material. They call them subliminals. Friedkin called it a subliminal. It's actually a flash cut, not to sound like a jerk. But, you know, subliminal, you can't see a subliminal. And that it acts on your subconscious. But I do want to mention that the movie was not X, it was R, but it should have been X, is what I meant. I just want to make that sure. clear. But, yeah, Jason Miller never made it big. Ellen Burstyn did make it pretty big. She won a lot of awards. I guess the worst, I mean, maybe not the worst, but, the worst things that happened were to Linda Blair, whose career sort of went downhill, and she was busted for cocaine possession and marijuana possession at one time. And so she had a lot of problems. She was a very heavy drinker, and she started using drugs as a teenager. Mm. So she had some problems.
1: Well, it's tough with those young actors, you know, when they get that level of fame, and there's a lot of pressures that go on to it. It could be very difficult for many.
7: Oh, yeah, yeah.
1: Let's go west of the Rockies, and JC is in Nebraska. You're on Coast to Coast AM. Go ahead, JC.
9: Hey, good morning, Ryan. Great show tonight, and Carlos, you knocked it out of the park. Awesome.
7: Oh, thank you. Appreciate it.
9: Yes, sir. And I just I saw the movie when I was 14, actually, and I still get the heebie-jeebies from it, so it was a very well-made movie. I just got one question for you. You're probably the person to answer this question. I keep hearing through the grapevines, and I read about it, that Shirley MacLaine's daughter went through an exorcism. Have you ever heard of that, and she was a consultant in that movie?
7: Okay, so that's a good question, and there's a good story behind that. Shirley MacLaine and William Peter Blatty were really good friends. They were really, really good friends. And Shirley got her producer to make an offer for The Exorcist, and Blatty turned it down because it was too cheap, essentially. So they lost their friendship when Blatty started talking about her daughter. And that's where that rumor got started from. Her daughter did not have an exorcism, and Shirley MacLaine threatened to send Blatty a cease and desist to stop talking about her and to stop talking about her daughter, and linking them with the exorcism, with the exorcist, the film, because she was getting teased at school, et cetera, and so forth. So there's a lot of, like, branches that come out of this film, a lot of negative branches that come out of this film. And Shirley MacLaine losing her...

0: Father Amoth has performed hundreds of them, which brings me back to an earlier caller who wondered if you needed to be a, you know, have exercise to be an exorcist. And so that guy is clearly never out of shape as far as exorcisms go.
1: Yeah, no kidding. That seems like a tough gig if, let's say, you're assigned to that and have to field the calls, the letters, to try to travel to I guess, handle that. I think there is someone still at the Vatican that handles those, right? The official cases?
0: Oh, yes. Yes, absolutely.
1: Yeah.
0: Yeah, as I mentioned before, there are more. There's more demand for exorcisms than there are actual exorcists.
1: Right. There's a lot of tough and crazy things in this world today that we're faced with, and I can see why some people would definitely want some help. And would you want to observe an exorcism if given the chance? Would you want to be in the room to see how that's conducted?
0: Absolutely not. There's a few reasons for that. First, to me, that's like a private matter. And I remember, I guess it was 1990 when 2020 aired a, quote, exorcism, end quote, live on TV with the young girl. And I remember reading in my research how some of the priests were outraged that this girl was allowed to be shown, displayed on television, national television, no less. And they also agreed that she was clearly mentally disturbed. So I don't want to see anybody suffer in general.
1: Okay. An email from Jason in Maryland said, please ask Carlos if he's familiar with the Annalise Michelle case, and if so, is there any difference between that case and the one in The Exorcist? I think it's Annalise Michelle.
0: Yeah, Annalise Michelle was a German.
1: Michelle.
0: Yes, she could be German or maybe even Swiss. She was a young woman who, this is a very, very sad, distressing case, who was already diagnosed with epilepsy and possible psychotic disorder. Unfortunately, got exorcisms instead of professional help, and she ultimately starved to death while undergoing a series of exorcisms. I believe they made a film about that maybe 20 years ago. Very distressing.
1: Another email from Stephanie. Are exorcisms and deliverance the same thing? So are there things similar to exorcisms that she may be referring to?
0: Absolutely. Baptists and what they call deliverance ministries all perform non-Catholic exorcisms, which is the driving out of demons. And you know, there was a time when Lutherans exorcised babies at their baptisms, or, you know, when they were young. That was part of the ritual, but they gave that up hundreds of years ago. But yes, they are similar but different. They just have different religious denominations, essentially.
1: Okay.
0: And the deliverance ministries are a lot, you know, they're not formal. Let's put it that way.
1: Okay. We're going to go back to the wild card line, and Jim is in New York. Jim, you're on Coast to Coast AM. Go ahead.
2: Hello. Thanks for taking my call. I'd like to ask the guest, we always hear about exorcisms, removing demons and all the stuff that happens with that. Well, my question basically is, does Lucifer ever appear to people, possess people personally, or does he just send in his crew there, the demons, to do the damage?
0: Well, I mean, that's a theological question. I don't think I'm qualified to answer that, but I have opinions. I would say that some of the skeptics in my research all said the same thing. Why this kid and, you know, 14-year-old kid in a town of 1,200 in the middle of nowhere, why would the devil waste his time doing that? And why would Satan would have much more destructive things on his mind than possessing little kids in the middle of nowhere? And I sort of agree with that. So that makes it seem, if you believed in devil forces and demon possession, that it would be a minion. That's the way I look at it.
1: Okay. You know, I saw this email from Brian, and I think this is in Mississippi. and basically said, if you go back to World War

0: II, and a lot of people like to look at German technology during that time, and they say some specialized in devil technology. So is it possible that some of these people requiring exorcisms or requesting it may have been the victim of some sort of technological advancement where they were targeted?
1: Well, that's an interesting question. I would say that since there were so few of them between 1940 and 1971 when Blatty released his novel, remember, he could only find three in the entire United States history. Mm-hmm. Since there were so few of them, it's mostly a modern thing now. I doubt that it's some kind of technological weapon. Although, of course, the Nazis were very influenced by the occult. So anything is possible, but I would say no. In this case, no, because there just wasn't that many exorcisms.
0: Okay. Let's try to fit one more quick question in, and this is in Wildcard Line, Redwood City, California. Oberon, you're on Coast to Coast AM. Go ahead.
2: Yeah, thank you. I was just thinking that people who can do exorcisms are people who know the subject. I wouldn't put much faith and trust in some priest because they have a bad reputation to begin with. I think some of them even be possessed to begin with themselves. What do you think of that?
1: I guess that's a fair point. You know, from my view is that... I take from John Milton, the famous poet from the 1600s, and John Milton's famous line is, "The mind is its own place, and in itself can make a heaven of hell, a hell of heaven."
0: It's a great way to end our time together. The book is called The Devil Inside, The Dark Legacy of the Exorcist, and author Carlos Acevedo. If people wanted to find your book or maybe some of your other works, where can they go?
1: Amazon.com.
0: Nice and easy. That's an easy way to find it. I really enjoyed the conversation tonight, and I've learned a lot about some of the backstory and what happened after. Thank you so much for coming on. We really appreciate it.
1: Thank you, Ryan. Thank you for having me. Have a good evening.
0: And thanks to all the email questions and comments, RyanRecker at coasttocoastam.com is where you find it. And if you want to message me even after the show, I try to respond to those. 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Don't go anywhere.

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5: Under threat again. I'm Angelo Bavaro, Fox News. Another tropical storm is marching toward Hawaii, where residents are still dealing with the aftermath of Hurricane Lala.
6: Tropical storm Moke is making its way toward the Big Island, and we're expecting upwards to a foot, maybe even more, of rain. That will all start tonight, to last all through Sunday, and a remnant on Monday. The problem with all of this is, if you have first responders, government officials on the ground trying to shore up the highway there that runs on the coastline, they're still trying to get into communities that have been affected by Lala a week ago, and now more rain on the way. Good news, if there is any for this latest, is the rest of the islands will likely not take significant impacts. Maui could see 1 to 4 inches, but nothing like last weekend. The big concern is the east side of the Big Island, Hilo to the south.
5: That is Fox Weather's Robert Ray. Canada has set retaliatory tariffs after trade talks with the U.S. collapsed.
7: The U.S. has announced it will have a 50% tariff on as many as $20 billion worth of Canadian products after these negotiations failed. And then Canada, in response, is imposing these retaliatory tariffs that the Canadian Prime Minister says will begin on September 8th.
8: We were willing to drop our remaining retaliatory tariffs on strategic sectors, particularly steel, aluminum, and autos, if the United States substantially lowered theirs to levels that made it economic for Canadian companies to export to the United States.
7: Now, Carney said that he called off the negotiations and that Canada could not agree to the U.S.'s new terms.
5: That is Fox's Alex Hogan. Carmelo Anthony will not get a new trial, a Texas judge denying that teen's request. Anthony was convicted in the 2025 deadly stabbing of another teen, Austin Metcalf, at a track meet. 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
14: A quiet residential neighborhood erupts in chaos. Carmine Galante, the feared boss of the Bonanno crime family, lies dead, his cigar still clutched between his teeth.
15: Masked men walked into Joe and Mary's luncheonette in Brooklyn today and gunned down Carmine Galante, a man believed to be the most powerful mafia chieftain in the country.
14: The execution sent shockwaves through the criminal underworld and set the stage for one of the most pivotal criminal cases in New York City history. From the minds behind the acclaimed television series comes Law and Order: Criminal Justice System. This isn't a scripted drama. 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
14: 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But the murder of Carmine Galante marked the beginning of the end. Discover how a group of young prosecutors took on the mafia, and with the help of law enforcement, brought down its most powerful figures. I'm Anasika Nicolazzi, and from Wolf Entertainment and iHeart Podcasts, this is Law & Order Criminal Justice System.
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19: Mostly cloudy for tonight. Showers and thunderstorms tapering off and ending mid-60s. For tomorrow, mostly sunny day. Highs 80 to 85. Mainly clear tomorrow night, 60. And mostly sunny, low to mid-80s on Monday. Tuesday, mostly sunny, 80 to 85. And a good deal of sunshine midweek Wednesday. High temperature reaching near 85 degrees. I'm staff meteorologist Bill Jackman on the Virginia News Network.
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0: From coast to coast and worldwide on the internet, this is Coast to Coast AM with Ryan Recker. Now, here's Ryan.
1: Wow, that was a fun couple of hours, huh? All right, we have a guest here for this hour and next when we take some of your calls. He is someone that inherited with his wife Margie's Outdoor Store in Columbia River Gorge. It's outside of Portland. And there's a lot of paranormal reportings in that area. And they said, well, since we're kind of in the middle of it, how about we start documenting and we'll find a place to have people report what they see here. And they've received more than 450 reports of all kinds of different things, including some things you can see photos of online right now at coasttocoastam.com. James Shubsky is going to join us after the break. And if you want to see those photos, they're kind of interesting. Some of them are bones, and you can kind of see the structure of what it would look like. And the idea, it's kind of like a Black Panther type of creature. Some things that may just be in that region, that area. So we'll talk to James about that coming up after the break. Thanks to all the emails. Ryan Recker at coasttocoastam.com is how you email me. And it's funny the things that people respond to. We can ask questions to the guest, but sometimes I'll say things that I really don't think need responses. But so many people emailed me tips on how to book a hotel next time we go on a family vacation. I mentioned how you can't even find a decent hotel room under $100 anymore. I remember when I was younger, if you found a hotel that was over $100, that was a fancy hotel. Today, if you find a hotel under $100, that is not the type of place you'd want to take a family. That's what I've found so far. So people gave me all kinds of tips on that, talking about the family vacation and kids going back to school. I can't believe there's some kids already back to school. My kids are getting ready to go. And my wife, couldn't be happier to get them out of the house? The summer has gone by quick. But whatever you want to email about, Ryan Recker at coasttocoastam.com. We're going to talk about some weird cryptids maybe you've never heard of coming up after the break with James Shubsky next on Coast to Coast AM.
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1: And welcome back to Coast AM. Joining us now is a U.S. Army infantry veteran, nationally certified search and rescue EMT. Not 5 years ago or so, James and his wife inherited Margie's Outdoor Store in the Columbia River Gorge. And there's a lot of stories from that region, paranormal reporting that goes on at the store where he's the center of it. Now more than 450 reports have come in. James Shubsky, thank you so much for joining us on Coast to Coast AM. James, are you there?
5: Yes, can you hear me?
1: Oh, we got you. Hey, I really appreciate the time today. 450 reports of paranormal things. When you first inherited the store, what was the first report you got? Or did you kind of have an idea that there was something strange in that region?
5: Well, you know, when we inherited the store, we had no idea what we were stepping into. My wife and I were living in Seattle at the time. And we decided we wanted to carry on my mother-in-law's businesses that she had started. And when we took them over, we sort of did a little bit of a rebranding. And on kind of a whim, I put a Sasquatch in our logo. The thing you need to understand about the Columbia River Gorge is that on the Washington side, there is two counties. One is Skamania County. One is Klickitat County. And Skamania County is the first governmental body in the world to enact Bigfoot protection legislation. And this has been going on since the 1960s. And this area has always been a Sasquatch hotspot. And I thought, oh, it'd be kind of fun to put this in there. I really wasn't thinking much about it. And people started coming in and telling us these really incredible stories. And I was kind of blown away. The gorge is one of the most beautiful and unique wilderness areas in the country. Basically, the Columbia River carves through the Cascade Mountains. And we're about 60 miles east of Portland, Oregon. And the Columbia River sort of forms the border between Washington State and Oregon State. And so it had this incredible history of Sasquatch reports. You know, the local sheriffs and whatnot would be talking about it. And so as part of local lore, we put that Sasquatch in the logo, and people started coming in and telling us these stories. And my first thought was, oh, this will be a fun little marketing hook. And so we started a paranormal reporting program, and we invited people to come in and tell us about the unusual encounters we were having in a more formal way. We made one critical decision, and I really wanted our store to be a safe place for ordinary people to talk about extraordinary things. And so we made this commitment that we would treat everyone who came in with dignity and respect. And it didn't matter how outlandish their story sounded to us, we were going to address them like they had a real story to tell. And man, it just took off. And we have the stories that we've heard are just incredible. And, you know, there's not a lot of people that live out here. Quite a few tourists come through. It's you know, sort of a tourist destination just for the outdoor adventure activities. And we've had everything from UFOs, Bigfoot. We've had reports of portals and ghosts and small people. But the really one that has captivated my imagination, we have over 140 reports of these enormous Black Panther-like creatures we call the Klickitat Ape Cat.
1: Right. And that's one of the photos that we shared on coasttocoastam.com. If you listening here, if you want to take a picture of it. So the idea of this, and you said it kind of is like a Black Panther in a way. They're huge. And you said you've heard reports more than once of people witnessing these things. And I'm guessing when you get one report in, you know, okay, we'll log it down. But how many reports have you received of this Klickitat Ape Cat?
5: Well, we have received well over 140 reports. And the first one that came in really kind of blew me away. A gentleman who actually knew my mother-in-law came in, and he said he was orienteering with a map and compass, maybe about 5 miles west of our store at an area called Buck Creek. And his compass started acting weird. That's not entirely unusual for the Gorge. We have one of the most unique electromagnetic environments in the world. And when you look at the government navigation maps of the area, they are bright pink letters on them warning you that your compass readings will be off. And he said he looked up across the creek and there was this cat sitting there. Now, of course, we have cougars out here, but this cat was unlike any cougar that anyone has ever seen. The first thing that was most striking was that it had black fur. And no cougar is genetically capable of having a black coat. The only cats in North America that are large that can't have a black coat is like a jaguar, but their habitat is 1,000 miles south of here. He also said it had a long tail, so we know he's not talking about something like a black bear. And remarkably, this thing was 4 to 5 feet tall at the shoulder. He estimated it weighed anywhere between 800 to 900 pounds. And that is a massive, massive animal. It's bigger than a Siberian, a Bengal tiger, which is the largest big cat on the planet alive today. And as he was explaining his story to me, and once he realized that I was going to take him seriously, he said, you know, James, the strangest thing is that it had a face that looked like a monkey. And, you know, at that moment, you know, this was still early days for the program. I just had to remind myself, dignity and respect, because this seemed completely unbelievable to me. How could a cat have the genetics to, you know, have a face that looked like a monkey? And I asked him to describe it. He said that it looked like it had a shortened snout. So, like, imagine the difference between, like, a German Shepherd and a pug dog. Both dogs, yeah. But, you know, one's got a more flattened face. And it had these intelligent ape-like eyes and a number of other primate-like features. And it just had the appearance of a monkey. And so that's where it gets this name. This occurred in Klickitat County. And it was an ape cat. And I just was blown away by it. And, you know, you mentioned some of my outdoor experience, you know, as a soldier and a wildland forest firefighter, mountain guide, search and rescue EMT. I've spent thousands of hours in the wilderness. And to hear a report of a creature like that, I just couldn't make any sense of it. Well, the next day, all my employees love this reporting program. It's one of the most fun things about working there. And I was talking to Missy, and I was describing this big black cat, and she started shaking. And she was having a very, very strong emotional response, and I couldn't figure out why. And so I asked her, and she said, James, I've seen that thing myself.
1: Really? And
5: she, yeah. So it was the very next day I got verification. She said that she was driving to work at dawn through Klickitat Canyon. This is one of the rivers that flows into the Columbia in the area. And she saw this enormous black cat walking on the side of the road. She was so taken aback by it that she actually pulled her car over and watched it for a while. And I said, yeah, so if you saw it, but why are you shaking? Like, why are you having such a strong emotional response? She said that when she told her family about it, they just kind of laughed nervously at her. And they told her that she had just probably seen a cow. Now, this is a grown woman, and the idea that that you would mistake a cow for a cat, that's like someone, you know, you see a Lamborghini drive through your neighborhood, and they say, oh, you probably just saw a minivan. Like, it's a ridiculous thing on its face. But it really showed me how important it was for us to take people seriously, because for Missy, she had been holding the secret for a couple of years. She didn't have anyone to turn to, and to have someone who would take her seriously and believe her really made a big difference to her. It meant that she wasn't crazy. And
1: what about just going back? You inherited the shop. They had to have had reports before that. So is it just they didn't take the reports seriously, or no one reported them? Maybe because you were more open to the idea and publicized that you're taking reports, that people felt they could report it. But I got to imagine inheriting a shop in that region, they had to have heard stories like that before.
5: Well, you know, that's the amazing thing. It never had a name before. And I was so fascinated by it that, you know, we've got a radio advertising budget. So we put up ads on the radio. Has anyone seen a big black cat? We put up signs at the trailheads, and reports started flooding in. And we started hearing the earliest report we have of this creature occurred in 1968. So this thing has been around here for several decades. We even had the chief of police come and tell me that he saw it in the hills just above my store. People have seen this creature with kittens, so we know that we have a reproducing population out here. And now that we have, like I said, 140 reports, we have a little better idea of sort of what we're talking about. And so of those reports, about 50% of them describe this enormous, massive size, this 4 to 5 feet tall at the shoulder, anywhere between 700 to 1,100 pounds. So it's not all of them that have that enormous size. The rest of the reports say it just looked like the biggest, most jacked up, muscular cougar that they had ever seen in terms of body size. For it to count as an ApeCat report for us, it has to have a feline body type, black fur, and a long tail. And like I said, it's about close to 50% on, you know, enormous or just bigger than the biggest cougar you've ever seen. And so that's interesting. And then there is also this monkey-like face. You know, I ask everyone who's seen it. Some people don't get a chance to see the face, so they can't report on it. But really, only about 10% of our respondents, our witnesses, say that they got a good look at it, and its face does not look like a cat. It you know, it has this sort of misshapen, deformed, monkey-like appearance. And it's an anomaly in the data, and we've tried to figure out, you know, why that is like that. So we've done a lot of research, and, you know, you had mentioned that there's a picture of a skull. And this skull is of an animal that's really well known to science. It's called the Panthera atrox. And this was an Ice Age lion, a North American lion, that actually lived here in the gorge. And it is believed that it went extinct 10,000 years ago. Mm. So they've pulled at least 80 skeletons of this creature out of the La Brea tar pits down in Los Angeles, California. And they understand a lot about this creature. The reason why I focused on it was because this animal, its bones match the size and the weight of the creature that people are seeing here today. Mm-hmm. And interestingly, it is sexually dimorphic, which means the females are smaller than the males. So if you were observing a population in the wild, you would expect half of those reports to be very, very large and the other half just to be, you know, just big. And that's kind of what we're seeing in the data. So we don't, you know, it's a big stretch to think that this thing has survived from the Ice Age. But what I find fascinating there is that it is biologically possible for a cat to be this big. There's nothing genetically or biologically impossible about cats being that large and living here in this environment, in the same kind of environment that humans are living in. And so back then, humans were here cohabitating with these giant Ice Age American lions.
1: Yeah, this kind of reminds me of Masters of the Universe, where He-Man's riding a battle cat. That's like the exactly type of size we're talking about here.
5: Yeah.
1: See, I'm in Michigan, and just recently there were reportings of cougars in the Upper Peninsula, and they thought pretty much cougars were extinct up there, but they started showing up on these cameras where they set up the trail cams, and they realized, okay, maybe there are some cougars still left in the Upper Peninsula, and the sightings continue to grow and grow. What are the odds you could put some trail cameras out there and try to catch one of these in action?
5: You know, we have been doing that, and we have, there is video footage of it. Unfortunately, it's this sort of, you know, blob squatchy kind of thing where it's far away, so you really can't get a good look at it. But there is video evidence of the thing. And it's really interesting to hear that you're from Michigan. As I was researching, like, are there any Native American legends about creatures like this? And it turns out that from your stretch of the woods, there was a Jesuit priest who was out there in the 1600s, and he recorded these tribal stories, these legends of these, they're sort of like, how do I describe it? They're called Meshepeshu, and they are a race of supernatural beings. They're called panther protectors, and they're from the underwater realm. You know, in the spirit world, like if you come from the sky realm or the earth realm or the underwater realm, that's a creature that's got one foot in our world and one foot in the spirit world. Well, what's fascinating about this 17th century Jesuit account is that he described this creature as a black cat, the size of a cow, very powerful, and it has the face of a man. And so there is this sort of interesting connection where, you know, it has some other traits, but and it lives in the water, you know, and it comes from, and it's basically this protector creature. So there is some this weird connection there that there may be some legendary status to this that may be explaining some of what people are seeing.
1: Well, if people wanted to look you guys up online or maybe report something to you, what's a good website for that?
5: That's margiesoutdoorstore.com. And that's the best place to file a report and see some images and things like that. Also, you know, we're on Facebook and Instagram and YouTube. And I just put out a new video on the size of the cat where you can see the skulls compared to some other things. So
1: that's great. Margiesoutdoorstore.com. And you can also see some of the photos we have posted right now at coasttocoastam.com. James Shubsky is our guest, and we're going to keep talking about the Klickitat ape cat. And maybe what can be done with that. I'm curious, too, some of the other sightings and things that have been reported. There's hundreds of them coming in. This is Coast to Coast AM. Don't go anywhere.

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9: Fox News, I'm Angelo Bavaro. Tariffs on imported beef will be suspended for the next 3 months.
10: President Trump made the announcement Friday on his Truth Social platform. The 90-day suspension, according to the president, is to help lower the cost of beef to American consumers. And as part of an agreement with importers, the beef will be sold at 25% below market price.
9: Fox's Eben Brown. A tropical storm is approaching Hawaii.
11: Right now, Tropical Storm Mokay is barreling toward the islands from the southeast. While it's not expected to make a direct hit, the storm could still bring heavy rain and strong winds overnight. Hawaii is still reeling after Hurricane Lala brushed by last week, causing at least $40 million in damages.
9: That is Fox's Jackie Banez reporting. 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
12: Mostly cloudy for tonight. Showers and thunderstorms tapering off and ending mid-60s. For tomorrow, mostly sunny day. Highs 80 to 85. Mainly clear tomorrow night, 60 and mostly sunny. Low to mid-80s on Monday. Tuesday, mostly sunny. 80 to 85 and a good deal of sunshine midweek Wednesday. High temperature reaching near 85 degrees. I'm staff meteorologist Bill Jackman on the Virginia News Network.
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0: From coast to coast and worldwide on the internet, this is Coast to Coast AM. 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
1: We really are everywhere, and it's amazing how far-reaching these stories can go. As you'll hear from our guest, James Shubsky, who received more than 450 reports regarding some weird things that have been witnessed near Margie's outdoor store in the Columbia River Gorge. He took it over about 5 years ago. And I want to hear more about these stories. And the Klickitat Ape Cat is a real fascinating one because there's some history behind it, too. And I like the research that James has put into it. We'll take some of your calls next hour if you want to talk to him about that. Maybe some things that you've seen that are unexplainable. And what I like also about this is since James fields a lot of reports of strange things, maybe some things that you have seen or experienced you can bring up and he can tell you if he's seen it out there or have heard reports of it. That can always be an easy way to maybe do some of your own research that way. So we'll take your calls and your emails too, by the way. Ryan Recker at coasttocoastam.com. But I just have so much more I want to get with James coming up after the break. Which, by the way, you should become an insider if you're not already. I have the app right on my phone. I log in and I can listen to previous episodes. I can download them. I can go back into the archive. I can search for certain topics. I can go into the vault and hear Art Bell stuff. I can look at recent shows from George Norrie and get the recaps. I can even look at the bumper music if I want to do that. So people email me and they say, hey, what was that song you just played? You can get that right on the, if you're a Coast Insider, you can get it. You can go to coasttocoastam.com into the show page and look at the bumper music there. You don't have to be an insider for that. But there's just so much more you can get if you have the app and you're an insider. Find out more. coasttocoastam.com is how you do it. James Shubsky is going to continue our conversation, our interview with him in margiesoutdoorstore.com. We do have a picture of this Klickitat Ape Cat, a rendition of it. If you want to see kind of what people are talking about, go to coasttocoastam.com. We'll be right back. Don't go anywhere.
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1: And welcome back to Coast AM. I'm Ryan Recker. 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You can find some of the ways to report things you may see in his neck of the woods, James Shubsky. 450 reports. You've been featured on documentaries, podcasts, TV shows, things like that. Clickitat Ape Cat is what you call it. I like that you have gone back and done some research, tried to find perhaps what you were witnessing, what you were seeing. Have there been any reports of it attacking humans? Any witnessing of that nature?
6: There have been no reports of it attacking humans. And so we have no reports of it being hostile towards people. Of course, when you see a giant black cat, it's a terrifying experience. Now, but that's a little bit misleading because there are a number of people who go missing out here. And, you know, I think that if you were attacked by a cat like that, you'd have no chance of making it. Yeah, for the most part, people say that the creatures seem unafraid of humans and they don't seem aggressive, you know, in the reports that we do have. And that is one of the ones that it's hard to say.
1: Yeah. Well, you have all these different reports, eerie things happen in that area. And, you know, I'm guessing people get frightened quite frequently. Do you get reports from outside the area?
6: It's just an unbelievable amount of strange stuff that goes on in the world. And if I were to try to track it all, it would be overwhelming. And so having this focused area has really helped me with my research.
1: What about not necessarily creatures on the ground, but have you seen UFOs, anything like that reported in the region?
6: Yeah. In fact, Washington State is got the highest number of UFO reports per capita in the country. And we were part of the Kenneth Arnold original UFO sighting way back in 1947. And that happened right in our backyard. Like that was a part of those craft flew from Mount Rainier to Mount Adams, which is just, you know, 25 miles north of my store. And so we do get a lot of reports out here. We have number of different kinds of UFOs and UAPs. One of the most common are these glowing orbs. And I've seen these with my naked eye. We've had scores and scores of reports of them. I've even taken a picture of one out here probably 4 miles west of the store. And it's a blue glowing orb, clearly not. We've had some of the documentarian people come out and look at it, photographic experts. It's not a lens flare. It's not swamp gas. It's definitely some kind of phenomenon.

0: We also get reports of triangular-shaped UFOs, the big triangular-shaped ones. And oftentimes they appear to be cloaked and very, very large, flying low and slow through the gorge. We've had some reports of craft flying above the river, people observing them from the highway on the side of the river, and then diving into the river, and they can still see the lights underwater. We've had pictures of Tic Tac-shaped UFOs. We've had pictures of these incredibly bright, almost rectangular-shaped objects that persist in the sky in the same area for over 4 or 5 hours in the same location without moving. So there's just a vast, vast array, and I'm just really sort of scratching the surface on the types of UFO, UAP type of phenomenon that gets reported in the store.
1: I mean, even if you go to your website, I see there's a paranormal tab and ways to file the reports, but you know, some certain hotspots, things like that. Do people travel specifically to try to find these things in your region? Are they looking at your website and they're planning their trips around trying to find, let's say, a Bigfoot or an ape cat?
0: Yeah, absolutely. We get people from all over the world. And oftentimes, folks from the Bigfoot Research Organization will mount expeditions in the area. And they'll have me come out to speak to the groups that come out for that. We are also, you know, just up the road from us is the Isseti Ranch. So that's the Enlightened Contact with Extraterrestrial Intelligence, run by James Gilliland. And he has folks come out to his place. He's had people come out for decades, and they watch UFOs fly around Mount Adams with an astonishing amount of, you know, positive sightings. And everything from small lights to actual craft, they've seen things land out there. And one of the most fascinating stories is they have taken pictures of this sort of pyramid-shaped, they believe it's a portal that's on the sort of the slopes of Mount Adams. And I have some friends who are remote viewers, who are friends of the store, and they've told me that when they look at this thing, or they have their students look at it, or other professional remote viewers, that it seems to be a portal to some type of higher dimension. And the UFOs that are spotted around it are almost like angelic guardians of this thing. And so, yeah, the question was, do people come from to the gorge just for this phenomenon? And the answer is absolutely yes. We get, you know, people coming in from all over the world into our store, asking us questions and wanting to know where the hotspots are. And we typically try to point them in the direction of their interest of where that phenomenon is happening in our area.
1: Yeah. You said you've ran advertisements, you know, when you're trying to solicit people to send in their stories, things like that. Is this good for business, or do you find that some people are turned off by this? They don't like the idea, you know, of these things being out there in nature. It scares them away.
0: You know, that's a great question. We have one. There's a Best of the Gorge contest out here where people vote for their favorite businesses. And we have won over 20 Best of the Gorge awards. And we are incredibly well loved within the community. And, you know, when I first started it, I got a lot of flack. And, you know, people told me that I was a charlatan and I was just out to make money. I'll be honest with you, there's not a ton of money in this. We do it because we love it. We do it because there's a,
1: Sure.
0: you know, we have a passion for it. And the reason why I'm on your show tonight, you know, I don't expect people to fly in from around the world to come to my little store in the gorge. But it is a paranormal hotspot out here. And I'm trying to raise awareness about that. And I would love to see more people who are interested come out here. It's great to have the Bigfoot Research Organization folks out here. Some of the MUFON people come out here. And this place deserves more study. You know, my store isn't huge. The town that it's located in has a population of 750. And so it's, but we way over index. Like, there are so many reports out here. And, you know, I can't tell you whether this pyramid portal on Mount Adams is real or not. You know, I don't have any direct personal experience with it. I do believe the people who are talking to me are very serious and earnest, and I don't think that they're pulling my leg or, you know, they're trying to make money with it. But this place seems to be a crossroads where

0: sometimes for the locals, it's just so common, like it's not even a big deal to them anymore. And we often will see U.S. military aircraft chasing some of these phenomena in the sky. And the people who have views of Mount Adams see it all the time. It's just an everyday kind of occurrence.
1: I was going to ask about the Black Hawk helicopters, if you see them often. And then there it is. You do get military aircraft in the region. And that could tip you off that something is going down when you see that happening. Mm-hmm. But going back to this portal thing, are you alluding or showing some sort of correlation between the portal and these cryptids? Do you think that perhaps that is the point where some of these are coming from, or do you think it's unrelated?
0: I have a sense. So this is, the gorge is one of the most unique electromagnetic environments in the world. We have this crazy apocalyptic geologic history where there was huge lava flows out here. And then some of your listeners may have heard of the Younger Dryas floods, these ice age floods. The biggest floods ever known to man occurred here. Where my store is located, 15,000 years ago, those floods were 800 feet deep and rushing at 60 to 70 miles an hour, absolutely obliterating everything in their path. But so we do have this weird electromagnetic environment. It's a long story. I won't go into it. But and it turns out that when you look at the work of guys like Michael Persinger, Dr. Michael Persinger up at Laurentide University, he was the guy who created the God helmet. Basically, it's this helmet where he was manipulating magnetic fields around people's brains to see what would happen. And many of them reported paranormal experiences. Oftentimes, it was a sensed presence. And his studies are well known. A few of his respondents, while under the influence of these magnetic fields, reported seeing God. So this thing became known in the media as the God helmet. But he could do things like turn fear on and off like a switch. So by manipulating these magnetic fields around brains, people were reporting what is commonly referred to as a paranormal experience. It works because our brains have magnetite crystals in them. This is a fact well known to science. They're housed in these sheath-like structures called magnetosomes that lay alongside brain cells in like the hippocampus and temporal lobes. And when they encounter unique electromagnetic environments, they torque and they exert a physical influence on the brain, the brain cells. This is how animals that navigate long distances, it's how their magnetosense physically works. Humans have these same structures in our brains. There's also structures in our eyes called cryptochromes, which are responsive to electromagnetic fluctuations. Birds like pigeons actually see electromagnetic fields by activating these cryptochromes in their retinas. Humans have them too, it's just we're not as aware of them. Mm-hmm. What I think is happening is when people come to the gorge, they're encountering these unique electromagnetic signals and it's influencing their perception. Now, we have footprints and hair samples and photographs and co-witnessed events. So you can't say that these are hallucinations because you wouldn't get that kind of physical evidence. What I think is happening is just like right now, all your listeners are listening to radio. And imagine if every time you got into your car, your radio was tuned to a country music station and you didn't know that you could change the station. You would think that reality was always accompanied by country music. And then if one day someone came in and slightly adjusted your electromagnetic tuner, instead of hearing country music, you might hear rock and roll or classical music or talk radio. And so it's not that you're seeing things that aren't there. Those signals are always present in the environment. It's just that you weren't tuned to perceive them. And so I think people come out here to the gorge, they encounter these unique electromagnetic environments, and their tuners get adjusted, and they are now able to perceive things they don't normally perceive.
1: When you say tuner, so when we think about the way, you know, radio works, there's different modulations and frequency to kind of get different signals into your radio. It could tune it in, and you can listen to different formats of, you know, what's in the public airwaves there. Do you think there could be other things going on that may be dilating time and space? So it could be more than just trying to fine tune things. Maybe there's certain receptors that could be stimulated in a way that you can see things differently. But do you think there could be more to it? There could be certain dilating.

0: relations going on in this area too.
1: Absolutely. In fact, I've had a, I was exploring one of the lava beds around here called Broke Leg Burrows, and I had a time-space displacement experience, you know, and as a seasoned land navigator that's been trained, you know, in life and death situations, I'm a very, very skilled land navigator, and I do not get lost in the woods. And I had an experience where I got turned around, and 2 hours passed when, you know, I shouldn't have been more than 15 minutes. And I was placed in a place different from where I should have been. And it was like the sensation of waking up from a dream. And we've had other reports of this where people have this time and space displacement experience. And so there's definitely, like you asked, was there more to it than just having different perceptions? I absolutely think so. And I've had some firsthand experiences with that as well that, wow, really threw me for a loop. But and I'm still trying to make sense of it.
0: Well, I bet there's probably a lot of things in this world we're still trying to make sense of. And, you know, we try to gather what we can and come to our different conclusions. Are you ready to take some calls from listeners next hour? Maybe they can share some of their experiences, and maybe you can chime in if you've ever experienced it yourself. We can do that next hour.
1: I'd love to.
0: Okay. Margie'sOutdoorStore.com. And at the start of the interview, we talked about the Klickitat ape cat and some ideas of what that may be. If you want to see a picture of that, they shared it on coasttocoastam.com. Right there on the homepage, you can kind of get an idea of what we were talking about. And that may come up again in the next hour when we take your calls. If you want to email me with your questions, RyanRecker at coasttocoastam.com is the best way to do it. James Shubsky is our guest. Margie'sOutdoorStore.com. You can find some of the different reporting and things that they've seen out that way, or maybe report things yourself if you've taken a trip up to the Great Northwest. I'm Ryan Recker. This is Coast to Coast AM.

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4: New sanctions for Iran. I'm Deborah Valentine, Fox News. Tensions over the Strait of Hormuz continue as President Trump declares more intense economic sanctions on Iran. Fox's Jonathan Hunt is in Tel Aviv, Israel.
5: Iran's leaders are issuing new statements hinting at what they claim will be a new post-war order in the Gulf, which could leave the U.S. sidelined. Iran's parliamentary speaker, Mohammad Ghalibaf, writing on X, quote, "We've received numerous messages from neighboring countries about shaping new security arrangements and economic cooperation in the region. The United States put the security of every single one of its allies at such risk through bullying and pure disregard for their interests for the sake of Israel." But the president, Masoud Pezeshkian, for instance, said that it might be time to, quote, end the war.
4: Treasury Secretary Scott Bessent is set to release new sanctions against Iran on Monday. Several civilians were killed in a Ukrainian shopping center as Russia and Ukraine continue to trade strikes. Fox's Jeff Paul has more.
6: Officials in Ukraine say overnight Russian drone and missile strikes killed at least 7 people. Those attacks happening just a day after Moscow pounded Kyiv and the surrounding region for hours, targeting a Ukrainian shopping center. At least 16 were killed. And what's been an extremely devastating summer for Ukraine. The UN says last month they saw the most civilians killed or injured in Ukraine since the start of the war back in 2022. Ukrainian President Volodymyr Zelensky says they need more Patriot interceptors for defense. But stockpiles are running low due to the war in Iran and 4 years of war between Ukraine and Russia.
4: The current phase of massive full-scale invasion began in February 2022. 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
13: Mostly cloudy for tonight. Showers and thunderstorms tapering off and ending mid-60s. For tomorrow, mostly sunny day. Highs 80 to 85. Mainly clear tomorrow night, 60. And mostly sunny, low to mid-80s on Monday. Tuesday, mostly sunny, 80 to 85. And a good deal of sunshine midweek Wednesday. High temperature reaching near 85 degrees. I'm staff meteorologist Bill Jackman on the Virginia News Network.
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1: And this would be a good time for you to call in if you want to talk about strange things you may have seen in the wilderness. Joining us this hour to answer your questions or comments or just talk about things you may have experienced, James Shubsky, MargiesOutdoorStore.com. You can find some of the different reportings there, but they've received over 450 reports plus scores of different things that have been documented in the Great Northwest. And if you want to find them at the Columbia River Gorge, that's where you'll see a lot of these different sightings. And it ranges from the Klickitat ape cat to Bigfoot to UFOs to portals. There's a lot that just happens in that region, and it's all centralized over there. What is it about that region? Maybe you're from the Northwest. You're from that Oregon, Washington area, and you've experienced some things too. Give us a call. I would love to hear it. If you want to email me some of your questions, I'm already getting some of them coming in, like Lynn, who emailed a good question. Go ahead and do that. Ryan Recker at coasttocoastam.com. We'll continue with our guest and your questions next. James Shubsky is our guest on Coast to Coast AM.
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1: And welcome back to Coast AM. I'm Ryan Recker. 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Our guest this hour is James Shubsky. You may have possibly seen him maybe on a podcast or a documentary TV show, well-documented up in the Northwest, in particular this area, the Columbia River Gorge, and some of the strange things that happen there. James, are you ready to take some questions from listeners?
7: Absolutely.
1: All right, let's go west of the Rockies to Washington State. Jane is calling in. You're on Coast to Coast AM. Go ahead, Jane.
8: Okay, thank you. Yes, when I was a toddler, very young, only about 2 years old, I had a visitor in my bedroom. I was living in Seattle, Washington, with my parents. TV hadn't quite been invented yet. We didn't have any pets. And this little brownie peeked around the door and looked at me, and I sat up in my bed and looked at him, and he scooted across the floor to my crib, didn't walk, he scooted, and he had a very wide face. He was dressed in rags with like burlap looking material with dirt. He had dirt. It was like he came out of the ground. He had dirt clinging on to the material. And he looked very old to me. He had wrinkled skin, like brown skin that was wrinkled like a paper bag. And he talked and talked and talked. And I just sat there and listened. But I couldn't understand what he was saying. And it's kind of a bucket list of mine that I want to go get some regression therapy to see if I can find out what he said.
1: Well, Jane, do you know roughly what year this would have been?
8: Yeah, about 1948.
1: Okay. It sounds like pretty remarkable you can remember being that young and still have recollections of what may have happened. So, James, I know you talked about small humanoids. This sounds like something different, but what does that sound like to you?
7: You know, it's a remarkable tale, and thank you so much for sharing it. And, you know, we, as I've been investigating things, we have had reports of small humanoids, and the ones that are springing to my mind are they're slightly larger than the one you're describing, but we have a number of petroglyphs out here. So these are rock art, and the Columbia River Gorge is one of the longest inhabited places in North America. It is absolutely certain that people have lived here for more than 10,000 years. And the stories around who created these petroglyphs are that they're small people, no more than 12 inches tall. It's said that they wore clothing made from rabbit's fur, woven rabbit's fur, and they come from the earth. And so the thing that you experienced is something which has a very long tradition within human history. And so I encourage you to, I'm actually very proud of you for having not dismissed it, for acknowledging the reality of your experience. And just know, I mean, I don't have anything precisely that's been reported to me, but I do know from the ethnographies and the deep history research that I've done that your experience is a common part of the human experience that dates back, you know, well over 40,000 years. And so thank you for sharing. And I do hope that you're able to figure out what was said to you. Oftentimes.
1: Yeah, real quick. I was going to say, Jane, are you still there?
8: Yes, I am.
1: Okay. Well, just real quick before you share that point, James, sorry, but you mentioned this little creature was wearing burlap sack. Was it like wearing it like clothing?
8: Yes. He had clothes on that looked like burlap. Brown, it was brown in color, and he had a hood over his head. I couldn't see what his hair looked like or if he even had hair. And he looked very ancient to me, you know, and it wasn't a dream. It was real. It really happened.
1: Yeah.
8: And it was so vivid that I just never forgot it.
1: Yeah, and that was one other point I wanted to bring up while Jane was still there, James. So the clothes aspect of it. Normally when we see things like this depicted, small humanoids, aliens, whatever, they're not wearing clothes. You don't see a Bigfoot wearing shorts, you know, when it comes to like eyewitness depictions of it. You ever hear reports of that? They're wearing clothes?
7: Yeah, like I said, in these tribal traditional tales, wearing clothes is a core part of that small human, or the little people is what they call them out here in the Northwest. But they do wear clothes, and they have their own culture, and I think the belief out here is that they come from the underground realm. And so this notion, your intuition, even as a 2-year-old child, was in alignment with what tribal traditions have been talking about for literally thousands and thousands of years.
1: Wow. Okay. I stepped over your point that you're trying to make there, and you were praising her for not only remembering, but also reporting it and not giving up over all these years, which is an important thing too, because considering that this happened in the 1940s, a lot of years have been separated from that moment.
7: Yeah. And, you know, it's amazing because so many people, they think that their lives are dull and boring and they just go to work and, you know, nothing is really happening. And yet when something extraordinary happens, they oftentimes will normalize it and, you know, sort of say, oh, that really didn't happen. Or they'll explain it away in another, you know, by a more mundane means. And it took me a long time with this reporting program to put my ego aside, because oftentimes when you deny someone else's experience or your own experience, it's because you don't want to seem like a fool. You don't want to seem like you're gullible or you've fallen for something which is couldn't be real. And what I've learned after talking to well over 450 people is that when you give yourself a little bit of space to entertain the notion that what happened may have been real, I have found that the world becomes a much more wondrous place, a much more beautiful place. And also, once you get one report, you begin to see patterns, and more people have similar reports, and that what you thought was just an isolated experience for yourself actually has happened to more and more people. And, you know, for me, that's one of the biggest joys of this whole project, is being able to help people make sense of their experiences and you sort of show them the ways in which other people have experienced similar things.
1: Right. Okay. Let's go east of the Rockies, and Melissa is in South Carolina. Melissa, you're on Coast to Coast AM. Go ahead.
9: Hello. Thank you. Fun show. Ryan, you're a wonderful host. It's always fun to listen to you.
1: I'm glad you're having a good time. Thank you.
9: This is a really interesting show, and I had to call. I had an experience that wasn't on a spiritual level or anything like that. It was totally real. My parents lived in Winter Haven, Florida, so I'm talking about the exact opposite, as far away from you as I can get.
7: Uh-huh.
9: I would go visit them, and they lived in one of the retiree communities, and they were bordering in Winter Haven on a forest reserve because they were protecting the Florida Panthers. They were endangered, and they were trying to build back the population. So every time I would go down there, I was hoping to see one, and I never did. And like maybe 3 or 4 years into it, my mom and I were driving, I think it was Highway 17 to Kissimmee, Haines City, kind of north of Winter Haven, and getting ready to get to this big intersection where it was a real busy road with commercial buildings on the four corners. And we were up maybe 8 feet above the road, and there was a culvert down below, just kind of scrubby root trees and things like that. And mm-hmm. there was a culvert with a circular concrete area waiting to ready to go under the road. And I said, Mom, I see a Florida panther. And
7: oh, how cool.
9: I said, it's like 5 or 6 feet long. Its tail is just as long. It's dark black. And she said, Florida panthers are tan. What did I see?
7: You know, of course, as I researched the black cats out here, I've heard that there are reports of panthers all across the country. And back when America was being first settled, reports of black panthers were very common. And for whatever reason, modern science refuses to acknowledge their existence. It's very likely that you did see a black cat. So this would probably be something related to a jaguar. And don't doubt yourself. I would say that if you believe that you saw a black cat, It's very possible that you did. Your mom is correct. Cougars or North American mountain lions do have tan fur. And that is what science recognizes. Science also refused to recognize the existence of Komodo dragons. They thought they were the fantasies of ignorant fishermen until they actually went out to the islands in Indonesia and saw them. Same thing with gorillas, those big gorillas in Africa. They were reported for over 2,000 years before science finally recognized them as being real. And so I would say that you very likely saw one of the North American Black Panthers and that the first settlers saw when they first came here.
1: Cool. Well, that's kind of neat. Be able to check those things out in person. Thank you very much for the call. Let me get a couple of email questions here that are kind of interesting. One person emailed in. They said, Eric from Brandon, Oregon, great show. Been listening a long time. Pacific Northwest, a lot of Sasquatch sightings on the Oregon side of the gorge over the decades. Ask James if this ape cat has been seen on the Oregon side of the gorge also. So that was from
7: absolutely.
1: Brandon. Yeah.
7: Yeah. So the question, has the ape cat been seen on the Oregon side? Yes. In fact, one of the patrol officers from the Skamania County Sheriff's Department hunts in the Deschutes River area, which is sort of the eastern half of the gorge. And I was sharing with the Sheriff's Department my maps and showing them where some of the locations were. And they said, oh my gosh, yeah, I saw one. And right where I had an ape cat sighting is where his hunting grounds were, where he saw it as well. So we've seen them all along the Columbia River banks. We've had them reported in the town of Mosier, near the town of Hood River, and around the town of the Dalles, which was the end of the Oregon Trail.
1: Yeah. Going back to the protections that Bigfoot will have in that area, I think you said on the Oregon side they're protected. So what does that mean exactly? Is that just kind of one of those gimmicky things to, you know, get people to pay attention to it? Or do they believe that if a Bigfoot is found in that region, it's almost a certainty if someone would shoot it? So they want to try to preserve it in the sense that they're almost acknowledging that they're real there.
7: Yeah. So to answer that question, it's very real. So the whole county is considered a Sasquatch sanctuary. And the original legislation said that if you shoot and kill a Bigfoot creature in Skamania County, you'll be charged with manslaughter and all of the, criminal penalties that go along with that, including, I think, up to 5 years in jail and a $50,000 fine. So it's deadly serious out here. And it came about, I think, for two reasons. You know, one was they wanted to protect the Sasquatch that were out here. You know, just about everybody who we met when we first came down here, my wife and I were kind of bewildered. But everyone who's had family here for more than one generation, somebody in their family, if not they themselves, has seen a Sasquatch, encountered one in some way, whether it's, you know, footprints or vocalizations or actual a visual sighting of them. And to the people out here, these creatures are very real. The Native Americans who live out here, they think it's silly that white folks doubt the existence of Bigfoot. People have come into the store and they've said, yeah, we have basically treaties with the forest people about certain berry picking areas and mushroom gathering areas and fishing areas. And so it's a very real phenomenon to the people who live here. And it sounds so alien that when you've spent your whole life being told Bigfoot is a myth, to encounter an entire culture of people who, to them, it's a very real thing. And so so the first thing is, let's protect the Sasquatch. These are intelligent to the Native Americans. They're basically their neighbors. And then the other thing is that it's extremely dangerous to have people running around coming into our county with high-powered rifles and shooting at things that look like humans. And so there's a clear public safety issue involved as well.
1: Yeah, I would understand that side of it. So another question came in from John in Charlotte, North Carolina. Said, please ask James, since everyone now has 4K HD cameras with their phone. Why don't we see more clear photos of these things?
7: You know, that's a good question. I don't know how much time he spent in the wilderness. Just the other day, I had an elk herd in my yard. And elk are enormous creatures, right? They are, some of them can be, you know, 8 to 9 to 10 feet long. They weigh, you know, up to 1,100 pounds. And they're basically the size of a horse. And when they are in the woods, just, you know, two or three trees in, you can barely make them out. So there's one part of it, like a lot of people don't understand how hard it is to take pictures of animals in the wilderness, especially in a wooded area. You know, I've been, you know, 20 feet away from black bear and try to take a picture of it, and it doesn't come out well. I know that sounds like an excuse. That's not the end of the story, but there are physical limitations in terms of just taking pictures of creatures in the forest. But also, I think that particularly the Sasquatch may be able to manipulate these electromagnetic fields. Kind of a long story as to why I think that, and influence some photography. But there are some very good pictures of Sasquatch out there. And I don't think it's the evidence. I think it's the audience that has a problem with a lot of what's being shown out there.
1: All right. We might have to ask you about why you think Bigfoot can manipulate these electromagnetic fields after the break. But I do want to get some more callers lined up. So give us a call now if you have a question or comment for James Shubsky. He is someone that runs the Margie's Outdoor Store. You can find them online, the Columbia River Gorge in that region. That's a hot spot for a lot of weird and strange things. He does his best to try to explain them. Feel free to share your experiences with us here on Coast to Coast AM. Don't go anywhere.

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2: Neutrogena apologizing for dropping Hayden Panettiere as she battled postpartum depression in 2015.
3: The late actress was the face of the skincare giant, but she claimed in her memoir, Neutrogena axed her contract over her breaking a morality clause. It happened after she went public about battling postpartum depression following the 2014 birth of her daughter. Fans were threatening a Neutrogena boycott following her death just days ago. I'm Monica Nelson.
4: You're a man who needs to control his fate.
2: The Odyssey has set an all-time R-rated
5: island bracing as tropical storm Mokay's on approach a week after Hurricane Lala caused at least $40 million in damages. Hawaii's Governor Josh Green.
6: You know, there's already at least $43 million of damage to infrastructure on the Big Island. Another $4.6 million to homes at the very least. There's going to be a lot more to account for, and we will be there to provide recovery and resources, but it's going to take some time.
5: Up to 15 inches of rain may fall in some areas. A judge in Texas denying Carmelo Anthony's request for a new trial. Fox's Max Gordon.
7: Anthony, now 19, was convicted in June of stabbing and killing 17-year-old Austin Metcalf during an altercation at a high school track meet in Frisco, Texas.
5: Anthony serving 35 years in prison. Former Republican Senator Nancy Kassenbaum Baker of Kansas died Friday at the age of 96 of natural causes, according to her son. America's listening to Fox News.
8: Mostly cloudy for tonight. Showers and thunderstorms tapering off and ending mid-60s. For tomorrow, mostly sunny day. Highs 80 to 85. Mainly clear tomorrow night, 60, and mostly sunny, low to mid-80s on Monday. Tuesday, mostly sunny, 80 to 85, and a good deal of sunshine midweek Wednesday. High temperature reaching near 85 degrees. I'm staff meteorologist Bill Jackman on the Virginia News Network.
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12: Putting my pack along the dusty Winnemucca Road. When along came a semi with a high-end canvas covered load. 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And so I climbed into the cab and then I settled down inside. He asked me if I'd seen a road with so much dust and sand, and I said, listen.

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1: A lot of weird stuff out there. If you've traveled, you may have seen some things, but if you're at Pacific Northwest, then you may have seen some very strange things like the Klickitat ape cat, just like James Shubsky has described here. You can find a picture at coasttocoastam.com. He launched a paranormal reporting program at his store, the Margie's Outdoor Store. So maybe you've seen some things there. Maybe you've reported, or maybe you want to share. You can report through the radio here by calling in, kind of an informal reporting. But what have you seen? Give us a call. James Shubsky will be here to give his insights, things that he's heard. And when he's taken as many reports as he has, he may be able to relate it to something he's experienced himself. So feel free to give us a call now. We'll take some more of those coming up. By the way, paranormaldate.com, if you're looking for someone to hang out with that likes these type of things, not everyone does. You know, some people easily dismiss it. Some people are looking for this type of connection where they can share this in common, where they don't have to feel like they're going to be shamed. And that was kind of the idea, I guess, of Margie's Outdoor Store. You need to be able to report these things with an open mind. And boy, did they come in. And you know what? The more you hear about it, the more convinced you become that it's out there. But some people, they don't want to be convinced. You know, that may not be for them. But if you're looking for someone that enjoys this type of stuff, paranormaldate.com. That might be a good place to start. We have a link on our website as well. All right. James Shubsky, our guest. We'll continue with him after the break. I'm Ryan Recker. Feel free to email me, ryanrecker@coasttocoastam.com. Don't go anywhere.
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1: And welcome back to Coast AM. I'm Ryan Recker. And our guest here for the next 20 minutes or so. If you want to call in and talk about some of the strange things you've seen, James Shubsky is part of MargiesOutdoorStore.com. I like that you implement Bigfoot right in your logo. I think that was a good choice. I had one person email me and they said, what kind of stuff do you sell at your store? Is it mostly Sasquatch key rings and things? James,
5: the best
1: there we go.
5: Yeah.
1: Sorry. I missed the first part of that sentence there. But
5: Sure.
1: Yeah, what kind of things do you sell at your store?
5: We have won best outdoor outfitter in the gorge 3 years. And so we sell outdoor equipment. Like if you are going out on an adventure, you know, whether it be, you know, camping stove fuel or, you know, those type of things, bear spray, that kind of stuff. So we have a full range of that kind of thing. But we also have a lot of other fun stuff. Of course, we do have some Sasquatch stuff, you know, and T-shirts and things like that. But we also have, you know, a collection of tarot cards, and we sell a lot of rock crystals. And it's a very eclectic place. We say it's one of the most unusual stores in the world. And because we've got a paranormal reporting program and we've got the outdoor adventure gear, we also have a thing called the Heroes Chamber. And based on some of my previous professional work, I used to work for Wizards of the Coast. The company makes Dungeons and Dragons and Magic the Gathering.
1: Oh, sure. Yeah.
5: And, you know, I've done licensing deals with Star Wars and stuff like that. So we have, you know, some fun props from the Lord of the Rings movies and, you know, Indiana Jones and stuff like that. And so it's the, like I said, we call it the most unusual store in the world. It's wonderfully weird. And so outdoor adventure gear and lots of other fun stuff.
1: Wizards of the Coast, very interesting company to have on your resume. You ready to take some more calls from listeners?
5: I'd be delighted to.
1: And I might be mispronouncing this name. From southern New Jersey, east of the Rockies, is it Helene? Is that, or is it Helen? I apologize.
6: Thank you for having me, gentlemen. I'm calling from South Jersey, and my experiences happened in my own little home, which is located on a beautiful little cul-de-sac away from the city. And I have one experience of a UFO, which I think I could explain. And I had a haunting, which remains a mystery. Very quickly, I am 35 miles southwest of McGuire Air Force Base. Mm-hmm. But one Saturday night, I'm sitting in my backyard, and I see a bright green light in the sky. It's perfectly round. And it's moving in a diagonal direction. And then about 11 seconds when it starts to disappear behind another diagonal line, which is invisible. Long story short, I know an Air Force captain, and I call him. And sure enough, he tells me that the Air Force is doing experiments with invisibility. The interesting thing is that it was so perfectly flat that I could not determine its size or proximity. Second story, very quickly. I had a contractor over to put siding on my home. We had to measure my home. I took my device outside. It was a warm day. And nothing ever happens on my five home cul-de-sac. So I leave the door ajar. Even though I came from the city and I was in the habit of always locking up, we needed only about 8 minutes to measure my house and then put the data into his phone. So I left the door ajar, even though I have a dead bolt, which you can only operate from the inside. I live alone. There's also a key that I use. I didn't have the alarm set. So the door is ajar. We do what we have to do, and we come back to the front door. Well, the deadbolt is on. How did that happen?
5: Oh, wow.
1: Okay.
6: So I very quickly, I run to the back window of my sunroom around the back, open it up, climb in, get the contractor in. We run to the front door, which is now wide open. And I think I have a burglar. My thumb is on 911. I run through the house very quickly. My doors were never moved. My valuables are exactly where I put them. No one was in my home.
1: Okay, well.
6: The contractor, pardon me?
1: I was going to give James a chance to respond to that. All right.
6: I'm sorry.
1: Oh, we got it. I mean, that's fascinating, because when I hear about these stories, it's always finding these things out in the wilderness. But James, is it possible that someone could rummage through a home? Like, could there be a cryptid or something like that that comes to mind that is known to, you know, actually go through a door? Because most of this stuff happens in the wilderness, from what I understand.
5: Well, you know, we have had quite a few ghost reports as well in the store. We take any kind of strange phenomenon we're interested in hearing about. And, you know, her story reminds me, there is an old courthouse in the Dalles, Oregon, which is, you know, within the gorge. And it was the site of the last public hanging in Oregon. So this is a well-known haunted area. What's similar is that it's now been turned into a restaurant, and the people who work there report doors being locked and unlocked unexpectedly, alarms going off, they attribute it to poltergeist activity, so ghost activity. There's another building that is now the community college, and that used to be a tuberculosis ward back in the 1920s. That is another place where we hear stories about people will go into the elevator. They'll try to go to the third floor. They'll instead get taken to the basement where the morgue, the refrigerated morgue was for this tuberculosis hospital. And so the idea that a poltergeist or a ghost may be fiddling with doors is definitely something that we get reported in the store. So I don't think that your idea that it may have been a ghost that did something like that is definitely supported by some of the reports we received.
1: I wanted to touch on a few things that you mentioned. The Air Force Base nearby. Have you ever considered experimentation going on by the government? Some of the explanations for some of these cryptids, perhaps mutations, things like that, that were man-made, and that's what you're seeing in the wild?
5: You know, just upriver from us was the Hanford nuclear site. This was a part of the Manhattan Project. This was the place where they actually built the world's first nuclear reactor and forged the plutonium for the first atomic weapons. And then during the Cold War, it went into overdrive, and it became called the Apocalypse Factory, because they produced enough plutonium for 60,000 nuclear weapons. The reason why that's interesting is that from day one, they had an animal testing program out there. And it is 100% confirmed that they were doing radiation experiments on apex predators. And then those apex predators escaped. Specifically, there were alligators out there. And they had, when we listened to the guys who ran these programs, who are now on like oral history interviews done with them, they talk about this animal testing program, which could house 1,000 large animals there at a time. Well, we think that the Klickitat ape cat may have also been a part of that program. During the 1950s and 60s, the U.S. government started using dolphins to guard some of our most sensitive nuclear sites. And this is particularly the ones along waterways, like the Bangor subbase up here in Washington State, because they were much more effective at finding scuba

0: oxygen six times better than a human being. And there's quite a bit of evidence, but we believe that they were trying to create a sentinel creature, basically a hybrid jaguar, to guard this nuclear facility. Just like the alligators, these creatures outsmarted the scientists and escaped. And once they escaped, they couldn't recapture them. And so the alligator story is well known to history. And if we extrapolate this, that just a little bit, it's one of the most rational explanations for why we have these very large black cats running around Klickitat County and Skamania County, and why a percentage of that population may have some genetic defects in its facial structure.
1: Okay, let's go back to the wild card line, and Dan is trucking through Tennessee. Dan, you're on Coast to Coast AM. Go ahead.
2: Hey, good morning. Yeah, just a quick story. I was driving local at night in around Austin, Texas, and I come around this S-curve in town. You know, it's a suburbia. And there was, I don't know, waist-high grass on the other side of this boulevard. And right there in that grass, I seen this great big black cat head. It must have been, you know, 3 or 4 feet high. The grass was tall is what I'm saying. And I just seen this head poke through the grass. And I'm coming out of this S-curve. Just seen it for a second, but its eyes kind of flashed in my headlights. So I didn't see the body. I didn't see anything but that big old black head.
0: Oh, yeah. Were you traveling when you saw that?
2: That was Central Texas, just outside Austin, Texas.
0: Oh, okay. Wow. That's a remarkable story. And yeah, so many of our reports are like that, where it's just a fleeting glimpse of what you've seen. Here in the gorge, people have seen this cat along the side of the road. And one guy said that it was as tall as the hood of his Jeep Rubicon. Oh, we've had other folks say that it leapt across the road in front of them, and its body stretched from the white line through the double yellow to the white line on the other side. So remarkable encounter, and very likely you saw, if not a jaguar, something else. But it seems like these cats are out there.
1: Yeah, it almost sounds like you're talking slang. Those cats are out there. Let's go back to the wild card line, and Sharon is in Erie, Pennsylvania. Sharon, you're on Coast to Coast AM. Go ahead.
3: Hi, good morning. Yeah, my name's Sharon. I'm from Erie, Pennsylvania. In 1955, when I was only 2 years old, I had a real, it wasn't like a vision. I saw this Plains Indian woman, and she was weaving a rug. And, okay, now it's October 2025. I put the Oregon Trail up on my wall. I cut all the states involved out of a huge atlas, road atlas. I taped them all together and traced the whole line from Independence, Missouri. Guess where they ended up? Around the Columbia River Gorge.
0: Yep.
3: Yeah. Mm-hmm. It was the remaining survivors from Independence, Missouri, and whoever else they picked up that lived through it. But the Plains Indian woman that I saw in 55, she feeds me this information, and I put that damn wall up. That map up on the wall, it goes the whole length of my living room damn near, you know. It does, you know, and I
0: That's
3: had to
0: awesome.
3: Angle it. But she feeds me information. I saw her in 55. I heard a previous listener, you never forget something like that. She saw something in the 40s. You never forget something like that.
0: Yeah.
3: So when I saw her in 55, I ended up writing a poem about her in 79. You know, I never, ever forget her. And she's telling me, put this map on your wall. I did. You know, I go, okay, fine. I don't remember her telling me, but after I do it, it's like, oh, okay. You know, I just do it. And, she said, you know what? You're listening to Coast, and all these people are going, oh, it's government testing sites and blah, blah, blah, right? And I'm sitting here, well, not laughing. I was

0: shouldn't laugh at someone else's experience, but it's like all them people from Independence, Missouri, the ones that lived through it, they all ended up around that Columbia River gorge around that area.
1: Yeah, thank you very much, Sharon, for the call. For the sake of time, James, any thoughts on that?
2: Yeah, you know, we have a number of people with those kind of experiences, and it's fascinating because it often happens in childhood when someone's barriers to unusual experiences are lower. As you get older, you start to build up, you know, that ego, and you don't want you're more likely to deny that kind of experience. It's fascinating to me that these, when they're young, you have this experience and you remember it. And that's what we see often with these reports, is that these experiences, which are outside of the norm, are so unusual and so indifferent that you never forget about them. And it's very often you don't have anyone to talk to about them.
1: Yeah.
2: And that's one of the things that we really work on, is making our place of safe landing zones.
1: Yeah, margiesoutdoorstore.com. You can see some reports and different things that have been reported there. And James Shubsky, thank you so much for joining us tonight on Coast to Coast. We really appreciate it.
2: It was my true pleasure. Thank you so much for having me.
1: A lot of people to thank. Adam Thompson, Michael Cosio, Dan Galanti, Donna Walker, Tom Danheiser, Gina Salvetti, Sue Trikas, Bill May, Lex Lone Hood, Sean Latasseur, my mentor Phil Tower, the legends George Norrie and Art Bell, who make this all possible, and you. I'm not sure the next time I'll be in, hopefully in the next couple of weeks. If you want to email me in between, Ryan Recker at coasttocoastam.com. Hope to talk to you soon.
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7: Trade war. I'm Angelo Bavaro, Fox News. Canada has set retaliatory tariffs after trade talks with the U.S. collapsed.
8: The U.S. has announced it will have a 50% tariff on as many as $20 billion worth of Canadian products after these negotiations failed. And then Canada, in response, is imposing these retaliatory tariffs that the Canadian Prime Minister says will begin on September 8th.
9: We were willing to drop our remaining retaliatory tariffs on strategic sectors, particularly steel, aluminum, and autos. If the United States substantially lowered theirs to levels that made it economic for Canadian companies to export to the United States.
8: Now, Carney said that he called off the negotiations, then Canada could not agree to the U.S.'s new terms.
7: Fox's Alex Hogan. Will a foreign policy flub during last week's debate cost the late Lindsey Graham's sister her chance to run for a full six-year term? Fox's Jessica Rosenthal reports with South Carolina Senate Republican primary runoff coming up on Tuesday.
10: Last week, during a Senate primary debate between South Carolina Senator Darlene Graham and Congressman Ralph Norman, the two top vote-getters in this month's primary, Graham was asked about how important Taiwan and the South China Sea were to national security.
11: I'm just going to be honest here. I'm not on national security that I'm not that informed on national security. So, but I do support the military.
10: Norman said after the debate, we can't afford a grace period for on-the-job training while China buys up American farmland near military installations and sends spy balloons over the country. Graham beat Norman by 8 points in the primary earlier this month, but neither got more than 50%, forcing them both into a runoff. Jessica Rosenthal, Fox News.
7: Tropical Storm Moke is approaching Hawaii and could bring potentially heavy rain and strong winds into Sunday. 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
16: Mostly cloudy for tonight. Showers and thunderstorms tapering off and ending mid-60s. For tomorrow, mostly sunny day. Highs 80 to 85. Mainly clear tomorrow night, 60 and mostly sunny. Low to mid-80s on Monday. Tuesday, mostly sunny, 80 to 85, and a good deal of sunshine midweek Wednesday. High temperature reaching near 85 degrees. I'm staff meteorologist Bill Jackman on the Virginia News Network.
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0: from the Great Lakes on the other side of Erie. I'm Ryan Recker, your host tonight on Coast to Coast AM. A lot to get to on the show, including our first guest, Carlos Acevedo, on The Exorcist. What's true? What's the myth? What are the real world effects of a movie like that? He wrote a book. We'll have Carlos on in the first half. The second half, James Shubsky. Shubsky is part of Maggie's Outdoor Store, and he documents the paranormal in that area outside of Portland. A lot of weird stuff. If you go to coasttocoastam.com, you can actually see images of what looks like a creature that's kind of like a Black Panther that's seen in the area of the Columbia River Gorge. It's a weird-looking animal, and there's a lot of reports of it, and there's a lot of weird stuff that happens. So we'll talk to James in the second half of the show here. I want to thank everyone that's emailed me. Last night, we had what I thought was a fantastic open lines. One of the weird things that happened during open lines, and the best way to describe it, is if you take a super bouncy ball and you throw it in a concrete room, and the ball just bounces off the ceiling, the walls, the floor, back to the ceiling, to the... That was open lines last night, and I received, I mean, dozens of emails that I tried to reply to before the show here today. And all the emails were, wow, what a crazy open lines from last night. If you want to, go download the podcast. If you're an insider, that'd be easy for you to do and listen to it from yesterday. But it was, a lot of people said, wow, a lot of crazies came out last night. And I thought, no, not at all. I love the randomness. I love that we had so many different directions that the show went into last night. And I love when I get emails like that too. So thank you for everyone that sends the email to Ryan Recker at coasttocoastam.com. That's what it's all about. When we come back, Carlos Acevedo and The Exorcist, next on Coast to Coast AM.
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0: And joining us now is an author who wrote the book The Devil Inside, The Dark Legacy of the Exorcist, going beyond the myths to examine the original case that inspired the novel and really the American public reaction to it. Carlos Acevedo, thank you so much for joining us on Coast to Coast AM.
4: Thank you, Ryan. Thank you for having me.
0: I figure when you're writing a book called The Devil Inside, The Dark Legacy of the Exorcist, there's probably some demonic things working against you. I would almost assume that as you are progressing through your book and doing your research, that a lot of strange things started to happen to you, if I had to guess.
4: Well, you wouldn't be wrong if you guessed that, actually.
0: Well, what happened?
4: I was halfway through the book when I got COVID. And I got a pretty bad case of COVID, and it laid me up for about a month. And I barely remember anything from that time, actually. And I was a little foggy for a few months after that. So it really interrupted the flow of the book. It actually delayed the publication of the book. And I really had to do a refresher course for tonight because I forgot just about everything that I wrote.
0: Is that right?
4: Yeah.
0: Isn't that something, how that works?
4: Yeah, it's amazing. I guess Pazuzu died.
0: Just like the actual subject matter of the book, when you're writing about the devil or anything along those lines, I just assume you're going to get attacked spiritually in a way where you know that you're welcoming in some pretty dark things. So dark things, if they see that welcome sign, they're going to just be attracted to you.
4: Yeah, that could be. I have a similar issue with the latest book I'm writing, which is about satanic cults and crimes. And it's just very depressing to read about it. And I actually gave up researching it for a while because, you know, the mental toll really gets on you after a while.
0: What did you learn about the making of The Exorcist? Did you find any similarities of when they were making that film and when you were writing that book, some of the strange things that may have been happening to them could have been happening to you?
4: Oh, no, I wouldn't go that far. Definitely not. I would definitely not go that
0: okay.
4: far. Other than COVID, I was okay, other than COVID. But I did forget a lot of what happened. So It's possible that I wasn't okay. But I think I was okay at the time, other than the COVID, yeah. But other than that, I didn't get any sort of bad vibes. To me, it's a film. It's one of the most expensive films produced in the 1970s. It cost more than Star Wars. It cost about the same as Jaws. It cost twice as much as The Godfather. So it's essentially a Hollywood film. And I didn't take it as possibly being spiritually attacked at any point.
0: Okay. Well, when you look at a movie like that and you see all the things that are happening there, you sometimes wonder what inspired it, what was real, what wasn't. Tell us about the movie The Exorcist. What did you find were some of the real life happenings that inspired it that may have, I guess, frightened you in a way? Because there's a lot of frightening things in that movie.
4: Well, as a film, it creeped me out a little bit as a kid. It wasn't my favorite horror film. I was definitely a horror nut when I was a kid. And that's one of the things that separates this book from other Exorcist books is I have a feel for the genre of the horror film. But the strangest things are about the original case, which is the Hung Killer case, which took place in 1949. Between Maryland and St. Louis, where a young 14-year-old kid named Ronald Hunkiller underwent a series of exorcisms. And one of the strangest things I found out in researching this book is that Ronald had already had a sort of exorcism before the Catholic priests came onto the scene. And that sort of really tripped. It's almost as if the Catholics were late, you know, they were late to save the day. And that was pretty interesting, finding that out.
0: Finding that there was, you know, that sort of history with the case. Okay, so there was an exorcism before the exorcism? Is that what you're saying?
4: of a sort. So Ronald Hunkeller, he had a favorite aunt. Her name was Matilda. And according to sources, she was a spiritualist. And she taught him how to use a Ouija board. And some people doubt that, but at least two pretty good sources have written that in their books. And so she was very ill. And Ronald was very close to her. And some people might say he was a little too close to her. But she was basically on the way out, to put it in a cheap way, I guess. And that's when these things start happening, the phenomena, the bed moving, the noises, the scratches, etc. And the family got upset, obviously. So the first thing they did was call in a seance. They arranged a seance to figure out what was happening. So that's the first supernatural thing that came about in the Hunkeller case. And eventually, only a week and a half after the phenomena began, Aunt Matilda died.
0: Okay. What was the distance? How long after this happened she died?
4: Well, Ronald started having trouble January 15th, 1949. Mm-hmm. And she had multiple sclerosis, so she was not going to last very long. And she died January January 26th. I could be wrong about that. But she died shortly thereafter. And after that, things got worse.
0: Right. I almost find like instances like that. When you say they were close and you hear about these things sort of happening and then the floodgates start to open after she's gone, do you feel like she was holding something back? Do you think there could have been something there where she, there's something to that, because you mentioned there's some documented, the exorcism before the exorcist. Do you think that maybe after her passing, she was the only thing that was stopping these bad demons from coming in? And that's why all these bad things happened after she passed?
4: No, I think it was more a case of Ronald trying to get to her. According to one book, he pulled out a Ouija board and tried to contact her after she died. Mm-hmm. All of his problems basically came from, were triggered by her last illness and then her death. And Ronald was already sort of a troubled kid. His parents were religious and they didn't let him do much. And he had troubles in school. Mm-hmm. And I think her death triggered a response in him, which I don't think is demonic possession. But there was a reverend, Lutheran reverend named Luther Miles Schultz, who believed it was poltergeist activity.
0: Right.
4: My own take is that Ronald was 14 years old and had some serious troubles that might have affected him psychosomatically. But undergoing exorcisms repeatedly are not fun for anybody, obviously.
0: Yeah, when you say repeatedly, how many different attempted exorcisms were there?
4: Well, there's been a lot of legends and misinformation about the real case. And I would say there's zero in Maryland. Mm-hmm. His aunt had lived in St. Louis, a St. Louis suburb.
0: Right.
4: So the family took Ronald to St. Louis, I guess because of the connection with the aunt. And there he did undergo several exorcisms. It's unclear how many he underwent. But that's where he underwent the real exorcisms, Catholic exorcisms. Because before that, the family had brought in a powwow healer to do a demon cleansing for him. And that was before the Catholics showed up. So that's what I found really interesting, is that the family was already primed, sort of, to believe a supernatural occurrence.
0: Yeah. I think about in the Catholic Church, and this is, you're talking about 1949, roughly, this is when this is going on in St. Louis, is that right?
4: Right, 1949.
0: Yeah, okay. Knowing what we would know in 1949, there's a lot of unexplainable things. In the Catholic Church, of course, very well connected. If you're part of the church, I got to imagine you're calling a priest. If you're a parent and your kid's starting to show some of these different signs, that's not going to be uncommon. I would almost think that if you're a priest and you're called to these sort of situations, I don't know how many other examples of exorcisms they would have had up until that point, but this would have blown these priests away, some of the different stories that they're hearing, if it's depicted the same way it is in the movie.
4: Oh, absolutely. And it's funny that you bring that up, because the two main exorcists were rookies. They had never done anything like this before. And when they finally got the go-ahead, the green light, archdiocese, they actually had to have manuals in hand. They were basically doing on-the-job training.
0: Yeah, so that's good luck with that. What about some of these things we saw in the movie? So what would the priest have walked into in a situation like this? Because, you know, in the movie, we see her in the bed and, you know, they're trying to examine and understand the situation. And there's a lot of, you know, foul language and, you know, grotesque things that are going on. What would, in this case, in the real life case, what would the priest have walked into? What would they have seen?
4: I think that's about right. I think Blatty took some of the movie material from an earlier exorcism case in Erling, Iowa, which I think was in the 1920s. He considered the case suspect, but he still used some of the things that happened there, and that happened to be a young woman. So he applied some of that to the Hunkeller case and made the exorcist. But that's about right. The woman in Erling, Iowa, supposedly vomited, just like in the movie with Linda Blair. And the cursing, prodigious physical strength, that kind of thing. And so I think you got it on the head. You hit it on the head. That's exactly what they'd be walking into with this kid, who either was the victim of poltergeist or he had a serious mental disorder, essentially.
0: Right. Well, so how old was the kid at the time in this case?
4: 14. He was 14 years old.
0: 14. Okay. It's 1949. It's a 14-year-old. I think about what kids today are exposed to. They have the internet. Like, they can learn some things that they shouldn't learn at that age. I don't know what he would have been exposed to that would have, you know, perhaps given him certain vocabulary or understandings in the world that a 14-year-old may not have experienced up until that point. So I'm guessing some of these priests would have heard and seen some things that an average 14-year-old would have no idea about that may have tipped them off. There could have been something else going on here, something supernatural.
4: Yeah, that's a good point, because I'm not a believer in this being a demonic possession case, but what you just said is one of the only things that gives me pause, is how in 1949, there's no internet, there's no cable TV, there's no TV, there's no television whatsoever.
0: Right.
4: How does this kid pick this stuff up? And then blurt it out to the priests in rabid fashion, right? He's angry, he's thrashing about, he's powerful, etc. And that really is the only reason I would think that I could change my mind about this case. But it's true. On the other hand, there were some, you know, cheesy possession Hollywood movies in the 40s. But, you know, the movies don't circulate back then like they do now.
0: You know, the movies. Well, what kind of movies? Like, give me, because you said you studied the horror genre. What kind of movies would have been available at that time that I guess he could have been exposed to, or at least the concept of some of these movies? If he saw a poster, for example, what was available at that point?
4: Well, there was, you know, let's just say he started going to movies when he was 10 or 11 or something like that. Then the most obvious ones are, you know, the Draculas from Universal, which has a Catholic underpinning, even though that may sound strange. There were the movies by Val Lewton that came out in the 40s. The Seventh Victim, for example, is about a satanic cult. Mm-hmm. And I think there was a ghost movie, a couple of ghost movies. The Uninvited was one.
0: If you're talking to the point where you don't know where the source is coming from and they're saying things that even the parents can't track down, that's very troubling. By the way, yeah. I want to make sure people know how to find your book, The Devil Inside, The Dark Legacy of the Exorcist. If they wanted to find that, where can they go?
4: Amazon.com. Where everybody goes, right?
0: Is that something you say? So you had to go back and look at your own book to try to recall your memory during that time, because it's amazing, and you probably have refound certain aspects of it that you've forgotten about. Maybe we'll talk about that after the break. And you know, just a little note for our listeners here, I think we may have to try to recall you again. The audio quality is it's a little bit muddy here, so I think during the break, Carlos, we're going to call you back and we're going to try to get you on the other side of this break. We'll try to improve our line here just a little bit. So anyone here listening that's saying that the audio quality is a little bit off, we're going to fix that here on Coast to Coast AM. If you want to give me an email, ryanrecker@coasttocoastam.com. Our guest is the author of the book, The Devil Inside, The Dark Legacy of the Exorcist, Carlos Acevedo. We'll continue with him on Coast to Coast AM.

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2: News on Angelo Bavaro. Iran pushing back after Treasury Secretary Scott Bessin says the U.S. will unveil what he calls the toughest sanctions in history against Iran on Monday.
3: Iran's leaders are issuing new statements hinting at what they claim will be a new post-war order in the Gulf, which could leave the U.S. sidelined.
2: Fox's Jonathan Hunt. A historic IndyCar event taking place today in Washington, D.C.
4: IndyCar drivers will race through the streets of the nation's capital today for the first ever Freedom 250 Grand Prix. The circuit runs 1.66 miles along the National Mall and down Pennsylvania Avenue, giving drivers the chance to race past historic landmarks like the Washington Monument and the U.S. Capitol.
2: Fox's Tony Genualdo. 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
5: Good morning, everyone. Sunny skies for today, 80 to 85. Clear tonight, 60. Sunny tomorrow, 80 to 85. Then mostly clear tomorrow night, low around 60. Mostly sunny, warm, 85 on Tuesday. Wednesday, a mix of clouds and sun. An afternoon shower, thunderstorm, 85. Thursday, partly sunny, a late day shower, thunderstorm, 85. Friday, mostly sunny, 85 to 90. I'm staff meteorologist Bill Jackman on the Virginia News Network.
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1: And our subject matter for the first couple of hours is the book, The Devil Inside, The Dark Legacy of the Exorcist, and author Carlos Acevedo. 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All right, we'll continue with our guest, Carlos Acevedo, coming up after the break. The Devil Inside is his book, The Dark Legacy of the Exorcist. If you want to email me, Ryan Recker at coasttocoastam.com. 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
3: I coughed, and I coughed until I choked 24 hours a day. I couldn't even walk across my floor without literally coughing until I was gassed. So I saw three different pulmonologists, and they could do nothing. Someone had mentioned to me about a product that President Reagan had taken. I ordered it within 1 week. 1 week. My coughing has stopped since I've taken the carnivora. Everyone that would come into our store would say, "What happened? Why are you not coughing?" I told them what I'm doing, and they said, "Well, what's it doing that it stopped that coughing?" I said, "I can't answer that. 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
1: And welcome back to Coast AM. I'm your host, Ryan Recker. If you want to email us, ryanrecker at coasttocoastam.com. He's the author of The Devil Inside, The Dark Legacy of the Exorcist. Carlos Acevedo, thank you so much for joining us again tonight.
8: Thanks. I hope this audio is better.
1: I think it is better. I don't know what was happening before, but I don't think I was alone. I think some of the listeners, sometimes it just happens that way where just how it goes, the line gets a little muddied, but I think we got it fixed. You know, I wanted to go back to this case from 1949. And, you know, he's 14 years old. All this stuff is happening. And I wanted to bring up some things that were depicted in the movie The Exorcist, things like speaking a different language. Any evidence that happened in real life?
8: In real life, one of the priests, or he was a Jesuit seminarian at the time, his name was Walter Halloran. And years later, he said that Ronald had not spoken any language other than Latin And he believed that Ronald had picked up the Latin and was mimicking the priest at the bedside.
1: I see.
8: So other than that, no. No. And Walter Halloran is an interesting father. Interesting fellow, because he denies that it was demonic possession completely.
1: Oh, so he thinks the kid was just mimicking what he thought would be possession, or what did he think was going on?
8: Well, he didn't specify that, but the people who spoke to him, believe the kid was seriously troubled. He might have had a kind of like Munchausen syndrome. What they call Munchausen syndrome, or he might have had something else like histrionic personality disorder, that kind of thing. You know, being the center of attention and receiving sympathy or victim status, for people who suffer from that, it becomes obsessive. And people will go to great lengths to achieve those goals, as strange as it sounds to us. And some of these lengths include excruciating pain and discomfort. And when they talk about Ronald being prodigiously strong, the father said, yeah, he punched me in the face, but he wasn't Mike Tyson, is what he said, basically.
1: Sure. I mean, I've seen some 14-year-olds in today's terms that it would be like Mike Tyson. I mean, these kids grow up pretty fast today. But okay, going back to like some of the scratchings, the marks, the words that may have been carved, any evidence of that?
8: Well, that's a very interesting question, because he did have scratches and marks. But there was a diary written by Father John Bishop, who was there in St. Louis, and his diary began on March 9th, 1949. And he wrote in his diary that he saw Ronald scratch himself with the word hell. And that troubled me, obviously. And there are other unexplained scratches. Father Halloran said that there were no words when he saw Ronald and was part of the exorcism. But one thing that most people don't point out, and you don't really read anywhere, is that Ronald was on barbitol, which is barbiturate. And one of the side effects of barbitol is extreme skin rashes. So that's always a possibility.
1: I see. Yeah. So that if he's on medication, that would indicate to me he's seen doctors. Did he see any psychiatrists before seeing the Catholic Church, or did he see any doctors after the fact? Do we know what other people may have seen him?
8: Well, this is the order that everything transpired. First, the aunt dies. The family holds a seance to contact the aunt. Then they bring in a Lutheran minister named Reverend Luther Schultz. Then they bring in a powwow healer for a demon cleansing. After that, the Lutheran minister succeeds in convincing them to actually take the kid to a doctor. So they took him to a doctor, and the doctor is the one who prescribed the barbitol. And then they took him to a psychiatrist for one session, and the psychiatrist said he seems perfectly normal. He's just a little bit high-strung. And that was essentially the extent of Ronald's ministrations until the Catholics showed up for the exorcism. So he did see a psychiatrist for one session, yes.
1: The psychiatrist might have been in over his head. I mean, from some of the things that we're seeing. But, you know, I guess I don't know what typical behavior of a 14-year-old boy would have been in 1949. I guess there could have been some strange behavior, but it also seems like they probably would have been quick to dismiss it, thinking that they don't want to overdiagnose these things. Like, almost in today's terms, because we're looking at it in 2026, we're quite many decades removed from what the standard practices were from a psychologist. So it's almost hard for me to understand what the parents were going through, what the doctors were going through, because it was just such a different time there that it almost seems like, in a way, I think, okay, the parents are doing everything they possibly can because they love their kid. And at the same time, I think, well, maybe they are projecting some of their own beliefs onto this, and that was interfering with the treatment the kid needed.
8: That is exactly what I think. The real problem for me is that, you know, we spoke about how did he pick up these phrases or these ideas, and I think it was from the people around him. Because immediately, I mean, first his aunt was a spiritualist who taught him how to use the Ouija board. And immediately after the aunt died, the mother says, oh, you're being haunted by your aunt. So she's a little superstitious, and the parents are both religious. And so they also held prayer circles for him, a Lutheran prayer circle. So right away, this kid is being couched in religious terms, religious and supernatural terms. And so immediately, if he's a malingerer or trying to play a victim, et cetera, he immediately knows how to cue that up.
1: Okay. What happens to, the priests come in and you see what was documented through that case. What immediately happens to the boy after that? Does things start to clear up? Do things get worse? Do they stay the same? Do they follow him? What do we know that happened afterwards?
8: Well, after he was returned to normal, which took about, I'm going to say it took about a month for him undergoing all these excruciating acts, which you know, to us, who would pretend to do such a thing, right? That's what we think. But we know there are people who insert foreign objects into their body so they can get surgery. There are people who are called, I guess, self-amputators, who want some of their limbs electively amputated. So we know that there's a possibility that people harm themselves, right? So the kid is cured, and after that, the family moves out of Cottage City, Maryland, because, you know, they don't want the publicity, right? Mm-hmm. So they're gone, and he apparently lives a very normal life, and he becomes an employee of NASA for 40 years.
1: And NASA?
8: Okay. Yeah. Out of this world. And so no one ever hears from him again. People know who he is, and he was tracked down by some journalists, but he refuses to comment. And, you know, in those days, I guess the journalists were better. I don't know. But, you know, they left him alone. They didn't release his name and bother him any further. He wanted his privacy, and that was that.
1: Oh, wow. That is something else. I guess I didn't know that side of it. They don't have that in the movie that I remember, at least. He lives a normal life after that and just doesn't want to talk about it. And they respect that. That's, to me, another strange thing that you never see in 2026.
8: Oh, exactly. He would have been hounded. I mean, like, you know, mercilessly, right? Every day, right?
1: TMZ would have sent a bus by his house in hopes that he would come out and wave to him.
8: Maybe two buses, a drone, you know, all sorts of things, you know. But one thing that I found fascinating is he died in 2020. After, you know, a lifetime of anonymity, right? I mean, nobody knew anything about him, essentially. But the New York Post tracked down what they called his companion. And they interviewed her, and I have a direct quote from her here about Ronald. She says, he said he wasn't possessed. It was all concocted. He said, I was just a bad boy.
1: Huh. You know, one person emailed in, Cameron was an email, said, read the rumors that this young teenager was well known as a trickster who loved to fool his mother and friends. So when I hear things like that, some quotes towards the end of the life, it was all made up. How much stock do you put into that? Do you look at that as just one data point into many, or do you put a little bit more weight into that?
8: I put a lot more weight into that because your caller is correct.

0: Christians and Catholics and psychologists and things, that you'd almost have to stay with it. But it sounds like he gave it up cold turkey and changed his life. I almost think that you would be remorseful if you look back at it and say, okay, that was a mistake, that you would apologize for it as opposed to not tell anyone about it.
1: Yeah, you know, I think that's a good point too. But then, I mean, he just wanted to get, if it was just pretending, he just wanted to get past this. I mean, I don't blame him, right? I mean, I screwed up. I'm never going to do anything like that again. I just want to be normal for the rest of my life. And he was, because he lived, I guess, 66 more years.
0: Yeah.
1: 5 more years. So he was okay after that. But I do know that the reverend, the Lutheran reverend, Schultz, his theory was the boy had a favorite aunt, and I thought initially that he was doing all these things to attract attention, avoid going to school, get a trip to St. Louis, visit his favorite aunt, and obtain other multiple benefits. So that's what the minister thought. And on the other hand, there are plenty of people in the St. Louis hospital where Ronald underwent exorcisms who thought it was totally real.
0: Yeah. Well, they're experiencing something that they don't know what they're looking at. You're talking about unexperienced Catholic priests, too, so they don't know what's genuine and what may be someone pulling your leg. So they're trying to learn at the same time, so they don't want to mock or disbelieve it because, you know, if it is genuine. So let's talk about, I know we're getting close to the end of the hour, but...
1: that's a great point, though. I would love to touch on that point that you just made there.
0: Sure, okay.
1: Because according to William Peter Blatty, who wrote the novel and the screenplay to the movie, very smart man, did his research in depth. Through his research, he found out that there were only 3 officially sanctioned exorcisms in the history of the United States up to the time he wrote the novel. 3. So the idea that these guys, the priests and whomever, didn't know what they were doing, possibly, or were awed by it, I think that's a good point.
0: Well, I want to go to the actual movie and the release of it, and there was a lot of some controversy. Of course, the movie itself controversial, based on some of the things that were depicted in it. Very sensationalized. So when they talk about the movie itself, where people would see it and they'd feel sick after watching it, or they would faint, or they would walk out, any evidence that you found that those things were happening in mass at movie theaters during that time?
1: That is absolutely true. 100% true. People fainted. They vomited. They fled. They fled the movie theater. And one of my theories is the movie made so much money when it first came out because people kept going back to see if they can make it to the end. So they bought extra tickets, you know, another ticket. They went back the next week. Can I make it this time? Can I make it through this time? That is absolutely correct. Although I would say the Exorcist crew were very much into gimmick marketing. Mm-hmm. And they probably had help along the way, you know, because horror movies had a history of that kind of gimmick. For example, Dracula planted stories, the Universal who filmed Dracula, planted stories in the newspapers about women fainting in the audience, and they actually went so far as to place ambulances in front of the theaters so in case anybody fainted and they had to be carried out. But it is true. I mean, people were not ready in 1973 and 1974 for this kind of thing. Absolutely not.
0: That type of marketing is genius. I absolutely love that, by the way. It's old school in a way. But going back to the horror movies of its time, and it becomes popular and it gets into the news and people are talking about it, there's a buzz around it. Is it possible that maybe the reaction people got was because this could have been the first horror movie they've ever seen? They were not familiar with the genre and it was just so shocking to them that it just overwhelmed them.
1: That's basically it there. Here's the issue with The Exorcist that people don't keep in mind. This was a mainstream mega blockbuster film. Most horror films after Rosemary's Baby were disreputable. They went into the grindcore theaters, they went into urban centers, and, you know, people in, you know, Springfield were not going to go see Last House.

0: on the left, you know, the corpse grinder, right? So this audience was completely unprepared because it was a Warner Brothers film. It was based on a number one bestseller, and it had a lot of hype.
1: Yes. Well, are you ready to take some calls from our listeners in the next hour?
0: I might have to do some push-ups.
1: The book is on Amazon, The Devil Inside, The Dark Legacy of the Exorcist. And if you want to know something about maybe the true story behind it, the movie itself, if you want to talk about horror movies or just in general with Carlos Acevedo, this would be a great time for you to call in. We'll start lining up some of your phone calls. If you want to email us, ryanrecker@coasttocoastam.com. Again, the book is called The Devil Inside. You can find it now. Carlos Acevedo, will continue with him after the break on Coast to Coast AM. Don't go anywhere.

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5: The toughest sanctions in history. I'm Angelo Bavaro, Fox News. That's how Treasury Secretary Scott Bessent is describing new economic pressure the U.S. is expected to unveil against Iran on Monday. Iran pushing back as tensions persist over the Strait of Hormuz.
6: Iran's leaders are issuing new statements hinting at what they claim will be a new post-war order in the Gulf, which could leave the U.S. sidelined. Iran's parliamentary speaker, Mohammed Ghalibaf, writing on X, quote, "We've received numerous messages from neighboring countries about shaping new security arrangements and economic cooperation in the region. The United States put the security of every single one of its allies at such risk through bullying and pure disregard for their interests for the sake of Israel." But the president, Masoud Pezeshkian, for instance, said that it might be time to, quote, end the war.
5: Fox's Jonathan Hunt. Canada has set retaliatory tariffs after trade talks with the U.S. collapsed.
7: The U.S. has announced it will have a 50% tariff on as many as $20 billion worth of Canadian products after these negotiations failed. And then Canada, in response, is imposing these retaliatory tariffs that the Canadian Prime Minister says will begin on September 8th.
8: We were willing to drop our remaining retaliatory tariffs on strategic sectors, particularly steel, aluminum, and autos, if the United States substantially lowered theirs to levels that made it economic for Canadian companies to export to the United States.
7: Now, Carney said that he called off the negotiations, then that Canada could not agree to the U.S.'s new terms.
5: Fox's Alex Hogan. A Texas judge denying Carmelo Anthony's request for a new trial. Anthony was convicted in the deadly stabbing of another teen at a track meet. 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

0: Hey, broadcasting live from Denver, Colorado. You've tuned into The Weekend with Michael Brown. Glad to have you joining the program today. Text line, as usual, is always open. If you want to tell me something or ask me something, a TMA or an AMA, the number is 33103, 33103, keyword Mike or Michael. And then go follow me on all the social media platforms, because social media is getting sued for $1 trillion, and maybe we could get hooked on it and get a piece of that action. Anyway, on Facebook, Instagram, and X, it's all generally at Michael D. Brown, at Michael D. Brown. So go get that done right now. Quit farting around. Do it right now. Once you stop, you know what? I'm going to do something else first. Change my mind right at the very beginning. Because I walked in this morning, and there was a text message that caught my attention. Let me pull it up real quickly. Ray out in Waikiki sent this text message yesterday at about 8 p.m. I didn't see it until this morning. Michael, enjoy your show every week via iHeartRadio here in Honolulu. The Drudge Report has gotten very disgustingly left-wing. It can find nothing good to print about the Republican Party or Donald Trump. Could you discuss that one of these times on your show, perhaps the weekend edition? Also, the ads placed in the path of the text in the Drudge Report make it almost impossible to read. Could you tell us what happened to what used to be the good old Drudge Report? Thanks, Ray Waikiki. Here's the reason why it's a great question. I think everybody who's ever looked at media, and you're my age, the Drudge Report was kind of like the first big thing. And that's where everybody tuned every day. I can tell you that in D.C. In Washington, D.C., we got two things. Well, I got two things every day. I got what we called the clips. And the clips, now you got to remember, this is 2001 when Bush is inaugurated. So I wasn't aware of what the clips were. But one morning, you know, my scheduler or somebody walks in and drops a stack of papers that are probably, well, I'm guessing, 4 inches thick on my desk, and it's bound. And she goes, here are your clips this morning. What's this? Every story that you could possibly imagine that had to do, now at that time, it was solely about, the first part was solely about FEMA, because we didn't yet have Homeland Security. So every story about FEMA itself, or any story related to, or that might involve eventually, like, you know, a storm somewhere, or, you know, a wildfire somewhere, or something in the news about, you know, a pandemic, who knows? All of those stories were there in the top part. The second part was all the stories about the president, everything about the administration. And then there was a summary in the third part just about all of the other cabinet offices, you know, Department of Transportation, Health and Human Services, State Department, all of those. Now, they got the inverse of what I got. If it was the State Department, their first part was everything about the State Department, and then everything about the Bush administration, and then FEMA might be a little afterthought down on the bottom. Every single day, those landed. Now, they're electronic now. You can still get the paper version, but now they're electronic. And that was what you read every single morning. Now, what I would do is I would read the Washington Post, New York Times, Wall Street Journal. I would read that as my security detail was fighting, obviously, the horrible traffic on 395, trying to get past the Pentagon and get in to D.C. I'd read the newspapers, literal newspapers. And then once I got to the office, I'd read the clips. So there's two things. Actually, I guess there were four things that happened. So I'd read the newspapers. Get into the office, I'd read the clips, and then I would usually, sometime in the morning, not always at exactly the same time, a briefer from the CIA would come over and would give me the presidential daily brief. Whenever the president was being told, now obviously the president would get told some things that I wouldn't get told, but I in essence, got the book of the PDB. And then there was a fourth thing. Open up your computer, log on to the Drudge Report, and see what Drudge is reporting. Because that's where political people went to find out, particularly in light of Monica Lewinsky, what are the big stories that Drudge has that perhaps the other mainstream media is not carrying. And that's when it became the BFD, the big freaking deal. So here's Ray in Waikiki. Watches or listen to the show on iHeart from the place that probably most of us would rather be right now. And Ray's complaint is a good one. Now, he says the Drudge Report has gone, his words, disgustingly left-wing. Can't find one kind word for Trump or the Republicans. And the ads, I love this one. The ads are stacked right in the path of the text now, so you can barely read the thing. And Ray wants to know what happened to the good old Drudge Report. Now, I've got the Drudge Report pulled up on a iHeart monitor in front of me. And I'm going to just randomly, let's see. Chief Justice Roberts allows the ballroom. Let me click this link. No, that one didn't do it. So let me find a different one. Because what Ray is complaining about is something that I think we all complain about. Yeah, here's one. Clicked on a story that is out of the Wall Street Journal, but before I can get to the Wall Street Journal article, a little ad pops up that I have to close, and then boom, I close it, and then it takes me to the story. What was the ad? I don't know. I never look. People spend huge amounts of money for those pop-up ads, and I couldn't tell you what the one was I just looked at, because I don't care. But everybody does that now. Or look on the sides of websites. I think the bane of civilization are pop-up ads. We ought to just absolutely put on death row everybody that ever puts up a pop-up ad. So, Ray, I've been asking some of the same questions. But let me tell you what I exactly know, and then let me tell you what nobody knows. Let's start with who the guy was, because it's actually an interesting story. Matt Drudge was a nobody. I mean that as a compliment. I'm not saying that in a bad way. It's not a pejorative. He was literally a gift shop clerk at the CBS studio store out in Los Angeles, sweeping up, listening. His dad bought him a computer in 1994. And that's when Drudge started emailing gossip to just a few hundred people. That was the whole company. One man, one laptop, and a lot of nerve. And then in January 1998, that same guy with his one laptop published the story that every newsroom in America had but was not reporting. They were sitting on it. Newsweek had the Monica Lewinsky story, the blue dress story, and Newsweek was holding it and not printing it. Drudge didn't hold it. He published the story. And then, boom, overnight, January 1998, a gift shop clerk had the most powerful editors in the entire country reading him to find out what they were about to get beat on. Now, that's the first part. Second part's pretty interesting, too, because I think it's something that we all assume. And when I dug into it, guess what? Our assumptions, you know, when you assume something, it makes an ass out of you and me. Well, I had always assumed something. Turns out, I can't prove it. What can I prove? That's coming up next. It's The Weekend with Michael Brown. Text lines open 33103, keyword MicroMichael. 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I'll be right back.
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0: Definitely appreciate you tuning in. 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And then Monday through Friday from 9 to noon Mountain Time, you can stream The Situation with Michael Brown Monday through Friday, 9 to noon on KOA, 850 AM, 94.1 FM. So back to this text message from Ray out in Waikiki. So in January 1998, after he drops the Monica Lewinsky story, the Drudge Report becomes one of those go-to websites. Now, I will tell you in a minute, we'll get to how it's turned left-leaning, but I still go to it. Now, it's not the first thing I go to anymore, but I still go to it at least once a day for either show prep I'm doing that day or for the next day's show prep, because I want to see, because it's a great, they're called aggregators. Drudge is an aggregator. And it's a great one to go to. Now, it's now decidedly left to center, but it will still tell you good headlines so that you can then see, okay, what are the big stories? Now, I have it open right now, and a pop-up. My mouse moved, and another pop-up ad. And it's a recruiting ad for the Coast Guard. But I don't care. Clicked out of it. Went back to the story. So after 1998, that became a go-to, particularly for conservatives. Now, for 20 years, that little page, the Drudge Report, very simple, nothing special about it whatsoever. That was the front door to the internet for those that were conservative or right of center. In fact, it was so important that one Drudge link, if you were a small news outlet, that could crash your servers. Many campaigns lived and died on whether or not the Drudge Report picked up your story. And Matt Drudge himself was, and still is, a recluse. He ran the whole thing out of Miami. He labeled himself a libertarian, and he scared people. People were worried. It's kind of like, you know, I am, what was the guy from 60 Minutes? But, you know, he would show up, you know, this is so-and-so from 60 Minutes. And people were shaking their boots. Oh, my gosh, what are you going to write about me? But that was the point of the whole Drudge Report. And then somewhere after 2018, that's when it began to change. It was kind of slow at first, and then boom, all at once. By 2019, you got to remember, Trump's been in office now for a couple of years. The headlines soured on Trump. Not a little, a whole bunch. Where Drudge used to lead with the story that helped Donald Trump, now he was leading with the story that hurt Donald Trump. And the audience noticed, too. And the audience walked. Traffic on the Drudge Report fell something like 38% in 2019. In 1 year, traffic dropped by more than a third. It was at one time one of the highest ranked websites on the entire planet. And even Trump himself started tweeting that Drudge was down 40% plus. When Donald Trump's picking a fight with the man who used to be his megaphone, you know something's broke. So what happened? And this is the interesting part to me, because this is the part that I didn't really know. And thanks to Ray out in Waikiki, I had to go look it up. And I got to be straight with you. Everybody's got a theory, but I don't think anybody's got the receipts. Let me explain what I mean. The story we've all heard is that Drudge sold the website, sold the entire thing. He signed a piece of paper that keeps him from ever talking about it. An NDA, a non-disclosure agreement, and the new owner steered the website to the left. And in fact, Drudge's own biographer, a guy named Matthew Lisiak, who's kind of the preeminent expert on Matt Drudge, now says exactly that. Sold it, NDA, a new owner who cares more about moving the country left than making a dollar, is now running the website. But you know what the problem is? That very same biographer, Matt Lysiak, a few years before that, said just the opposite. Said that Drudge would never sell his own baby. And the left turn was just a bad business bet. So the best informed man on the outside of the Drudge Report has told this story both ways. That he has sold it, there's an NDA, that he didn't sell it, that there wasn't an NDA. That's the whole ball game. That's it right there. There's no sale on record, no buyer with a name, no filing, no signature, no confirmation. A polling company tweeted back in 2019 that, quote, word is he sold. And I think everybody's been repeating the words, word is, ever since. Word is. That's not proof. That's a rumor. That's just a rumor. So, Ray, I guess I have to give it to you straight with three things. One, yes, the site did change. That's very real, and you're not imagining that, and neither am I. I know exactly what I'm getting now when I go look at the Drudge. I know that I'm going to get the left-of-center version of a story that is going to be decidedly anti-Trump. And, in fact, let me just see what the headlines are today. Carney, the Prime Minister of Canada, stares down the dawn, meaning Donald Trump. The upper left corner, after decades of spending, D.C. facing unpalatable choices about the debt. Economy got used to low borrowing costs. Exit poses risks. Bond market going to burst the stock bubble? Yeah, I think it probably will, but that's a different story. But yes, it's decidedly left wing. The Drudge Report didn't turn into a progressive site. It really turned mostly anti-Trump. And if you love Trump, I'll grant you those feel like the same thing, right? But they're not. And that difference, I think, is the whole story. Now, as for those ads crawling all over the words, yes, it got ugly and it is hard to read. And on that one, I think everybody probably agrees completely. And there's no mystery to solve there. Somebody decided that the money was worth the mess. Probably one reason why I don't go to it as often as I do, because I just get tired of clicking up pop-up ads. But here's what I keep coming back to from this whole conversation. We watched a guy build something out of nothing, absolutely nothing, with just his two hands, and put a scare into the most powerful people in the country. As I said, in D.C., there was a time, and there may still be on the left, but there was a time when every member of the president's cabinet and everybody in the White House read the clips, looked at the Washington Post, and then read the Drudge Report. And then we watched it turn into something that we just don't recognize. And we don't even get to know why. And the one guy who could tell us, he went completely quiet. Maybe he sold. Maybe he just got sour on Trump and it cost him his crowd. Maybe it's both. I don't know. But the bottom line is, anybody who tells you they know for sure, they're guessing too. Absolutely do I think they're guessing. And if you don't believe me, well, just go check my math. Go check just what I said, because I think you'll find that, yeah, I think that it's weird. Here's the thing about the Drudge Report that we can take and we can extrapolate out to almost everything that you read online. And that is, it has a POV. It's got a point of view. I think the reason the Drudge Report stood out so glaringly is that you break the Monica Lewinsky story, which really does hurt the Clinton administration, and he's obviously conservative and then pro-Trump, and then he makes that hard left turn, that's hard not to notice. Yeah. So that was kind of fun digging into. Thanks for the text, Ray. By the way, that text line, 33103, keyword Michael, that's how it works. I'll be right back.
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10: I'm Pam Puso. A rupture in relations between the U.S. and Canada following the collapse of trade talks, the U.S. imposing 50% tariffs on roughly $20 billion in Canadian goods.
11: Canada, in response, is imposing these retaliatory tariffs that the Canadian Prime Minister says will begin on September 8th.
10: Fox's Alex Hogan. Tropical storm Mokay could dump up to 15 inches of rain on Hawaii's Big Island. The state already soaked because of Hurricane Lala.
12: We know there's already at least $43 million of damage to infrastructure on the Big Island, another $4.6 million to homes at the very least. There's going to be a lot more to account for, and we will be there.
10: Governor Josh Green, thousands of people are still without power on the Big Island. 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
13: Good morning, everyone. Sunny skies for today, 80 to 85. Clear tonight, 60. Sunny tomorrow, 80 to 85. Then mostly clear tomorrow night, low around 60. Mostly sunny, warm, 85 on Tuesday. Wednesday, a mix of clouds and sun, an afternoon shower, thunderstorm, 85. Thursday, partly sunny, a late day shower, thunderstorm, 85. Friday, mostly sunny, 85 to 90. I'm staff meteorologist Bill Jackman on the Virginia News Network.
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0: Well, you're listening to Visiting with Michael Brown. I'm glad you're doing that. Appreciate you tuning in. Text lines open 33103, keyword Micro Michael. If you have not subscribed to the podcast, get off your butt and go do that. On your podcast app, it's really easy to find. It's The Situation with Michael Brown. The Situation with Michael Brown. Once you find that, hit that subscribe button. Leave a 5-star review. That helps us with the algorithm, because we all live by the algorithm. And then that will download all 5 days of the weekday program and the weekend program. So you get all 6 days of me, which is more than anybody needs. But you should do it anyway. It's good for your health. Once you step back for a moment, and once you think about, let's just pick any mother. Let's do Mesa, Arizona. She's sitting at her kitchen table. She's got a stack of mail. And she's got a kid in the next room that reads 2 grades behind where he ought to be for his age. Got it? So she's sitting at the table, the little rugrats, you know, back in his bedroom or in the den or somewhere. And the problem is he cannot read at grade level. He's two grades behind. And her public school, I'll give them credit. They tried to do everything they could, but it wasn't enough. So this mom found a tutor who actually knows how to teach a kid like hers how to read. And then she found a small private school that has an open seat. But she can't write the checks for that tuition on her own. The reason I picked Mesa, Arizona is because in Mesa, Arizona, in fact, in all of Arizona, she doesn't have to write the check. The state of Arizona takes the money it was going to spend educating her son, and instead of mailing it to a building of a government-run school, it hands it to her. Around $7,000 in an account that follows her son. And that account has a very specific name, Empowerment Scholarship Account. And in Arizona, more than 100,000 kids have got one. And this week, a very expensive campaign to take that account away from her collapsed. And I stood up and sang the Hallelujah chorus, because I believe that the money should follow the child. That's what education money's for, right? I know some of it's to, you know, build a building, and you got to pay teacher salaries. You got to cool those buildings. You have to maintain the buildings. You need some staff. But the bulk of the money should be to educate the child. And so that money should follow the child. Here's what happened. The teachers union and their allies wanted a measure on the November ballot this coming November called the Protect Education Act, Proposition 212, Proposition 212. That act, that measure, would have rolled the program back. Now, to get there, they needed more than 255,000 signatures. They needed 255,949 valid signatures. Got it? They turned in 421,451. Way more than the number I just gave you, right? You're thinking, wait a minute. The number they needed for valid signatures was 255,000+, and they turned in more than 421,000. Michael, what's going on? Well, on August 18, 4 days ago, the Arizona Supreme Court upheld a lower court decision. Too many of those signatures did not survive the count. Duplicates, defects, the measure was short. And the union's committee conceded the same day. I'll at least give the teacher unions this. They had the dignity of their own words, quote, "We acknowledge a difficult reality." That's what they posted. And then they said, "And we are furious." Furious. I bet they are. And I'm glad they are. By the school choice side's count, they spent close to $7 million gathering names. That's more than $27 a signature against the number they needed. $7 million, hundreds of thousands of signatures, 421,000, and they could not buy their way onto the ballot. What do you think they were trying to do? So what were they trying to do to that mother in Mesa, Arizona? Well, Proposition 212 would have capped the program at a household income of $150,000. You earn just $150,001, you lose the account. And any money her son did not spend would get swept back to the district that he left. Thousands of kids sitting in private classrooms and therapies right now would have been pushed back out. That's not a footnote to this story. That's the whole point of the story. Now, let me tell you what the other side was arguing, because I always like to do that. I like to take the other side's argument, and then I like to rip it apart. They're not crazy to want some accountability. I would want accountability. This is real public money. This is taxpayer money. And in Arizona, it runs to the better part of more than $1 billion a year. And when you hand families a debit card that's funded by taxpayers, some of that money might get spent on things that would raise our eyebrows. Really? What's that for? The oversight is thinner than it should be. But here's the part that my own side doesn't like to say out loud. Universal accounts are new, and the long-run test score evidence is still a little thin. And anybody who tells you the results are all the way in is, well, not exactly telling you the entire story. Now, if the union had walked up to that mother and just said, we want receipts and we want an audit of how you spend the money, I think they'd had a case. And I would have been there cheering them on. Yes, we need accountability. If the money's going to follow the child, then we need accountability of how that is done. But that's not what these union members came up with. They came to take the account away from her, over a simple income line. And when you put that to the people who actually sign petitions in Arizona, they would not sign it. And there's your tell. This is the same network that tried this in 2022. Then they claimed 141,714 signatures and turned out to be overstating it by around 60%. The petition never even survived the count. So twice now, the paperwork has told a different story than what the union's press release is telling. Now, why does this matter? I'm sitting, 500, 600 miles away from Arizona. You may be sitting 1,000 miles away from Arizona. But here's why it matters far from the Arizona desert. This is not one strange state doing one strange thing. The money follows the student idea is winning damn near everywhere. As of the end of last year, 18 states ran universal or at least near universal private school programs. 18. Once you look at Texas. Texas stood up a brand new $1 billion education savings account this year. First year out, more than 100,000 students signed up. There's another 100,000 sitting on a wait list. Screenshot that one. 100,000 families in line for a program that didn't even exist 18 months ago. Why do you think they're signing up? Why, if suddenly you found out that, the tax dollars that used to go to the state legislature in Austin, we're talking about Texas right now, if it used to go to Austin and then it gets dribbled out to school districts on who knows what kind of formula, and my kid's school sucks, but there's another school down the road that's really good or a private school that's even better, why can't I take the taxes that would go to, that would be used to educate my child, why can't I take that money and use it in that private school, same tax dollars, better outcomes. So of course in Texas, they have 100,000 kids on the list and 100,000 waiting. So this is not a think tank projection. That's the market. That's the marketplace for education answering the question. You let the money follow the child and that supply will show up to meet that demand. There'll be new seats, new desks, new schools, tutors, therapists. Demand like that does not get conjured up out of nothing. It gets revealed. In fact, I think that demand was there the whole time. And I think that demand is there right now. And I think that demand is probably in all 50 states, whether you have a program like this or you don't. Parents care about their kids' education. And they look at the crappy education that they're getting. And I'm not going to sit here and say you that every government-run school is a crappy school. Some of them, a couple of them in this state, are outstanding public schools. But there's also, more than likely than not, a whole bunch of crappy ones. Here in Colorado, we like to tell ourselves that we already believe in choice. And in one sense, we kind of do. We have what's called open enrollment. We've got one of the highest shares of charter school kids in the entire country. It's kind of like having school choice, but inside the public system. And I guess Colorado's fine with that. But let the money follow your child out the door to a private option you picked? Well, Colorado, we won't do that. In fact, in Douglas County, where I live in Colorado, they tried a scholarship program, and the Colorado Supreme Court shut it down in 2015. In 2024, the voters got a clean shot at it themselves, called Amendment 80, a plain constitutional right to school choice, was right there on the ballot. It lost by a single point. 50.9% said, no, we don't want that. 49.1% wanted it. So hold up the two maps. In Arizona, a mother keeps that account that follows her son, and a $7 million campaign to take it can't even get off the ground. In Texas, 100,000 families are standing in line for a program like that. And in Colorado, we're still at the door telling parents the money belongs to the building, not to the child. I think the building thing has had it backwards for a long time. That money was never appropriated to save a school district. I thought we were appropriating money to educate a child. And when the child leaves, the money ought to have the decency to go with the kid. Arizona parents kept that this week. Texas parents are lining up for it right now. And Colorado, well, Colorado's, we're not a weather report, we're a choice. And a stupid choice. And unlike the weather, is a thing that you can decide differently next season. And I hope that we do. And I hope in your state that they do too. It's the Weekend with Michael Brown. Text lines open 33103. Keyword, Michael. I'll be right back.
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pull out your phone, you open up to a video, and there's the mayor of Los Angeles. And Mayor Bass is looking straight into the camera, and she's got one hell of a deal for you.

buck that you put into her campaign. Wow. Now, Los Angeles didn't invent this last week. Back in 1990, the city's voters approved Proposition H, public matching funds for candidates who accept spending limits, and then a new ethics commission to police that program. Now, that was challenged all the way to the California Supreme Court. That case was upheld in a case called Johnson versus Bradley way back in 1992, ruling that how a charter city finances its local campaigns, that's their own business. So far, Democratic, right? The people voted. The courts blessed it. And the idea was almost noble. Let a school teacher's $25 match as much as a developer's maxed out check on a, you know, on a few million dollars a year inside a budget, a city budget north of $13 billion. That's a rounding error. And it's all designed, they claim, to fight the influence of big money. I don't even mind the argument. Cities get to try things. But here's what I do mind. The voters approved a match. They never approved 6-1. That multiplier, the thing that turns $5 into $35, that's not in the charter the voters passed. It lives in an ordinance. In other words, it lives in the LA Municipal Code, and the city council writes the ordinances. So in 2018, the city council in Los Angeles reached over and turned the dial from roughly dollar for dollar to 6-1. And then finalized it in 2019 on a vote of 14-0. 14-0. Every politician in the room voting to multiply the public money flowing into their own reelections, and not one of them had to ask you if you're a taxpayer in Los Angeles. They didn't have to ask you first. So the voters bought, here's how I'd put it. The voters bought a Volkswagen back in 1990. And in 2018, the dealership quietly delivered a rocket ship. And they never sent the invoice back for a signature. Is this what you really wanted? Here's the part I don't believe. I don't think you'll believe. The law that's running this program lists its own reasons for existing right there in Los Angeles City Charter. One of them, word for word, is, quote, to diminish the fundraising advantages of incumbents. Diminish the advantages of incumbents? Who's the one holding up her phone, teaching you to sextuple a donation to her own reelection? Oh, yeah, the incumbent, the mayor, the most famous name on the ballot, the one with the email list, the one with the donor file, and a press conference every afternoon about something. A challenger nobody's heard of has to scrape together 100 separate donors before the match even kicks in. The mayor does that before breakfast. So the program that was sold as the Great Equalizer hands the biggest bucket to whoever's already on top of the hill. That's not a bug. That's who turned the dial. Now, this isn't play money either. In the 2022 election cycle, candidates for the mayor of Los Angeles received an average of $1.3 million each in taxpayer money, taxpayer dollars to buy campaign ads. And under the current rules, a single $257 donation becomes $1,799 in that candidate's account. The donor put in $257. And if you're a taxpayer in Los Angeles, you put in the other $1,542. So the small donor is not the engine of that. The small donor is actually the taxpayers of Los Angeles. Now, I don't care that Los Angeles tried this. What gets me is the switch. The voter said yes to an idea. I don't like the idea, but the voter said yes, that's fine. It's stupid LA. And then the politicians helped themselves to six times more of it without even asking anybody. So the fix isn't complicated. If 6-1 is such a wonderful idea, let's put it on the ballot in LA and let the people who pay for it vote for it. You know, the same people footing the bill for the potholes? Let's see if they want to pay for this too. Until then, that little video, I think, is probably the most honest thing in the whole program. Your $5, her $30, and a street that still floods every time it rains, and that you have to get a realignment on your car every time you hit the pothole, or the traffic lights that don't work, or the bridge that needs to be repaired, or all the homeless out there that you got to weave around to get into work.
This is public financing of campaigns.

0: at its worst. You know, fine, do the experiment. I'm glad they did the experiment. Now, let's let the rest of the country look down on L.A., and I do mean that figuratively. Yeah, let's look down on them and say, yeah, you screwed that one. We're not going to do it anywhere else. Lord, I hope not. Hang tight. I'll be right back.
1: Keep it right here. You've got The Weekend with Michael Brown. 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
7: Welcome to Virginia Focus. I'm Rebecca Hughes of the Virginia News Network. What if the most successful urban residents are not humans at all? Across the globe, animals are adapting to city life at remarkable speed, evolving new behaviors and even new biology to thrive in our concrete landscapes. On this episode, Dr. Dan Werb joins us to discuss his eye-opening book, Our Wild Familiars and the Hidden Wildlife Revolution, unfolding right outside of our doors. Welcome to the show. I'm so glad you could join us today. I'm really excited to hear about your book.
8: Oh, thanks so much for having me. And I'm excited to be here and be able to talk about it.
7: So let's start by talking about who are you and what is it that made you interested in this topic?
8: Sure. So I am an epidemiologist by training, and a social epidemiologist specifically. So that means that I investigate how people's health and well-being sort of gets distributed across different subpopulations based on the way that society is set up. And for the last book I wrote, it was a book that dove deeply into the COVID-19 pandemic and charted the evolution of coronaviruses over tens and sometimes hundreds of thousands of years. The cool thing about that book was I stumbled upon this word synanthrope while I was writing it. And a synanthrope, I discovered, is an animal that has adapted itself to living in human-modified environments. So basically, these are urban wild animals. In the context of coronaviruses and just viruses in general, these are really important animals because they're often the animals that transmit viruses that we've never seen before into human populations because, you know, they live among us. But, you know, I found them interesting in their own right, totally separate from this question of viruses. Just what are these animals that are living in our cities? And, you know, it never really occurred to me before doing the research for this book that we could classify them all into this broader category of a synanthrope. And once I started digging into it and pulling on that thread, it opened up an entire world of adaptation, of evolution, and of ecosystems that are operating and expanding and changing all in our midst, like right in our neighborhoods. And the coolest thing about it, of course, is that we participate in these ecosystems, whether we intend to or not.
7: I love that. I love that so much. So everything from the animals that spread diseases, sometimes rabies, I assume, would be included in that. And like you said, I mean, it's as the population grows, we are encroaching more and more on their normal habitats. So it's interesting to think about which ones of the animals left, you know, migrated. But what we're talking about are the animals who stayed and adapted, right?
8: Exactly. And we're at this really interesting time in North America that biologists are calling the Great Urban Shift. And essentially what's happening during the Great Urban Shift is that there are thousands of species that are predicted to move into cities across the U.S. and Canada over the next few decades. So we're literally talking about thousands of species. And what that implies for us is that, you know, first of all, the animals that we're going to see in and around us in our cities, you know, they're just going to increase in number, but they're also going to increase in complexity. And what biologists are seeing is that, or predicting, is that we're going to start seeing increasingly threatened and endangered animals moving into cities. And so it's not just going to be rats, pigeons, raccoons, maybe. We're talking about larger animals often. So, you know, what biologists call charismatic megafauna. You know, these could be mountain lions. These could be bears. There's already a town in the Canadian Arctic called Churchill, Manitoba, that because of changes in the melting of sea ice is starting to see polar bears take up residence in this town. So, you know, this great urban shift is predicted to happen. It's already happening, and it's creating situations where some of the most, the biggest and most endangered animals on the planet are moving into towns and cities. And what that means for us is, you know, we're going to have to figure out how to deal with all of this and understand that cities and towns are ecosystems in their own right. And they're really going to become the ecosystems that determine whether a lot of these animals survive through this period of mass extinction.
7: Yeah. And I think you said you had lived outside of Toronto, even though you live there now. I have always been a suburban girl myself, a little more on the rural side when I was young, but definitely suburban. And it cracks me up because every year, especially on social media, it's even more obvious now with social media, but every year people would move from the large nearby city into the suburbs, and then they post pictures of spiders and snakes and maybe a fox and, you know, all these things that are not seen typically in cities. And they're like, what is this? Is this dangerous? What is this? And it always cracks me up. But you're saying that the cities are now going to be experiencing those things on a more normal everyday level, right?
8: Exactly. And to be honest, the suburbs are where the action is. I mean, these are the places, they're sort of the in-between place between urban spaces and wild spaces. And for that reason, I think anybody who's lived in the suburbs or visits them frequently understands, you know, this is where you often have to contend with animals at greater frequency. So often people will see deer outside their door, or this is where you'll have incursions from badgers or red foxes or bears, or, you know, in some places, mountain lions. So it's a pretty, you know, on the one hand, I think I went into this book excited about animals and about reconnecting with animals. And there is this, it was an amazing journey. So for this book, I traveled to many different cities across the U.S. And parts of Canada and abroad as well. And on the one hand, you know, you can look at cities and think, oh, well, these are places where nature goes to die. And these are places that are at the heart of the climate crisis. But, you know, if you take cities just at face value, what's really cool about them is that they aren't places where nature goes to die. Biologists for a long time considered them biological deserts, right? Places where nothing could live, nothing could survive and thrive. And now, over the past 20 years, as this field of urban ecology has sort of developed, which is a field of study that essentially looks at cities and towns as ecosystems in their own right, they've discovered that often cities and towns are more biodiverse than the areas that surround them. It's part of this great urban shift where you've got more and more animals moving into cities that previously weren't doing that. But it's also because humans settle the most abundant and fertile and biodiverse places in a landscape. So naturally, they're going to be places where the biodiversity is higher. And then all of the animals and the plant life that exists in cities are now being joined by others. And I'll say, you know, again, you can think about this as in two ways, essentially, like bemoan it, be angry about it, be, you know, despair in the fact that we're remaking natural spaces in our own image and contributing to, you know, the risk to vulnerable species. But at the same time, I think this opens up an opportunity for us to reconnect with nature in a way that I think a lot of people in the city feel like they're not able to. So I'll just say, you know, I think reconnection and understanding what it means and what the value of being connected to nature is a really good place to start to think about what it is important that we focus our attention on and what we want to conserve.
7: I definitely agree with that. I mean, we've seen so many studies come out that say being in nature is good for your mental health and that trees put off different chemicals that are, you know, good for your body and for your cells to regenerate and to boost your immune system. And they put off oxygen. And I mean, there's so many valuable reasons to be in nature. And I know there's been a push to incorporate more green space and more trees into urban areas. And that was kind of going to be my next question. What you touched on there was, you know, we have some places where, oh no, there's wildlife. We got to kill it. It's not supposed to be here. But then you look at, you know, a really lengthy history. If you want to go way back there, I mean, the only reason we have pets is because we domesticated them. They domesticated themselves. I mean, cats kind of did it to themselves. And, you know, maybe I could have a pet bear. Is that what you're saying? Because I would love that.
8: I do not endorse trying to domesticate bears. That's definitely beyond, you know, above my pay grade.
7: Okay.
8: Pay grade. I will say, though, that you touch on something really important here, is that the history of these synanthropes, these animals that live in urban spaces, is so long, and our relationship with them goes so far back into our prehistory. So there's one example that I find really fascinating, which is that 27,000 years ago, there was a community of people that are called the Pavlovians. This is because there was an archaeological dig a few years back that uncovered the ruins of their culture in this area called Pavlov northeastern Europe. And this was a pretty advanced community, you know, not large because human communities back then were quite small, you know, so definitely under 100 people at any one time. And when the archaeologists unearthed this cave structure, they found thousands and thousands of bone fragments. Of course, there were lots of human bones, but there were lots of animal bones as well. Now, just to paint the scene for you, this is during the last ice age. This is a time when woolly mammoth roamed Europe, and humans, you know, these prehistorical creatures at that time, you know, almost 30,000 years ago, were able to hunt mammoth and then drag those mammoth carcasses back to the front of this cave structure. So what did that do? Well, you know, on the one hand, you're a highly successful species already because you can take down these giant this giant game, but you've created a problem for yourself because now you have this big rotting carcass of flesh outside of your home.
7: Right.
8: And that's going to attract other predators and other scavengers. So This is a time when there were, you know, large wolves and lions and, you know, cave tigers and hyenas, and all of them would start encroaching on the area, on these Pavlovian caves, outside of which there were, you know, these giant carcasses of mammoth that they could scavenge. So the humans started fighting them back and making sure that, you know, they weren't getting overrun by these large predators and scavengers. But while they did that, they let in a couple species that, you know, were scavengers, but weren't so big and weren't so scary that they stressed humans out. And those two species were ravens and foxes. And so among all of these bones that were found in this Pavlovian cave structure, again, from 30,000 years ago or so, there are remnants of raven feathers. There's remnants of fox bones and fox teeth. And unlike every other animal bone fragment that's there, there is no indication that humans ate them. They were there. They lived symbiotically with humans, so they would eat some of the, you know, the rotting flesh, keep, you know, some of the scavengers away, some of the smaller ones. And not only were they not eaten, but there's evidence that they became part of the spiritual life of the humans that lived there.
7: Wow.
8: So there were headdresses with raven feathers. Members of this Pavlovian society were buried with necklaces with fox teeth on them, and the fox teeth had been drilled through with these incredibly specific holes that were done, just exquisitely drilled holes. And what I love about this is that, you know, it kind of sets the stage for the way that animals can enhance the spiritual lives of humans. So even 30,000 years ago, foxes and ravens, just because they had moved closer to these, to this human community, became part of this community's spiritual life.
7: That's amazing.
8: And, you know, fast forward to now, every single culture, effectively, where ravens live, there has been a raven deity, right? We're talking about First Nations communities in North America, Norse, part of the Norse pantheon, you know, the Scandinavian religion. Ravens were the spies of Odin, the king of the gods. In Japan, there's, you know, long been raven cults that have adopted ravens as gods. So there, you never know what's going to happen when animals move into your community. But often, you know, as you said, like it has these effects on our mental health and our spiritual selves.
7: Mm-hmm, for sure. And
8: it's such a, you know, it's just a fascinating way that animals expand what we understand as our homes.
7: Yeah. So I guess the way to tell if a person is going to be open to that or not, you know, whether they're going to be the kind that embraces, okay, wildlife is now here, I've got to learn to live in harmony with them, versus this is my home, you got to get out of here because I didn't invite you. I guess we could look at people who allow spiders to stay in their house, right? Like, that's a good place to start.
8: Yeah. I mean, insects are some of the most successful synanthropes in the world. And I think if you let a spider stay in your house, it's an implicit recognition that spiders are part of an ecosystem. They can actually be helpful because they hunt and eat insects, which are things that we don't want in our house. So there's this tolerance of spiders exactly because of the what ecologists would call, you know, either ecosystem services or sort of their place in an ecosystem that some humans can appreciate.
7: Wow.
8: Now, that being said, I will not judge anyone for how they deal with the creepy crawlies in their house. You know, right. Everyone's got different risk tolerance, but yeah. It's a great example in demonstrating that humans are, you know, we're not alone. We're not even often the main characters in the interspecies dramas that right. play out around us. And I'll give you one other example of a much larger creature. Actually, I'm looking at two of them right now, and that's the pigeon. And so the pigeon is a fascinating animal. It's an animal that was domesticated at one time, mm-hmm. you know, was used as a mode of communication, and then went feral. So it became wild again. And of course, they're all over our cities and towns.
7: Oh, yeah.
8: And most people, if they have any kind of feeling about a pigeon, it's often disgust or sort of a feeling that this creature is below us. And of course, I think like a lot of people, I thought it to myself, you know, why are these always around? Like, why when I'm walking downtown, is it, does it feel like these pigeons are like clustering under my feet? Like, why can't they give me some space? Now, that might just seem like you're dealing with a really stupid animal, but that's not all that's happening with the pigeon. So the pigeon has actually recognized as a species, mind you, not as individuals, but the species has recognized that being close to humans in urban spaces is actually protective against other predators. So if a species is near, if a pigeon is near a human, a red-tailed hawk is not going to screech out of the sky and try to snatch it up. A coyote isn't going to run out of nowhere and try to swallow it whole. This is an animal that has realized that being close to us is one of the best things that it can do to stay alive. And what I love about this is that, you know, we're being used by pigeons. We're not the main character in the pigeon story of the city. We're just a helpful bystander that's allowing it to better navigate the various dangers that it might come across in the city.
7: And I love that you use that example, because we really did pigeons dirty. I mean, we really did as a species ourselves, because we did. We made that entire species dependent on us because we trained them, like you said, to be our messengers. And then once we had a newer, you know, shinier way of doing it, we just were like, ah, don't need you anymore. Good luck. You know?
8: Yeah, exactly.
7: But I love the way you said that.
8: Such amazing fixtures in our spaces.
7: Right. And I love the way you said that, because as you probably already know now, I love bears. And I watch bears on the internet, and there are wildlife photographers who are now realizing, especially like in Alaska, that if a female bear has some cubs or if she's just not wanting to mate and it's that season, if she will walk closer to the photographers, the wildlife, you know, camera people, that big bear will leave her alone. And so they will use the photographers to protect themselves from the males of the species if they're not interested. And I think that's just another example of what you're talking about. Like, animals are way smarter than we give them credit for.
8: Absolutely. And we're only one participant among many in the ecosystems that have risen up in urban spaces, right? Like, 30,000 years ago, we couldn't keep foxes and ravens out of our homes. And fast forward to now, you know, one of my favorite parts of the city and living in the city and living in urban spaces is that, try as we might to keep animals out, we still can't do it. We fail miserably at it. So, you know, for me, I delight in that. It makes me really happy. And I think, you know, even for people who, I was at a launch event for this book last week, one of many, and one of the moderators said to me, you know, I hate animals. I hate having animals around me in the city. Like, why should I care about this? And why should I be interested in fostering, you know, better ecosystems in urban spaces? And the fact is, whether you love animals or not, living in the city, you have to reckon with them. And, you know, there's lots of people that are understandably upset, you know, especially with the expansion of coyotes across a lot of parts of the U.S., mm-hmm. where now there are coyotes in cities and towns that have never seen them before. And pets get eaten.
7: Oh, yeah.
8: People get, you know, they can become really bold and really aggressive. Well, the answer to that isn't, you know, I hate animals, I want them all gone. It has to start from, how do we create more balanced ecosystems
7: right.
8: in our cities and towns that make sure that coyotes don't set up shop? That if they move into cities, they have pathways that can bring them back out. That mm-hmm. if there are things that are incentivizing them to stay, you know, in downtown areas or things like that, that we identify what those incentives are and that we change them. But whatever it is that you're doing, however you think about animals in cities, you have to reckon with them from the perspective of this ecosystem, right? And you have to change the factors and the facets of this ecosystem if you ever want to have success in maintaining, you know, a sustainable situation and reducing conflict.
7: Yeah. For sure. I mean, if a bear or, you know, a raccoon, anything is getting into your trash, they're doing it because they're hungry. It's not. And I think this, it sounds weird. This kind of translates to people in traffic, because I know there are, I'm thankfully I'm not one of them, but I know there are people who, you know, we as a species, people tend to be oblivious to each other, and we get in our own little zone, and we don't know our personal space that well in general. And so then you cut somebody off in traffic, or you cut them off in a line at the store or something else because you weren't paying attention. And there are people, and there's some in my family, who will take that personal. Well, you just did that to me to be rude. You're just trying to you know, be better than me. And then, right. Then it becomes a thing. And it's like, no, it's the same thing with animals. They're not here because they're like, oh, look at that guy over there. I'm going to annoy him by getting in his trash. Like, that's, that's not the thought process. It's I'm hungry and there's some food in there. You know?
8: Exactly. And you know, maybe one of the most famous examples out there is the example of rats in New York City. So rats, you know, New York City is overrun by rats. And the reason is that there's garbage everywhere. New Yorkers have long thrown their garbage out in black plastic bags, just out onto the sidewalk. I mean, that is an invitation to rats to just have a meal. And if you do that for decades or even hundreds of years, that is going to create an overwhelming overpopulation of rats.
7: Right.
8: So, you know, New York has, of course, tried to deal with this in a lot of different ways. In the 50s, it launched this massive poison campaign where they, you know, the sanitation department tried to poison every single rat in New York City with rodenticide. And it was this rodenticide that's an anticoagulant. So it basically caused rats to bleed to death. Well, within about 10 years, rats had mutated at the genetic level. They had mutated to become completely resistant to this rodenticide.
7: Right.
8: 10 years later, the sanitation department tried the same thing with a different rodenticide. And the same thing happened. The rats were able, just through the intense pressures of that urban space and the intense rewards of that urban space in the form of a continual source of garbage, they were able to evolve, like truly evolve in hyperspeed to again be resistant and immune to this rodenticide. So, you know, within about two decades, they had become completely immune. It's sort of like, you know, humans within a few generations becoming immune to drinking gasoline. Like it's this incredible feat of evolution, and all because we set the table for them to come and gorge themselves,
7: right?
8: And then we tried to punish them for that, and just the sheer evolutionary incentives there caused them to be able to find an evolutionary path through that. If you really want to try to get rid of animals in urban spaces, what you really need to do is address the factors that bring them there rather than try to kill your way through it. Because as long as as long as the incentive remains, animals will fill that niche.
7: Yeah, I agree with that. And I will say this too, we're coming up on the end of our time, but I think humans, we do our own similar evolution and adaptation. Because, I mean, if I think about my grandparents, their house, yeah, they had central heat and air, a version of it. They had the floor fan and some stuff. But, I mean, when you look at climate control, we don't tolerate a lot of heat and cold the way we used to as a species, because we have climate control in our offices and in our homes. And so the people who deal with it the best are the ones who work outdoors all the time. They still have more of a resilience to those climate shifts more so than those of us who work indoors all the time, you know?
8: Absolutely.
7: And we're seeing that in the power grid, you know?
8: Exactly. I mean, cities change people and they change animals. One of the things I learned about writing this book is this concept of the ecological trap, which is a situation that will trap animals into staying in places that are actually more dangerous for them in the long run because there are short-term benefits. One of the best examples of this is highways. Highways are ecological traps, and the fact that they create roadkill is an incentive for other predators and scavengers to come. They're in fact drawn to the roadkill.
7: Right.
8: But then, of course, when they're drawn to the roadkill, they can also become roadkill.
7: Yeah.
8: So this is an example of an ecological trap that, you know, animals should stay well away from highways, right? And normally they would if there weren't this incentive. But there's this incentive to build in to keep them there. If you've ever been to the seashore, to, you know, a seashore market, you'll see lots of seagulls probably gorging on food, you know, fries and overturned ice cream and things like that. This is another example of an ecological trap where, you know, the seagull is right there by the water, and it is the product of hundreds of millions of years of evolution that has created this bird that is an exceptional hunter that can fish for fish or clams or what have you. And all of that very healthy, nutritious prey is available to it right there. But it chooses instead to eat the terrible fries and, you know, overturned hot dogs and things like that, that humans feed themselves, even though it ultimately is going to make them sick.
7: Wow. Yeah. I hadn't thought about it like that, but that's very true. Wow. Okay. So what you're saying ultimately, I guess, in this book is you can love it or hate it, but it's coming. And in the end, it's better to embrace it, right?
8: Yeah. I mean, look, like this book is unabashedly about the wonder of connecting with animals. And so I'm definitely on the side of, you know, loving these connections and feeling more, you know, feeling like my whole spirit and my emotional self gets elevated when I do connect with animals. I think understanding our cities and towns as ecosystems is a way to make them more exciting places and places full of wonder, and places where you can connect with nature. Like, you don't have to go elsewhere. But yeah, I mean, I think the upshot here is that this is the reality, right? Like, we are surrounded by nature in the city. We are surrounded by nature in our towns. And it's an opportunity to connect. And it's also an opportunity to foster, you know, the ecosystems that are going to determine whether a whole number of species are able to weather this, this period of mass transition.
7: Yeah, I love that. And I mean, that's why we have emotional support animals. That's what they
8: exactly do.
7: And they do it naturally. So we might as well embrace it. We do have to cut this short soon, but I wanted to give you a chance to plug the book. Where can we buy it? Do you have a website? That type of thing.
8: Sure. Yeah. So I do have a website. It's danwerb.com, danwerb.com. And you can get updates there. I'm also active on Instagram at instagram.com/danwerb, where I post lots of videos of urban animals and me looking happy around them. And, you know, the book's available pretty much anywhere. It's available at all of the regular places online, Amazon, Barnes & Noble, and I'm sure you can get it at your local bookshop as well.
7: Awesome. Awesome. Well, thank you so much for making time for me today. I know you and I had to jump through a few weird hoops to get here, but I was really glad we did.
8: Yeah, me too. It's been awesome.
7: I hope you've enjoyed today's show. 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
1: Welcome to iHeartRadio Communities, a public affairs special focusing on the biggest issues impacting you this week. Here's Manny Munoz.
4: I am Manny Munoz. Thank you for tuning into iHeartRadio's Communities. It is our weekly public affairs show where we try to bring you conversations that'll help you better understand important issues or maybe just some interesting topics. Either way, I do hope you'll stick around for the next half hour. And if you have any comments, questions, or suggestions, please feel free to reach out on Instagram. My handle is at IOD Manny. That's at IOD MANNY. Now, let's get on with the show. We've been told to fear carbs and avoid fat, ditch gluten, and stop eating all sorts of different things. But how much of that is actually backed by science? Today, we're separating nutrition fact from myth as we're joined by Tara Schmidt, Mayo Clinic dietitian. Tara, I appreciate the time.
9: Thanks for having me.
4: Why do you think nutrition has become so confusing for people when we live in a day and age where we've got access to all the information we want?
9: I think because everyone has an opinion. So the difficult thing about nutrition is that everyone eats. It is very personal for a lot of people. It's very cultural. And of course, we have different scientific beliefs and biases. So it gets complex. Also, when you have advice coming at you from the TikTok, internet, and actual registered dietitians and research. And I understand it can be hard to know who to believe in that case.
4: And it's also, I think people want to know that something is good or bad, and the reality is a lot more nuanced, right? It's not binary.
9: Yeah, if you're allergic to peanuts, peanuts are bad.
4: Yeah,
9: right. If you're not allergic to them, I can make a case for it.
4: Yeah. What do you think are the two or three biggest myths that you deal with in your work in terms of nutrition these days?
9: Ooh, a big one is unlimited protein is good. Mm-hmm. And I'm not saying that protein is bad, of course. We don't use those words as dietitians, but unlimited is going a little bit out of bounds there, especially if a high amount of protein or an inappropriately high amount of protein is displacing other nutrients that we are missing in the diet, like fiber, for example, in America, where protein malnutrition is not a very common thing. So that would be number one for me.
4: Mm-hmm.
9: Number two, you kind of mentioned before, is this fear around carbohydrates. I can name a heck of a lot of carbohydrates that are 100% beneficial for the diet. So think fruits, think vegetables, think some starchy vegetables, think whole grains, think beans, legumes. The list kind of goes on and on. So I don't like the fear mongering around carbohydrates. And number three, if I can have a number three, is we need supplements in excessive amounts.
4: Well, it's become a multi-billion dollar industry, though, right?
9: Yeah. Think of the word supplement, right? It's meant to supplement your diet. So if you, Manny, are not getting enough calcium in your diet, and you've talked about it, and you don't do dairy, but I need you to get the minimum amount that's required for your bones, then we can supplement your calcium. But that's so not true for a lot of these vitamins and minerals and other supplements out there. And of course, as you know, they're not regulated at all, essentially. So we always use a food first approach. Let's aim to get it from your food first. And then if we need to supplement it, I absolutely will help you do that.
4: So much, it seems, of the information, what we believe about food, whether it be about carbs or fats or things like that, changes from time to time because it's science, right? You've got information, you come up with a conclusion, new information, and you change your conclusion. But it seems like certain things, for example, like, eggs are bad for your heart. Right?
9: I knew you were going to say eggs.
4: I'm old, so it's something that I remember from my youth. And I guess they came up with that in the 60s or 70s or whatever.
9: Mm-hmm.
4: And now I keep hearing it's perfectly healthy. As a matter of fact, you should eat eggs. So how do we know what information to trust?
9: Yeah, and I get that can be so frustrating when information changes.
4: Mm-hmm.
9: But keep in mind that science changing or guidelines changing is good. And I use the example of, like, did you have to wear a seatbelt when you were a kid? Or my mom says she rode facing traffic in the back of the station wagon.
4: We used to run. We wanted to be the first ones in the back.
9: And my kids, I think, are going to be in a booster seat until they're 10.
4: Yeah.
9: So we have those new guidelines in place because of safety, right? And I don't mean to joke about car accidents, of course.
4: Sure.
9: But updating guidelines because of increased knowledge, because of new knowledge, because of new science, is not a bad thing. And the other thing I think I can kind of blame in this confusion around trending things and eggs and is fat good or bad and milk good or bad, is that a lot of times research gets misconstrued in the media. So an example of that would be back in the 90s when we made fat-free everything, right? There were like fat-free Pringles giving people diarrhea. There were fat-free Oreos because the guidelines had come out, medical guidelines had come out to reduce fat. And the detail in those actual guidelines was about reducing saturated fat specifically, but no one read the details. And so the headline in the newspaper was to reduce fat, and then we reduced the fat and we replaced it with carbohydrates and sugar and went completely in the wrong direction in the food industry. So sometimes it's that we don't have enough details of the literature to make informed decisions. We're kind of just running with a catchy headline.
4: We're speaking with Mayo Clinic dietitian Tara Schmidt, kind of separating nutrition myth from fact. I don't remember anyone anyone having a peanut allergy in the early 70s when I was a kid. I don't remember even hearing the word gluten until about 20 years ago. Where did all of these allergies come from?
9: I'm not sure we know that. So, of course, we have better testing, right? So someone certainly could have been gluten intolerant or had celiac disease, but we weren't sure of what that was, or we didn't do an endoscopy on them to know that that was the diagnosis. So one, I think it's testing and awareness. I also think there are likely some environmental triggers per se, or environmental attributes.
4: We've done it to ourselves, yeah.
9: Contributing. Yeah, but I'm not super positive about conclusive evidence we have related to that.
4: Do you think gluten's gotten a bad reputation? Do you think it's, let me rephrase that. Has gluten's bad reputation been deserved?
9: Not if you don't have celiac disease or non-celiac gluten sensitivity.
4: Right. And somebody that's not diagnosed with something like that, how do they know if they might have a gluten sensitivity or disease?
9: Yeah, so something that we do even in clinic is we kind of say, make yourself your own guinea pig. You can do a little experiment on yourself. So what you would do is you truly would avoid what you believe that you are sensitive to for anywhere from 2 to 6 weeks completely. Only avoid that one thing, right? Don't do too many experiments at once. Or if you avoid multiple things, make sure to only reintroduce it after 2 to 6 weeks without it, and making sure that you're keeping kind of a symptom diary as well to say, okay, gluten or lactose, let's say, I avoided them for 2 to 6 weeks completely. Now I'm going to reintroduce them in the small to normal amounts, only one at a time, right? Don't change more than one variable, and see if symptoms come back. And they really should come back if you have a true sensitivity to that. And if they don't come back, we can kind of assume that you're not intolerant of it.
4: Right. We talked about supplements earlier. Something else that I hear all the time is about detoxing. I went on vacation, you know, drank too much, ate too much. Now this week I'm coming home and I'm detoxing. I'm only, you know, drinking green tea or grapefruit juice or something like that. Talk to me about the science behind detox.
9: You have a liver and you have 2 kidneys in most cases. Mm-hmm. So the body will detox itself, right? So alcohol is a great example. Alcohol is actually a toxin. All of your organ systems that play a role in alcohol detoxification kind of put their normal chores on hold to detoxify that alcohol when you've ingested it. So one is that the body does detoxing itself, so we don't need to do that. But is it appropriate to have a reset after, you know, Christmas break or after vacation? Sure. And you can do that by avoiding alcohol for a few weeks, or avoiding added sugar, or trying to get in 5 to 7 fruits and vegetables every day. So I'm absolutely fine with a reset or kind of a get back to the basics of good nutrition.
4: Right.
9: But a detox is not a real thing.
4: Avoid alcohol for a few weeks. Let's not go overboard here,
9: Tara.
4: What about what about our eating patterns? I keep hearing that you shouldn't eat anymore after, let's say, 7 o'clock at night because your body needs to digest and it's not good to be eating and then going to bed or what have you.
9: Yeah. That has to be individualized, Manny. So what if I am a nurse and I work a late shift and that's my lunch hour, right? Or what if I didn't get dinner because I worked out right after and then I had to grab the kids and that's my only time? Or if I'm starving because I ate dinner at 3, you know, there's always going to be a scenario that is not applicable to whatever the rule out there is. So we do recommend eating with your circadian rhythm, right? So, you know, you wake up, you have 3 plus or minus meals, you stop eating a few hours before whenever your bedtime is, and then you sleep, and that's your fasting, quote unquote, time. If you enjoy intermittent fasting, that works for me. We have some evidence to show that. But I also believe that everything doesn't need to have a name. So you not eating ice cream before bed, because that's a good habit for you, doesn't need to be called intermittent fasting. You can just say, I don't eat before bed.
4: Yeah, that makes perfect sense. Let me ask you about this, because earlier you mentioned we went through this phase where everything had to be fat free, right? And every product in the grocery store was fat free. Now we see a lot of no sugar or zero sugar or things with these other, you know, chemical based sugars or sweeteners. Or, for example, I stopped using, you know, just regular sugar in my coffee. Now I use stevia. And I know there's like coconut sugars and date sugar and all of that stuff. Are there healthier sugars or sweeteners that we should be using as opposed to just regular sugar?
9: An added sugar is an added sugar is an added sugar, right? And we could say that too for an artificial sweetener, right? An artificial sweetener is an artificial sweetener. So there are two categories of them, those that raise the blood sugar and contribute to calorie intake, those that do not. But unless you're putting stevia leaves in your tea, they're all ultra processed.
4: Right.
9: They all significantly increase the sweetness of the food, which kind of leads your taste buds to expect that flavor. So if anything, and this is a very typical dietitian argument, I would argue for increasing or experimenting more, of course, with, if you want more sweetness in your diet, how can we add sweetness with natural sugars versus added? So can you put milk in your coffee, which has some natural sugar in it, that's the lactose, as opposed to putting either honey, which is natural, if you want to say that, save the bees, but is going to contribute calories and increase your blood sugar, versus an artificial sweetener like stevia. It's still an ultra-processed food. So we can go either.
4: Is there a healthy sweetener? Because adding milk to your coffee is not going to sweeten it, really. Is there a sweetener that's healthier?
9: What's the purpose, right? So I would ask you, and this is what dietitians do, we ask questions back. Do you want to sweeten your coffee without more calories? Are you worried about a blood sugar rise? Do you just want to cut back the bitterness a little bit, right? So I always would ask the question back of what's the purpose behind the change.
4: Okay, fair question. Good question. Obviously, you've asked that before, I'm sure. I don't drink soda very often, but every once in a while, I'll want a Coke, and I'll have a Coke Zero rather than regular Coke, just because I assume, okay, it's not as bad for me.
9: Mm-hmm.
4: Fair?
9: And if fair. In moderation.
4: Mm-hmm. Yeah, everything in moderation, right? And that isn't that the key to nutrition?
9: Everyone's least favorite phrase. Yes, I think so, but it really makes people upset.
4: Yeah. Why do you think that is? Because it seems simple. It seems simple enough.
9: Yeah, they want black or white. They want good or bad. They want, tell me exactly what to eat. And that's not how life works.
4: I know salt is bad. My doctor has told me because I've got high blood pressure. But sodium intake isn't a bad thing altogether, is it? We need salt.
9: We do. So you need some sodium. Think of it as an electrolyte. But if you have high blood pressure, it needs to be a lower amount. In America, we have insane amounts of salts because of the ultra processed foods that we eat and also the restaurant frequency. Mm-hmm. That we do. So, you know, your average Joe, 2,000 milligrams or 2 grams of sodium is quite reasonable. It might even be beneficial for your blood pressure if your baseline is 4,000. But do you need to be on a salt-free diet? Likely not, and probably not in most cases.
4: Two other things I wanted to ask you about, because one of the trends that most of these supposed nutrition or health influencers on social media focus on is fats and things like, you know, olive oil, canola oil, avocado oil, things like that. What is the reality behind our oils, and how much healthier really are something like is avocado oil as opposed to, you know, just regular, you know, I guess canola oil that we might use?
9: Sure. Yeah, so we would love you to get an oil that is as close to the plant it came from, right? Avocado oil comes from avocados and olive oil comes from olives, and canola is a plant with yellow flowers. So as close as possible. So that's easier to do with something like first pressed or extra virgin olive oil. Mm-hmm. It's a little bit harder to do with something like canola oil. There's chia seed oil out there. There's walnut oil. But what I liked about the ones you mentioned is that all of the ones you mentioned are unsaturated fats. And that's the goal. We're meant to be replacing our saturated fat intake, things like higher fat dairy, red meat, beef, pork, processed meats, coconut oil, butter, lard, etc., shortening, with unsaturated fats. So all the ones that you mentioned were unsaturated fats. If we could get more olive oil, avocado oil, example, in our intake, that's great. But if someone came up to me and said, I can't afford that, and I've got vegetable or canola oil in my cupboard, is that okay to use? Of course it is.
4: Two things, since you brought up affordability. I'll ask you about that in a second. One of the other focuses about some of these oils is they are, quote, inflammatory. I know that's a big debate. Mm-hmm. In the nutrition industry, what are some of these oils bad for you because they might inflame you and create other health issues because of that?
9: That's a little bit too simplified, right? So when we think of an inflammatory diet, we're thinking of high intake of ultra-processed foods, saturated fats, trans fats, high added sugar. So it would be more fried foods, for example. When we talk about an inflammatory versus anti-inflammatory eating pattern, mm-hmm. it's not singular foods or oils. It's the pattern. It's what you're having on a regular basis.
4: You brought up affordability. Eating healthy is too expensive. Fact or fiction?
9: Fiction.
4: Is it really?
9: Fiction. Do you want? Yeah. Can I throw a few cheap foods your way?
4: Of course.
9: Absolutely healthy.
4: Of course.
9: Beans, oats, bananas from your local gas station. Right. Going to your local farmer's market, growing your own tomatoes. Everyone's doing that here. Neighbors are like dropping off baskets of tomatoes on the doorstep because they can't keep up with them. So yes, if you want to ship your salmon in from Alaska to the middle of the United States, yeah, that's you're going to pay a price for that. But I would argue if you can't do that, let's get you some canned tuna. Hmm. And we're getting the same nutrients.
4: So you're saying gas station banana healthy, gas station sushi, maybe not so much.
9: Risky.
4: All right, let me close it out with this because I always like asking people with your expertise this. What is the healthiest thing you could put in your body? Well, it could be a protein, could be a vegetable or fruit. What is the one healthiest thing you put in your body?
9: Apple.
4: An apple a day keeps the mm-hmm. doctor away.
9: Keeps the dietitian away, yes.
4: Excellent. That's fascinating. What about vegetable-wise?
9: Anything that's green and leafy. So think kale, think spinach, collard greens if you're in the South. Not, you know, fried in bacon grease.
4: But that's what makes it so tasty. See, that's the thing about...
9: Yeah, that's why people eat it.
4: That's the thing about nutrition, Tara, is that it seems like the best tasting stuff is the worst stuff for you.
9: I would challenge that to say you haven't had it prepared well in a healthy way then, right? I would challenge you to find a new recipe to broil it instead of bake it, to put it on the grill instead of put it in the oven, right? There's always a way that we can make these foods taste really good, but also remember that your taste buds have to adjust. So just like with your coffee, black coffee is going to taste pretty nasty to you because you're not used to black coffee right in here.
4: Yeah.
9: So it's going to take you a while, like truly take your taste buds a while to adjust if you make a change to that. But it will over time. We say a few weeks. I don't know who did the taste bud research, but it's out there to say that your taste buds will adjust.
4: I don't know why somebody would bake something when they could just deep fry it, but that's just me. Tara, I could talk to you for another
9: half. They don't want to see their cardiologist.
4: That's fair, too. I could talk to you for another half hour. Mayo Clinic dietitian Tara Schmidt, truly appreciated for the time. What a great conversation. Thanks so much.
9: Let's do it again, Manny. Thank you.
4: You're listening to iHeartRadio Communities, our weekly public affairs show. I am Manny Munoz. If you have any thoughts, comments, or questions, please feel free to reach out to me on Instagram. My handle is at IODManny. That's at IODManny. This summer marks two of the most significant moments in Anne Frank's story, the anniversary of her final diary entry on August 1st, 1944, and the discovery of that secret annex just 3 days later on August 4th. To help bring that history to life, Chicago's Griffin Museum of Science and Industry is giving visitors a rare opportunity to walk through a full-scale recreation. Let's talk about it as we bring in Dr. Chevy Humphrey, President and CEO of Griffin Museum of Science and Industry. Dr. Humphrey, I appreciate the time.
10: Thank you so much for having me.
4: Why was this important for the museum to bring an actual full-scale recreation of Anne Frank's secret annex to the city?
10: We try to bring traveling exhibits to our museum that are very difficult for some to get to or that would never be able to see. And with

0: So how could a family live for 2 years in this small annex?
1: Mm-hmm. So what do you think surprises people the most about the annex? Is it the size? Do people, I always try to picture myself in that situation at that day and time.
0: I feel it's the size, but also the space. I mean, it wasn't that much space for them to move through. And during the day, they had to be quiet. They had to be still. They couldn't move around until the evening. So that made it even more difficult. And then in addition, sharing rooms. I mean, Anne shared a room with a dentist. Mm-hmm. Her father and her mother were in a room with Marco. And the Von Pels slept in the kitchen area and dining area. So, I mean, it was a very small space. They had one bathroom. They couldn't flush the toilet during the day.
1: Right.
0: They had to wait till the evening. It was a horrific situation. But at the end of the day, Anne she found hope and resilience in her writing and expressing how she was feeling as a teen.
1: Yeah, are those the details, some of the things you were just talking about there that really bring the reality of what they must have been dealing with to life for the visitors that go to the exhibit?
0: Yes, and one of the most beautiful moments in the exhibit is, there's a quote by Anne, it's how wonderful it is that nobody need wait a single moment before starting to improve the world. Even in this darkness, she was able to find hope and make meaning of how she could inspire others.
1: Is that why you think her story resonates? Why it's, I mean, many young people first learn really about the Holocaust through Anne Frank. The fact that she did have hope despite the situation she was in and everything that was going on around them. Do you think that's why her story still resonates?
0: Yes, and it's relatable because she's a teen, and a lot of school kids can see themselves in Anne. And they, although her experience ended in a horrible, horrible end, you can read in her diary how she was just trying to be a teen and trying to figure herself out, but also how she still had hope and resilience to think that this could end.
1: We're speaking with Dr. Chevy Humphrey, President and CEO of the Griffin Museums of Science and Industry, marking the anniversary of Anne Frank's final diary entry and the discovery of their hideaway. You can find out more information on the museum's website, griffinmsi.org. That's griffinmsi.org. What was your first reaction personally standing in that room?
0: I get emotional about it, but I felt sad, but I also felt like this may be an opportunity for our audiences to actually create their own agency to do something to make this world a better place. But it's a story that is a personal one to everyone that walks through. Mm-hmm. And you find things in yourself of how you can be stronger and how you can do better.
1: For adults who think they already know Anne Frank's story, I imagine it's a different experience coming there, walking into the room, actually feeling what it must have been like, kind of makes them reexamine what they thought they knew about the story, no?
0: Yes, it does. And, you know, reading a book is one thing, but actually being able to experience it and being able to see it and with your own eyes, it actually brings it, you know, a full circle of truly understanding her story and also understanding what she went through and how she maintained her hope and resilience.
1: Yeah, that's these immersive experiences have really become very popular at museums over the last few years. It's a very popular way to kind of teach history now because it gives you a different perspective, doesn't it?
0: Yes, it does. I mean, you can tell people or you can say it to them, but if they experience it, they feel it, and it's a part of them.
1: The every year, obviously, less and less Holocaust survivors are still around to be able to tell us their story, their experience. What role do you think museums like yours have in keeping those stories alive for future generations?
0: We need to continue telling those stories. And Anne Frank's story has been read, has sold more than 30 million.

0: million copies in over 70 languages. And we hope that this is the beginning of understanding Anne's story and the Holocaust. And we also recommend that you visit your local Holocaust museums in your city.
1: We've seen, obviously, rising cases of anti-Semitism in the world over the last few years. Does that make you think an exhibit like this that much more important?
0: Yes, it does, because there is no room for hate. And at the end of the day, we need to make sure that people understand history so that we don't repeat it again.
1: If Anne Frank could somehow walk through that exhibit today, if we could have an AI version of her, what do you think visitors would learn from her story?
0: Her resilience and how she was able to articulate what she was going through and how she inspired a world to learn about the importance of being a good human and doing what you need to do to improve the world.
1: Is that what you hope the biggest lesson for people who are able to visit or see the exhibit take away with them long after they've left?
0: Yes.
1: Dr. Chevy Humphrey, President and CEO of the Griffin Museum of Science and Industry. You get more information on the exhibit. GriffinMSI.org is the website, GriffinMSI.org. Dr. Humphrey, I appreciate the time. Best of luck with this. It's wonderful.
0: Thank you. Thank you so much.
1: I am Manny Munoz. I appreciate you listening to iHeartRadio's Communities this week. As always, if you have any questions, comments, or suggestions, reach out to me on Instagram. My handle is at IODManny. That's at IODManny. And that'll do it for another edition of iHeartRadio's Communities. I'm Manny Munoz. Until next time.
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6: 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And hey, Bob, how was your week?
7: Good morning, Cheryl, and good morning to our listeners out there. This is the Reliable Wealth Financial Hour. It's the show designed around your retirement income. Cheryl, my week has been fantastic. I mean, it has been a crazy the last 2 weeks. Busy, you know, and a lot of people are interested in looking at their portfolios, making sure they're set. They want to go on vacation and relax.
6: And some people are changing diapers.
7: Oh, yes. Some people are changing. That's funny that you would segue into diapers, Cheryl. You know, just what do you mean by that?
6: Just things people are doing. I don't know.
7: Yeah, it's not nursing care we're talking about, folks. Okay.
6: No.
7: These are new babies we're talking about. Cole, my son, who's normally on the show this morning, but he couldn't be here. He has a 9-month-old now. Was born last August, is crawling all over the place, getting ready to take her first steps, driving them up the wall. But I remember those days, don't you, Cheryl?
6: Oh, yeah. My gosh. At that age, they get into everything.
7: They do, you know, and you tell them no, and they just go right ahead and do it. And then Molly, our middle daughter, you know, she's 24. She just had her first baby.
6: Oh, how old?
7: And she was 2 weeks ago, so it's 2.5 weeks old.
6: That is technically
7: brand
6: a newborn.
7: New baby. Yes, it's a newborn. And it was a healthy 8.12. Wow. Big baby.
6: Congratulations, Grandpa.
7: Yeah, thanks. I prefer not to use the grandpa word.
6: what did they call you?
7: Mr. Bob.
6: Mr. How's that for, Bob?
7: Yeah, that's what Noah and Leah started calling me, and they call Tammy, my wife, who I've been married to 29 years this October.
6: Oh.
7: They call her Tam Tam. Mr. Bob.
6: Oh my gosh. So, could that be any cuter? I don't think it's possible.
7: I feel like I need to run around in a bow tie being Mr. Bob, you know? So it's fun though. You know, playing with the grandkids is always a blast. And that's kind of what you live for. God is so good to us. It's just amazing, you know, and he just keeps us here four times like this, doesn't he?
6: Bob, that is such great news. What a wonderful update for all of us.
7: So life's exciting. We're getting ready to take all the kids and the grandkids down to Smith Mountain Lake. We've got a pontoon down there. We've got a nice little fifth wheel that sleeps eight people, and we can just camp out for a weekend and have a great time. And it's very inexpensive. You know, it's we thought about buying a house down at Smith Mountain Lake, but I just said, you know, you go down there once every 2 weeks, and I'm not going to pay for a $1 million house at Smith Mountain Lake. The crazy lake, they are pouring water over the dam to make electricity, and it's all about money. And the lake is way, way down, you know, so it's interesting down there. So anyhow, we got on the show this morning to talk about income, not about boats.
6: Income so you can buy a boat if you want
7: to. Yeah, that's income so you can buy a boat in retirement, right. This is a show about reality today. We don't sell fear on the Reliable Wealth Financial Hour. We talk about reality. But I will tell you that sometimes reality can be even scarier than fantasy or, you know, than what's going on in real life. So with that thought in mind, it's funny. I have a quote that I looked up. It said, fantasy often has predictable rules, clear moral outcomes, and guaranteed solutions, resolutions. But real life, on the other hand, presents unpredictable consequences.
6: Mm-hmm.
7: Persistent hardships without easy fixes.
6: Mm-hmm.
7: And sometimes things are entirely out of control, aren't they, Cheryl?
6: Well, that's life, isn't it?
7: Yeah, that is life. Yeah.
6: And it's how we approach it, Bob, that really makes the difference. You talk about unpredictability, but you can sort of plan for that.
7: Yeah, some things you can plan for. Then you always get surprises. You know, you shared with me a little bit about your niece.
6: Mm-hmm.
7: That was a huge surprise.
6: Yeah, my niece just diagnosed with colon cancer.
7: Yeah.
6: She's only 40 years old.
7: Right.
6: So, yeah, that was shocking. But you know what? We're dealing with it and we have a plan.
7: Right. And that's the main thing, that you have a plan and you've put protections in place prior to, you know, because prior planning prevents poor, you know, performance, right?
6: Mm-hmm.
7: So that's the six P's. So it's really important. We're going to talk about a lot of that today. So this is going to be a really interesting show because we've got world events that are changing daily. We've got interest rates that are probably going up. We got inflation that's still hanging around. How does that affect our listeners' portfolios and their income, more than their portfolio balance? We're talking about your income. So that's what we're talking about today. Could be a very, very interesting show and something that you probably want to take some notes on.
6: Yeah. And Bob, before we get into that, you had some seminars recently. I'm interested in how those went.
7: Yeah, we did one and it was an estate planning seminar where we talked all about wills and trusts and transfer on death deeds. And the room was packed two nights in a row.
6: When I say packed, great.
7: You know, we hold 50 people and there were 43 the first night and 44, 45 the second night. So those were the couples that came and singles that came. And we have a lot of appointments after that. But it's good because a lot of these people that came were looking for good answers on how do I get my protection and my will and my trust and all that stuff that I've been procrastinating on. How do I get that stuff in place?
6: Well, what do you think was the number one question or topic that you were asked about? Not necessarily what was on your presentation, but
7: right.
6: When hands went up, what did they want to know?
7: You know, it's important. We talked a little bit about final directives. Let's start there because everybody needs a final directive. Now, remember, I'm not a legal attorney. I'm not an estate planning attorney. I am a financial advisor. I do not give legal advice. But I can tell you, in my opinion, Cheryl, it's really good to have your protection in place, isn't it?
6: It is. Yes.
7: And one of the first things they do when I walk in to do a blood pressure checkup with a doctor, whatever, they say, do you have a final directive? In the event something happens, Do you have everything lined up and how you'd want to be taken care of? And that can be really interesting because a lot of people don't. They procrastinate. They put it off. We told one really interesting story that you may or may not remember, but happened way back in 1990 about Terry Schiavo.
6: Oh, yes.
7: Terry Schiavo. We see you remember the name.
6: Mm-hmm. It turned into a national story.
7: It turned into a national story. That's why. And it was all about a final directive.
6: Mm-hmm.
7: She had a heart attack, but the doctor said, or her husband said, the doctor misdiagnosed. He sued. He won. It was a $750,000 trust. She went into, because of the heart attack, she went into vegetative state in the hospital. Over a year, she laid there in the bed. No brain activity. The husband, you know, her husband wanted to go ahead and end her life. But the parents said no. And the parents stepped in and they fought in court for 15 years, Cheryl.
6: I remember. Yeah.
7: Yeah. Yeah. It went clear to the Supreme Court. And that's why it was national news. You know, but it's because she didn't make the decisions and he didn't make the decisions to put things in place prior to. How would you like to be the person laying in bed? And Lord help me if I can still hear what's going on around me. But you're laying there in bed for 15 years, 1990 to 2005, it finally settled and they ended Terry Schiavo's life. But that's just because paperwork wasn't done for a final directive. So that was one of the big questions. The other one was the difference between wills and trusts.
6: Oh, that's interesting.
7: Yeah, because a lot of people think, well, I've got a will in place. That'll do it. That'll take care of everything.
6: Mm-hmm. What about probate court?
7: The big thing about probate court is it's public. So if you want all your stuff aired in public and, you know, if it's a sizable fortune that you pass on to your children and your grandchildren, you know, there are ambulance chasers out there that will be in contact with your 18-year-old when they are, you know, not receive $100,000 or $200,000. You know, so it's all kinds of things we talked about in those meetings. It was interesting. Very, very interesting.
6: That's great. Well, how about I give the phone number? It's 540-441-1481. And that's how you can reach out to the Reliable Wealth Financial Group. It's 540-441-1481. You can ask about the seminar, but also if you'd like to go ahead and just get started on your retirement plan, you can meet with Bob. It's a 15-minute phone conversation. Well, I'd say 15 minutes. I know it goes longer than that, Bob.
7: Normally, we give them a 15 to a 30-minute complimentary phone conversation
6: right,
7: to find out where they are and what they want to do, you know, and what they want to accomplish. But that often turns into a first meeting. And what we offered everyone in the seminar was what we call a complimentary estate clarity visit. What do we do in a complimentary estate clarity visit? We do three or four things, Cheryl.
6: Okay.
7: We go over their estate planning documents. Let me explain how we do this. We have a strategic partner with several lawyers that are estate planning attorneys. And then we have a partnership with a company called wealth.com. It's, you know, and we have aligned with them because they can help you, the listener, produce your own documents using AI to do those. And AI is part of our society now. It's part of our life, isn't it?
6: Yes, it is, whether you know it or not.
7: Yeah. And ChatGPT and AI, right now, we are redesigning a building over in Luray that's going to be a speakeasy, traditional speakeasy. And we've owned the building since 1999. And the upstairs is going to be an event space. The Tammy is just loving that. She loves decorating and designing and doing, and she's using ChatGPT to set the whole thing up. It's designing the wall colors, the floor colors. It's showing her pictures, and she's doing exactly what ChatGPT says to do. It's pretty fascinating what AI will do for you and how much time it can save you. Now, you still have carpenters and painters and all that stuff, but at least you have the direction and you have the picture in your mind of where you're going. And that's what AI does for us with this wealth.com. It helps us strategically align you with someone that can help you in the computer. And there are lawyers attached to wealth.com. So we'll talk more about it if you call us and if you want more information. But if you're trying to get a review on your will, that's part of the estate clarity visit. You want to review your old will that you wrote 20 years ago. If you want to start from scratch and build your documents, we can show you how to do that. We're not going to do it for you. We're not going to give legal advice, but we're going to show you what we can and then let you take the horses by the reins and let you build your own stuff. I'll just tell you a quick story. One of the gentlemen that came in for a meeting yesterday, a very, very intelligent gentleman. You know, I could tell when I met him and I shook his hand at the door. And he came in and sat down and he talked to me for a couple minutes. And he really had designed his own trust already. He had gone online and designed his own trust. And that's perfect. You know, a lot of people can do it themselves. But then if you have questions, you have somebody to go to ask the questions. Now, if you're not happy at the very end and you want to get it blessed by an attorney, then by all means, take it to the attorney. Because the attorney is the final answer on everything. But the big question that you asked, Cheryl, was you said what were one of the main questions that they asked in the estate planning, you know, event. And they wanted to know the difference between a will and a trust. And we told some cautionary tales. Prince, you know, remember the entertainer Prince?
6: Of course.
7: And you probably, one of the questions I asked, trivia questions, was what was his favorite song? What was his number one hit? What was the one that made him the most money? And everybody said Raspberry Beret. They said a couple of the other ones. It was When Doves Cry. Mm-hmm. But when he left in 2016, 10 years ago, he passed away. He did not have any documents in place at all. And what that causes is a travesty because all of his stuff went to probate court and it took him 6 years to probate a $180 million estate. And they took $35 million in fees for probate. Can you believe those numbers?
6: It's astronomical.
7: $40 million in taxes that he owed. So his estate was reduced down and his beneficiaries received less than half of his estate. And that's what happens when you don't have things in place. Now, you know, we don't normally talk to $180 million, $200 million because, you know, they have their own private, you know, people that they work with. But if you've got a decent portfolio, a sizable portfolio, and you don't have your estate planning documents in place, this might be a great time to stop procrastinating and start working on that stuff. Doesn't it sound like a great idea, Cheryl?
6: Yes, and if it does to any of our listeners, they can give us a call right now at 540-441-1481. It's 540-441-1481.
7: We do have a white paper. Estate planning is an act of love, and we would love to send that white paper to you because it's really all about education. Mm-hmm. If you get educated, knowledge is power. Then you know what questions to ask and you know how to set things up for yourself because everybody's a little bit different, aren't they, Cheryl?
6: They are, Bob. And you know, I can't stress enough how confident it makes you feel when you walk into an appointment, when you meet someone in a, you know, financial capacity for the first time and you already know what questions you want to ask, you know. And when you don't, you feel kind of vulnerable, Bob.
7: Yes, you do. Yes, you do. Let me just express from my heart that I am truly, truly sorry about your niece and what's going on. And
6: oh,
7: I will definitely put her at the top of our prayer list. But when life happens like that and you get a surprise diagnosis, hopefully you've been thinking and planning. You've got stuff in place, you know, so that when you go to the hospital, you know, because there's only a couple of choices on the outcomes, right? You're still going to be here. You're going to struggle. You're not going to struggle. It's going to be an instant fix or you're headed for heaven. You know, so well, one of those three, you win, win, or you win, you know, so.
6: I'll tell you something that happened with her is she didn't even realize that her husband had at work signed up for the Premier Insurance.
7: Oh,
6: you know,
7: man.
6: There were tiers,
7: wow.
6: You know, that you could take. Yeah. And he went ahead and got the most expensive, the top tier insurance.
7: Right.
6: And when she went to the hospital, they quickly reached their out of pocket and everything now is paid for because he planned ahead.
7: Yes, that's right.
6: For something he never knew was going to happen.
7: Yeah, and that's kind of what we do. We talk through all the scenarios. When the listeners or the estate planning people come in from the seminar, we sit down and lay out all the scenarios on the whiteboard. And that's really why we've set up our retirement income map, Cheryl, isn't it?
6: Mm-hmm.
7: You know, and Cole is the expert on that. He really goes into the retirement income map, and I'll just share a little bit about what it does. It gives you a look into the future, your finances in the future, because it sets a really, really excellent budget in place that you put the input in. We help you do that. And then we can take a look at your investments, your taxes. We can show you some areas that you might be able to save money on taxes because it is all about how much you make and how much you keep, not how much you pay the government. But if we can show you how much to save in taxes, how much to, what about nursing care? What about all those things that are coming up? Then we can help you plan for the future and you'll feel much more secure in the future than when you just kind of walking through life and something happens, right?
6: Planning is key, I think.
7: Planning is key, yeah.
6: Even if it's planning for something that you have no idea is lying ahead for you in the future.
7: Exactly right. And that's kind of why on this next segment of our show, I really want to get into how to reduce your risk, because our market's flying high. The S&P 500, the Dow, but it's showing some shaky signs. It's kind of like a little bit of an earthquake tremor in the market, because when the Strait of Hormuz continues and we take off and start attacking Iran, the market gets squeamish. The market doesn't like noise. It's a very, very emotional place, not a logical place. It runs on fear and greed. And we'll talk about that when we come back in just a couple minutes. So stay tuned for the Reliable Wealth Financial Hour. Thanks, Cheryl, for guiding us through this morning. Go ahead and give them the number one more time, if you would, please.
6: I will do that. It's 540-441-1481. 540-441-1481. 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Retirement can seem so far away until it isn't. 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But is that the right choice for you? We understand it's a lot to take in. 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
6: This is the Reliable Wealth Financial Hour with Bob Falter. I'm Cheryl White. Bob, let's talk about income in retirement. Now,
7: yes.
6: Of course, when we're in our working years, we understand how income works. We go to work, we make money, we get a paycheck, we take care of everything. So
7: right.
6: When we retire, though, those kind of paychecks stop. But you want to talk about still making income in retirement, still
7: right.
6: Getting
7: a steady paycheck.
6: Right. But it's not exactly the same. How's it different?
7: Great. It's a good start, Cheryl. Fantastic. Because that laid it out. We start in the 30s and 40s and 50s in the accumulation phase.
6: Mm-hmm.
7: We're accumulating. We're putting money in. And one of the investments that was designed specifically for that is the 401k and the IRA. That came about way back in the 70s, Cheryl, because Studebaker, a huge company in America, folded for the third time and went bankrupt. And when that happened, there were 25,000 employees out on the streets at Christmas with no paychecks, and their retirement was mismanaged and it was gone. No pensions. And what a travesty that was. And it caused America to wake up and say, we need to do something different. And so the IRS and the government got together and they came out with the IRA, the individual retirement account, and the 401k. And the 401k is a good investment. It gives you two or three choices, but you have to remember it's set up specifically with aggressive investments, moderate investments, and conservative. You can move them around, but there's not a lot of choices. And it's really designed kind of cookie cutter, because you're dealing with people that are 20s. And 70s that are all working and they all need 401ks, right? So you got to make them the same for everybody.
6: Mm-hmm.
7: Very, very different investment portfolio than an individual retirement account, where the world is your oyster and you can buy any kind of investments in an IRA, especially if you have an advisor, right? So the 401k is a great investment for accumulation. But the biggest problem that we've seen, and I've done this for a long time, Cheryl, I started way back in the late 70s and 80s with Prudential Insurance Company and managed all the way through, went in the Navy for a while, came back into financial planning, became an advisor, and I've seen the same mistake over and over and over again. People think they can use the 401ks as a retirement investment plan.
6: You can't?
7: You can't. No, you can't. It doesn't really, it does seem to work, but here's what you're doing. When you're putting money in, remember, in a 401k, you're buying shares of mutual funds, shares of stocks, things that are invested in that 401k, like the 50-30, the 20-50 plan, the 2026
6: the target
7: plan.
6: Date.
7: The target dates. They got all kind of target dates. They got the Admiral Fund. They got all kind of funds in there that are a group of mutual funds. And those funds have charges inside embedded. And they also have sometimes very little in fees, but those funds will accumulate, but you're buying shares. Let's analogize this so you really get the picture. Let's say you're 60 years old and you've accumulated, let's just use an easy number. It's a big number. We're going to use 100,000. Let's just use a million because it works better. Okay. $1 million. You've accumulated $1 million at 60 years old. That's a great place to be, you think, right?
6: Sure.
7: Now you've accumulated all the way up. And when you get to 60, remember you're looking at Social Security. You're looking at maybe a pension. You're thinking those are my two income streams that I'm going to take money from. Now I can turn on my 401k and have it pay me. In order to do that, you have to sell shares of the mutual funds. You're selling shares that you bought. Now you bought those shares when they were $40, $50, $60 a share. Now the market's up and they're $100 a share. So when you start selling shares, you're no longer accumulating. You're decumulating, or you're in the distribution stage. If you continue to use that 401k or mutual funds or other funds like that, bond funds, and the market starts dropping like it may in the future, because we see the market shudder every time Strait of Hormuz goes on, every time Russia and Ukraine get into it with drones now that they're attacking with, all kind of stuff going on around the world. The market doesn't like noise, and that causes the market to come down. It causes your mutual funds to come down. When they start dropping and you're taking money out, you're doing what we call dollar loss averaging. That means you're selling shares that were 100 and you, let's say you need $10,000 and you're selling those $100 shares. Now the market starts dropping and those shares are only worth 90 and then 80 and then 70 and you're taking money out. What do you have to do? You have to sell more shares to get the same income, right?
6: Mm-hmm.
7: That we've seen that happen, and that's probably the biggest mistake that retirees and their advisors make. They don't move out of accumulation strategies when they need to, because you can move into bond and bond-like instruments, corporate bonds. We're talking about high-quality corporate bonds, preferred stocks. We're talking about investments like ETFs, exchange-traded funds. This title of the show today is Managing in the Middle. We could manage in the aggressive box, where most stockbrokers work. And that's probably the biggest thing that I've seen, especially from this seminar that we just did. A lot of people are coming in and showing us their portfolio, and their advisor, their stockbroker, has them at 75, 76, 70, 80, 90% in the market. If the market starts coming down like it did in 2000, in the year 2000, the market dropped 50% over the next 3 years. Then it came all the way back to 2007, and our listeners remember this. In 2007, 8, the banking industry failed. Remember, Cheryl?
6: Mm-hmm.
7: You know, all of those big banks, Bank of America and all the rest of them that were tied together, that were making loans, the Fed fund rates, everything just suddenly was extremely overbought and they made bad loans, subprime mortgages. We remember all that.
6: Mm-hmm, we do.
7: It was crazy, absolutely crazy. But with that in mind, the market dropped 60%. Now we're back up all the way hitting records in our stock market. And everybody's saying the market's going to the moon. Well, I have to say, and like I said in the beginning of the show, very first part, we don't sell fear at our show. We did talk about reality. I can tell you that there are a lot of things that I see, because our firm, along with hundreds of other firms that do their own individual market research, independent advisors, we all look at the market very closely and we see very predictable, repeating events in the market. And the market has had two big drops. There are three other long secular bears in history, in 100 years of market history. They've all had 3, 4, and 5 drops. If our market stays up, I'm predicting, my opinion is, if our market stays up, we'll break a new world book record.
6: Mm.
7: That kind of causes a little red flag. But the big red flag that I see is we've only had 2 drops this time. the pandemic really was just an artificially inflated blip on the radar. What do I mean by that? The market started dropping in pandemic, remember?
6: Yes.
7: 2020, the market went down 35% in 5 weeks. Unprecedented drop. And how did they stop it? They stopped it by pumping money into it, kind of like a cancer patient. You pump them full of chemo to see if you can get rid of the cancer and kill the cancer. And they kept pumping money and printing money and printing money. They called it quantitative easing all the way through 2007, 8, 9, 10, 11. And then during the pandemic, they pumped it full of money. And then when the pandemic hit, they locked us down in our houses. So to get to the income part, you've got to make sure that your portfolio is safe for possibly a next drop. So what we do is we reduce risk from the aggressive box. We move over to the moderate box or in the middle. And we can look at corporate bonds, preferred stocks, all of those things I mentioned. They provide, I can't say the word guaranteed, but I can say reliable, consistent income. You just have to know where to shop and who to deal with.
6: Well, Bob, here's a question. I was listening to what you were saying there, and it seemed to me that the real issue was communication. When people are saying, you know, I think I have too much risk in the market. Well, that's something that should be communicated between the advisor or stockbroker and the client. But apparently there's a communication issue.
7: There is. That's a great point, Cheryl. And here's what I often hear when a new client, a prospect comes into the office. They sit down and tell us that they worked with their financial stockbroker or their advisor for years and years. They trust them explicitly and they've done a great job. They've grown their money using the stock market. But things do change. As you start to get older, remember that old saying, an investment saying, buy and hold works? You can buy a stock and then hold it, and eventually it will turn into a gold mine. Buy and hold does work, but you have to have time to hold, right?
6: That's the other part of that equation.
7: Yes. When you're out of time and you're in your 70s, you've only got another 10 to 15 years to hold. What if you buy the stock at 400 or 500, or there were several stocks that we were looking at that were just flying high, like SanDisk and some other AI stocks? They were up to 2,000. Well, in the last couple of weeks, they've dropped clear back down to 1,500. That's $500 a share. If you have that stock in your portfolio and it's dropping, do you want to sell it on the way down, or do you want to sell it at the bottom? Because now you're dollar loss averaging, aren't you?
6: Mm-hmm.
7: That's what we call it. And the biggest fear of retirees, bar none, used to be the fear of death, but retirees no longer, that is their number one fear. Their number one fear is no longer the fear of death. It's the fear of running out of money before you run out of life. So what we do is we sit down and we show you, using the investments that are in the middle, in the moderate box, how we can, one, reduce risk from the market, because I'll just make a statement that the bond market is very, very different than the stock market. The stock market is very, very volatile. Now, what's your determining factor, or what's the thermometer that you stick in to determine how much risk you want to take? It's your gut instinct. Your gut instinct and your feeling. If you're feeling conservative, if you're feeling moderate, and that does change based on history and based on world events. Right now, it's a pretty volatile time, and right now it's pretty shaky. So I asked the question during the seminar, Cheryl, because the tail end of our seminars always kind of focus on the stock market a little bit.
6: Mm-hmm.
7: How many of you believe that this market that we're in right now will continue to go to the moon? And a lot of people, you know, out of 40, you know, 5 or 10 will raise their hand. How many of you believe that it could possibly come down? And I see the other 25 hands come up.
6: Hmm.
7: So it's interesting how people feel about the market. It's interesting how people feel about their portfolio. But if your advisor that you've been working with is not making adjustments and he doesn't show you the plan that he has for a dropping market, most stockbrokers, I'll tell you honestly, they don't even have a bond guy in the office that does bonds. They simply use the stock market. That's their number one tool in their toolbox. That's not a bad thing. It's a great business model. That's like me telling you, Cheryl, let's go to lunch. And you say, and I'm thinking salmon and asparagus. I'm thinking really healthy. And you say, I know this great restaurant uptown. It's called Chick-fil-A. Chick-fil-A is a phenomenal restaurant. It's not a bad business model. It's a great business model, but I just don't choose to eat there every day. Because if I did, I'd look like a balloon and I would be at the gym all day. You know, so you understand, it's different things for different people that work. So what we do is basically we set things up for income, and we can show you the eggs that are coming from your chickens. Your chicken being your portfolio, you know, whether it's 200,000 or 2 million, doesn't matter. That amount of money will generate interest and dividends, and we focus on creating income. We're income specialists. That's the big, big difference between our business model and other advisors. Does that kind of make sense, Cheryl?
6: It does, Bob. And I know we have some listeners right now that would like to get in touch with you and talk about what Reliable could do for them. And the number is 540-441-1481. It's 540-441-1481. And if you would like to call right now, please do. We'll answer the phone. We'll get you set up with an appointment so you can talk with Bob and maybe then discuss more about what's going on in your life and the options that Reliable can offer. 540-441-1481, Bob.
7: It's all about discussing your options. And there's even another, I would say almost as easy. 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
6: That's right.
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7: So, Cheryl, when we come back after this next short break and talk about how you can plan prior to, even now, if you're 30, 35 years old and listening to our show, what could you put in place that would help protect you? Because I had a wonderful lady that I know that works in a hospital, and she emailed me last night at 10 o'clock at night. I was just happened to be looking at my phone before I went to bed, and I said, oh, wow, she's interested, and she wants to find out how to get protection in place. She's in her 40s, just like your niece, and she said, what do I need to do to get this in place and this in place? And, you know, she wants to talk about her options.
6: Wow.
7: So that's what we do, is help educate people. So let's talk about that when we come back from this short break. Okay, Cheryl?
6: We'll do it. This is the Reliable Wealth Financial Hour.
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6: Bob, a couple of minutes ago, we were talking about retirement and were we going to retire and when? I mean, eventually, sure, we both will, sure. But not for a while. But I was looking at an article, Fidelity, in fact, interviewed a lot of Americans, and they say they plan to transition into retirement, not just say, okay, one day I'm done. One day I'm not going to work, and the next day I'm going to retire. They want to slide in. So what do you think about that? And are you talking with people who plan to do that, to sort of take it slow?
7: A lot of people plan to do it that way. Very rarely do we find someone that says, I am just going to pull the plug. 1 year from now, I'm unplugging from work. I'm quitting. I have money saved up, and I'm just going to start spending. That's not usually the way it goes. It does happen that way sometimes.
6: It used to, didn't it?
7: Yes, it does. It used to do that a lot. But as you can see on that Fidelity, 61% of respondents that answered that questionnaire that Fidelity sent out, and Fidelity is one of the largest brokerage firms that are out there, Fidelity and Charles Schwab, they're framing because they're moving into the transition stage. What does that really mean in the transition stage? Well, you're moving from accumulation, where you're putting money into 401s and you're working every day, to the distribution stage. You were climbing the mountain. You were climbing, let's just picture here, the Himalayas, and you're climbing Mount Everest. You get all the way to the top, and you look out over the horizon. You say, you know what? It's time for me to head back down the mountain into retirement. Do you know that most of the accidents that happen with all of the people that climb Mount Everest, the accidents happen on the way down?
6: That's right.
7: Because they've diligently pursued this goal of climbing the mountain. Their guard's been up. They're working hard. Now they've reached the top and they let their guard down and they say, oh, this should be easy. We've got gravity on your side now. It's pushing you down the mountain. And you head down if you don't have a good Sherpa. A Sherpa is, one of those Himalayan guys that guides you down the mountain and shows you where all the crevices are you don't want to step into. So you need a good Sherpa to help you get down the mountain. And that's really what we do. We show you how we can set up your retirement so it is framed for income. And you can take a little bit now. You can take a lot more later. You can turn on, your other investments and have a, Social Security. Make sure you maximize that. So if you're going through the transition and you're thinking, well, I'm 60, 61, 62, I'm going to retire at 65 or 67, I'm going to take my full Social Security, we can guide you through all of that.
6: You know, Bob, I was thinking that for some people, making a slower transition into retirement has to do with not wanting to change the way their life is ordered all at once.
7: That's
6: true. You're used to working. You're used to that social connection. So you don't want to just sever it. But for other people, it may be a financial necessity.
7: Right. And, you go through three stages. I had a lot of clients in the office in the last 2 weeks. And you can see each one of them is in a different stage of retirement. Some are in the go-go stage. They're just 60, 62, 65, and they're ready to rock and roll and take 3 days off a week and work part-time. And they're ready to go visit and travel and have some fun. Now, there are others that come in that are in their late 60s or early 70s, and there's a few health issues. They're not in the go-go stage anymore. They're in the slow-go stage. They still want to go and they still want to have fun, but they just don't have you're not going to fly to Australia 14 hours on a plane and go hiking in the outback, right? At 75 or 76, if you're not having great health. But then there are others that have moved to the no-go stage. Now they need nursing care. Now they need to make sure that they've got everything in place. And the biggest thing they want is to make sure that everything, not only do I have enough money, but I can pass this on to my beneficiaries, whether it's my spouse or my kids or whoever I set up. And I can have all those things in place because you want to make sure the transfer of deaths are in place. You want to make sure that health directive is in place. You want to make sure all that stuff is in place before something happens, right?
6: You sure do. And Bob, here's something else that came out of that Fidelity study. Found this very interesting. They said that those with a financial plan were more than twice as likely to feel confident in their retirement. Right. So financial planning plays a big part in how you feel about your retirement life.
7: You know, and Rita Asaf, the vice president of retirement offerings at Fidelity, she had a really good article. It's no longer a single date that we look at. Instead, it's an adaptable stage in the next chapter of your life. When you hit that next birthday of 70 or 72 or 73, now you've got to do something different. You've got to take required minimum distributions if you had a good IRA or a good 401k. You know, and you may need some help doing that because you need to know the tax savings tips. You know, I see a lot of people that are still not tax planning. They're just filling out their taxes and sending them in. And some are taking care of that senior bonus, $6,000 per person. If it's joint, that's $12,000. You know, over the years of 25 through 28 or 29, that's going to be a $10,000 or $12,000 savings that you could save in tax money.
6: Now, there's some various stages to that, correct?
7: That's correct.
6: $6,000 if you're under a certain income level, and then it sort of tapers down depending.
7: And we can go over all those details if you want to just give us a call at that number. We'll tell you exactly how that works. But a lot of people want to take on a side gig, a side hustle. 35% of them, it says in that report.
6: Some people even want to start a new business in retirement.
7: That is my wife. Okay. She is.
6: All right. So what's Tammy up to now?
7: Well, we have had a rental building that we purchased way back in 1999. It's been a fantastic rental property. And it was a restaurant when we bought it. And it was called A Moment to Remember. And she lived out her dream for 10, 12 years in there as a restaurateur. And then she realized this is not really what I want to do the rest of my life. So we leased it out, rented it out, and it became a very successful restaurant by several other owners. We just collected the rents. You see, we moved from growth to setting it up for income.
6: Okay.
7: Now it's set up for income. So we transitioned.
6: Following your own advice.
7: Right. But then a couple of the tenants got in there and their restaurant didn't do as well as they thought. And they said, sorry, I got to go. Well, we understood that. So we got it back. Well, in this latest, we did get the building back about 6 months ago. And she is in there just living her dream again. She is decorating it and turning it into a beautiful event space. You know who her main partner is that's guiding her in all the colors and everything she should? ChatGPT.
6: Oh, okay.
7: We have some fantastic pictures for this event space. And then downstairs in the basement in Luray, there's actually going to be a speakeasy where we have jazz 2 weekends a month. You know, a real 1920s, 30s speakeasy. So she's getting all the colors and painting floors and painting walls and painting ceiling. She's not doing it herself, but she's hiring it to get done. Well, the good news is she saved the money to do that. And there was a nest egg to do that. We don't have to take it out of our current budget. So that's all good news. And when it comes online in another month or two, it's going to be a fantastic place that Lorraine's going to say, wow, who came up with this idea? So that's all good news. She's moving in the direction, but again, she's in the transition stage of, I'm not ready to retire. I'm in my, you know, I'm a young lady and I am not feeling retirement. And so she rolled in the house last night at 9:15. I had dinner ready on the table. We had salmon and asparagus and all those things that she loves. We sat down and talked about all that she got done today, and I was just exhausted listening to her.
6: Well, Bob, here's a question. If someone does have this, you know, dream to start a small business post-retirement, what are some considerations? What are some things they should really consider before jumping in?
7: Well, there are a lot of things to consider because, first of all, you want to make sure that you've checked. If you're thinking about opening a business or starting a business, you know, there are so many new tools that are available. Cheryl, let me tell you how I did this. And, you know, and I'm going to say this, and my listeners out there are going to say, and this guy's a financial advisor? I sat down and I did the business plan on a napkin for the very first restaurant in 1999. Okay. I took the napkin and I sat down and I figured out how many of these and bagels and coffees, how many do we need to sell to pay the rent? And how much is going to make profit? And within 3 to 6 months, we opened the doors and it skyrocketed. It was beyond any of our wildest dreams. And because we hit a niche in Luray that just took off. So if that's you and you're thinking this business is really going to go, check and make sure you look and see who your competition is. Check and make sure you understand your business model. Check and make sure you have an accountability system in place to track the money and you have someone really good in your business that can manage the money. Because I will tell you, one of our biggest mistakes in the beginning that happens to a lot of businesses, and this is why we got the restaurant back this time, they didn't account for every penny in their business. They didn't know where the money was going. And the money had a back door. It was walking out the back door as fast as it was coming in the front door. And that's a recipe for disaster in any business. Right, Cheryl?
6: That's right. And Bob, I know that you feel very strongly about having your tax preparer work with your financial planner so that everything is coordinated. Same thing hold true when you are starting a small business?
7: Yes. Same thing's true when you're starting a small business. You need to sit down and explain, because for Tammy to open, the name of the business that she's opening now is the Stone and Sparrow. That's an interesting name.
6: It is.
7: You should see what ChatGPT comes up with pictures for the Stone and Sparrow. It's beautiful. I'm just amazed that ChatGPT is helping her design this whole restaurant, and it's going to be fantastic. But the Stone and Sparrow, and then below that, the speakeasy is the Sparrow's Key.
6: Ah.
7: Kind of cool.
6: I see.
7: You got this sparrow with a big gold key on the door and all this cool stuff. And you walk in and it's like you found this place that nobody else knows where it is. This is really cool, man. This is like, you know, and then the jazz that we're going to use. I was a musician in the Navy for 25 years. So if I'm able to bring jazz back into my world now, you know, two weekends a month, that's fantastic for me, you know?
6: Yep.
7: So these are all things you have to understand, and how is it going to fit into your life? Because the one thing you don't want to do is put your husband, wife, kids on hold while you chase after a dream and a side hustle. You know, they're still going to be there. And when we opened that first restaurant, we were so busy. And that's part of the reason we leased it out, because we were raising Cole and Molly and Lauren, and they were little, 6, 7, 8, 10 years old. And we were, you know, a restaurant just consumes you. It's just, you can't go home. She was in there at 6:30 in the morning. She didn't come home until 10, 11, 12 at night. That's no way for mom, and the kids wanted her home. So we had to make some adjustments. So you really have to look at your goals and dreams and ideals and figure out, where am I going in the next 10 years? That's why we found it so important that this retirement income map is part of your portfolio process, let's say.
6: Absolutely. Well, here's the number you can call if you'd like to ask Bob and Cole a little bit more about that reliable retirement income map. It's 540-441-1481. Now, when you call, the first thing we'll do is set up a phone call between you and Bob, because that's the time that you spend getting to know each other. And then you can take that next step and decide what your next appointment will be like and what you want to get into then. So let's get that phone call on the books. If you are interested in talking with Bob about anything that we discuss here on the show, call us at 540-441-1481, 540-441-1481. Bob, how important do you think it is for a financial plan for retirement to be flexible enough to evolve with any kind of changes that might occur?
7: Well, one of the things, Cheryl, that we do that, and I think that's very, very important for your financial plan to evolve. The young gentleman that's just coming into our office to start with us told me today that he has two brothers and two sisters that are older than him. All right. And his mom and dad, who live up in, you know, Ohio or wherever they live right now, they were empty nesters for 4 or 5 years. And then all of a sudden, all four kids came back home with their family. Because of adjustments. Now the water bill went up, the electric bill went up. Everybody can pay their portion because they're still working. But you want to be able to help your kids out. You want to be able to help, you know, make and not derail your entire retirement plan. Does that kind of make sense?
6: Oh my gosh. I'm just thinking about those parents with four adult children back in the house.
7: Yeah. You know, and we've seen that happen where, you know, Cole came home from Charlotte, North Carolina. And we have a really, really nice big house, you know, 5-6 bedrooms. And there's a whole downstairs, and he and Anna and the two kids lived downstairs for 6 months. You know, and while we were able to help him find a house, and he was able to find the right house he wanted, now he loves his home. He's got a beautiful home over in, you know, near Luray. So when that happens, you want to be able to take that in stride, and you have to have your portfolio flexible, that you know how much money you can take out, how much money

0: 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I hope that makes sense to you listeners. So if that's something that interests you, rather than selling shares, you want to see how to set up your accounts for income, please give us a call at that number.
1: 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Now, Bob, you wanted to talk about planning for the future.
0: Right. That's one of our listeners. A lot of our listeners are interested in making sure they've got things in place. You want to make sure before you jump out of that plane and you skydive that your parachute is packed.
1: Mm-hmm.
0: Doesn't that make sense, Cheryl?
1: Kind of okay. Does. Yes.
0: So there are so many tools that we can use now. You know, we work on the conservative side. We manage in the middle, fixed income specialist. But the other thing that we do is we set protections in place using index universal life insurance policies. We'll talk about that in great detail. We have white papers to cover that you can ask for. What's an IUL? It's really a life insurance policy, and life insurance is not like it used to be 25, 30 years ago. The new life insurance policies that we're looking at have nursing care attached to them, long-term care benefits available. That's huge and that's important. If you want to find, and they're very, very inexpensive, but you do have to qualify health-wise. Now, the other option is we can move a certain amount of money from your portfolio into what we refer to as fixed indexed annuities. They're a tool that's in our toolbox. That's a huge, huge thing.
1: Mm-hmm.
0: And then they have nursing care riders attached. So you can get nursing care with part of the money in your portfolio. What if your Social Security check, if you got sick, what if your Social Security check doubled? Man, that would be great.
1: That would be great.
0: But Social Security doesn't do that. But these nursing care, long-term care benefits do double. That's going to help you pay for nursing care. And it's going to take care of your nursing care benefits for a long time. So those are all the options. And those are all the tools that we discuss in our meetings. So if that's of interest to you and something this morning has piqued your interest, you want to give us a call. You want to go to our website. You want to go to Spotify. Tell them how to find us, please, Cheryl.
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0: And please give us a call at that number. 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
5: Good morning and welcome to The Flatline. I'm your host, Rick Hughes, and for the next few minutes, please stay with me. It won't be long, just about 30 minutes of motivation, inspiration, education, and absolutely no manipulation. So think about that. God gave you two ends, one to sit with, one to think with, and success in your life will depend on which one you use. Heads, you win. Tails, you're going to lose. So good morning and welcome to another episode of The Flat Line. We have a lot of new stations airing us this morning in Dallas and Tucson, Albuquerque, Seattle, Pittsburgh, Portland, and Topeka even. So welcome to all of you. I hope you'll at least give me one opportunity to inform you of God's gracious plan for all of us. It's a short 30-minute show, but my team and I believe in you. We book this time believing that you'll respond to it. We think you'll find this show very encouraging for your life. We will never ask you for money, nor will we ever try to sell you anything. We just want you to sit back and relax and consider the things you're about to hear. And should you have a question, you can always visit our website. That's simply rickhughesministries.org. Or you can call 800-831-0718. Last week, we started to look at the Apostle Paul's letter to his young prodigy, Timothy. So this is kind of a continuation of what we started on 1095. This is 1096 Sundays. And we're talking about the cultural erosion of this country. So we started looking at Timothy, and we started looking at what Paul warned Timothy about. We centered in on 2 Timothy 3, 1 through 5, where he was warning young Timothy what he could expect in the behavior of individuals as the end times approached. And we don't know what the end times refers to, but he wrote that in 62 A.D., and now it's 2026, so obviously it's not the end times yet. But he said these words, "This know also," or understand this, "that in the last days," whatever that is, "perilous times will come." The Apostle Paul wrote about the cultural erosion to come in the days ahead, certainly that Timothy would face during his ministry back in Ephesus. So none of us know exactly what he was referring to as the last days, but we do know is that human behavior will continue to fall into degeneracy as time goes along. And eventually, that God himself will probably pull the plug and say, that's it. at which point the Lord Jesus Christ will return for his church or for the bride. But what I wish to focus on this moment is this bizarre behavior that's evident even in our own land. It doesn't have to be this way, but I'm afraid that our nation will continue to fall into this satanic-inspired behavior unless individuals realize they are being misled by the current culture that is apparently being welcomed in many places. So are we being misled by the current culture? Are we? So listen carefully and see if you recognize this type of behavior that Paul is talking about, and see if you recognize it being predominant in our land today. In verse 2 of 2 Timothy 3, "For men shall be lovers of their own selves, covetous, boasters, proud, blasphemers, disobedient to parents, unthankful and unholy." I went through each of these behavior traits last week and I explained what each one was. If you didn't get it, we have that. We can send you the transcript if you'd like to have it. But the fundamental flaw was this: they would be lovers of self. This is obviously an individual who's intent in his own selfish interest. And this type of person has obviously an unrealistic self-image formed in the arrogant thinking of his very own mentality. And that unrealistic self-image leads to unrealistic expectations. Let me share something with you I found interesting this week. Dale Wimbrow, W-I-M-B-R-O-W, Dale Wimbrow wrote a poem in 1934 that males this lover of self, this type of behavior, and that poem is entitled "The Guy in the Glass." I'm going to read it to you and try to hope it makes sense. "When you get what you want in your struggle for pelf, and the world makes you the king for a day, then go to the mirror and look at yourself and see what that guy has to say. For it isn't your father or your mother or your wife whose judgment upon you must pass. The fella that counts the most is the one who's staring back from the glass. He's the fella to please, never mind all the rest, for he's with you clear up to the end, and you have passed your most dangerous test if the guy in the glass is your friend. You may be like Jack Horner and Chisel Plum and think you're a wonderful guy, but the man in the glass says you're only a bum if you can't look him straight in the eye. You can fool the whole world down the pathway of years and get pats on the back as you pass, but your final reward will be heartaches and tears if you cheated the guy in the glass." Again, thank you, Dale Wimbrow, for writing that poem in 1934. What do we get out of that? We get this: don't lie to yourself. Don't pretend to be someone you're not. First and foremost, are you confident? First and foremost, this must mean you must get this straight now. Are you confident that you have eternal life? Some people say, well, how could I actually know it for sure? Well, you can. One simple act of faith can seal the deal for you if you are willing to recognize that you are lost and you need redemption. In 1 John 5:1, John wrote these words: "Whosoever believeth that Jesus is the Christ is born of God." In 1 John 5:13, "These things I have written unto you that believe on the name of the Son of God, that you may know," not hope, not try, not wish, "that you may know that you have eternal life, and that you may believe on the name of the Son of God." So you can be absolutely confident that you're going to heaven if you have believed in the Lord Jesus Christ and trusted him to be your Savior. Most people do that with an act of prayer. Some go forward in the church. Some go to their knees in privacy. A lot of different ways. But all you have to do is go to God and admit you're lost and tell him that you believe in the Lord Jesus Christ and you want to be saved. Now, let's go back and look at some of those other indicators Paul warned Timothy about, and in fact, look to see if they're prevalent in our good old USA today. The first one he mentioned in review is covetous. What does that mean? It means lovers of money. Oh, Oh, yeah. Yeah, we have that today. That's for sure. You can bet your boots on that, but the amount of gambling, the amount of stealing, the amount of whatever. People think money is the key to happiness. And what's strange is that many people that win the lottery die lonely and broke and unhappy. Because here's the principle you can never forget. Unhappy people will take their unhappiness with them wherever they go. So covetous was one of the trends of a degenerate society. Another trend we looked at last week was a boaster. He's the imposter. He's not what he says he is. He's an actor. Proud was another term, and that's an arrogant person. Arrogant, unrealistic self-image, as I told you earlier in this message. It's amazing when arrogance can lie to yourself. The arrogant person is usually self-righteous and usually thinking that he's something that he's not. He rejects authority, and he always leads to self-destruction. So the first stage of arrogance is self-deception, and then self-destruction, it comes. And then not only did he talk about covetous, but boasters and proud and blasphemers. Blasphemers, what is that? That's the individuals who will reject God's plan flat out, don't want it, not interested. And there's a lot of that in our country today as well. Disobedient to parents, Paul warned him about. And that's about the rejection of the authority of mom and dad at home. If you don't learn how to handle authority at home, you grow up being kind of confused in life. You can't handle the authority of the police officer. Can't handle the authority of the principal at school. You can't have the authority of your boss. You have to learn how to handle authority to your parents. That's where it starts. Mom and dad, you have to teach your children authority orientation. And then another word Paul used was unthankful, which meant no gratitude, no appreciation. And then he said unholy, and that's lacking reverence for God. Wicked, wicked people, no prayer, no church, no Bible. Let me ask you a question. When's the last time you picked up the Bible and read it? I know you're busy. I know you have a full life. I know you got all sorts of things going on with children and grandchildren and job and hobbies. But when's the last time you picked the Bible up and read it? If you haven't done it a long time, may I suggest that you go in the New Testament to the book of John and start reading right there. So today, let's move on the list that Paul warned Timothy about, because the next sinful trait described that will increase in those days ahead is this word here, 2 Timothy 3:3, without natural affection. That Greek word astorgos, A-S-T-O-R-G-O-S, astorgos, means this. It's a descriptive adjective implying a hard-hearted individual, unloving individuals, especially for parents or children for their own parents. As a matter of fact, this is indicative of Satan's desire to destroy the family. According to the U.S. Census Bureau, there are 18.2 million children that have no biological step or adoptive father in their home. How can a man walk away from what he's fathered? I myself am a victim of a fatherless home. The closest thing I had to a father was my football coach in high school. I have no doubt he loved me, and he encouraged me and taught me how to be a winner in athletics. I was able to make the high school All-American football team. I was able to sign a scholarship to the University of Alabama. I was able to set the state records in throwing the shot put in the distance and track and field. My coach brought out the best in me. But now, thank goodness, I have my Heavenly Father, without a doubt, who loves me and watches over me. And I hope you do as well. Another word Paul used in this passage in 2 Timothy 3:3 is truce breakers. Truce breakers. The Greek word aspandos. This means one who cannot be persuaded to enter into a covenant. It means he's untrue to his promise or a failure to pay his debt. If you're thinking about bankruptcy in our nation, think about those who don't repay their debt. Think about how gossip betrays your trust. Truce breakers. Here are a couple of recommendations for you if you'd like to take them. I'd like to give them to you. Here's one. Do not loan money to friends. If your friends need some money, give it to them. Give them what they need. No strings attached, but don't loan them money. And secondly, do not disclose secrets to other people. Why? Because they will spread your secrets. So the bottom line is the word trust. Times are coming when it will be hard to trust anybody in this country, especially a politician. In Psalm 118, verse 8, the Bible gives us who we should trust. It's better to take refuge in the Lord than to trust in man. It's better to take refuge in the Lord than to trust in man. And then we move into the word false accusers. The Greek word used here is diabolos. And in the Greek New Testament word, this is the word for the devil. In this case, it refers to a literal evil being who is viciously opposed to God and his children, according to the Mounts New Testament dictionary. This diabolos refers to a slanderer or an accuser. So in the future, we can expect individuals to be without love, unforgiving, slanderous. To slander an individual means you give false and malicious statements about someone, intending to injure the reputation of someone. Our Lord Jesus Christ was slandered in this passage in Mark 14, verses 15 through 58. Let me see if I can get this open so you can see what it says here. All right. In Mark 14, 57 and 58, then some men stood up and told this lie against Jesus. Here's what they said. We heard him say, I will tear down the temple which men have made, and after 3 days I will build one that is not made by men. That's not what the Lord Jesus Christ was applying to. He wasn't talking about tearing down the brick temple, the mortar temple. He was talking about his temple, his body. So the next personality trait, after dealing with false accusers, liars, truth breakers, people that don't have any natural affection, is the word incontinent. That's a personality trait that will surface as our nation continues to go down the pipes. Incontinent. The Greek word akrates means powerless, impotent, in a moral sense, without self-control, meaning enslaved to the desires of the flesh. It's a sad state of affair to be like that, but it happens. None of us are perfect. All of us commit sin in our life and get hooked on sin. There's no doubt about that. There are favorite areas that we go to when we sin. Not everybody does the same thing. But this flesh is very strong and very powerful. And it's very easy to get hooked on the flesh. Because with the flesh, that's one of the three enemies we face in our life. The Bible says that we have to war with the flesh, the world, and the devil. So the flesh is very strong. And that's what it's talking about here, the desires of the flesh. So the next word comes up is fierce, meaning not tame or savage or unrestrained, having unrestrained emotions from the buildup of scar tissue in the soul. You know what that is? That's when an individual scars their life up to where they feel no guilt. They feel no compassion. That's part of what's going on in the murders and the homicides that we see today in major cities. We see individuals that will kill you and laugh about it. It doesn't bother them to kill somebody, be it man, woman, or child. Fierce. Ephesians 4:18, having the understanding darkened, blackout. Their soul is blacked out. And they are alienated from the life of God, that's true, because of the ignorance that is in them, because of the hardness of their heart. Blindness of their heart is the English word, and the word blindness is the word porosis, is scar tissue. You ever see one of the older folks sit around with a sharp knife and whittle away at a callus on their hand? When you get a callus on your heart, then you feel no guilt, no shame. and you will do some crazy, crazy things. And that's what's going to be coming up in our country, unrestrained emotions. The more scar tissue built up, the more unrestrained people will be. There are certain parts of certain cities you can't go into safely today. I've been into some of those cities like Houston and Atlanta, and it's not safe to go into those cities because it's like a war zone. Fierce, savage, unrestrained, and there will be more of that in the future. Then the word despisers of those who are good. What does that mean, despisers of those that are good? It means being opposed to good men, honorable men. Good, honorable men will be hated by the evil men. So what's the difference between a male and a man? I used to give this talk in high schools when I spoke a lot in high schools. What's the difference between a man and a male? Well, a man, M, he has momentum. He hears and he keeps the word of God. That's momentum. And the A, M-A, is authority orientation. He orients to authority. He's respectful of authority. And the N, M-A-N, stands for noble, honorable. But what about the male? What about him? He's not a man at all. The M stands for minus momentum. There's no hearing and no keeping of the Word of God in his life. The A, M-A, A stands for anti-authority. He doesn't believe in authority. He doesn't obey authority. He does what he wants to do. And the L, M-A-L, L stands for loser. He's a loser. He's a loser in life. And you need to get away from him and leave him alone. And the E, M-A-L-E, stands for emotional. He lives by his emotions. So Galatians 6, 9 through 7 says this: let us not be weary in doing good. Remember, this verse was despisers of those who are good. And this verse says, don't be weary in doing good. That means you're going to be hated because of the good you do. For in due season we shall reap if we faint not. 6:10, and this is again in this Galatians 6:10, as we have therefore opportunity, let us do good. There it is again, unto all men, especially unto them who are of the household of faith. You will find that because you are a Christian, because you live by a standard, because you obey the authorities, because you're polite and help people, you will be hated. Despisers of those who are good, because you make other people look bad. And then it goes on to talk about traitors. Paul said there'll be traitors. Pradates in the Greek. What does pradates mean? It refers to a betrayer. You remember Judas Iscariot was known as the betrayer in Luke 6:16. It means a person that has no trust factor. And he forces everyone in his perimeter to be extremely cautious. No trust factor. Traitors. You know, that's true. We have spies in our nation. Spies for the Chinese. Spies for the Russians. Spies for the whatever. Traitors. There are people that will turn against you for money. That goes back to that lovers of money thing. There'll be more of that to come in the future. Heady, H-E-A-D-Y, heady. Paul said there'd be heady people. Prapates, the Greek word headstrong or reckless. These sort of people will not take advice. They won't listen to anyone gives them good advice. And they are determined to do it their way. That's the arrogant, unrealistic self-image they have. So the arrogant person has what? He has unrealistic self-image. He's self-deceived. He won't take advice. And then Paul talks about high-minded, people that are high-minded. Tufo-o. Tufo-o is the Greek word. Tufo-o. It means lifted up with pride. It means insolent, conceited, foolish. Literally to be wrapped in a mist or a fog, blinded by your own arrogance. And that's true as well. That's coming. Lovers of pleasure, the next verse says. That's a hedonistic lifestyle, self-indulgent, and pursuit of pleasure in their life. That's all they live for, pleasure. Whatever their lust pattern is, that's what they live for. They're lovers of pleasure, whether it's sex lust, money lust, arrogance, power lust, approbation lust, chemical lust, drug lust. They're lovers of pleasure, hedonistic. More than lovers of God. There's a combination of two words there, philos theos. Philotheos is the priority in life, not worship, but worship of pleasure. So their priority in their life is not worshiping God, it's worshiping pleasure. That's called a frantic search for happiness. These type of individuals never find it, because unhappy people take their unhappiness with them wherever they go. So if you've been listening, you know I've been describing the mindset of many Americans today. We are not the people we were in the 50s after that Second World War. Did you ever hear a lady named Kate Smith sing God Bless America? Oh, what a song. Will we ever return to those times when we appreciated our God and we loved our country? If we're going to do that, there has to be some changes. And it has to start with us, you and me. You know, I looked at how do you change? What's the greatest change known to mankind? And I found it in 2 Corinthians 5:17. Here it is. Therefore, if anyone is in Christ, he is a new creation. There's the change. Old things have passed away, and behold, all things have become new. When I believed in the Lord Jesus Christ and I accepted him as my Savior that night when I went to bed, it was the first night in many nights that I had a peaceful sleep. I was at peace with God. I had a new priority in my life. I had what I call a priority shift in my life. I was a new person. I had to learn a new language. I had to learn new things. I had to learn how to live a different way than what I had been living. And that's the wonderful thing about becoming a new person in Christ. At one time, you were bichotomous. You had a body and a soul. But now you're trichotomous, three, body, soul, and spirit. You're a new creation. And when the body wears out, you can throw it away because your soul and spirit will go to heaven. You'll get a new body. No more tears, no more pain, no more sorrows. The old things will be passed away, the Bible says. That'll be a wonderful thing. So at the point of salvation, we have a priority shift. Old things are no longer important. We leave behind the ways of the world and we march into our new life and what's before us. If you'd like to have this new life, I invite you to pray after me these simple words. Simply repeat them after me, if you would. Heavenly Father, I know I'm a sinner. I believe Jesus Christ died for me. I'm willing to accept him as my Savior. Thank you for hearing my prayer. If you prayed with me, let me know. Let me know as soon as possible. The announcer will tell you how to contact us, and I have some free material that I'd like to send to you that will help you in your new journey in life. Next week, I'm going to come back and show you how you can have an entirely different lifestyle. None of this stuff we've been talking about. I'm going to show you the right way to live, the most wonderful way to live, the different way that the Christian can live, and he can have happiness and peace for the rest of his life. If you'll come back next Sunday and give me a shot, I'd appreciate it. If you'd like to contact us, you can go to our website. Then the announcer will tell you how to do that. Or you can call 800-831-0718. 800-831-0718. And again, thank you for all the new stations that are coming on board with Miami, Washington, D.C., Dallas, Houston, all coming on board with the Flotline, F-L-O-T, Flotline. And I hope you will come back next Sunday. Same time, same place. So until then, this is your host, Rick Hughes, saying thank you for listening to the Flotline.
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14: Hello and welcome to the show. I'm your host, Pat Campbell. We've got a fascinating program for you today. Our guest today says that there is a youth molecule in the human body, and he says this molecule of youth happens to be concentrated in our skin, hair, eyes, and joints. He says this substance not only dramatically influences our appearance, in other words, how young or how healthy we look, but more importantly, our physical strength, our flexibility, and mobility. This is our ability to do things, lift things, get around, be physical. Today, we're going to learn more about this once mysterious substance and how new breakthroughs are allowing us to get it back and keep it as we get older. All right, Bill Sardi is here. Bill is an author. He's traveled around the world in search of information about hyaluronic acid, or HA, as it's sometimes referred to. He's back from his recent trip to a small village in Japan, where people maintain high levels of HA and are famous for their ability to defy the aging process. Bill, welcome to the program.
7: Great to be with you, Pat, and all your statements to introduce the show today are certainly not overstatements. After years of people using oral hyaluronic acid supplements, well, of course, we're going to give your audience a report today, an update, and an improvement, how things are going, as thousands of people have discovered how this supports, in particular, their joints, but also their skin and their eyes and, of course, their hair and so on. These are the areas where the body actually is highly concentrated in HA. But I want to tell all your listeners to please stay tuned, because there's going to be an offer today from Purity Products, no strings attached. This is an offer from a reputable company that's been in business for years.
11: Just for $5, there's no strings attached, you get to try a bottle of this wonderful new product and make your life simple, make your supplement regimen simple, and save a little money along the way.
14: Now, you say there's a youth molecule in the human body and that it holds the key to the visible signs of aging. Now, you've written about this. You've traveled to Japan to do the research. So tell me about it. What exactly is this molecule you're talking about?
7: Pat, it's amazing that most people don't know this word, hyaluronic acid. And, of course, it's made. It's all over our body. It's in our skin. It's an all-natural molecule. We can get it orally, replace it in our body. But more so, we've learned that the little bit that we can get as a dietary supplement can trigger your body to make more. And of course, why do we need more? Well, when we're young, we're loaded with this stuff. When we're babies, we have what we call baby fat. It's really baby HA. It makes, as babies fall down and get cuts and scrapes, you notice they never really get any lifelong scars from that because they have lots of HA on board, hyaluronic acid. And to make this easy to understand for the audience, I think we can all appreciate that women have smoother skin and thicker hair and so on. All of that is because estrogen sends a signal to make more HA, and that's why the girls have more limber, flexible joints. They can get in a kind of a lotus posture kind of that men can't get into. They certainly have all of those advantages, and it's because the estrogen sends a signal to make more HA. Now, women have more HA to lose than men do, and you see the skin shriveling up the joints and so on as women age. But there's a way to get it back. And of course, Purity Products for years now has been talking about HA, and they have a new formula just for the joints, HA joint formula. And it's so important today because I think everyone's confused. An article in the New York Times says consumers are confused what to do to support their joints. So people are looking for alternatives. We need cushioning in between the joints, the bones in our joints. When a doctor looks at an x-ray, all he's doing is measuring the space between the two bones there in the knee. So it's about a quarter of an inch space. Without that cushioning, you've got bone rubbing on bone. That's what HA is. It's the jello or the cushioning agent in between our bones. We lose it either due to wear and tear or age, and so we start getting problems. The more that we find pain relief, the more pain relievers we use, the more we're going to use these joints, and then we're going to wear out more bone. And they've noticed this. People who chronically use pain relievers are going to have more bone wear. So what you need is the actual cushioning back there to lubricate the joint, and that's what HA does. That's what HA is. The doctors call it synovial fluid. They actually inject this into joints. Orthopedists do. Dermatologists inject it into the skin. Eye doctors use it as a lubricant during eye surgery. So it's nothing foreign to modern medicine, but it may be new to you as a listener there, and you have never heard about HA before. Well, you need to learn about it. It's a wonderful molecule. It's all natural, and you can get it as a dietary supplement. Purity Products was the first to introduce it. Now, it's a great big long molecule, Pat, that's 6 million Daltons in molecular weight. Think of 6 million paper clips put together. It's big. You can't absorb it, and Purity found a way to knock it down so that it's only about 1,500 to 3,000. That means that you can absorb this orally. We actually proved that in studies conducted at a laboratory right there in Florida. And we're going to tell you more about that, but we proved that it's orally absorbed. Most doctors are told that oral HA cannot be absorbed. That's true if it's the regular HA. It's got to be knocked down in molecular weight. And more important, it needs some other antioxidants to be added with it. We're going to talk about one here in just a moment. But Purity Products is introducing this all-new joint formula for people that are searching for alternatives for their joint health. And, of course, this isn't a drug. It's a dietary supplement meant to, of course, support healthy joint health as we think of it.
14: If you're just tuning in, we're talking with Bill Sardi about hyaluronic acid, or HA. Now, Bill, you said recently that the HA revolution is underway. More and more people are using it. Tell us why HA is such a breakthrough, and what exactly can it do for people?
7: I think the brick and the mortar analogy is probably the best for everybody to understand it. There are bricks in our body, the cells. There's mortar in between, and the mortar is the collagen. Now, within the collagen, not the collagen itself, vitamin C makes collagen, but within that collagen, there's a moisturizing agent that looks like Jell-O. Now, everyone knows you put some Jell-O in the refrigerator and the water separates out after a time. And that's what's happening in our body. We're losing the water-holding molecule, HA. The body is 72% water. And as we lose this, the connective tissue that connects all of our cells, that connects all of everything that we have, begins to lose its water. It separates out. And then we begin to lose the substance, the scaffolding, the support structure that holds our body together. And, of course, we begin to wrinkle, we shrivel up, we lose an inch in our height, we see the brain shrivels up in the eye and so on. All of these things occur with age, and, you know, Ponce de Leon was looking for a youth molecule, and he wanted to find it in, of course, the fountain of youth, the water. He was looking for a water fountain. The body needs water, but it has to hold it, and, of course, I want everyone to think of having something like a Jell-O type of a water balloon filled with Jell-O, or one filled with water. Which one do you want? You want the one filled with Jell-O because it's still firm but soft and cushiony. And that's the way our bodies are when we're young babies. Or even a pregnant woman is loaded with this, which is an example of the how the HA is made more so at certain times of our life. But as age goes on, we're going to lose it. We're going to see the wrinkles, the thinning hair. We're going to see our joints lose their flexibility. We're just telling people that after thousands of people have tried this, if you're taking glucosamine supplements, it took 13 years for doctors to adopt glucosamine sulfate. It's a regular dietary supplement now in drugstores, health food stores. People ask me, well, why hasn't my doctor told me about hyaluronic acid? Well, it took 13 years for glucosamine. It'll be on the front page of Time magazine. It's just going to take time. And it'll get there because patients are going to take this to their doctors and point it out, as they did glucosamine. The revolution starts with patients and people that have issues and want to have healthy joints and skin and hair and eyes and want to see some of these useful levels of HA restored in their body.
14: Now, Bill, you've written a great deal about the role of hyaluronic acid in the body's connective tissues. How does HA work in the joints and the connective tissues?
7: It's a natural cushioning agent. And, Pat, we're talking to you about between the bones. It also surrounds the nerves. There's a sciatic nerve. There's an ulnar nerve. There's a carpal tunnel nerve. All of these are going to need the special cushioning that HA can give them. There are people that tell us this stuff works. Here's Ernie writing to me, who actually teaches and plays golf in Dover, Delaware. He found this Purity joint formula, and we're telling you it worked miracles for him. Why? Because Purity has not only taken the HA, but they've taken a brand new substance called Hydrox that's taken from olives. Now, Pat, you notice you can put a bowl of olives on your table and a year later come back, and except for a little bit of shrinkage due to just a loss of moisture, they're very stable. They're still there. They didn't shrivel up and waste away due to fungal contamination. So there's something very strong in olives. We've known it for a long time. Dr. Roberto Crea, an Italian researcher who's now here in this country, doing some research on hydroxytyrosol extracted from olives, and found out that it does some of the same things that the molecules do that trigger, like estrogen does, the production of HA. So we began to think, why don't we combine this wonderful, strong antioxidant from olives? into Purity's new HA joint formula. You know, we're getting results like we've never seen before. This is why Bill writes to us this year saying, I'm taking HA for my knees. It's done wonders for my joints. So we get these letters from people. They're unsolicited. You see, this is the kind of thing we hear. And of course, they're astounded with this. They just can't believe it. Here's someone writing to me. This is Dr. Cal Lee saying, he looks like a man that's 30 years younger. And he says, people can't even believe his level of fitness and youthful appearance. And he says, I tell you to tell him, it's just the HA formula. And of course, he sent us pictures on the internet, how fit he looks for his age. And you're going to look a little younger because when you were young, you had a lot of this. 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It's Purity's HA joint formula. 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
14: Now, Bill, you visited this village in Japan, Yuzuri Hari, or as they call it, the Village of Long Life. I understand that the people had unusually high HA levels in this village. What did you find when you met the people? Is it genetic? Is it dietary? What did you see?
7: Well, I went there again for the second time with translators, photographers, and it was easy to understand without studies, even though the town doctor there, Dr. Komori, has identified hyaluronic acid as the very reason why these people in Yuzuri Hara exhibit such youthfulness. And by the way, they have a lady there in her 90s without any aging spots in her skin, perfect skin, no wrinkles whatsoever. People living into their 80s and 90s look a lot younger, and it all became clear when we were there. Now, they grow a lot of their own vegetables and foods right there near their homes, and they have a lot of fresh foods, and sometimes they have a little extra, so they come down to the vegetable market and bring their goods there to be sold. So we were there taking pictures and interviewing people when 83-year-old Mr. Ishii came driving in on his motorcycle to deliver his vegetables to the fruit market. Pat, where do we have in the United States 83-year-olds driving their motorcycle down to the vegetable market? We don't have it. We followed him to his home where he was up on a 30-foot ladder trimming a tree. He works in the fields about 4 to 6 hours a day. And he introduced us to his neighbor, who was 90 years old without a wrinkle on his face. Neither of them use reading glasses. And, of course, he works about 6 to 8 hours out in the fields every day. This was remarkable. I almost felt that I was in some sort of a place where the dinosaurs are still living or something. It was so remarkable. These people just exhibit a youthfulness, a flexibility in their joints, certainly a healthfulness that we just don't see everywhere else. In fact, it was so remarkable that the Emperor of Japan actually has visited this village. Pictures were taken there. You could see them all over the village there as they had posted them. So this had stood out. And of course, Connie Chung of ABC News 2020 had gone to visit there in the year 2000. This was originally on television. You could see the actual pictures for yourself. But the HA revolution has come here, Pat. And, of course, we've had 3 years of use of HA. But we could lose people in the science. So they want to know, what's real? Is this for real? Well, it's real for Tom, who writes to us, a pharmacist now from Santa Cruz, California, 70 years of age, participating in the Hawaii Ironman contest in Kona, Hawaii, this past year, 70 years old. He said this new HA formula for the joints did a great job. Now, certainly a pharmacist would know. Here's John writing to me and saying, you know, at age 55, boy, when I tried HA, I'm now back to playing full court basketball with the 20-year-olds, and I've even begun to jog again. These are the kinds of reports that we hear.
14: Let me ask you a question here. You mentioned glucosamine, and there's another one out there that's pretty popular, MSM. How does this HA stack up against those other ones? The other ones, you have to take them for a while before you even see any results.
7: You do, and most of these are very positive dietary supplements. They certainly have lots of benefits. Glucosamine takes quite a while to kick in. MSM is a wonderful sulfur compound. And again, it's an anti-inflammatory, as are many things like fish oil and so on. These are all wonderful, but they're not dealing with the origin of the problem. The origin of the problem is the loss of cushioning in the joint. And if we can just replace this, if we can find a way to get that cushioning back, that's what we call youthfulness. That's what we had when we were young. Here's David writing to me from New York, 25 years. Looking for something that would help support his lower back. And, of course, he said, I can't believe it now. He says, I can't thank you enough for this product. People have tried all the alternatives. They've searched everywhere else, Pat, and they haven't heard of hyaluronic acid.
14: Now, the reorder rates on HA sort of tell me that things are phenomenal. The product works. The study shows how. But what are the customers saying? What are they telling you, candidly? What are they saying to Bill Sardi?
7: If the horses come back to the trough, there must be good water there. It's amazing to me how people say, just keep sending this. It's wonderful. It changed my life. Here's Lorraine saying, I can't believe it, but I'm able to run. I love it. Run 5 miles a day. My skin, nails, they're great. Telling everybody about it. These are online. You can go see some of these comments. Purity Products has it online where people just log in and tell you. These aren't edited in any way. Here's Brent writing, says, no one at Purity Products made an outlandish claim about HA joint formula, but 3 days after I started taking it, I noticed the difference. This stuff really works. 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Like the people who've written in and said all these wonderful things. Here's Harold, 85th year, he says, I'm in. 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Here's Jasmine saying, my face looks moist and youthful, and I'm getting people asking me about it. What am I taking? 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
14: Bill, let's talk a minute about how this is available. 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How's it taken? 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How much do I need to take every day?
7: It's a capsule. 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

0: risk-free, and you're going to get this new HA joint formula with this new hydrox molecule from the olives, the stabilizing antioxidant, along with the HA. It works wonders. I don't know how I can convince your audience of this, Pat, but to read these wonderful letters, tell them that this works. It worked for my dog. It's worked for my mother-in-law. It worked for my brother. These are real stories from real people who tell us that it worked for them. And I know people want to know there's good science behind it. I went all over the world. I went to Japan. I called researchers in laboratories all over the world to write a whole book, get hundreds of references before we began to realize even that HA was safe to use, effective. It's really a wonderful dietary supplement. You haven't heard about it yet, but you will. It'll be on the front page of Time Magazine in due time. In the meantime, what about you? 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
2: Bill, let's talk about some of the visible signs of aging and how this HA formula from Purity Products addresses these signs.
0: Well, certainly when we look in the mirror, when we see, well, let's say we're twin brothers, if we're looking, one of us ages faster than the other, how do we know that? And we're looking at our hair, we're looking at our skin, how smooth it is. You're losing HA. That's what your body's telling you. How do you get it back? Just think, there is a way. And Purity Products, taking all the risk out, all of the issues about you coming up with the dollars and everything, they just want you to try it because we're talking about replacing an all-natural molecule in your body. You can take this. Thousands have. And so they've pioneered the way. You need to be added to the list. If you're taking glucosamine, well, try HA. And you're going to find the kind of results that we're talking about here on the air. And you can do it without any risk. All you're going to do is help Purity Products with a little bit of the cost, and you are going to get a bottle of this new HA joint formula with this new hydrox molecule as well into it to help trigger your body to make more HA. Losing HA and aging are equivalent to the same thing. How do you get it back? How do you get this wonderful youth molecule? There certainly is one. Ponce de Leon was right. The fountain of youth, the body is 72% water, but it needs to be held into a cushioning gel. No, this isn't going to cause water retention. No, it doesn't increase any kind of problems like that. It's all natural. You had a lot more of it when you were young. You just need to get a little bit of it back. I know the more, Pat, that I say good about this, people find it unbelievable.
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6: Fox News, I'm Paul Stevens. Tensions over the Strait of Hormuz continue as President Trump declares more intense economic sanctions on Iran. However,
7: Iran's parliamentary speaker, Mohammed Ghalibaf, writing on X, quote, "We've received numerous messages from neighboring countries about shaping new security arrangements and economic cooperation in the region. The United States put the security of every single one of its allies at such risk."
6: Fox's Jonathan Hunt in Tel Aviv, Israel. Tropical storm Moke threatening Hawaii with heavy rain and strong winds.
8: While it's not expected to make a direct hit, the storm could still bring heavy rain and strong winds overnight. Hawaii is still reeling after Hurricane Lala brushed by last week, causing at least $40 million in damages.
6: And that's Fox's Jackie Ibanez. 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
9: Good morning, everyone. Sunny skies for today, 80 to 85. Clear tonight, 60. Sunday tomorrow, 80 to 85. Then mostly clear tomorrow night, low around 60. Mostly sunny, warm, 85 on Tuesday. Wednesday, mix of clouds and sun. An afternoon shower, thunderstorm, 85. Thursday, partly sunny, a late day shower, thunderstorm, 85. Friday, mostly sunny, 85 to 90. I'm staff meteorologist Bill Jackman on the Virginia News Network.
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1: This is Handle on the Law, marginal legal advice, where I tell you, you have absolutely no case. Now, when you read a post on social media, by now everybody knows that celebrities and people, influencers get paid. If we're being told a certain brand of shampoo is terrific and wonderful, a good chance that that person is getting paid to say that. It's sort of a given. And the more influential, the bigger the star power, the more money that they get. And as a matter of fact, I mean, there are people out there that can get $100,000 per post. I mean, it's really scary stuff for sure. So let me tell you what Sacramento just did. And it passed a law. And what it says is if you go and you post something political and you are paid for it, you absolutely must disclose that. Now, do you disclose when you are paid to talk about a restaurant? You should, but I don't think the law says that you must disclose that. But when it comes to politics, oh, you betcha. Why? Because politics are far more important than you buying one brand of shampoo or another, because that doesn't affect me. You know, whatever product you buy, I couldn't care less. Doesn't affect me in the least. Moving the political needle, oh yeah, that affects me big time because we are all affected by politics. So what you're going to see in California, we're one of two states, along with Texas, interestingly enough, that have passed these policies requiring content creators to say if they have been paid by a political campaign. And beyond that, California is considering, hasn't done so yet, cracking down by fining people who don't. If someone has been paid and does not say, by the way, I'm paid for this campaign, that campaign, even a political action committee, I think that you may get away with. But celebrities, major influencers are going to have to disclose. And campaigns have long worked with celebrities and major influencers to win over voters. Usually you think of political statements as, gee, that's just the way I think, because the politics are crazy today, as you know. My God, they're crazy. And so you think people are just giving their opinion and ripping into what the Biden administration is doing or was doing, what the Trump administration is doing, what a congressperson has said, done, taken a position on now. And good for them, because I want to know. I really do want to know, because do I pay attention to influencers? Well, I don't. I mean, I don't pay attention to anybody on the internet, but a lot of people do, and I mean big time. Okay, let's go ahead and take some phone calls. Let's start with, we'll be doing the icon over here. Lewis, welcome.
2: Hi, Bill.
1: Yes, sir.
2: Morning.
1: Yes, sir.
2: Listen, Bill, I have a question for you. Okay, I have a friend, okay, who's works as an independent contractor. He was not paid for a job by another independent contractor. He went to the labor board. He got a judgment against the person who did not pay him, but that person has not paid him in a year and a half.
1: Mm.
2: Even so, can he do a civil? $20,000.
1: Yeah, he can, but he's already got a judgment by the labor board, which actually is far stronger than a civil judgment. So he has all the ammunition he needs to go collect. So all he has to do now is collect. And that's no joke, collecting. Well, let me give you the legal premise here. There is a very long line of cases dealing with that. And all of them boil down to your friend isn't going to see a dime. Because if it turns out that he has evaded so far? Although I don't know if your friend's tried to collect. Has your friend tried to collect on it, or just saying, oh, can I sue him civilly? Which way are they going on this, Louis?
2: No, he has not. He got the judgment from the labor board.
1: Okay.
2: And the guy has not paid a dime.
1: Okay, it's not a judgment. It is an order from the labor board ordering him to pay, much, much stronger than a civil judgment. And so he simply has to collect on that. And you get to see the rules. You can garnish wages. If he has a business, you can hit the business up. Much better off if he's working for someone where he is an employee, because then you can go to the employer and slap the order down, and the employer must take money out of his paycheck. But then again, he's an independent contractor and not working for anybody. So how much is how much is the amount that's owed? Do you know?
2: $20,000.
1: Well, first of all, small claims only $12,500, so he would have to give up the rest. Yeah. So you don't.
2: So would he get a lien against him?
1: There already is a lien against him. Now it's a question going against his business. It's tough. It is tough. What he should do is go online and say, just ask the question: how I'll never collect against judgments? How it is impossible to collect? How you're never going to be paid a dime? That's what I would know. Yeah, I know. It's so depressing, isn't it? That's just the way it works. Hey, I'll tell you how you can get paid. If you're in a car accident and you've been injured, or slip and fall and you've been injured, and it's not your fault, it's going to be an insurance company that's going to talk to you. 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

0: Okay, welcome back. More legal advice. This is Handle on the Law. Marginal legal advice, where I tell you, you have absolutely no case. All right, Diego. Diego, what can I do for you?
1: Yeah, Bill. So I'm calling for a friend. He pulled over to the side of the road to use his phone and do the responsible thing. While he was using his phone, a woman hit him, broke his femur.
0: Mm.
1: He didn't even see it coming. She hit him, broke his femur. He nearly died. He had to learn how to walk. Took him a year.
0: Mm.
1: And now she's in hiding.
0: Okay. And they can't find her. Well, I'm assuming it was a hit and run. So the police were called, correct? And
1: Police came.
0: Okay.
1: She got out of the car. She was fine.
0: Okay. Did they get a driver's license? Did they get a license plate? Was he able to get that?
1: Yes.
0: Okay, good. So they're tracking her down. All right. So there's a warrant out for her arrest. Okay, that's for starters. Now,
1: there's not, Bill. There's not. There's not a warrant out for her arrest.
0: Okay, that's interesting. If they know who she is and they're not out to get her, I mean, this is a felony, major injury. You talk about a hit and run with major injury.
1: Right.
0: That's kind of rough. But it doesn't change anything, by the way, in terms of him. Now we're talking about. He may want to have her put in jail just for the joys of putting her in jail for what she did to him.
1: Exactly.
0: Now let's talk about money. In reality, all your friend's going to get is money. Putting her in jail doesn't put any money in his pocket. And
1: he hasn't got a penny, obviously, because he tried to track down her bank account some way, and then
0: so he knows who she is.
1: All
0: right. So there's a warrant out. They'll pick her up. They'll pick her up at some point. They always do because there will be a traffic violation out there. But that's beside the point. Okay. So it looks like she doesn't have a dime. So now comes the big question.
1: He found out that she did have a really good job and she did take out a good chunk of money.
0: Okay, so she's possible to find, and now we go to your insurance. He goes to his insurance company.
1: He didn't have insurance, Bill.
0: He didn't have insurance. Okay, so now what I want him to do, this is the answer. You can go on the internet and look up the acronym SLO.
1: Okay?
0: That is exactly where he sits. And this is a very good lesson on why doesn't he have insurance?
1: Right.
0: Do we know why he doesn't have insurance?
1: To save a few dollars, to save a few bucks here and there to get back to.
0: That's it.
1: But I know what you're saying, Bill.
0: Yeah, that's
1: it. I got insurance.
0: Yeah, you've got to you have to have insurance. That's all there is to it. And, I have a healthy policy.
1: Yep.
0: So I have a policy enough where if people knew, if I had a kindergartner, for example, and if I knew where I lived, I would have my kindergarten walk in front of the car every single time, do a crosswalk and there'll be some serious money there. See, that happens all the time. I tell you over and over again, buy insurance because, and part of insurance, not just liability insurance, which is 30,000 minimum, $60,000 for any group of cases. Let's say you're hitting three people in a car. Well, it's $60,000 split among all of them. But if you don't have insurance, you're not going to get a dime. You have to assume the other side doesn't have insurance. You have to make that assumption. Frank. Hello, Frank. Welcome.
2: Yes. Hello.
0: Yes, I'm here.
2: Okay. So I signed a flat fee agreement with a lawyer for a domestic violence case.
0: All right.
2: I never paid the fee.
0: Yeah.
2: 12 hours after I signed, I decided I did not want to use them. It was
0: enough.
2: It just changed my mind. Okay. So later on that evening, he sends me a bill for $4,000.
0: Uh-huh.
2: Saying that.
0: Okay. Saying what? You signed a retainer agreement and he owes you $4,000. Or you owe him $4,000 because that was down payment is the closest thing you would call it. It's money goes into his trust account as against hourly that he pays, unless it's a flat fee. But
2: Bill, it was a flat fee agreement.
0: What you do. Okay. I don't think you owe the money. Frank, I don't think you owe the money. You tell him, no, thank you. I am not paying you. Not in what did you do in 12 hours? And he is going to have to justify $4,000 worth of work in 12 hours. He'll never be able to justify that. So what you do, you simply tell him to go pound sand, legal term, pound sand. And if he sues you, you've got a hell of a defense. And if he sues you, you take him to the state bar. I mean, instantly. Yeah, absolutely. You can't do that. You can't bill someone for no time spent. He's got to return the money. Now, he might be able to say, I looked at the file or I started a file and I can charge you for an hour maybe. But no, he can't do it.
2: So Bill, don't pay him. I never paid him a dime.
0: Yeah, so don't pay him.
2: I never paid him a
0: Nor are you going to.
2: Okay, great.
0: You're going to tell him, go pound sand. You can also say, screw off. You can also say you're not going to see a dime. You're also going to say, you cheap, lousy, duplicitous bastard. You can say a bunch of stuff, but I wouldn't pay him at all. And then if he goes after you, big time, I think you have to go after him. Hi, Christina.
3: Hi.
0: Go ahead.
3: I was calling because I have an issue with my previous landlord. I moved out and I retouched all of the holes that we had in the wall. I retouched the paint. I deep cleaned the apartment. Like, it was immaculate. I took videos. I took pictures for documentation. After move out, I got a bill from the apartment saying that we owed like $1,100 in repairs and all kinds of crazy things. I tried to settle it with the apartment by giving them all of my documentation of what the apartment looked like and showing them that what they're charging was not accurate.
4: Yeah, that's not exactly. That's not exactly a settlement. That's more, I don't owe you the money, and here's my proof. All right. So you show them everything. The place is sparkling clean, and therefore, how do they respond?
3: They don't.
4: Then you sue them.
3: Completely.
4: It's a small claim suit. It's easy.
3: My question is, though, that my deposit was only $200. So do I sue them?
4: No. If they say you owe them the money, then you smile and you say, sue me.
3: My
4: Go ahead.
3: My concern is that they will hurt my credit.
4: And you let them know if they do that, then you're going to sue them. Because that's extortion. Okay. is extortion, especially if you can prove everything was in good shape. And then the landlord, this may take a lawyer letter, then the landlord has to decide, is it worth it? Is it worth $1,100 to destroy your credit and you go after them? And now you're going to be arguing this was a malicious act. This was part of extortion. And they're looking at, they're looking at some liability. I know they play that game. Everybody does. And you got to hold really firm because if they destroy your credit, and then let's say they go ahead and do it, you dispute it. You absolutely dispute it on the credit, saying this is not true. I am being extorted for this. That is your and that shows up on your credit report, by the way, you saying that. And then you go after them.
3: Okay.
4: How old are you, Christina?
3: I'm 41. I know I sound young.
4: No, as a matter of fact, I was going to say the other way. You sound old. All right. The reason I asked is I was going to move you towards an organization. Let me tell you how much I believe you sounded old, because I was going to refer you to an organization for elderly people. But obviously, I can't do that.
3: I know.
4: That's a little tough.
0: Hey, let me tell you a little something about your online privacy. What online privacy? It doesn't exist. Everything about you. I mean, everything is available online. 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Court records, accident history. Don't forget DMV information, credit score, social media. I mean, I could spend an hour going on that. It's all out there and it's not hard to find at all. And data brokers collect that information and then sell that information to anyone who wants to buy it. And there goes your privacy. More importantly, look how vulnerable you are, because somebody, even bad guys, have all of your information. And this is where Incogni comes into play. 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

0: Welcome back. War Handle on the Law, Marginal Legal Advice. Big Al. Oh, I love that. Two questions. Where did you get that nickname? And Hello? Actually, are you big, Al?
1: Hello?
0: Yes, I'm here.
1: Hello?
0: Oh, boy. Oh, no. All right. I'm going to put Al on hold. I thought that was fairly funny, but I just it wasn't. All right. If Nikki, if you're screening, figure something out with Big Al. Oh, yes. Lisa. Hi, Lisa. Welcome. You're up.
2: Hi there.
0: Yes.
2: How are you?
0: Okay. I'm fine. Matter of fact, I'm really miserable, and life is horrible, and I'm very close to committing suicide. How are you? All right. Let's move on. All right, Lisa.
2: Okay. So here's my question. I was renting a piece of land that I bought and put my own manufactured house on. I rented that house out to somebody who went behind my back to the landowner and struck a rent deal to where the landowner told me to get my house off her property, which I did. But during that time, she signed a lease with my tenant, leasing the ground to her before I even vacated the property. So I had to evict my tenant in order to get my house off the property because she wouldn't get out of it.
0: Okay, I'm a little confused. You owned the land or the land, well, I guess the landlord, someone else owned the land, correct?
2: Right, yes.
0: Okay, so now you
2: and
0: have...
2: I rented it.
0: And you rented it. Now you have manufactured housing. Okay, got it.
2: Right.
0: Basically a trailer, a double wide, triple wide, single wide, no idea. And
2: yes.
0: Now a renter comes in and rents directly from the landlord while you have a tenancy. So there were two. I'm sorry?
2: The renter came in and rented from me. She rented my house from me, still was renting the ground.
0: Okay, fair enough. Now I'm no longer confused. And so what is your question?
2: So my question is, I had to evict my tenant with and her adult grandson.
0: Okay.
2: And she was claiming that the landlord had signed, my landlord of the property, had signed a lease with her to rent the ground.
0: Did you have a lease with did you have a lease with the landlord?
2: It was a month-to-month, yes.
0: Okay, but okay, all right. So did he give you note? Did the landlord give you notice to get out of there?
2: Yes.
0: Okay, 60-day notice?
2: Yes.
0: Okay, so with that, there you are. Did you move within 60 days?
2: Well, I attempted to, but the tenant that went and supposedly signed a lease behind my back with her refused to get out of my house, so I had to evict her. So it took longer because she was strung it out.
0: Okay, what did I'm surprised because if you didn't have a lease and the landlord gave you 60 days and then she went and rented the property, that's legitimate. How did you get the tenant out?
2: I had to evict her.
0: On what basis?
2: I had a rental agreement with the
0: Yeah, but you said you had a month to month. Which means that the landlord can say, this is over in 60 days. Goodbye. You're done. Ciao, baby. And is free to rent to anybody he or she wants as long as the rental begins the day after you move out or begins day 61. So now you have evicted the tenant. Okay, that's good for you. I don't know how you did that or somehow it happened. You skirted the law, which is good. And so what happened as a result of that? What happened after that?
2: Well, I attempted to evict her, and she dragged it through court for months and months and months. I couldn't get my house off the property because she wouldn't get out of it.
0: Okay, so... I understand. She stopped you from removing your property. Okay, removing the trailer.
2: Correct.
0: She stopped it. Okay.
2: Yes. Now, do I have grounds to go in and sue her in small claims court?
0: Yeah, of course you do. Of course you do. She wouldn't let
2: the rent.
0: Yeah, of course you do. Because she, even though notwithstanding, it's not so much for the rent, it's for the damages that she wouldn't let you have your trailer until this was said and done. So your damages are the amount of time you couldn't get your trailer out of there. So you had to live someplace. So I would argue that the damage is where you lived. And that's basically it, because everything else is legal. Everything else is legal other than the tenant who has a legitimate tenancy. Because if the tenancy started on day 61, you're done. You're finished. Landlord met the met all the terms of the law. Now her stopping you from moving the trailer, the manufactured housing, what they call it now. I love that. Those are the damages. So what did it cost you? What did it cost you?
2: I was selling the house.
0: So you couldn't sell it. Okay.
2: And I had to continue paying rent to the landlord until I fully evicted her and got my house off the landlord's property.
0: You didn't have to evict her. Not you. So whatever you paid in rent, I would argue that you get that back from the landlord. Yeah, it's kind of a mess there. Yeah, it's no fun, but you have to look at the eviction laws for sure. All right, now let's try Big Al again. Hello, Big Al, are you there?
1: Yes, I'm here.
0: Okay, what can I do for you, Big Al?
1: I have to do a deposition next week.
0: Okay.
1: And I just want to know what a deposition is and what I have to do.
0: Okay, fair enough. Well, first of all, you have to show up. That's for starters. The deposition is the lawyer is going, the other side usually is going to sit you down. You're going to be a witness. And whichever side calls you, you're a witness for one side or the other. Not that you take sides, but simply to say what happened. The deposition is the lawyer asking you, Big Al, what happened? What did you see? What did you do? What happened under what circumstances? That's what the deposition is about. You do it under the penalty of perjury, which means you can't lie. And you have to use your full legal name, not Big Al. How'd you get your name, Big Al, by the way? Are you really big?
1: No, not really big. I just was when I was in the Army.
0: Oh, okay. Got it. All right. All right. That's fair. Yeah. That's fair. Thank you for your service, by the way. That is appreciated. You get to show up. Now, who's calling you for the deposition?
1: My lawyer called me yesterday and said that that they're scheduling the deposition because I was involved in an auto accident.
0: Okay, so you was it your fault? Are you a party?
1: No.
0: You're a witness, basically. All right, so here's what you do. You simply, you put your hand up in the air and they go, do you swear to tell the truth? And under the penalty of perjury, if you lie, you know, we're going to put you in prison or they go through all this crap, which is all crap. But you got to tell the truth. And that's it. You can bring a lawyer or not. I don't know if I'd bring a lawyer. I wouldn't pay for a lawyer unless the defense is calling you as a witness, then I'd argue, hey, you got to pay me. Or you say, I'm not going to help you. You don't threaten not to help. I'm saying you say to the defense, my testimony is not going to help you. Do you understand? I'm going to be no help to you at all. Matter of fact, I'm going to hurt your case and then you'll get out of it. But that's it. Just tell the truth. And you'll sit there and you'll be bored out of your mind and you'll be asked, where do you live? Where you've worked? How many times you went to school? I mean, just all that crap for hours. But it's just bottom line. You have no, there's no liability. You're not going to get into trouble. You're just going to be there as a witness. That's what a deposition is. And what they do with depositions is they try to get all the facts together. So when they go to trial, everything is laid out. So they don't have to do that kind of investigation. Now, if you've been injured in an accident, let me share something with you. 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
4: The attacks continue. I'm Paul Stevens, Fox News. In Ukraine, Russian attacks are intensifying. At least 16 people killed in a Russian drone hit on a shopping center in the hometown of President Volodymyr Zelensky of Ukraine. Another Russian attack killing seven people across Ukraine. Zelensky again appealing for more air defense missiles as France pledges to step up deliveries there. Ship traffic through the Strait of Hormuz reportedly up 400%. In the past 2 weeks, this as tensions continue between the U.S. and Iran.
5: This comes as the United States Navy is overseeing other vessels in the Persian Gulf that have millions of barrels of crude oil on board through a safer passage to the south of the strait. There is an ongoing U.S. naval blockade, and fresh sanctions are expected for Iran next week. Iran's parliament speaker and top negotiator, Mohammad Khalibaf, posted to X over the weekend saying, "We've received numerous messages from neighboring countries about shaping new security arrangements and economic cooperation in the region. The United States put the security of every single one of its allies at such risk through bullying and pure disregard for their interests for the sake of Israel."
4: Fox's Trey Yingston, Tel Aviv. Their report coming as Iranian state media claims Iran is giving permission for some Iraqi oil tankers to run through the Strait of Hormuz. Ship traffic still massively down, though, compared to before the U.S. launched its attacks on Iran. In California, firefighters battling several active wildfires. The biggest is the Bug Fire in Lassen and Sierra counties, now at more than 93,000 acres, 94% contained. However, in Monterey County, the Timber Fire burning about 8,600 acres and is 25% contained. First ever IndyCar race through D.C. coming up today. It's the Freedom 250 Grand Prix coming up at 1 p.m. Eastern with coverage on Fox. 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
8: That heat's going to be out there for one more day.
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0: Did you allow them to search your car?
1: Brother, it's Georgia.
0: Did you allow? I'm asking a question. They said, can we search, or they just started searching?
1: They searched.
0: Okay, without asking you, and you didn't say yes to it.
1: No, in fact, I remember saying no.
0: All right, well, and this is Georgia. Now, the argument's going to be just because you're accused of drunk driving, are they allowed to search your car? You know, it depends on Georgia law, and I don't know what the Supreme Court said about search and seizure. But-

0: go back to Georgia and you fight it. And hopefully you get the charges reduced or thrown out, which it should be, because if the testimony is some guy who says you smell like beer, that's not enough to even arrest you. But they did.
1: That was my basic question.
0: Yeah, your question is no, you're right. They don't have the right to do that, but they did it anyway. And so you have to argue they didn't have right to do it. Okay, and a judge either agrees with you or disagrees with you. And then you get convicted or you don't get convicted because it's small town, once again, Georgia, local police force, local judge. And, you know, you might or may not get jailed. You may or may not be convicted. And then the other side is to ignore it and there'll be a warrant for your arrest and never drive in Georgia again.
1: Can't do that. That's my home state.
0: That's a problem. Yeah. And so you get to fight it. I know you get to fight it. You have no choice, you know. And his question was, do they have a right to do that? Well, not under those circumstances, they don't. But, you know, what are you going to do? Hire a civil rights lawyer? I mean, you're stuck between a rock and a hard place. Marilyn. Hi, Marilyn. Welcome.
2: Hi, Bill. My husband's in a memory care unit. Very nice. And I'm very happy with him for the most part. But we had to hire help. But then I asked them about a pressure pad beside the bed so they would know when he got up. They said, sure, for $500. The first night we didn't have somebody stay with him all night. He stepped out, ate a bar of soap, paramedics, the whole bit involved. The pad was not there. It was underneath the bed.
0: Okay.
2: My question is, after paying $500, are they not responsible for putting it out?
0: Of course they are. No, of course they are. Marilyn, of course they are responsible. And the fact that they didn't put it on and you had bought it for those purposes, they would be liable. Because that's
2: I got them from them.
0: That even makes it a better case for you. Yes, they are responsible for any personal injury. Yep, because they're negligent. I mean, they said, here it is. You spend the money, we'll put it up, we'll use it. And they screwed up. And that's the definition of negligence, Marilyn. Did they do anything on purpose? No. Did they try to harm him? No. So there's no intent for him to be injured, but they screwed up. I mean, it's just that simple. Okay, before we bail out of here and finish the hour, a quick word about your privacy online, the kind that you don't have. If you think you have privacy, you are crazy. Your home address, where you work, where you bank, what you buy, where you buy it, all of that is available online. 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
7: 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Eventually, despite rumors he'd been killed, I found Omar. Or more like, he found me. For more than a year, we corresponded in secret while he was hiding from U.S. forces and eventually on the run from the very insurgent group he put on the map. Slowly, I got close to Omar. Closer than I ever thought I would. Perhaps closer than I should. Was it good journalism? An ethical lapse? Was it my faith in humanity that kept me talking to Omar? Or something darker? My name is Christoph Putzel. This is American Jihadi.
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9: Fox News, I'm Pam Puzo. Criticism of Canada on Truth Social. President Trump calling out our neighbors to the north after the country announced reciprocal tariffs on the U.S.
10: Canada wants the benefits of being a state without being one. They've also charged our great farmers for many years massive amounts of tariffs. No more.
9: Fox's Madeline Rivera. Trade talks in Washington collapsed on Friday. Lawyers for Carmelo Anthony say they're not surprised. Yesterday, a Texas judge shot down a bid for a new murder trial for the 19-year-old.
11: It was in June that Anthony was sentenced to 35 years, but Anthony's attorneys continue to argue he fatally stabbed Austin Metcalf at a high school track meet out of self-defense.
9: That's Fox's Chanley Painter. Anthony's appeal is in the works now. 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
12: Sunshine, warm conditions for this afternoon, low to mid 80s. Clear tonight, 55 to 60. Sunny, warm, dry tomorrow, 80 to 85. Mainly clear, upper 50s tomorrow night. Mostly sunny, low to mid 80s on Tuesday. Wednesday, partly sunny. Could have a late day shower, 85, and some scattered showers. Thunderstorms Thursday, mainly in the afternoon, 80 to 85. I'm staff meteorologist Bill Jackman on the Virginia News Network.
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1: This is Handle on the Law, marginal legal advice where I tell you you have absolutely no case. Now, a murder took place, or an alleged murder took place. I love that. You can't say, yeah, it happened until the conviction, but it probably happened. Nick Reiner, who is been indicted for the murder of his parents, Rob Reiner and Michelle Reiner. Now, you know Rob Reiner, very famous director, and he started, if you remember, All in the Family. He was Meathead and All in the Family, and then he went into the directing, and he has directed some really high-end films. So he's an A-list director. And his son, their son, Nick, 32 years old, lived with them, and he has a history of mental issues. Well, what he has been accused of is murdering his parents after an altercation and stabbing them to death. And so there is the allegation of murder. So quite often, whenever people are indicted or alleged and a complaint is issued against them, the accusation, they can change the accusation and add other terms. It's a superseding indictment, which means, okay, we're going to take count number one and we're going to add another count. Well, in this case, that's exactly what the authorities did. Count number one was murder. Count number two was lying in wait to commit the murder. Now, that puts it in a whole different category, because for simple murder, you can't get the death penalty. You have to have special circumstances to get the death penalty. Every state is different. And so circumstances now did change, because lying in wait is considered an enhancement. Lying in wait is a special circumstance, which now makes Rob Reiner or Nick Reiner eligible for the death penalty. And upon conviction, only one of two things can happen: life imprisonment without possibility of parole, or the death sentence. And with a murder, you can get life imprisonment and with parole. Now, you're going to be in jail for a long time, but with the enhancement, with the special circumstances, you can't. So they've just added the death penalty. Is it actually going to happen? Now, first of all, there's a moratorium. Governor Newsom, interestingly enough, he hasn't said there is more. There is none. He just said there's a moratorium. It won't happen during his tenure. So we've got California, I don't know, 700, 750 people on death row. Not that they're ever going to be executed, which, by the way, I went to an execution. I witnessed an execution. I highly recommend it. Very entertaining. I felt great about it afterwards. I almost turned to one of the news camera people on the way out and said, I'm going to Disneyland. It was a lot of fun, entertaining. It's all of it is terrific. Enjoyed it. So it turns out that it's very difficult to get the death penalty. I mean, it has to be a very heinous crime. I mean, the man that I saw executed, a guy by the name of William Bonin, and he was convicted. I mean, you talk about serious crime. He was convicted of picking up teenage boys up and down the coast of California, kids who were hitchhiking, and then murdering them after raping them, sexually assaulting them and raping them. And we even found out, I think he admitted to this, that one of the kids came out of a Burger King with a sack of burgers and fries, and he was hitchhiking, and Bonin picked him up and took him to a secluded spot, and before he raped and murdered him, said, "Die like a man." I mean, pretty horrific stuff. And so the lying in wait, is it going to fly? No, they're not going to ask for the death penalty. They're simply not. But it's kind of interesting that the argument, well, maybe the lying in wait, I don't think it's enough to ask for the death penalty, because there are too many other circumstances involved. You got the mental illness. You have a single incident. There were two people. I mean, that is, I think that's an enhancement. And then, of course, you have the lying in wait. We're going to find out what he did in terms of lying in wait. eligible for the death penalty.
0: All right, James, welcome to Handle on the Law.
2: Thank you very much, Bill. My parents both passed away recently in the last year, and I have a will, and there's a trust. I don't know. I'm on the phone, Andre. Anyway, I have two executors on there, and neither one of them knew that they were the executors. My parents never told them. So with that question being said, what is the procedure here moving forward? I'm the oldest son.
0: Okay, who has a copy of the document?
2: I do. I have a copy. I have a brother and a sister also.
0: Okay, so you simply show the executor the will or the trustee or both in this case, the document, and then they get to work. Or they can say, no, thank you. I'm not interested in being the trustee or the executor. And then they start filing. They open a probate on the will part. The trustee distributes on the trust part, and they just get to work. I mean, are we talking about any kind of real money here?
2: You know, there's probably $600,000.
0: Yeah, it's worth it. Get a trust. Yep. That's all you have to say. Yeah, because anything like even over $50,000 is kind of worth it. Yeah, you need a trust and estate lawyer on this one, James.
2: Okay.
0: It's that simple.
2: Real quick, another question. My brother, he's been told by a lawyer that any time that he puts in to get this stuff resolved, he gets paid for or reimbursed for his time. Is that
0: It's the executor and the trustee can get reimbursed.
2: But my brother can't.
0: Absolutely not. What does your brother have to do with it other than be a recipient?
2: Well, he's just out researching stuff and everything and trying
0: to get answers. It doesn't matter. He can research all he wants. He doesn't have anything to do with it.
2: Okay.
0: Yeah, he has nothing to do with it. He can research his brains out. He can get a degree in being an executor. So what?
2: Okay.
0: Yeah, you're fine.
1: Now, let me tell you what else you can get stuck with. Is a car accident or a slip and fall or going to a big box store and getting a big box falling on you. And so there you are, injured, clearly not your fault. 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

0: All right, back we go. More handle on the news. And Denise, you've been waiting for a bit. What can I do for you? Hello, Denise. Hello, Denise. Denise is probably in the bathroom, and we're going to hear a toilet flush in about 30 seconds. Okay, a quick word to all of you who happen to be listening. Do not listen on the radio while you are waiting because of our delay. So because I'm in such a good mood today, I'm going to put Denise on hold, and we'll get back to Denise, assuming that she doesn't stay in the bathroom.
1: And, hello.
0: Oh, there you are. Yeah, Denise, you were listening on the radio, weren't you?
1: Yes.
0: Yeah. You okay. And you were told not to listen on the radio when you called. Yes.
1: Oh, no.
0: All right. What can I do? All right. What can I do for you?
1: Hi. I was in a car accident the end of July, and it was totaled, and it was... I'm still
0: happy. Oh, Denise. I'm sorry. I yelled
1: anyway.
0: At you, too. Okay, so you still hurts. And this
1: sorry.
0: Now you're talking...
1: No, what, it's not a hurt. It's more like I had that car forever, but it was a rear ender.
0: Yeah, okay, so you're not at fault. And were you hurt?
1: No,
0: oh,
1: fortunately,
0: good.
1: But I'm
0: okay.
1: just saying the car was in the family.
0: Ooh.
1: Since the late 80s.
0: Yeah. Denise, here's the problem. Is the car had tremendous sentimental value. I get that. And the law does not care.
1: I know.
0: It does not take into account the fact that the car meant something to you. And if it's been inherited, if it's been brought down and it has tremendous sentimental value, it's a big too bad legally.
1: No, that's not the question.
0: Oh, what's the question?
1: Sorry. Now the question is, my insurance company wanted to settle. Now, isn't it the one at fault insurance company?
0: It depends on whether they have insurance or not. There's a bunch of different reasons
1: why
0: not.
1: They have very good insurance.
0: Okay, so at this point, if they have insurance, so what you do, well, how does your insurance company even know that you got into a car accident?
1: Oh, they corresponded back and forth. It's just that, isn't it unusual by my
0: sometimes.
1: Insurance
0: depends. It
1: settle?
0: Depends. Yeah, if the other side didn't have insurance, then your insurance company
1: goes
0: for
1: it. Insurance.
0: Okay, that's so let's say they offer such a little amount of money, and so the settlement comes bigger. You can say no to your own insurance company and go after the other driver. Yeah, if they don't give you enough money, you'd say no, thank you. And you continue on your own against the other driver, which usually happens.
1: Yes. But that's the fact, though. They haven't been, I contacted them Thursday, and they haven't gotten back.
0: Yeah,
1: they
0: I know. Welcome to it. Yeah. Denise, welcome to the world of insurance, okay? Welcome to the world of the life of someone who has been injured or dealing with insurance companies. All you can do is keep on going with them. Call them up just because last Thursday, it's been a week? I mean, they could take weeks to call you back.
1: No, well, it's what? This 2 days. But
0: then there's nothing. They haven't called you back in 2 days? I mean, come on, Denise. Two days and they haven't called me back? All right. I just don't want to get into it. Isn't that lovely? All right, Corey, interesting question. All right, Corey, what can I do for you?
2: Hi.
0: Yes, sir.
2: So my question is, I have I'm starting a divorce, and I can't find my spouse, so I've been trying to serve her, and I heard that you could do service by publication. So
0: yeah, you can. You absolutely can. When you cannot find the other side, and it doesn't matter what case it is, civil case, it would be a civil case, and it would certainly be a divorce case or a breach of contract or a car accident or whatever. And you try to find the other side, because the only way you can bring them in is to personally serve them. You have to actually hand them the lawsuit saying, here you go, you are being served. That's the law. Now, and it can't be you, it can't be a party. Usually it's a process server, sometimes it's a marshal, depending on how you want to sue them. When you cannot find them, then you can serve by publication. And publication means then in a periodical of general circulation, which means it goes out to the world. And usually they're little crappy local newspapers, you know, those free newspapers that they hand out. That's general circulation. And then you run it three times. And then you have to, when the court, you're going into court, mind you, and the court says, where's your proof of service? You have to provide that. And to prove that the defendant has been served, or your ex-wife or soon-to-be ex-wife has been served. And the court is going to ask, what have you done to find her? And you have to show the court you have done a lot to find her. Well, I went to her last address. I went to friends. I called existing phone numbers that I have for her. And when the court allows you, and it's not easy, but it can be done. I mean, you know, people do this all the time. Just you have to go through a few hoops. It's just not the easiest thing in the world. And once you've proved that, you've served her. You've served her. And now you go forward with the divorce without her being there. So those are the rules.
2: And, okay? And a little caveat with that. If she lives in another state.
0: Doesn't matter. Doesn't matter. You want to serve. Doesn't matter. Nobody cares. Okay? Just make sure that you don't know where she lives in another state. For sure. Marianne.
3: Yes.
0: Hi, Marianne.
3: Okay. Deal.
0: Okay, hold on. Speakerphone?
3: Okay. I'm here. I have my hearing aid.
0: Are you? Oh, that's it's your hearing aid. Are you on a speakerphone?
3: Yes.
0: Don't get off the speakerphone, please. Get off the speakerphone.
3: No. Bill, it's my hearing aid that I have in my ear.
0: That's what makes you echoey?
3: Yes.
0: Okay. Why not? Technology today. I don't understand that at all. But okay, what can I do for you, Marianne?
3: Okay, I have over $1 million in the bank. And every
0: good
3: time
0: for
3: I
0: you.
3: Go in the bank, they want me to invest it.
0: Okay.
3: And they harassing me, but I don't want to do that.
0: Okay, that's easy. You said no?
3: I told them no, but they
0: And they keep on harassing you?
3: Right.
0: Okay, here's what I would do. Is walk in and say, I want my money right now.
3: Okay.
0: Unless it's in a CD. If it's in a CD, you can't do anything about it until the CD matures.
3: Okay. It's not in a CD.
0: Okay. Then here's what you do. Marianne, you are holding the cards. You say, you know what? How about this? You talk to me about investments one more time. You're writing me a check. A bank check for every penny I have in your bank. And you see the bank across the street? That's where I'm going. And I'll wave to you when I walk out of the bank and they have all my money. Marianne, they're going to stop if you say that. I guarantee you. Absolutely. Okay. They'll never mention it again because they're holding on to your $1 million. You decide where that money goes to or goes. And if they do anything wrong, or that you're uncomfortable with, or you just want to switch banks, take your money and go across the street. Find another bank. Okay?
3: Okay. Thank you.
0: That's all you have to do. Nothing more, nothing less. Okay. Let me tell you what I can know. I know where you work, where you bank, what you buy, where you buy it, court records, DMV records, your credit score. It's easy for me to find it. Actually, data brokers find that information. Hundreds of them go through, if they're going after you or in general, they want to hand it to a bunch of sleazeballs who go after people. And hundreds of data brokers have that information and sell that information to anyone who wants to buy it, including me if I wanted to buy your information about it, buy information about you. 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

0: 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All right, Travis, you're up. Welcome.
1: Hey, Bill, can you hear me okay?
0: I can, perfectly.
1: Okay, perfect. So real quick, big fan, blah, blah, blah. But I bought a battery backup for my house. I live in Ventura County, and we lose power quite often because of the winds. And I bought it from GM, bought a Cadillac Escalade IQ that would charge the battery back to the house if power does go out. It was a newer system when I purchased the system, and it took basically 18 months to get installed. It sat in the batteries I purchased in a week. They sat in my garage on a pallet for 18 months.
0: Okay, it took. Now, so you're not talking about the problem with the Cadillac. You're talking about the problem with the battery installation. Do I have that right?
1: That's correct, Bill. Yeah.
0: Okay, so got it.
1: Cadillac
0: 18 months.
1: That, then bought the batteries, and then Cadillac basically couldn't figure out how to install it. They went back through three different electricians, and nobody could do it. And so I had a pallet of batteries in my garage. Luckily, it's a five-car garage, so it wasn't that big of a deal. But still, like, you know, it sat there. So now we finally got it installed, and now this company wants $12,000 for the installation. And I'm like, I'm not paying you.
0: Yeah, that's a little tough. It's a little tough. Now, did you get a bid at all? Did you talk to them?
1: No, it was all inside, Bill. It was all you buy it from here. You do this, and then maybe
0: So let me throw a couple of questions at you. Did they just bill you after the fact? Did they have you sign a contract that says this is what we are going to charge for the installation?
1: No.
0: They just installed it without telling you how much it's going to cost.
1: We got an estimate, but God bless it, Bill. I don't remember if I signed anything or not.
0: Well, you better remember, because that is my friend. That is absolutely critical. If you didn't sign a contract and just got an estimate, you have a very good argument saying we didn't have a contract. And you installed it without a contract. They're going to say, here's their defense, we have an implied contract because we told you this is the amount we're going to charge you. And you let us go forward with that. And therefore, you accepted our bid. Is that real strong? I don't know. But if you have a contract that says, you're going to install it and there's this much money, you're screwed. And so
1: the duration of time doesn't make a difference, Bill?
0: No. I don't think so. Now, the 18 months, now what you could have done is you've installed it now. They're done. And so you let the 18 months pass. You could have at the end of 6 months say, take your batteries out of here. Take your pallet back. I'm not interested. And you could have gone to another company. $12,000 for installing a battery is pretty pricey. And I put in a solar system in my house that I bought because I happen to be in the most expensive utility in California and maybe in the United States. So there was no issue for me. And the battery was included in that, so which is usually the case. But in your case, because of your truck. By the way, how much was your Escalade? Those are not cheap. Can I ask?
1: $125, $130.
0: Oh, $125,000. Yeehaw. Okay, so you say I'm not paying. Now let's negotiate.
1: Well, that's my point, right? I mean, like, it's GM, it's Cadillac. You guys have got to do better.
0: It's GM. But the installation. Wait. The installation is GM, or was it another company?
1: Yes.
0: Oh, the installation was GM. Okay. Well, they better. I would argue that I'm not paying for it. That's too much money. And so now let's start. Then you start negotiating because you got to figure out what's reasonable. How do you figure out what's reasonable? You go to other places. You go, how much would it cost to install this system in this kind of car? And if the average is $4,000 or $5,000 or whatever it is, you say, hey, this is what it costs with every other company. You're dreaming if I'm going to pay you $12,000. I'm assuming you would pay the reasonable amount of money that is charged for that installation, correct?
1: That is correct.
0: Here's the problem. You waited the 18 months.
1: So they're going to say, hey,
0: you waited. Yeah, so that's what I would do. I mean, that's the easiest. Negotiate with these people. Otherwise, you go, okay, let's go to court. And you start arguing, especially without a contract. Oh, yeah. Milo. Hello, Milo.
2: Hi, Milo. Hi, Bill. Thanks for talking to me.
0: Sure.
2: It's about divorce. I've been married about three years, 11 months. When my wife, when we got married, I put her on the title. She put in about $200,000. I put in a bunch of money. The house was worth about seven. I got it appraised. When she moved in, the house was worth about $700,000. And now it's worth about $820,000.
0: Okay.
2: What do I owe her? Or to half, buy her out, what half would be reasonable?
0: Okay, you owe her half of the money that you get. That's it. The equity, if it's, how big is your, how much equity do you have? The house was worth $725,000 or $700,000. How much did you put down on the house?
2: Well, no, the house was mine when she moved in.
0: So she gets half the money because you put her on title. It doesn't matter when she moved in. Milo, it doesn't matter when she moved in. You put her on title. She owns half the house. It doesn't matter if she's never moved in. You know, if she never moved in and we'll never talk to you again, she owns half the house. You put her on title.
2: Isn't it from the equity from the day she moved in?
0: Nope. She owns half the house, period. Because you put her on title. Oh, you could have put her on title a week before you sold it. She gets half the money. You put her on title. You put her on title. Whatever you get. You know, you sell the place, you pay off the mortgage. So let's say you have a $300,000 mortgage. You sell it for $700,000, hypothetical. So there's $400,000 left. You've just given her $200,000. And you're going to get a divorce.
2: Oh, that's baloney.
0: Yeah, it is. And you're a schmuck.
2: I've been listening to you for 38 years.
0: What?
2: This is the worst advice you've ever given.
0: No, it's good advice. Oh, no. This is what's going to happen, my friend. Not that you're my friend. This is what's going to happen because that's the law. You put her on title. That is the problem. And that means here you go. You have half the house. Now, if you've been injured in an accident, we had a few calls about that this morning. If you have been injured in an accident, let's say one lady was rear-ended and there were other people that were hurt. So what ends up happening? Well, you're just going to get your car fixed, assuming that it was your car. You're going to get medical expenses, whatever the doctor charges you, and you are entitled to something called pain and suffering. Now, the problem is dealing with pain and suffering, or sometimes even the medical bills, because the insurance company is going to say, no, we don't want to pay that much money, or the car is too expensive. 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
4: I heard the call to serve, so I answered. I earned a title and discovered my purpose. I found belonging, an unbreakable bond with my fellow Marines. We fought to overcome adversity together in defense of our nation and its people. I've lived a full life, rich with meaning. And even though I no longer wear the uniform, I am still a Marine. My service has come full circle. I will always look after those around me. I will always uplift and support my country and my community. Because that is the promise I made. That is what it means to be a Marine. Semper Fidelis. Always faithful. Always Marine.

0: Sherry, you're up. Hello, Sherry.
1: Hi.
0: Yes.
1: Hi. I would like to know, I need to sue Audi, which is owned by Volkswagen Group of America. And I've been trying all week to find out who can be served in California.
0: You can sue anybody that does. Yeah, you can sue the dealership, any dealer, because they're
1: basically. I can serve the dealership?
0: Yeah, you can serve the dealer. Just walk in and go, here, I'm serving Volkswagen. Because it does business in California. And even if they don't have any offices in California, if they're doing business, they have to have somebody who accepts service. So that's registered with the state. Call, you know what? Go to the California Secretary of State and find out who their agent for service of process is. They probably have one.
1: Now, I did that and I couldn't find it. So I called them and they said, look. And I said,
0: If you can't find it, that means that it's not registered with the Secretary of State. So it's, you can, because they have offices, they have dealerships. So I think you can do that. Yeah, that was easy. Am I wrong? Am I right? Who the hell knows if I am or not? Craig. Hello, Craig. Welcome.
2: How you doing, Bill?
0: Yes, sir. What can I do for you?
2: Every morning. Okay. In 2021, I was riding with a friend in his car in West Des Moines, Iowa. And we got pulled over by Highway Patrol. And he says his bill in the Channel Council. I hid mine underneath my T-shirt.
0: Okay, I'm sorry. I'm a little confused. He had what, and you hid what under your T-shirt?
2: Excuse me. A bill.
0: A bill? A bill? I don't understand what a bill is.
2: B-E-E-R.
0: B-E, oh, a beer. Okay, I'm sorry. I'm having a hard time entertaining. Yeah. Okay, so he has a beer, and you have a beer, and you have a beer under your T-shirt. Okay, so now what happened?
2: Yeah. Okay, this happened in 2021. Would there be a warrant for my arrest?
0: If you weren't charged. If they didn't know you had a beer in a car, which is, you know, I don't think that's a big deal. Now, the driver is somebody else. And if the driver has been cited, the driver's got some issues.
2: No, he wasn't. Then you're fine.
0: Then you guys are fine. Then don't worry about it. There's no warrant.
2: But he gave me a ticket. He gave me a ticket.
0: For what?
2: For an open container.
0: You said you hid yours under the under your T-shirt. You're not at fault.
2: I'm sitting in the seat.
0: Oh, because you were sitting in the seat and they gave you open container, but you didn't hold it in your hands. So I don't understand. It doesn't make sense. I would have it dismissed. I'd say non-guilty. It wasn't my beer. I had no idea you had a beer. The cop didn't see it. He just ticketed you. I think you can fight it. Now, 2021. Now it was a few years ago. So you got a ticket. Did you ever show up to court?
2: No.
0: Okay, you got a date where you were supposed to show up on the accident.
2: Oh, my God.
0: Yeah, you probably, if you look at the ticket, you had a date. So if you didn't show up, what normally happens, I don't know what they do in Iowa, but what normally happens is if you don't show up, you get a warrant for your arrest for failure to appear. And so...
2: I'm in a senior citizen place now.
0: And they're not going to arrest you. They're not. How old are you, by the way?
2: I'm 75.
0: You're 70.
2: May.
0: Wow.
2: Blind.
0: You're blind and 75. That's good legally. And in a coma? You may sound like you're in a coma, which I understand, but...
2: No, I got glaucoma.
0: Okay, you understand, so you can't get there, so you're fine. They're not going to... If they come around, you're blind, you can't see. Matter of fact, you say, I'll be right out with you, and you walk into a wall. There's plenty you can do. I don't think you have to worry. I don't. Linda. Hi, Linda. Welcome. Hello, Linda.
3: Hi.
0: Oh, yeah. I really want you to stay 20 feet away from the phone.
3: Okay.
0: Okay, that's better. What can I do for you?
3: Good morning. Yes.
0: Yes,
3: so
0: ma'am.
3: I have several questions. Maybe I'm going to have to make more phone calls later. But so what I would like to start with is I have a claim with an insurance company. This is regarding a fire. The fire was caused by the microwave. The microwave got so hot that created the fire. And I was at home, but I entered, and unfortunately the hot air that was near the microwave burned my face in my hand when I was covering my face when I felt. So I saw my adjuster when he came to my house once, and I asked him, hey, you know, can I also send you the bills for the ambulance and you know when I had to go to the hospital that day? And he said, no, don't even bother. Don't even send me those bills. We don't cover that.
0: Right.
3: And so that was question for you.
0: Yeah, he's right. Maybe he's right. His property damage is covered by that insurance.

0: that is owed to you to fix the home, that's what public adjusters are about. They are not about helping you with a personal injury. Now, if your microwave blew up, then you may have a case against the microwave company.
1: That Whirlpool.
0: Yeah, that may be a personal injury issue, but that's a personal injury attorney, not a public adjuster, and not anybody that deals with the insurance company. They're absolutely right. They don't.
1: Menu one for that because
0: I'm sorry.
1: I mean, thank God. I didn't lose my hand. You know, I still have my hand, but
0: all right. Well, let me ask you: how badly were you injured as a result of that microwave blowing up?
1: Bad.
0: Okay. Like, here's what I'm going to suggest you do, because you may have, there may be a case against the manufacturer of the microwave. How old is the microwave?
1: The microwave was, oh my God, maybe over 10 years old.
0: Well, okay. That is a little problematic, because, you know, you're arguing deficient design. Basically, that's what you're arguing, that there's a design defect, but it's worth going to handleonthelaw.com. And talking to one of our personal injury lawyers, and you'll get much better information than what I'm giving you. Cause that's a little complicated, cause you're dealing with a product, that failed and caused you personal injury. That's not a problem. It's that it's 10 years old. And that is, and I can't tell you if there's a case on that one too. Maybe there was a recall. Maybe there are cases in which it was established it was a straight out product design problem, mm-hmm. Where they couldn't sell it anymore. And I don't know the answer to any of that. That's why you need a personal injury lawyer. So go to handleonthelaw.com and you'll talk to one of the lawyers. That's the answer there.
2: All right. Before we bail, a quick word about your privacy. If you think you have privacy, you don't have privacy, especially online, because everything about you is available online. I can find out your home address, where you work, where you bank, what you buy, where, court records, accident history, DMV information, credit score. I could go on for half an hour. And so your information is out there. And let me tell you what happens. Because your information is collected by hundreds of data brokers, and there are hundreds out there. And then they sell it to anybody who wants to buy it, including the bad guys. And there you think you have privacy. Well, Incogni is a company that comes in and actually fights back for you. 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
2: Somewhere tonight, a Wells Fargo guard, an ex-Wells Fargo guard, is on the run with $7 million in cash.
3: White Eagle is a six-part true crime podcast that explores one of the largest heists in U.S. history. On September 12, 1983, 25-year-old Victor Herrera set off to work for an armored car company. 12 hours later...
4: The thief had so much money to steal from here that he couldn't even haul it all away.
3: But stealing the money was only the beginning. This is the story about a robbery that captured.
5: More movement through a contested waterway. I'm Pam Puzo, Fox News. More ships are said to be sailing through the Strait of Hormuz, although shipments are far below what they were.

0: were before the war between the U.S. and Iran.
1: Reports do indicate that crossings through the Strait of Hormuz are up 400% over the last 2 weeks. This comes as the U.S. Navy is still overseeing vessels out of the Persian Gulf through a safe southern passage. In the backdrop, there is that ongoing naval blockade and fresh sanctions expected for Iran next week. The U.S. military presence in the Middle East is expected to remain with no clear path forward in the conflict with Iran. The USS Abraham Lincoln is headed home after being deployed for 274 days. This aircraft carrier made its last port call in December, breaking a Navy record. The vessel is being replaced by the Japan-based USS George Washington.
0: Fox's Trey Yingst is monitoring from Tel Aviv, Israel. President Trump is reacting to Canada's plan to impose reciprocal tariffs on the U.S. The trade war escalated this weekend after talks collapsed and the U.S. announced 50% tariffs on $20 billion of Canadian goods.
2: The products affected range from wine to hockey sticks to cement. The president has accused Canada of unfair trading practices for some U.S. products like cars, alcohol, and cheese, limiting American access to these markets. President Trump saying on Truth Social, Canada wants the benefits of being a state without being one. They've also charged our great farmers for many years massive amounts of tariffs. No more. But Canadian Prime Minister Mark Carney says the U.S. had asked for too much and offered too little. He says the U.S. had proposed measures restricting Canada's ability to have trade deals with other countries, which he says was unacceptable.
0: That's Fox's Madeline Rivera in Washington. 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

0: Glamback Weekend. Glamback is on.
1: Years ago, I said the communists and the Islamists and the anarchists would come together and they would work together to destroy the Western world, capitalism, and America. I was mocked from here to hell. And a lot of the mocking came from geniuses like Bill Kristol. A lot of the mocking came from the Republican Party. They said those people will never work together. I didn't know enough about history, and honestly, I saw that as obvious. I also prayed about it an awful lot, and I knew that to be true. Well, now we're seeing it, and it's called the Red-Green Alliance. And Wade Miller has just written a great report on the Red-Green Alliance and what it is, how it works, and why it must be stopped, and how we can stop it. Wade has been kind enough to come on the show. He's going to join me in 60 seconds first. I think about Providence often these days, the idea that we're stewards of our families, our communities, our own safety. The founders understood this. It's woven into the fabric of who we are as Americans. And I want to share something with you. It's called BYRNA, B-Y-R-N-A, and it's changed how I think about personal protection. Here's the thing. Most people assume self-defense is complicated. You need training, licensing, you know, government approval. But BYRNA is legal in all 50 states. No permit, no background check. Because your right to protect your family shouldn't require anyone's permission. The range on this is 60 feet. That's not pepper spray distance. That's real distance. It gives you time to think, to move, to get your family safe. It's simple enough that anyone can use it, anyone. And it's built in Fort Wayne, Indiana, right here in America, in American hands, American craftsmanship. And that matters to me, and I think it matters to you. I'm not here to scare you. I'm here to tell you being prepared isn't paranoia. It's love. It's what we do for the people that you do anything for. So go to BYRNA, BYRNA.com/Glenn. There are two organizations that I think are the major thought leaders in Washington right now that have done more than any other group out there. There's two of them. And I put one of those is the Center for Renewing America. And I would include Citizens for Renewing America as well. The executive director for both of those, who has been a longtime supporter and working at the side of Russ Vogt, who I love. He's our OMB director. He is the executive director of both of those, the Center and the Citizens for Renewing America. He's just written an essay, if you will, or a white paper on the Red-Green Alliance. And I think it is so important that you hear it, because what I put on a chalkboard now is proven to be true by people who are much smarter than I am. And Wade is one of those people. Wade, welcome to the program. Glad to have you.
2: Thanks for having me on. And a lot of your work over the years has bled into what went into that white paper. You did talk about this long before anyone else did. So thank you for that.
1: You're welcome. You know, I'm just glad that it has a name now. The red for the communists, the green for the Islamist. And, you know, if I would have known history, especially of 1979, I would have had an answer for that. And now we know that because of people like you. Tell me what this alliance is and why it is so dangerous, even for the people who are in it.
2: Sure. So it's, you know, and the paper goes into much more detail, of course, but it's essentially a fusion of the Marxist left and the Islamist movement, the doctrinal Islam, as I would really define it. And so these two forces... Yes, and these two forces basically have every single barrier and every single goal shy of their end state desire is virtually the same. So there is a political convenience to them both aligning and working together because it requires the toppling of Western civilization, of capitalism, etc. Now, of course, at the end of this, what the Marxists never really quite figure out is that once they've achieved their goals, the Islamists kill them. They execute them. They get them out of the way. So it's not a durable alliance. It's a short-term means to an end. And I think that at the end of the day, the Islamists are playing the Marxists. And you see this manifesting itself in the form of Mamdani, who's kind of both. He's a Marxist and an Islamist. But you see people out there like Hassan Piker and other Islamists out there who are saying a lot of things. And I think that fundamentally, the mistake we made, and some of it's understandable at the turn of the century, which is weird to say, but at the turn of the century, the focus was on Islamic terrorism. And when the focus is on Islamic terrorism, that's 3 to 5% of the population.
3: Yeah.
2: And so therefore the other 95% becomes victims and they become asylum seekers. They become refugees. They're displaced. They go sent to Europe. They get sent to the United States. And so now in the last 20 years, almost incomprehensibly, we have a large population of Islamists. And the problem is that Islam is radicalized culturally. It does not align with classical liberalism. It's a conquering ideology. It seeks to displace our system and replace it with Sharia and its own religious political ideology. And so, you know, that form of radicalism looks different if they're not a terrorist per se. So, for instance, you know, if you believe that if you leave the religion of Islam, that you should be tried in a court, you know, you get due process, you get a lawyer, but you should be found guilty and the sentence for that should be death. You don't belong in America. You never should have been allowed in America in the first place. And so we have this radicalized cultural Islamist movement that is in league with the Marxist left. And of course, now we're seeing all of these DSA candidates pop out of the woodwork for the left and they're winning elections in Democrat primaries. And so we're seeing a surge of this entire movement.
1: Congress or the Senate held a hearing on the influence of the Muslim Brotherhood, which is a nasty green organization, the influence of the Muslim Brotherhood and the DSA. Not a single Democrat showed up for that hearing. That should tell you something, shouldn't it?
2: Yeah, absolutely. And the unwillingness, frankly, even of our side in many respects, to admit that the problem is much bigger than 3 to 5%, or even acknowledge that there's a problem, even if it's just 3 to 5%, which is way more than that. The left won't even acknowledge the 3 to 5 and try to address that through public policy and national security means. They ignore it. They'll call you a bigot for highlighting it. But the problem is that the radicalism is way more than that. And it could be 80% of the population that's just not suitable. But our side is politically unwilling to admit that. And I understand that, you know, the average person is not yet quite willing to say that it could be 80% of the population that's radicalized, that has been coming over in recent decades. But first, you have to admit you have a problem, and then you can start talking about the solutions. And the white paper we wrote was just admitting we have a problem. What comes after that is we need to start working with our allies on Capitol Hill and state legislatures to figure out what is the policy solution to this. And the problem we're going to run into, Glenn, is that a lot of people on our side will say, well, the First Amendment and free speech. And, well, the answer to a conquering ideology in our domestic space cannot be that we have no recourse and that we just have to allow it to happen. I'm also not saying that we should violate the First Amendment or religious liberty, but I think that we have to figure out how do we treat Islam as a political ideology, unlike Sikhs, Judaism, Christianity, et cetera. Yeah.
1: To me, this is really easy. It is not simply a religion. If you want to practice your religion, that's fine. But if your religion teaches that the Constitution must be replaced, now it is a political organization. You're now saying it's a system of governance. I'm sorry, but that's incompatible. I mean, you say in your brief, Red Green Alliance is an existential threat to the Republic, uniting neo-Marxists and radical Islamists around the shared goal of destroying America's constitutional order, capitalism, and Western Christian tradition. How can we continue to let people serve if that's their goal when they are standing there taking an oath to protect and defend the Constitution of the United States if their goal is to overthrow the Constitution?
2: I agree. And I've publicly said that I think that these DSA candidates who are specifically saying that we should refuse to seat them, that's fundamentally different than AOC, who we just disagree with and we think that she's wrong on virtually everything. But even AOC is careful not to say that we should overthrow the Constitution generally. I mean, if we dig deep, maybe we can find that. But these new candidates, they just proudly proclaim it all over the place. And I think that Congress should just refuse to seat them if they do, in fact, end up winning their primaries. We have to draw a line in the sand somewhere. And I think that it is a relatively easy line to draw to say, if you're overtly arguing to destroy Western civilization and the Constitution, you cannot take a place on the floor and vote on legislation affecting Americans.
1: So I found good news in El Sayed's victory, because it was predicted to be just a wild, you know, wildfire. He's going to just, and it wasn't. It was within, I think, 14,000 points in the end when they stopped counting. So I find some good news that maybe the Democrats are not all sold on this. And if you look at the numbers, it's all intellectuals and white rich people that voted for El Sayed, along with the Muslims. The working class, they didn't vote for that. So are you seeing signs of hope on this, that maybe Democrats are going to wake up to this?
2: Yeah, I mean, I think that if you're a left Hispanic family Christian, you see this, you're horrified. I think that if you are a left black family Christian, you're horrified by this. And I think that ultimately, at the end of the day, those families are going to increasingly vote their interests. And they may not vote for Republicans, but I think they're going to choose more rational and moderate Democrat voices. I mean, even James Carville is kind of apoplectic at what's happening to his party right now. And Elon's been saying this for years now, that the Overton window is just moving so far to the left that what used to be a centrist is now considered radical right. And I think that that's playing out in politics as we see it. But, you know, we can't rest on our laurels that their own radicalism will just self-destruct itself that we can just wait. I think that we have to proactively go out there and make the argument against it.
1: Okay, so I want to talk to you about, I mean, you said, and we're not going to have time to go into it. Let me just say, you say that there is a three-headed hydra, the enablers, which are the influencers in the media, the legitimizers, intellectuals and institutions, and the backers, the financial networks. So you get into, in your paper, how we can dismantle or kill this three-headed hydra.
0: Glenn Beck.

0: Let me ask you a question, and I want you to really think about it. When a decision gets made about your health care, who's in the room? Because it's not just you and your doctor. It's your insurance company. They have files on you, pages of it. And here's the part it should bother you. It's not always accurate. Somebody from this audience found this out. He called Chapter, the only Medicare advisor that I trust, because his cost kept climbing and nobody would tell him why. His Chapter advisor dug in and found the record that they were using on him, and it was flat out wrong. So she corrected it and went back to work finding him better options. 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That's Chapter. 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
0: We're with Wade Miller. He is the executive director for the Center and Citizens for Renewing America. He has just put out a really good warning, if you will, a brief about the Red Green Alliance. And I'm going to tweet it out so everybody can read it. Where else can you read it?
2: Yeah, Wade, you can go to americarenewing.com. That's americarenewing.com.
0: Okay. So in it, you talk about how we dismantle the three-headed hydra. And you say it's a whole-of-society approach. How do we do it?
2: Well, it's going to have to be cultural. It's going to have to be public policy. It's going to have to be legal. And then this is gets back to the kind of good old-fashioned Beckian research, which is you draw the dots and connect all of the figures and figure out the backers, the supporters, the influencers, the institutions that are behind it. But we're going to have to start going after the foreign money. You're going to have to start going after the domestic institutions that are enabling radical Islamist groups. You're going to have to start going after, addressing this in colleges. This is where a lot of the radicalism starts. Parents can make decisions there. Public policy can shape that. States can shape curriculum at various levels. We just need to, one, recognize that there's a problem and then have elected officials who have the courage to take action, and then Americans to stand up and be willing to defend our culture from this radical Red-Green Alliance onslaught onto our very values and norms.
0: You know, what has been so sad to me is, there's a couple of groups that are going to be the first, if they would be successful, the first to be killed, and that would be the Jews. And the second is LGBTQ. Mm-hmm. And when I see the LGBTQ community marching for radical Islamists and things like Gaza and the Palestinian movement, you go to Palestine and you are a trans man, you're dead. They're not going to embrace you. And they have been swept up into this. And I don't know what it is psychologically that happens to people, but this is using the people who many of them are honest in, hey, let's live in love and everything else. And they are so blind that they are standing with people who will slit their throat or throw them off of the top of a building like they do in Iran or hang them for their lifestyle. Have you thought about this? How do we wake those people up?
2: I think the leftists are looking at this through an oppressor versus oppressed viewpoint. And they think that if we can correct these historical injustices and show these oppressed groups that we're, willing to do better and change, that they will be rational and thank us. And I think this is just part of the problem with woke ideology, is that it's just not rational and logical. It doesn't comport with our understandings of human psychology and human sociology. And so it's just a huge amount of naivete. Of course, I don't think that educated and intelligent, both, I think, need to be there. People are really, are Marxists to begin with. So, I think part of the problem is that in order for Marxism to be attractive to you, you just have to be missing something, either intelligence or education, one of the two. And that bleeds into their naivete on the impulses of radical Islam, and that it is doctrinally you know, doctrinally, their mission is to destroy them and recreate Islam in its place. And the left just refuses to even acknowledge that that's the case.
0: It, I mean, there's so many parallels with Nazi Germany, too. I mean, this happened in Iran, but it also, in a way, happened with the Nazis, where they would bring people in and say, no, we're on your side, we're on your side. And then they'd kill them when they didn't need them anymore. And it's so frustrating to see history repeat itself. But, you know, there were a lot of Jewish people in the 1930s that really kind of, some of them actually started almost in a way, a pro-Nazi organization. It wasn't very big, but they were like, look, we're Germans, they're Germans. If we're just show them that we're just like them, and then we'll be accepted. And no, they were accepted for a very short period of time. And then 1933, Hitler's like, okay, we don't need you anymore.
2: And part of the solution here, part of the solution is we're going to need to look at Israeli nationalism, because Israel and to some degree Japan are really kind of the only two countries on the planet right now that have kind of figured out how to deal with Islam at the public policy level. So regardless of whether you like Israel or not, you should be looking to them to learn how they're dealing with this problem. Because even if you take the most wildly ridiculous anti-Semitic conspiracy theory, it comes nowhere close in terms of scope and danger to us as Americans, as Islam, just as it exists naturally. And so I think we need to wake up and figure out who the real enemies of this country are and figure out who our allies are and work with them to solve the problem.
0: So what can a listener in my audience do to help? Well, what would be the most effective thing the individual can do?
2: I think read the primer so you fully understand it. For those who already do, and a lot of your listeners will be familiar with this, I think we have to start thinking at the public policy level, the state level, the municipal level. How do we actually start solving this? How do we solve the call to prayer problem? How do we solve the creeping Sharia and Marxist ideology that is trying to be implemented, and start coming up with public policy solutions, and then insist that our elected officials take it seriously and start moving forward? Otherwise, inaction in 15 years, we're going to look like Europe. We're going to have a rising Islamic population that is increasingly radicalized, and the entire fabric of our culture is going to start to unwind. We're seeing it happen in Europe right now. We have to wake up. There may be 10 or 15 years ahead of where we are if we don't start taking action now and get over the politically correct arguments that we'll run into from kind of centrist Republicans. We have to admit that Islam is doctrinally a civilizational level problem, and it has to be addressed.
0: Wade, thank you. Please say hi to Russ. Everybody on my staff, such a fan of everything you guys are doing. Anything you need, you please reach out to us. We're big, big fans. Wade Miller, thank you. God bless.
2: Thank you.
0: You can check it out at AmericaRenewing.com. 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I'll also tweet the report out so you can read it. It is well worth your time and well worth a read. All right, more in a minute.
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12: 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No one can tell you what's wrong. Then you find a doctor.
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12: You trust he'll take care of your problem.
14: Nothing but good reports and a list of accolades that were two pages long.
15: When you talk to him, he's engaging. He seems very intelligent. He's witty. He's charming.
16: He'd always talk about, I'm going to be a doctor.
15: But he has this dark side that he likes to keep separate and hidden from everybody else.
12: This is a story about 33 patients who put their trust in a prominent surgeon in Dallas.
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25: I'm Pam Puso. More punishing U.S. sanctions against Iran could be announced tomorrow.
26: The suffering that's going on in Iran right now, the maximum sanctions being applied, are the things that are going to make Iran finally say, you're right, we were wrong, no nuclear weapon, straits open.
25: Senator John Barrasso on Fox, Iran is urging other countries not to squeeze them economically. There's a moratorium on AI data centers in Texas. Governor Greg Abbott tells ABC's This Week he had no choice.
0: They had not been working in collaboration with the state. They'd not been working in collaboration with local governments. And so they basically dug their own grave for the problem that's been caused for them. And that's why they got the backlash they deserve.
25: Data center opponents say the moratorium doesn't go far enough. 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
2: Sunshine, warm conditions for this afternoon, low to mid 80s. Clear tonight, 55 to 60. Sunny, warm, dry tomorrow, 80 to 85. Mainly clear, upper 50s tomorrow night. Mostly sunny, low to mid 80s on Tuesday. Wednesday, partly sunny. Could have a late day shower, 85, and some scattered showers. Thunderstorms Thursday, mainly in the afternoon, 80 to 85. I'm staff meteorologist Bill Jackman on the Virginia News Network.
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0: not concerned about my kids. I want to strengthen my kids because I hear from them all the time what they hear from their friends. And they're hearing stuff about socialism and America and everything that is just so wrong. And I just want to do everything I can to strengthen them. And I'll share what I've learned from them. And maybe I can help you with your kids after I've learned, and hopefully they've learned a few things. But pray for the family, will you? If you'd pray for the safety of my family, I'd appreciate it. We're traveling with a whole bunch of security, but you just never know. Just pray for the guidance of the Spirit the whole time, and pray for my children as well. I want to bring in Clay Travis. He is part of the Clay and Buck Show that follows this program on the Premier Radio Networks. And I think he had the idea of the week, maybe the month, maybe the year. And everybody's been talking about boys and women's sports and the WNBA. And he's just come up with the Nashville Balls. And he said, I wanted an all-trans team. So it's only men who are women now. Because he said, we'll win every championship. And then maybe we'll prove the point. But we'll prove the point. We'll make a lot of money doing it. You know, I just love it. Clay is with us now. Clay, how are you?
1: I'm doing great. I hope that you and your family have a good trip. But I would love at some point if we could get you courtside seats to see the Nashville Balls, the most inclusive team in the history.
0: Be glad to sit on the courtside for that. I would be very happy to do that.
1: I'm calling the bluff here. If you're wondering, if you're out there and you haven't heard some of the news, since Sophie Cunningham, player for the Indiana Fever, came out and said men should not be able to play in women's sports, which is not a particularly radical proposition, there has been a lot of talk, and many different WNBA coaches, Glenn, actually came out and they said, well, we think men should be able to identify as women and play in this league. And as a staunch supporter of inclusion, diversity, equity, as well, I said, well, what is the best thing that I could do to follow the logic of this? To me, it is to have an all-trans team, Nashville Balls expansion franchise in the WNBA. We will be the first all-male identifying as women team. We are very pro-trans, incredibly inclusive. Our slogan, you'll like this, Glenn, is one love, two balls. Our very understated, as you were showing it a little bit earlier on video, but for people who haven't seen it, logo is a basketball hoop with two different balls going through the net. I just think it would be the greatest dynasty of all time. Move over John Wooden's UCLA Bruins, move over Bill Russell, Michael Jordan, we've got something for you. We would be not only, I think, the greatest professional sports franchise of all time, I don't think we would lose a game. Some games we might win without giving up a basket, which is unheard of in basketball.
0: Wasn't there like a kids team that played against the WNBA or a female team? What was that story?
1: Yeah, the story is the U.S. women's soccer team, which won the World Cup, the best soccer team in the world. They lost 5-2, Glenn, to a team of under 15-year-old boys in Dallas, Texas. Not the best 15-year-old boys in the country. And remember, under 15 means a lot of those kids are 14. They lost 5-2 to the best soccer players in Texas. And so all of this kind of comes together. And look, I just think sometimes you have to, and this is my natural state here, Glenn, is sometimes you have to follow absurdity with more absurdity and actually call these people on the logic that underpins what they would suggest. Mm-hmm. And so if you're going to argue that a man can identify as a woman and play in the WNBA, which is the Women's National Basketball Association, then I think we should just have a whole team of trans guys. By the way, this is happening in France. It's happening in France.
0: I got to tell you, if they would take you up on this, I know you're making a point, but you're also probably very serious as well. You put $10 million up. I would join you in this venture if they would do it, because They would win every time. They would win every single game.
1: Yes.
0: Every time.
1: And they wouldn't, the games wouldn't be remotely close. And look, ultimately, why will they not just say, hey, the WNBA is only for women, right? To their credit, the WTA has finally said it, the Women Tennis Association. They have said it in the, they've said it in the Olympics. They've said it in the NCAA, thanks to President Trump. It's because they are committed so much to the left-wing idea that the trans agenda can create women out of men that they are not willing to say a basic biological truth. And if you're not willing to do that, then I think the natural result should follow, which is men who identify as women should be able to compete in the Women's Professional Sports League. And I think, Glenn, they would obliterate all of the women in this sport. I don't think it would be remotely close. I think you could go all the way down, by the way. As soon as you get testosterone, as you well know, as everybody out there who's ever raised a boy knows, it changes the game substantially. Heck, if you've ever coached, if you've got a kid in 13U that already has a mustache, I mean, he's going to be a lot better than most of the other 13-year-olds. Yeah. And so I think you can get an 8th-grade boys team that would beat the best WNBA team, a team at WNBA All-Stars. I don't even think some of those games would be remotely close.
0: So can I ask you, I've not been able to figure out why Caitlin Clark is not supporting Sophie Cunningham. Why has that not been a dynamic duo here?
1: I'll defend Caitlin Clark in this way, Glenn. You and I and most of your listeners out there, we grew up and watched and loved sports in the 80s and the 90s, what I would call the Jordan era of basketball. Jordan's most famous quote in my mind, I wrote a book with this title, is Republicans Buy Sneakers Too. And I think Michael Jordan's perspective, and it was followed by Tiger Woods in golf, and it was followed by Kobe Bryant, Shaquille O'Neal, a lot of other big-time athletes, was I'm not going to get involved in politics. I want everybody, Republicans, Democrats, Independents, to be able to be fans of my brand. Republicans Buy Sneakers Too. I think Caitlin Clark is rejecting, in many ways, the LeBron era, which is you need to know everything that I think about politics, which has, I think, made him incredibly polarizing. And instead, she's trying to go back to the Jordan Tiger Woods era of appealing to everyone. And Glenn, the example of this I would give is she was asked who she was going to vote for in the 2024 presidential election, Kamala or Trump. And she said she didn't want to answer. She didn't think it was her business to tell people what her politics were. And so I think what has actually happened here is the WNBA has put a lot of coaches and players in tough spots who may well agree with us on the absurdity of this premise. All they have to do, and she said this basically in her answer, is that's a question for the league. And the league, the commissioner, should, if they had any backbone at all, come out and just say, hey, this is a league for women. If you are born male, you can pursue life to the furthest of your happiness as you desire. You cannot become a women's basketball player. They haven't said it. They won't say it, I think, because the league itself is committed to identity politics. But I do think that that is the reason why she has avoided joining Sophie Cunningham on her side.
0: That makes total sense. I just feel like, you know, Caitlin's been, you know, just pounded in the head for so long. And you would think when you'd see somebody else being pounded in the head, it would just be your instinct to go say, hey, knock it off. I don't have to agree, but knock it off. This isn't right.
1: Yeah, I agree. And the argument you can also make is that this goes to the very essence of sport itself. And look, I don't know how many far left wingers, to be fair, are Caitlin Clark fans, right? Maybe there are some. I think her base, if I were sitting down and talking with her, I would say, look, your base is Trump America, whether you like it or not. And also a lot of other sane people, because remember, Glenn, this is an 80-20 issue nationwide. I actually think it's a 95-5 issue for sports fans. I think the 5% who are loony bin members get a lot of attention. But I think for men, like, nobody makes this argument, right? There isn't a dad in America listening to you right now who thinks that a grown man should be able to compete against his daughter or his granddaughter, right? Like, that's just lunacy. No. And so I think that's Caitlin Clark's base. Are there some left wingers who are also Caitlin Clark fans? Maybe. But I actually don't. If I were advising her, I understand the perspective of I'm just going to avoid all politics, because if you answer this, next thing you know, people are asking you what you think about every issue. But I think her base is actually would overwhelmingly support her if she said, yeah, this is only for women.
0: One more thing, because I know you got to go get ready for the show because you're on here and right after my show on Premiere. What do you think of the coaches that are now saying that, you know, men are going to start coming and taking their jobs and men shouldn't be coaches for the WNBA? Yeah. And yet,
1: while simultaneously,
0: simultaneously, I mean, that's insanity.
1: Yes. Well, I mean, I think what it goes to is you ultimately paint yourself into a corner if you follow full left wing ideals, right? Because, I mean, you can take it outside of this gender ridiculousness. You know, if I said to you right now, Glenn, I have an important announcement to make. I am now a black woman. On the left, they would have to say, welcome to womanhood, Clay Travis. We are excited to have you. Your beard makes you look even more feminine than we thought you ever might. They would then say that I am a racist, culturally appropriating for saying that I'm black. So I think again, this is what their logic is, right? So I think for most people out there, if you said, what is more defining of you, your gender or your race? People find out they're different race than they thought they were all the time with the DNA testing going on right now. Nobody ever finds out. Like, I think I have a lot, but personally, I bet you would sign on with this too. I think men, you know, I have a lot more in common with black, Asian, and Hispanic men, I think, than I do with white women, because gender to me is more of a definite defining characteristics than race is, right? Doesn't mean you can't have a lot in common with a lot of different people of all different backgrounds. But if you were going to say, which is a bigger deal to change, your gender or your race, I think most people would have to say your gender, right? I mean, that's far more transformative than your race. Yet in the left, if you change your race, you're racist and you're assimilating and you have to be canceled. But if you change your gender, you're a hero and it must be immediately affirmed.
0: Yeah. Is everybody hearing his white privilege there? Yeah, I think I heard it. Clay, it's good to talk to you, my man. Thank you so much.
1: Hey, appreciate it. Keep up the good work, Glenn. Stay safe.
0: God bless. Say hi to Buck for me. Clay Travis, Outkick founder and also co-host of the Clay and Buck show that is on the Premier Radio Network immediately following this one. By the way, if you did not hear the show, the after show, it is now on demand. It is something that I believe I'm not doing it on the regular show. I'm going to do it in bits and pieces because it is something that requires a little bit of thinking. It requires real deep thought and explanation on it, but it's what happens when the past disappears. And I show you that this has been done before in history, and it is stunning. It is stunning what was said in 600 that's being said today. Exact same thing, just different tools. And I want you to listen to that. Become a Torch member now at glennbeck.com/torch. 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All right, back in just a minute.
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0: You know, Iran is not a primitive society, and they can hack in. And apparently, the federal government has said, expect more. They hack into our water systems. That's a whole different universe that we're in right now. And I don't think people really understand how dangerous this situation is. And by the way, Minnesota and Michigan, South Dakota, these are just the states that either haven't updated yet or won't follow the Homeland Security advice to change and upgrade your system. They're easy to hack, and Iran is trying. 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
1: 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My name is Nick Yeoman. Brad Gilley joins me in the PRN booth. And Brad, we are fired up. The color of the day right now is green because we're all waiting for the green flag. Dollar Tree and their activation around the racetrack is very prevalent. Lots of green. And unfortunately, we're keeping an eye on the radar where there's been some green in the area as well. We've got a damp racetrack. It is drying and it certainly hasn't dampened our spirits. We're excited for 301 laps of racing today.
6: And here's the best part of that green, however, because New Hampshire Motor Speedway is considered a short track by NASCAR. This is also a wet weather track. We do have wet weather tires here. Now, that doesn't mean they're going to race on an oval in a downpour. That means if we see more precipitation, once that ends and NASCAR blows the surface water off the track, we'll put wet weather tires on and go racing. We've done it here before.
1: No doubt about it. It is race 25 of 36 on the season. More importantly, though, race 25 of 26 with the regular season. So everyone, Brad, starting to count those points, including your championship standings leader right now, Denny Hamlin, who has an opportunity today. If he just scores 37 points, he can leave New Hampshire as the number one seed. And certainly that comes with that added boost in points when we reset the field for the chase here in just a couple weeks. So could be a big day for Denny.
6: It could be a huge day. And more importantly, it's actually not how many he scores. It's as long as he doesn't lose about that number. Because as long as he leaves here 76 points above the second-place driver, who is currently Ryan Blaney, there's only one more race left in the regular season. That will clinch Denny Hamlin as the top seed when we get to the chase. Now, what's important about that, when the chase starts, the top seed starts the chase with 2,100 points. The number two seed minus 25 points to the leader, the number three seed minus 35 points to the leader, and then you count down 5 points after that all the way down to the number 16 seed who starts the chase 100 points below the leader. So that would be a big, big deal to not just clinch that top seed and do that, but for Denny Hamlin, how great would it be to go into Daytona next week where they have an unknown with a new aerodynamic and engine package that they've never raced before and won't practice, and not have to worry about where you're going to start the chase?
1: Yeah, certainly a lot of question marks heading into that 26th race of the season at Daytona. So that's at the top of the standings, Brad. We start looking a little bit further down, and of course we look at that cutoff. We're only going to take 16 drivers for the chase for the championship here Pat, last races of the season. And right now, there are some drivers that are maybe sweating it out a little bit. They've got a cushion. Bubba Wallace is in the 14th place in the standings. He's 70 points to the good. Austin Cindric, 15th. He's 57 points above the cut line. And Shane Van Gisbergen is 50. For those drivers, they've got a great opportunity today to score some points, and they could possibly set up a very easy Daytona weekend as well.
6: We could see numerous scenarios when it comes to that, Nick. Right now, drivers down to seventh, that's where Christopher Bell is, have a spot locked into the chase. Seven of them are clinched. They're going to make the postseason regardless. Points get pretty tight after there, but when you look at the cut line, 50 points for Shane Van Gisbergen, one would think that is comfortable. Whether he gains or loses points today, we still go to Daytona next week for the regular season cutoff, and that's where things could get interesting. Technically, we could leave New Hampshire Motor Speedway with all 16 chase drivers locked in if the differential between 16th and 17th is more than that 76 points. We will know our complete chase field one full race ahead of that. Now, is that likely to happen, especially with all of the unknowns that we have here today? Probably not. That's why we run every lap we can and we listen until the checkered flag and beyond. But the possibility exists. The possibility also exists for it to go the exact opposite way. We saw Joey Logano with his win at North Wilkesboro Speedway gain 57 points to the cut line and go from outside to in chase contention at that time.
1: So that, of course, begs the question, who needs to get busy today? And that includes drivers like Ryan Preece, his teammate Brad Keselowski. They're on the outside looking in. Ross Chastain needs a big points day. Eric Jones in the Dollar Tree Toyota, he needs a big day as well. So those drivers, Brad, I think we both agree, have to get up on the wheel. They're going to have to be aggressive and score some points. More importantly, score some stage points as well.
6: And by the way, really our top 20 drivers, top 16 more specifically, they are qualified all throughout the field here today. So you can't necessarily look at any favorites based on point standings. You have to look at speed at New Hampshire. We have numerous other storylines that we're going to be talking about throughout our pre-race coverage. We're also going to be checking in with our Napa Auto Parts pit reporters coming up and much more as New Hampshire Motor Speedway is hosting the Dollar Tree 301.
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6: Thank you very much, David Stiles. Dollar Tree, great sponsor here at New Hampshire Motor Speedway. You'll find several of them throughout New England. Well, we teased it just a few minutes ago, whether or not we're going to start this race under wet or dry conditions. Now, it is still not fully determined whether we will start the race on wet or dry, but NASCAR has updated the teams. They said all Cup Series cars will be gridded with wet weather tires. So when they push them out from the garage, they will actually have, they're pushed out from the garage now. The teams will put wet weather tires on them. If things dry up more, that could also change, Nick. But I just love the fact that we've got options here when Mother Nature intervenes.
11: So what you're saying is our NAP Auto Parts pit reporters, Andrew Curlin and Heather DeBow, may be doing some early reports of tire changes before we've even dropped the green flag. It could be very interesting if they're gridded on those wet weather tires and NASCAR determines, hey, this racetrack is dry enough to go racing on the slicks. But I'm 100% with you. I love that we have that option. We saw those wet weather tires in play a few years ago here at New Hampshire, and it made for an absolutely fascinating race where the drivers were using every inch of this racetrack up against the wall, down below the apron. So despite the weather being in the area today, we've got some options to work with, and certainly I think that leaves us pretty optimistic. We're going to see a lot of racing today.
6: Yeah, a couple rules come into play. This race is supposed to go 301 laps around the 1.058 magic mile here of New Hampshire Motor Speedway. NASCAR calls the race official if you get to at least the halfway point. That would be lap number 151 here today. And then maybe adverse weather came in. They also have another rule that's called the adverse conditions rule. New Hampshire Motor Speedway does not have lights, so when the sun goes down, and that's just simply it. So they have the adverse conditions rule where before the race, NASCAR will tell all of the teams that the race will end regardless of what lap we're on at this time. Today's adverse weather conditions time is set for 7:05 Eastern. We already saw this once this year on one of our PRN broadcasts, Nick. And what happens when the clock strikes 7:05, if we're still racing, the next time the leader comes to the start-finish line, the white flag will come out, and the next time the checkered flag will come out. That does not matter whether we're on lap 285 or whether we're on lap 125. That is the time for the adverse conditions, and it certainly makes things a lot more interesting as well. The whole plan here is to get the Dollar Tree 301 to its 301-lap distance, and heck, maybe even account for some overtime if we're lucky.
11: Yeah, certainly it complicates it for the drivers, certainly complicates it for the crew chiefs as well, because yesterday when we practiced and qualified these cars, Brad, it was completely in the dry, and we saw a really fascinating practice session for the first time in a couple years now. It was an all-skate where every driver was out there on the racetrack for a 45, 50-minute practice session, and certainly a lot of data was gathered. And I think you and I both left that practice session pretty optimistic of how competitive this race could be, because we saw some drivers that were good on short run speed that fell off once they were on the racetrack for 20, 25 laps. Guys like Christopher Bell, very fast early on. Then he would fall off a little bit. Drivers like Bubba Wallace and Ty Gibbs, outside of the top 10 on the speed charts with 10-lap pace. They found some speed later in the day. And then I honed in on a few like Ryan Blaney, William Byron, Josh Berry, who seemed to be pretty strong throughout the course of that practice session. So if this racetrack does get completely bone dry, I think we both anticipate a lot of comers and goers throughout the course of this race.
6: I would agree. Unknowns. And I think that's really what we can describe about what we have here today. Unknowns under normal racing conditions based on what we saw in practice and then between practice and qualifying. Unknowns based on what percentage of this race could possibly be run with wet weather tires versus slick tires. It could be anywhere from 0% to 100%, depending on how all of that happens. We do know right now that they are drying the racetrack. We did have some rain come down here earlier, and we're still a decent ways away, about an hour from when the green flag is supposed to drop on the Dollar Tree 301. So plenty of time to get it dry. But we also have some more wet weather potentially in the area, and we'll communicate with you and our great affiliate radio stations as to what might happen there. They don't immediately put on wet tires. If it rains for a time, we're going to be under rain until the rain stops, and then we help dry the track with wet weather tires in the race car. Nick, let's transition to fuel strategy. That could come into play as well. Our Sunoco fuel strategy is brought to you by Sunoco. 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Sunoco, performance is what we do.
11: Right, we feel like that fuel mileage window is north of 100 laps, somewhere around 110, 115. Where it gets really interesting today, though, is if we have some stoppages for the rain or for when the race is declared dry and they can put on those Goodyear slick tires, and all of a sudden, there's going to be a lot of crew chiefs, I think, on pit boxes. They're going to be crunching those numbers throughout the course of the day with those wide-open fuel window numbers.
6: Yeah, no question about that. The other part of it as well, what do we do? Do drivers stay out if they have enough Sunoco fuel in their tank? How do crew chiefs strategize that? Because they don't always top off the tank on every pit stop. A lot of times, they'll give their drivers enough Sunoco fuel to make it to the end of a tire run, to the end of a stage, whatever that might be. So how do you plan for that as well? If you don't fill the tank with Sunoco fuel all the way, that just means you can have a faster pit stop. That would be the reasoning in doing that. Two tire pit stops, four tire pit stops, fuel only, whatever it might be. They at least know what the baseline is for their Sunoco fuel mileage should they be able to get a full tank of it in.
11: Yeah, no doubt. There's going to be a lot of crunching numbers, a lot of strategy throughout the course of today. It's again 301 laps around the Magic Mile here at New Hampshire Motor Speedway, and that strategy is going to come into play, no doubt, with the weather in the area and certainly throughout the course of this day, and of course the three stages that we have as well. When we come back to New Hampshire Motor Speedway, we will introduce you to our NAPA Auto Parts pit reporters. They'll tell you about our front row starters for today's running of the Dollar Tree 301.
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6: 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Alongside Nick Yeoman, my name is Brad Gilley. Kyle Rickey will be another voice you'll hear joining us from the turns today. We also have two NAPA Auto Parts pit reporters. 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We are going to start things off with Andrew Curlin.
14: Thank you, Brad. Yeah, Josh Berry is racing for his career this summer after it was announced that Jesse Love will be taking his seat in the Wood Brothers 21 starting next season. And it was a rough start for Berry this season. He is on a 55-race winless streak headed into this weekend at New Hampshire. And the season is not up to the standard of Barry and his crew chief, Miles Stanley. But there's a bright side. This summer, they've been on a tear. And this weekend, they're going for their fourth top 10 in a row. And their chances of keeping that streak alive are high. Josh has an average finish of 2.5 here. And with Barry's future still unknown, this is the exact confidence boost that he needs. I talked to him yesterday after he qualified second, and he told me, hey, if anything, this has eased my mind about the future. Not necessarily in finding an opportunity, but it's just one to know that I've done all that I can. He said, being able to turn the corner here with some good cars and capitalize it makes me feel a lot more calm going into this deal, and it's kind of letting me just play it out as it comes. His crew chief, Miles Stanley, can echo his confidence. He said, we are riding a wave of momentum, and it's tangible with our results. We also knew that this was a strong stretch of the schedule, and we've been able to capitalize and rise to the goals that we set for ourselves. He also noted that the short track style of racing here at New Hampshire fits into Josh's wheelhouse. He said, Josh is just a short track guy. These are his roots, going back to the Cars Tour days and even before that. He has the ability to see the track, and he has an eye for this style of racing. Now, what's a little rain mean for the 21 team? Miles told me he hopes to see a dry race because of their speed shown in practice and qualifying, but they'll adjust to the car as they see fit if we do indeed start this race on the wet tires. So with the team with something to prove and a driver racing for a ride, I'd expect Josh Berry to be a player here today. The question is, Heather, can he shoot out of a cannon on the front row early in the race today?
15: Well, he would have to beat our pole sitter to shoot out of a cannon early, and that's Tyler Reddick. Now, his performance this season has been very split. Through the first 14 races, he had an average finish of 5.6, including 5 wins. The last 10 races, however, have been a completely different story. His average finish right now is 22.9, believe it or not. That ranks 27th among full-time drivers, and he's only had one top 5 finish to his name during this stretch. Now, in yesterday's practice, it was looking like the negative trend was going to continue, with the 45 team ending that 50-minute practice session in the 31st position. But Tyler pulled off a monster qualifying lap and was able to hang on for the number one starting spot. Now, Reddick told me in the poll interview they would have some serious work to do overnight, and they would need to have to lean on their teammates' notes for insight on what they would need for the race. And after talking to crew chief Billy Scott, he told me those overnight discussions went very well. He said they had good conversations and analysis of what they'll need to have speed in the race today. But he said he's very optimistic about what they have. I then asked him if that optimism includes them believing today could be the day that they turn things around and get the heat back that they had earlier in the season. And he got a big grin on his face and said, yes, I feel pretty good about it. He continued on to say they felt they had good speed at Richmond last week and they had a good ability to pass. They're just going to need to clean up their execution today. Now, they already have that track position starting first, and they have that number one pit stall on their side. So be on the lookout for the 45 team to turn things around and get back to their winning ways here at New Hampshire.
11: Excellent stuff from Heather DeBoe and Andrew Curlin on our fascinating front row today of Tyler Reddick and Josh Berry. When we come back, Andrew and Heather will get busy chatting with some of the drivers as we get you set for the Dollar Tree 301.
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1: Welcome back to New Hampshire Motor Speedway. It is a field of 36. Let's hear from some of them. First, we start with our Napa Auto Parts pit reporter, Andrew Curlin.
14: Ty Dillon rolling off in the 33rd position. Obviously, you want to move forward, but we're starting, I hear, with wet weather tires. What is that going to do when we start this race on those types of tires?
20: Yeah, it's going to make it exciting. I was in the race 2 years ago where we put wet weather tires on, and it certainly flopped the field pretty good. So, I like adversity. I like, sudden change in our sport. I think it allows people who can adapt and move quickly to go forward. So I'm excited for the opportunity. We obviously need it. We didn't qualify really stellar. Our car was good in practice on long runs. So we just got to kind of get our heads above water here, so to speak, pun intended, to get this thing started in the right direction. And I think for, Stanley Lapp in this first stage, we're going to have a shot at having a really solid day. So we'll just see, roll with the punches on whatever the weather brings, but I love the chance that we get to do something a little different today, maybe.
14: Guys, Ty Dillon wants to keep his head above water, both literally and figuratively.
1: 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Let's go back down to Heather DeBow.
15: And here now with last week's winner, Joey Logano. He'll be starting this race from the 21st position, but you have won twice here at New Hampshire. What are you going to have to do to get not only back-to-back wins, but your third win here at this track?
21: Well, it sounds like we're going to have a lot to manage today from a weather standpoint. We'll see if any more weather hits us or not. And the track dries up, and it sounds like wet weather tires will start. So your guess is as good as mine on how the cars are going to drive and what we're going to do. But I think in the dry, the Shell Pencil Mustang had some pretty good speed, which is what we expect when we come here. Just didn't get a good lap in qualifying, but I feel like we can work our way up there and have something for him at the end.
15: All right, it'll be fun to watch Joey Logano come from that 21st position, Andrew.
14: Chase Elliott finished fifth at Richmond last weekend, rolling off 29th, obviously looking to move forward. What do you expect with the changing conditions here today at New Hampshire?
21: Hope it rains. We need some opportunities to move around from where we're starting. But, yeah, I thought it was actually okay up until qualifying yesterday, but this is going to be a pretty big challenge, I think, for just everybody to, especially if it does rain again. It's pretty dry right now, but if it does rain again, it'll be interesting. So, yeah, hopefully we can try to get forward efficiently and have a shot there towards the end.
14: Sounds like Chase Elliott, guys, is hoping for a little bit of chaos. He said he hopes for it to rain.
1: Yeah, Chase Elliott hoping for an efficient day. Of course, he pilots that Napa Auto Parts Chevrolet for Hendrick Motorsports. Chase will be the first one to tell you that if you miss an electrical problem, it can mean big trouble for your business. That's why Napa delivers the parts, tools, and expertise to catch problems before they become breakdowns. That's Napa know-how. Heather DeBow.
15: And Ty Gibbs starting in the seventh position here. Now, Ty, this track isn't statistically one of your best. However, where are some areas that you can improve or that you've seen improvement?
20: Yeah, well, me. And I think finishing the race as well, and as well as having a good day for us. I think we're capable of doing that. Like Iowa, we're really that good there the last couple of years, and we won this year. So we'll see what we can do today. I know we got a fast car, and I know Tyler's going to make good decisions.
15: All right, that's Ty Gibbs starting from that 7th position, Andrew.
14: Chase Briscoe starting from the 17th position. Last week's runner-up, how do you keep the momentum rolling here into New Hampshire with how tight the points battle is as well?
21: Yeah, definitely need to have a good run, for Zep Toyota today. We may have our work cut out for us a little bit. I thought our car was actually pretty decent in practice. I kind of screwed it up in qualifying. So, yeah, I feel like we should be able to go forward here, whether it's wet or dry. I feel pretty good about it. So, see if we can stay out of the chaos and hopefully get up there and be in the mix at the end.
14: Heather, no matter the conditions, Chase Briscoe ready to move forward through the field today.
15: Absolutely, Andrew. And one guy that saw a lot of different conditions because he was in the booth yesterday calling the truck race with us was Ross Chastain. So, Ross, what are some similarities that you think we may see in today's race comparative to yesterday, or will we see anything like that at all?
3: I think the Cup cars are pretty different, Heather. And for us in the Kubota Chevy, we're starting in the front third of the field. So that's goal number one going into the weekend. And then, yeah, from here, depending on the weather, it's just going to be so different with definitely going to be some damp, some wetness to the track somewhere. And whether we're searching for it on the wet tires or we're trying to stay away from it on the slicks will be the name of the game today. So for Brandon McSwain and I, my new crew chief, this is the first time we've had a wet track working together. So a lot of notes of the past from his experience on the 24 and mine on the 1. And we'll try to marry all that together and put together a great day.
15: All right, Ross Chastain will roll off 12th today, Andrew.
14: Josh Berry will roll off in the second position. There's a lot of different options you have here at New Hampshire. How do you search for speed, especially as this race evolves?
20: Yeah, I think it's just most important to be versatile, really. I think you just need to be able to run the different lanes and to be able to pass people in race. I think you need to be pretty good everywhere, I feel like. So feel good about our car. We've had a good weekend, had a good practice, obviously a good qualifying effort. And hopefully we can stay up front here early on with this wet weather stuff and set ourselves up for the rest of the race.
14: Heather, that's Josh Berry. He's looking for his fourth straight top 10 this season.
15: All right, and Christopher Bell, he's won two of the last four Cup races here at New Hampshire. We talked a little bit yesterday about this track and what you like about it, and you talked about options. Can you go a little bit more into depth about what options you may have out there today?
20: Yeah, I mean, especially in the wet, you're going to be able to pick wherever you want to go. So it's going to change a lot, racing in the damp conditions. The biggest thing is that whenever the track starts to dry out, there's really you're going to lose those options in a hurry. Whenever the whole thing's wet, you can run wherever you want to go. And then eventually all of the cars will migrate to the driest part of the track. And then, you're going to have to be in the dry. So it's going to be an interesting race today to see how the track progresses. I was hopeful for a dry race, being that we qualified well. We had a good practice, but did pretty good in the rain last time, too.
15: All right, Christopher Bell will have to adjust for the conditions here today, and he's going to start 6th, Andrew.
14: The last time we raced in the rain, Ryan Blaney was on the front row and had to figure it out. So as we start on wet weather tires here, how do you learn what the racetrack is capable of?
21: Well, it's nice that we've had experience with it here. Like I said, last time we did, I was on the front row. Me and Reddick didn't really know how hard to get in the corner. You just adjust to it, adjust and try to figure it out and just try to get through the first handful of laps. I think that's the biggest thing. And, as the track was kind of drying, looks like the rain's going to come in again and get it full wet. But, just another challenge, but it's part of it. It's part of this team, what we do and this sport. But, we'll figure it out. We'll get going racing.
14: Sounds like no challenge is too big for Ryan Blaney. He rolls off 8th. More from New Hampshire coming up right after this.
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14: Back here at New Hampshire Motor Speedway for the Dollar Tree 301. Eric Jones is the Dollar Tree driver. You're rolling off 11th, fastest in practice. How do you feel about the speed race-wise here for you guys today?
8: I think it's okay. I hope it's okay. Obviously, the weather is throwing us a little bit of a curveball this afternoon, but yeah, I think in the dry, we were close. We probably needed to be a little bit tighter on the long run, but just nice to have some speed for Dollar Tree with it being their race and a place that's been kind of a challenge for us. So we'll see what happens here with everything going on. There's a lot, like I said, a lot happening with the weather, but we'll, I think, have a good day.
14: Eric Jones is in the green Dollar Tree car, and Heather, there's green on the radar as well.
15: Yes, there is, Andrew. And here now with the guy who's going to lead the field to green, that's Tyler Reddick. Tyler, you mentioned you guys would have some work to do overnight last night. I talked to your crew chief, Billy Scott. He said those discussions went really well. I want to get your perspective on what you took from those discussions, and did you talk about the wet weather options that you guys would have?
9: I think we were so focused on trying to make our car better for the race today that, I mean, we knew it was Lumen, but I think we kind of just, we'll worry about it later. We'll just try and make the changes that we want to on our car and try and get this race started on the right foot. So, yeah, you know, this morning just paid attention to it, kind of know it was in the air looming, and, yeah, it's here now. So, I mean, I guess on the positive side, the last time we did this here, you know, we ran up front a good bit, had a pretty good feel for it. So we have that to go off of. But yeah, I think I finally starting up front here at Loudon, I was kind of hoping to be dry and, you know, kind of see if our changes were good. So we'll see what the conditions do, but we'll just try and keep up with it and be ready.
15: Well, good luck to you today. That's Tyler Reddick, who's going to start from that number one spot, guys.
6: And with that pole win, Tyler Reddick is our Toyota top performer, brought to you by Toyota Racing. Your race, your story. 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Let's go back down to Andrew Curlin.
14: Shane Van Gisbergen will roll off in the fifth position. When we talked earlier, you were studying the rain race from 2024. It looks like we're going to have those conditions. What did you learn from studying?
23: Yeah, it looks like I'm glad I did it. Yeah, just be interesting. It looks like the line moves all the time. You can move everywhere, and then you still got to preserve the tires a bit. So, yeah, it's going to be interesting. Hopefully it's not too wet. If I was at the back, I'd be praying for rain. But, yeah, see how it goes.
14: We're going to see how it goes. Shane Van Gisbergen and Heather rolls off in the fifth position.
15: And William Byron finished this race last year in the third spot, and you're starting this race today in the third spot, so kind of picking up where you left off. But a lot of unknowns. We talked to everybody about the weather, how their car was yesterday. What is the biggest thing you're thinking about right now?
8: I mean, yeah, it's definitely going to be wet here to start. So just going to have to adapt to those conditions and, you know, just see what lanes work well. So, yeah, I wish it was in the dry because I think our car was really good in the dry, but hopefully it's just as good in the wet.
15: All right, that's William Byron rolling off third today, Andrew.
14: Kyle Larson is a three-time runner-up as I seek some shelter under his umbrella. You're a three-time runner-up here, still searching for your first win. What is it about today that maybe you like or maybe you don't like?
24: Yeah, I don't know. It's going to be an interesting day. I think we'll probably get started in some sort of, you know, damp condition, hopefully. And honestly, I feel like it would be a better race for us if it stayed wet, but We'll see. It's just the conditions, like I said, will be changing. Just got to stay on top of it.
14: Heather, that sounds like Kyle Larson's rooting for a wet racetrack today.
15: All right, well, we'll see what Denny Hamlin wants here today. Kyle Larson just said he's rooting for a wet racetrack. You have the most wins here out of all active drivers, the three. What are you rooting for here?
0: Wet or dry, you know, just not the in-between. I'm fine with either one, truthfully. I need to get better in the wet, and I think today would be a good – there's no better day than today for me to, you know, kind of work on that. You know, we got a good points position, so I think that, go work on it. So we'll see. We're definitely going to be running on the wet at some point. It could be at the beginning, could be dry at the end. We just never know, but we're ready for all conditions.
15: All right, well, good luck to you, Dave. That's Denny Hamlin. He rolls off fourth, and we'll have more coming your way from our pre-race action at New Hampshire just after this.
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6: Welcome back to New Hampshire Motor Speedway, where a light rain is falling over the Magic Mile, but that's okay. The cars are actually already bolted on with wet weather tires, and we'll see how things start once the green flag drops here today. Alongside Nick Yeoman, my name is Brad Gilley. You've already met our Napa Auto Parts pit reporters in Heather DeBow and Andrew Curlin. 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And after calling two modified races and a NASCAR Craftsman Truck Series race, Killingly, Connecticut's Kyle Rickey is ready to get things going up in turns one and two.
26: Yeah, thank you very much, Brad. The voice has certainly got to work out this weekend, no doubt. The view up here, a little more wet than we had hoped for here this afternoon, but no doubt will make for an interesting race once we do get going. Behind me here in turn two, a carnival-like atmosphere, a large midway for fans to enjoy, and they have all weekend those same fans beginning to make their way to the grandstands now just below me. in front of me and below me. Also, turns 1 and 2, a relatively flat set of corners, just 2 to 7 degrees of banking bottom to top. It's a wide surface and has really aged over the last couple of years, and that has allowed for these drivers to have more raceable lines than they have had in years past. We saw a lot of 2, 3, and 4 wide racing last year, especially on restarts, and a lot of contact in the middle of all of it, and in yesterday's NASCAR Craftsman Truck Series race. If that was any indication, I expect much of the same here today in the dry or the wet. We'll have it all covered through turns 1 and 2. Should make for a great day, although the sprinkles be coming down a little bit harder at this end of the racetrack here this afternoon, but looking forward to getting underway here shortly.
1: Appreciate that, Kyle, no doubt. You're going to give it a good call, and whether it's wet or dry, we are going to be in store for a really good race here. The Dollar Tree 301 here at New Hampshire Motor Speedway. Brad, we've been touching on, it's kind of fascinating watching this rain because it picks up, then it lets off, then it's picked back up again. And again, listen, all the drivers, I think they're about as clueless as we are as to how this is going to play out. There are a lot of people that are going to be guessing today.
6: Yeah, and let's take an opportunity to talk about wet conditions on ovals for NASCAR. It actually differs in the rules than what we see on road courses, and we're just going to stick to ovals because we don't want to confuse anything. NASCAR said the cars need to be gridded with wet tires. Those are on the cars right now, the wet weather tires. On an oval, when NASCAR declares the track to be wet, everyone must run wet weather tires. They cannot change to dry slick tires until NASCAR declares the track is dry. So whether we run 50 laps or 150 laps or more on wet tires, they cannot change to dry slick tires until NASCAR says they can do so. Once NASCAR says that, every team has to go to the dry slick tires. Now, in between, as long as we're under wet conditions, they can change wet to wet tires as often as they want, or as the tire allotment allows. They have 4 sets of the wet weather Goodyear tires here today, and NASCAR will determine based on how wet or dry pit road is whether, if we do have pit stops, those will be competitive or non-competitive pit stops. So things are a little bit different on ovals than what they see on road courses. Wet weather racing on oval tracks is still fairly new to NASCAR. We've only done it a handful of times. Richmond here at New Hampshire Motor Speedway are just a couple of the opportunities that we've really had to do that under true wet conditions. And the race here 2 years ago was probably the first opportunity that we really had to do that under wet conditions. And it was exciting. But a lot of things may end up being up to NASCAR's discretion as to what they allow or don't allow the teams to do, and we'll do our best to make sure that we convey that to you as well.
1: Yeah, NASCAR's going to make the calls, and it's going to be the job of the drivers and the teams to adjust on the fly, and hey, that's part of motorsports. Those quick split-second decisions on the racetrack, they're going to need to make some split-quick decisions in terms of the strategy throughout the course of the day, managing the differing conditions, the weather that picks up and lets off. It's going to be fascinating here at Loudoun, New Hampshire. Pre-race ceremonies just around the corner. The Dollar Tree 301 here at New Hampshire.
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6: Welcome back to New Hampshire Motor Speedway alongside Nick Yeoman. My name is Brad Gilley. Covers are coming off of the Cup Series cars right now, and that's a good sign. Even though it is wet on the racetrack, the Goodyear wet weather tires are bolted onto the cars. And to circle back to one of our pre-race stories that we talked about earlier, Denny Hamlin comes into this race with a 115-point lead in the NASCAR Cup Series point standings over second-place driver and defending race winner Ryan Blaney. As long as Denny Hamlin leaves here with a 76-point lead, he will clinch the top seed going into the chase one race before we get to the end of the regular season. And our Napa Auto Parts Fit reporter, Andrew Curlin, has a little more info on our current points leader.
14: I do, Brad. I got a chance to talk to his crew chief, Chris Gale, today. Denny's rolling off in the fourth.

0: take a car from the back to the front was probably one of the most impressive drives that we've seen all season.
1: He's had a remarkable season. That's why he is the NASCAR Cup Series points leader and has that 115-point gap over Ryan Blaney, 127 over Ty Gibbs. Let's continue to speak the praises of Denny Hamlin, because, Brad, the one that sticks out to me is the night and early morning that we spent in New Hampshire, where he had a lot of issues, had to come to pit lane, speeding penalties, had to drive from the back to the front multiple times, and then found a way to outduel his Joe Gibbs teammates in Chase Briscoe and Christopher Bell at the end of the race to win that race. He has had a phenomenal season. Now, unfortunately, because I know there are listeners who are rolling their eyes, we've seen this story before with Denny Hamlin, where the spring and summer months are so strong and he hasn't been able to close for a championship. But boy, he is driving with a purpose this season, has been really, really impressive. And as we pointed out, with just a solid, mediocre day today, he can leave New Hampshire with that number one seed in the chase for the cup, which could be so very beneficial based on how competitive this sport is, to have a leg up on your other 15 competitors there when we kick off the chase. It could be so very important for Denny Hamlin.
0: We've already been to most of the chase tracks this year. You ready for this? Denny Hamlin, earlier this year at Phoenix Raceway, 5th place. Las Vegas, he was the winner. 11th place at Darlington, one of just a couple of races where he's actually had double-digit finishes for Hamlin. Runner-up finisher at Martinsville Speedway, 9th at Bristol, 4th at Kansas Speedway, 15th at Talladega, 3rd at Charlotte Motor Speedway. All of those tracks are going to be in the chase, and that is pretty impressive what he's been able to put together, both him and crew chief Chris Gayle.
1: Track record is pretty darn good. There's no doubt about it. Denny Hamlin, will see what he can do today, Brad, when we drop the green flag. He's got a good view of the front of the field on the outside of row number 2.
0: Let's pause 10 seconds for station identification. 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
1: It is the Dollar Tree 301 from New Hampshire Motor Speedway. The Granite State is about to be showcased here with 36 drivers pounding around New Hampshire. 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
1: Welcome back to Loudon, the Dollar Tree 301 here on the Performance Racing Network. Just moments away from pre-race ceremonies getting underway. We look outside the booth and the window is wet here, Brad Gilley. But of course, we still think that that means we can go racing here at New Hampshire. Again, really good crowd that has filed into this historic racetrack. They're all excited to see some racing here in the NASCAR Cup Series.
2: And to set the scene for you, yes, we do have a little precipitation falling down, but we have about half the people with rain jackets and or umbrellas. The other half of the people, they're just walking around out there like nothing is going on, which is a great thing. The better thing is we are now going to go trackside for opening ceremonies. Here is announcer Jose Castillo here at New Hampshire.
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7: It's appropriate that we're racing in the Granite State today because there are drivers who could use a rock-solid finish at New Hampshire Motor Speedway. Christopher Bell has 2 wins here, but no wins so far this season. And the pressure is on.
8: Throughout the regular season, you're racing for wins. And if you don't have an opportunity to win, it's like, okay, well, we'll try again next week and just kind of put it behind you. Where now, every single stage, every race, every position, all of those points matter and have an impact on where you're going to be whenever the chase starts. And then, you know, you're seeding in the chase. So I would say the pressure of the week to week has been a lot more this year.
7: Ryan Blaney is second in points behind Denny Hamlin and is finding his momentum to hopefully close the gap today.
9: I feel like we've gotten better at some places where we really needed to improve and close the gap a little bit to the Toyotas that were really strong. And so, yeah, I think we're in a good spot at Team Penske and kind of hitting some really good momentum right before we get going in the chase. So hopefully we can continue that.
7: Tyler Reddick is on the pole, but today isn't a qualifying run. He'll have a lot more company on the track.
10: It's tricky, I think, in the qualifying scenario. You know, you have a totally wide open, clean track. When you get running in the race, you're dealing with traffic. You have to adjust the line. You have to adjust your marks. And it's tough here with how flat this track is. The car needs to be stuck to the track. And, you know, when you get in traffic and scenarios change, your marks change, it's easy for the car to not drive like you're wanting it. So it just in general, this is a really difficult track to keep the car working. But that's what makes it so rewarding and fun when you get it right.
7: Then there's Joey Logano doing what Joey Logano likes to do. Turn up the heat at the close of the regular season.
11: It seems like we've been able to close that gap, find some consistency. We're lacking speed earlier in the year. When you lack speed, you're caught up in crashes more often, and it just kind of snowballs. And seems like we've been able to, you know, scratch and claw to get some speed back in it. Short tracks, obviously, is still our bread and butter, and we were able to capitalize on that the last few weeks. And hopefully we can do that again here in Loudoun.
7: It's said that the generous supply of stone in New Hampshire reflects the strong and tough spirit of the local people. That strength and toughness is sure to be on display in today's running of the Dollar Tree 301. Here on PRN, the Performance Racing Network.
0: Thank you so much, Kent Bernhardt. No doubt about it. A lot of pressure being felt throughout the field here in the NASCAR Cup Series. At the front of the field, drivers looking for race wins, looking to claw their way to a great spot in the chase standing. Some drivers, Brad, racing for their futures, including a guy like Josh Berry, who's had a great weekend so far, starting on the outside of the front row. And we've got a completely saturated New Hampshire Motor Speedway racetrack. This is going to be a lot of fun today.
12: Nick, it depends on what you like here, and some people like it all. That includes me. Chaos, carnage, and violence is one thing that comes to mind, and I feel like that's one thing we're about to see when the green flag drops. This is a wet track. They do have wet weather tires on the cars as they get set to go out for the Magic Mile. Drivers are strapped in, and we will go trackside as we get set to get the command to fire engines here on a wet New Hampshire Motor Speedway. This is going to be exciting. Dollar Tree 301, and let's go to track announcer Jose Castillo.
13: New Hampshire Motor Speedway, here to give the command to fire engines with the most famous words in motorsports. Please welcome Chief Retail Officer at Dollar Tree, Jossie Conrad.
14: All right, we need some energy here to push these clouds out of here. NASCAR

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2: 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A.J. Allmendinger starts 24th in the Campers Inn RV Chevrolet alongside the Sincoro Tequila Toyota of Bubba Wallace in 23rd. 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
1: Connor Zilich rolls off 20th, the Superfile Chevrolet. Noah Gregson starts 19th in the MillerTech Batteries Ford. 18th will be Ryan Priest, the Mohawk Northeast Ford. Chase Briscoe starts 17th in the Zep Toyota. 16th, Chris Buescher, the Trimble Ford. 15th will be Michael McDowell, the Delaware Life Chevrolet. Zane Smith starts 14th in the Imagine 360 Ford. 13th will be Todd Gilliland, the new car Ford. 12th, Ross Chastain, the Kubota Chevrolet. Eric Jones starts 11th in the Dollar Tree Toyota.
2: And now for the top 10 for the Dollar Tree 301. Starting on the outside of row number 5, it's Alex Bowman in the Allies Chevrolet. To his inside in 9th, it's Kyle Larson in the HendrickCars.com Chevrolet. Ryan Blaney starts 8th in the Menards Dutch Boy Ford. Ty Gibbs starts 7th in the Monster Energy Toyota. On the outside of row number 3, it's Christopher Bell in the Ream Toyota. And to his inside, it's Shane Van Gisbergen starting 5th in the Superfile Chevrolet. It's the National Debt Relief Toyota for Denny Hamlin, who starts 4th today, alongside William Byron in the Raptor Chevrolet. And on the front row to the outside, it's Josh Berry in the Motorcraft Quick Lane Ford. And your pole sitter with a speed of 131.094 miles per hour, it's Tyler Reddick in the Chumba Casino Toyota.
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2: Welcome back to New Hampshire Motor Speedway. 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Ladies first, Heather DeBow, who is your pick to win today here in New Hampshire?
9: Well, this driver won two of the last four cup races here at New Hampshire, so Christopher Bell will go to victory lane yet again.
2: Christopher Bell's got seven wins across NASCAR's three series here at New Hampshire. Andrew Kerland, who do you think is going to be holding up a lobster at day's end?
10: I like the defending winner of this race, Ryan Blaney. He also told us pre-race he got the first chance the last time it was raining to go and venture out on these wet weather tires. I like his experience. Give me Ryan Blaney in the 12.
2: Ryan Blaney and Christopher Bell, the picks. Brad, I like both of those.
1: I like both of those as well. Well, the cars are going around the track. I just heard the pace car driver report that his windshield looks like raining but light. Maybe Kyle Ricci up in turn one can give us a report as he's getting ready to help call the action here at the Magic Mile.
11: Well, Brad, it is raining. Maybe a little bit more than light, though, here over in turn number two. That has not stopped these hardy race fans that are taking their seats by the thousands below me here in turns one and two. And on the main straightaway, a sea of brightly colored ponchos sprinkling through the front straightaway in this part of the racetrack. Banked at 2 to 7 degrees, turns 1 and 2, completely soaked right now. So everything that these teams learned yesterday in the practice session and in the qualifying session, completely thrown out the window. I have been coming to this racetrack for about 30 years. I have never seen something like this as these 36 NASCAR Cup Series stock cars pace around the field. I kind of hope we go green and get some of that chaos and carnage that you were talking about a little bit ago, Brad.
1: Thank you very much, Kyle Ricci. When the green flag drops, we will be in stage one, brought to you by Patriot Mobile. Go to patriotmobile.com/Dylan10 and use code Dylan10 for a free month of service. And NASCAR is surveying the spotters, the pace car drivers, and everyone else as to exactly what's doing. And, well, we've already had our first trouble call on the racetrack, Nick.
2: Well, it's not quite hurricane conditions, but the man they call the hurricane, Carson Hocevar, is pointed in the wrong direction. Now he is going down below, right where they enter pit lane, where he'll do a quick 180 and spin that 77 Chevrolet back in the right direction. So now, I don't know if that bodes well for us getting this race started. As Carson rolls underneath us, happy to report that there is no damage to that car. Looked like it was just a single car spin. And again, we haven't even dropped the green flag. So, been an interesting day already for Carson Hocevar as he will catch up, Brad, to the tail of the field.
1: Yeah, and by the way, he will get to refile into his starting spot. We haven't started the race yet. If we were under caution, then it would be whether or not you were able to continue your pace under caution. But typically, we'll see drivers a lot of times actually stop on the racetrack before the green flag comes out. Usually, Nick, they're stopping to index the wheel to make sure the tape on their steering wheel is in the position that it should be for them to indicate what they need to do on pit road. But now they're going to take them down pit road, double file right now while they let some of this rain subside. And what we don't want to do is we can race on a wet track. We cannot race on a saturated track, Nick.
2: Yeah, I would say there was a lot of questioning, and we can hear race control communication from the tower down to the flag stand to the spotters around the racetrack about what they were thinking, and there was a lot of trepidation. And I would guess, Brad, I'm going to assume that that incident with Carson Hocevar spinning off of turn number four, again, not at speed, still doing pace laps, was probably enough for NASCAR to push it over the edge and say, yeah, we can go racing on a damp track, but right now that rain is coming down a little too hard for them to safely race at speed.
1: What NASCAR is telling the teams, cover the cars, but keep the drivers in the car. This is an expected 10 to 15 minute delay. NASCAR has no problem running on a wet racetrack. What there is a problem is running on a track where precipitation is actively falling down, and you cannot determine what the conditions are going to be. If it starts to rain harder, the track gets more wet. This is an oval. They're constantly going in circles. That's not a safe condition. If it's not raining, then you have an idea of exactly what the track is going to do and the way it's going to trend to dry. That's okay. We can race on that. I'll give Goodyear and NASCAR a lot of credit, Nick, because they've done a fantastic job developing a wet weather tire for these race cars that amazingly stick to the track very well.
2: Yeah, it's a great point. I mean, that technology is pretty impressive. I'm always blown away on your street and road cars. I always feel a little uncomfortable going down the interstate at 70 miles per hour when there's rain coming down. And you consider the speeds that these drivers are going to be turning upwards of 150, 160 miles per hour. That is certainly something that you have to take into consideration. So longtime NASCAR fans here, well, there's rain coming down and you think, uh-oh, that means you're looking at least 90 minutes to dry the track. That is not what we're worried about today. We just want to make sure that there's not so much rain coming down that we start to see puddles forming and that certainly the track becomes just undrivable and unsafe for these drivers. So, yep, going to be a little bit more delayed than we would like, but we anticipate, Brad, as long as some of this weather, and we've been kind of watching the radar, it's been spotty. It's not like there are massive systems that are unavoidable headed towards us. We do anticipate we're still going to be racing here shortly.
1: Yeah, we do. A couple of interesting things if we want to get into sort of the nuts and bolts of what happens with these race cars. They're still going to be going upwards of over 100 miles per hour. Yesterday's qualifying pole speed was over 131 miles per hour for Tyler Reddick. They'll likely not go that fast. Two reasons, the obvious being the wet condition. The other side of it, the Goodyear wet weather radials, all four corners of the race car, the tire is the same diameter. Now, you hear crew chiefs oftentimes talking about stagger. And what stagger is the right side tires actually have a slightly larger diameter than the left side tires. And Todd Gordon, a former championship-winning crew chief with Joey Logano, one of my co-hosts on SiriusXM NASCAR Radio, best describes it and says, take a solo cup and then roll it on a table. And you can see that go around in a circle. That's effectively what stagger is. Left is obviously the bottom of the cup, the side with less circumference. Right is the top of the cup, the side with more circumference. So teams set up for that. They set up for the stagger that is built into the dry, slick tires. The wet tires don't have stagger. This also changes. Doesn't change the setup of the race car. They're set up to run a dry track. It changes the characteristics of the handling of the race car because they don't have that stagger built in.
2: And that's why I think you heard from some of the drivers in pre-race who said, we don't really care if it's dry or wet. We'll figure it out. But certainly the crew chiefs would have their preference based on how those cars are set up because you're not going to be able to make those last-second adjustments. And certainly there are a lot of characteristics here at New Hampshire that you have to account for. There are some pretty significant bumps that have developed heading to turn number three. So you touched on some of those laps that we saw in the dry, the average speed up around 130 miles per hour. They're doing faster than that going down the straightaway before they get off throttle. So those are the things you got to consider. And then once they throw those cars into this very flat turns 1 and 2, 3 and 4, where the banking really gets at most up to about 6 or 7 degrees, that's where all of a sudden that stagger really comes into play. And if you have those wet tires, the handling of those cars yesterday in the dry becomes completely different. And that's why we feel like this could be the ultimate leveling of the playing field.
1: Big time. Now, the interesting thing, the cars are lined up based on qualifying speeds, fastest to slowest. On a dry track, I'm looking down at these race cars here now, and you look at drivers who are great on wet and drivers who are not great on wet, and they're mixed throughout the field. Let's talk more about that, but let's go to pit road and Napa Auto Parts pit reporter Andrew Curlin.
10: Here with the crew chief for Denny Hamlin, Chris Gayle. You and I talked this morning. You hoped that it wasn't going to be wet weather conditions. Now it looks like it's going to be. How do you adjust the car based on what Denny's feedback is the first couple of laps once we do get going?
12: Yeah, I mean, obviously the first one's a rough guess based on other tracks and doing this a few years ago here. Denny actually spent some time studying the previous race here where there was some rain racing late. So then you just go from there. And I think it totally depends on, you know, how long it's going to stay wet and whether you're going to do that all day long or not. That's a whole nother story about trying to get the car right for wets. If it's not going to stay wet, which honestly, when I look at the radar, once this next 20 minutes rolls through here, I think we're probably going to get to dry sooner rather than later. As long as something else doesn't pop up, you'll kind of treat this one how it is how it is, and we'll get back to dry as quick as possible and make adjustments for going back to dry.
10: Heather, it sounds like Chris Gayle is pretty optimistic. Once this sell is through, we're actually going to get to dry tires before we know it.
9: All right, well, we'll get the perspective of William Byron's crew chief, Rudy Fugel. I just said, man, this is pretty wild, huh? And we just kind of looked at each other like, what do we do now? I said, well, that's a great question. What do you do now? What's going through your head? We just heard from the crew chief on the 11. He gave some good insight. What say you?
13: Yeah, I think obviously we're waiting for the heavy rain to stop so we can get out there and get going. But, you know, we've done this a few times, so we have some good notes on where we want to put the air pressures and some of the adjustments in the car. And then you always have to be ready to go back to dries in a competitive stop, so you can't, like, completely build a rain setup. So you're kind of back and forth on some of that stuff. We have four sets of these wets, which they'll last a long time as long as the track's wet, which but they'll chew them up quick if the track's drying. So we'll watch all that. You'll see the groove move around a ton. The drivers will be chasing the wet part of the track, which will be all the way at the bottom and then all the way at the top. And the middle will be dry and it'll feel good, but it'll chew the tires up. So, yeah, it'll be interesting here. We all want to get going. We appreciate this, but the agonizing thing is the unknown. So this is still really new to us, and we'll keep learning and stay on it.
9: You mentioned about keep learning. You do have some notes from 2 years ago, but for you as a crew chief, and let's even talk about your driver, William, your guys' ability to adapt, do you feel like that's a strong suit of yours?
13: Yeah, for sure. I mean, that's what we try to lean on, that experience and us sticking together for the being year six. We kind of have some of that, you know, and I think he does a good job of running different things. So he's able to chase that. He's not like a dirt racer or anything, but he runs in the rain and go-karts and all the things. So we've studied it and hopefully it goes well.
9: Well, thank you so much for your time. And those are the insights of Rudy Fugel, William Byron's crew chief. And he's in that third position when we start to go green, when that does happen.
1: Thank you very much, Heather DeBow. And, you know, looking at the front of the field, Tyler Reddick, he's been pretty good on rain. Josh Berry, he's on the outside pole. I would not say he has the same level of experience. We heard from Denny Hamlin. Last time we raced in the rain here just a couple of years ago, he went from the front to the back. And admittedly, he says, look, this is a skill set that is not necessarily one I've figured out, but I loved his optimism in pre-race, feeling like he can do that. He'll start at the outside of row number two. Right behind him, however, Christopher Bell is the guy that, when it rained here, went from the back to the front. All the way to the front by the time the checkered flag flew. On the inside of row number three next to Christopher Bell, Shane Van Gisbergen. He looks at New Hampshire Motor Speedway as a road course with two hairpin left turns, and I would say he's got an opportunity to run pretty well also.
14: I'll play devil's advocate a bit and say, Brad, I don't know how you determine who's good in the rain or not, because it's not like we've done this a lot over the course of NASCAR, but I look at the different skill sets and who this could be an advantage to. And you pointed out Shane Van Gisbergen and all the experience racing in the supercar series down under. They've raced in the rain. You mentioned Christopher Bell, who starts to his outside. All of that dirt racing experience where the track is constantly evolving. You've got to go around and find different grooves. So, again, I still would say that this field is pretty much leveled considering who is good in the wet, because we still got a lot to learn, but I think there are different skill sets that come into play. Plenty more coming from New Hampshire Motor Speedway as we get you set for the Dollar Tree 301.
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14: Welcome back to New Hampshire for the Dollar Tree 301. I may be crazy, but Brad, I think the sun might have just peaked out a little bit. Am I just lightened up here?
0: I think
14: here.
0: You're crazy.
14: I think I am crazy. Ryan Blaney is the defending winner of this race, but Andrew Kerlin, last year when he and Jonathan Hassler were celebrating in Victory Lane, admittedly, the conditions a little bit different than what we've got right now.
10: That's exactly right, yes. When Jonathan Hassler and Blaney were celebrating Victory Lane last year, it was dry. We talked to your driver pre-race, and he was one of the first drivers to go out on the wets 2 years ago. So I don't know if you guys have had a discussion as to how to navigate these wet weather tires, but what do you tell your driver once we do get going green here?
18: Yeah, we've really had the opportunity to run in the wet on these tires at four or five different short tracks, and have definitely kind of learned a little bit of, kind of what we need to do to the car to make pace. And Loudon specifically a couple years ago, we went through this and had good speed. So have some idea of what we need to do relative to what we had yesterday.
10: With slicks, you can stagger the tires. With the wets, you cannot. How different of a handling race car is Ryan going to feel on these wet weather tires?
18: Yeah, you definitely, like you said, the tires really have no stagger. So you need to make a pretty decent adjustment to get the car to want to go around a circle. But the track changes a lot too. You want rear grip kind of early on in the wet, but as it dries out and picks up pace, you definitely need the car to turn a little bit more. So you got to make a big swing, and then you also got to keep up with it a little bit as it dries out.
10: That's Jonathan Hassler, crew chief for Ryan Blaney. We appreciate him taking the time. As the rain, I would describe it more as spitting now. It's not necessarily rain. It looks to hopefully be lightening up, and Nick and Brad, it does seem to be lightening up in the skies as well, too.
14: I hope Andrew doesn't have a lot of experience of people spitting at him. Spitting? I think that's a great description.
12: I think it is, too. It has. My point is the sun has definitely not come out, but you can just visually tell, Brad, around the racetrack here, it has lightened up. Still got some precipitation falling from the sky, but a little more optimistic than I was about 10 minutes ago.
0: Yeah, I agree with you. And I would say right now the lightness looks like if you took your sunglasses off. And it went from what you were looking through to what you see now without sunglasses on. The Toyota Tundra track drying team is on the racetrack. And this is not necessarily an effort to get the track to completely dry. They just want to take that and blow the surface water off of the racetrack here at New Hampshire Motor Speedway. And once they can do that, then they can put the cars back out there. You don't need puddles or different things like that. You don't need any standing water because the wet weather tires are fantastic for what they do. Fact of the matter is, this is an oval track. That presents a different challenge than on a road course. The other fact of the matter is, Nick, this year, NASCAR came to short tracks with a different package. That package has less downforce and more horsepower. I think we saw Carson Hocevar test out that horsepower during the opening pace laps earlier.
14: Yeah, I would hope that he didn't use all 750 of it coming off of turn number four, but the fact that he used enough to loop that car around and thankfully keep it off the wall was, I think, a cause for concern for just about everybody. But you're right, it is fascinating watching that Toyota track drying team come through turns three and four, and the goal at hand is not to get this racetrack bone dry, but just to clean it off, pick up any standing water, and make this thing as dry as possible for those wet tires to certainly grip up on the racetrack and perform so that we can see some racing here on a saturated racetrack. But, yeah, good news for Carson Hocevar is no damage to that car after that spin, and he and the rest of the field will continue to wait in their race cars, which has to be a bummer, Brad. They've got the car covers on. The drivers have been told to stay buckled in because we don't know. We could go racing here in 5 minutes. I don't know. Well, but certainly for the drivers, their patience is being tested at the moment as well.
1: If you're just joining us, we went through all of our opening ceremonies. We started the engines and the cars rolled off of pit road. The track was wet at the time. A little rain came down, so they brought them back on pit road to get the surface water off of the track. Let's go back down to Napa Auto Parts pit reporter Heather DeBow.
9: And here with me now is crew chief for Kyle Larson, Cliff Daniels. We were talking about drivers that would may or may not be good at racing in the wet weather. We don't have a lot of them out there that have that experience. However, your driver's pretty good at adapting to racetracks. So do you think he will be one of the guys to watch when we go green as far as being able to manage the changes that we're going to see here?
19: Yeah, I mean, I think so. And we've seen it a couple years ago where I think we had a little bit less rain than this, but we were out there on a wet track, and it was fun to see the guys that just had a natural knack for it. Reddick, Bell, Larson, you know, those guys that move around, they're chasing the apron, they're all the way up by the wall. It was kind of all over the place for where they were just trying to search for the grip. And certainly a lot of confidence in Kyle to do that. We know he can adapt to anything. So hopefully it's not too long. We'll get going here again.
9: Now, we talked about the difference in the stagger between the wets and the dry tires or the slicks. Do you feel like your car was set up good for the dry, or what are you going to have to do here to make the adjustments from your end as a crew chief?
19: Yeah, now that we've had a little bit of experience racing in the wet, I'm thinking of Richmond a couple years ago, a handful of years ago. You know, we've learned, we've built, even though it's a small notebook, we built a notebook on things that you got to look for. So there's a few adjustments we put in for the rain, and certainly as the track, you know, goes from being very wet to kind of the mild damp all the way to a drying state. We'll have to keep up with it, but I think we've got some adjustability, you know, in our air pressure setup and, of course, with what's in the car. So we'll have to look to keep up with the track and try to make the right changes at the right time.
9: All right, well, good luck to you when you're in those efforts of keeping up with the racetrack once we do go green. And Kyle Larson, again, he will roll off in that top 10 in that eighth position.
14: A lot of trust between Kyle Larson and Cliff Daniels, and maybe nowhere where was that more evident, Brad, than last week when, while Kyle Larson was racing at Richmond Raceway, Cliff Daniels, the folks at Hendrick Motorsports, were putting together a nice effort for Kyle to jump on an airplane as soon as he got done, fly to Knoxville, Iowa, where he started on pole and won the annual Knoxville Nationals. So Kyle is good at adapting to the changes. Cliff Daniels clearly very good at it as well, and I think there's reason for that HendrickCars.com Chevrolet team to be pretty optimistic. We even heard during the pre-race, Kyle told our pit reporters he actually might like it to stay wet here around New Hampshire and could bode well for him to get that long-awaited first win of 2026.
1: Nick, if Kyle Larson wins today, if there are 36 cars in this race, he will not be the first HendrickCars.com car to go to victory lane this weekend, because yesterday his boss and the vice chairman of Hendrick Motorsports won the overall IROC race in Washington, D.C.
14: Yeah, how about Jeff Gordon getting it done? And I heard the interview after he won that IROC race on the streets of D.C. say, well, I had a little bit of pressure because the car that he was driving, it was an older IROC chassis. It was owned by Rick Hendrick. So Jeff said, I didn't want to tear this thing up, but he did a great job racing against some of the former stars of NASCAR and Open Wheel IndyCar Series, putting on a show there on the streets of D.C. So, yeah, big weekend already for Jeff Gordon, and certainly we'll see if one of Jeff and Rick Hendrick's four cars can go to victory lane. You know, Hendrick Motorsports has had a rough month leading into Richmond. All four of those cars, though, did get into the top 10 at Richmond, so that organization feels like hopefully they are turning a bit of a corner, Brad, as the storyline throughout the course of this season has been how the Toyota teams have found a bit of an edge, causing Ford and Chevrolet to really start to search to catch up. That's motorsports. We've seen it. It's cyclical over the years, but it was a pretty good Richmond weekend for Hendrick all told.
1: Chevrolet cars have had two curveballs thrown to them this year. One is the new body on the Camaro. Now, if you look at it and you go, what's the big deal? It's a Camaro. It is a big deal. They actually slightly redesigned the body on these race cars, and that does change the notebooks that they have. Plus, NASCAR said for short tracks, basically tracks less than a mile and a half and road courses, we're going to add horsepower, but we're going to take away downforce from you. And the whole idea behind that is just to improve the great racing that we already have. And we've seen that play itself out on tracks so far this year. So not only have they had to deal with differing handling characteristics on the body, but also the same based on what we have with downforce and with horsepower as well. And I feel, Nick, to your point, the Richmond weekend, fifth and sixth for Chase Elliott, Kyle Larson, ninth and tenth for Alex Bowman and William Byron. Actually, William Byron, Alex Bowman, ninth and tenth. Boy, what a great day for them. What a great night for them on the short tracks where they have that double whammy thrown at them this year.
14: And, of course, Brad, the drivers from the Ford camp also chasing it a bit. They got off to a rocky start at the beginning of the season, and then we've hit the summer months. Ryan Blaney starting to string together some great performances. And, of course, his teammate Joey Logano has been on a nice little heater, winning at North Wilkesboro and winning that race at Richmond. And to your point about the ever-changing thing, the Fords are going to look a little bit different in 2020. As well. So I always love about this sport, and it's why this thing is so competitive, is as soon as you feel like you have an advantage, things will change, body styles will change, rules will change, and it always keeps these teams on the back foot trying to guess. Let's go back downstairs to our Napa Auto Parts pit reporter, Andrew Curlin.
10: Here with crew chief for Shane Van Gisbergen and Stephen Doran. We're looking at the radar, and it's looking good. Once this sell is through, it looks like we'll be back to racing. Shane was really hoping we'd start on slicks. That may not be the case. How do you coach your driver through racing in the rain? Because he's never done it here before.
20: Yeah, I think he doesn't like racing in the rain, but he's done it more than all these guys have, so I think we'll be fine either way. It seems like we are going to race a little bit with a wet track, probably not in the rain, but the track's going to be wet for a while. I'm guessing by the end of stage one, it's going to be dried up, and it looks like there's no more rain coming for a while, so it'll turn into a normal race after that.
10: In 2024, there were cars that were going on the apron. They were all the way up trying to find the best groove. How do you keep Shane informed on where the best cars and fastest lanes are as the track continues to dry?
20: Yeah, we did look at some of that earlier this morning, just looking at 2024. He saw where those guys were. I think you'll see a lot of the same until it starts to dry out, just trying to stay away from the rubber. But I think it's going to drive pretty quick.
10: All right, that's Stephen Doran, crew chief for Shane Van Gisbergen, and we appreciate him taking the time. He's hoping that once we get going, that the track is going to dry out pretty quick, guys.
1: Thank you very much, Andrew Curlin. We appreciate that. As we watch the Toyota Tundra track drying team go around the track, basically what the Toyota Tundra track drying team does, it actually blows air onto the racetrack in a very direct way, and they have basically a bar that hangs off the back of the truck that's staggered, so it pushes the water down the racetrack. They run the trucks in staggered formation. One starts at the top, that's the lead truck, pushes the water down to the next truck, which pushes it down further, and so on and so on. So basically, all this does is get the surface water off the track. It doesn't do anything to put heat in it. It doesn't do anything necessarily to dry it, but to get the surface standing water off of the racetrack. And once they can do that, then it's a good opportunity to send the cup cars out and get the green flag out for this Dollar Tree 301.
14: And I will say, Brad, of course, in motorsports, we're always chasing and always evolving and finding new technologies. That's been one of my favorite over the last 15, 20 years, because we've both been at racetracks where we've seen the racetrack completely saturated. And once that track drying team goes out there with those machines, it is remarkable how much faster that dries the racetrack compared to the old school method of the jet dryers. It is great, and it has sped up a lot of rain delays over the years.
1: So NASCAR has just told the teams that they can pull the covers off the race cars. They can clean the windshields, but they can't touch anything else. You cannot adjust the air pressures. What you decided to start the race with is what you're committed to. But you can get the cover off the car, and you can give the driver a clean windshield. This is a good sign. This means we're getting closer to it. But I love the fact that I guarantee you, every one of these crew chiefs would love to have their tire specialist go out there and put an air gauge on the tires and say, maybe we should do this instead of doing that, so on and so forth. But you know what? When you present your car to the race, you present the car you're going to race. And that's what they did. And this is where NASCAR says, this is what you got.
14: You know what it reminds me of is when I was a kid on Christmas morning, and I'd be the first one up down by the Christmas tree. And my mom would say, hey, you can look at those gifts, but don't touch them. You got to wait for your sisters to wake up before we start opening them. So that's how I think everybody feels. And certainly heard a nice little pop from the crowd as they saw those car covers coming off. So that is a good sign, Brad, that we're getting closer and closer to going racing here at New Hampshire.
1: By the way, I woke up my brother. I woke up my parents.
14: Yeah.
1: Even if they said, look, don't get us up before 5 or 6 in the morning, I changed the time on their alarm clock.
14: Beautiful.
1: So, yeah. That was me. I was anticipating that, just like I'm anticipating the green flag. We're hearing from NASCAR once they roll off pit road. We'll have about 5 to 6 pace laps just so everyone can get a feel for the racetrack before we actually drop the green flag. But we are getting very, very close to dropping the green here on the Dollar Tree 301 at the Magic Mile of New Hampshire Motor Speedway. And kind of fun to see all the crew members out there with their towels or whatever it is that they're going to clean the windshields off. You know, Nick, by the time they come off of turn number 2 after they leave pit road with the spray coming from the back of these cars, this is still a 12-inch wide Goodyear tire, even though it's the wet weather treaded tire. It's going to throw up a lot of water, but, hey, you might as well get them as clean as you can now.
14: And we should point out, while we have gone racing in the wet and during raining conditions on road courses, oftentimes you see that windshield wiper. We do not have those attached to the cars here at New Hampshire, so you're right. I appreciate those guys wiping down the windshields, but I have a feeling that once we fire the engines, they're just going to get wet again. Much more coming your way here from New Hampshire as those track drying efforts continue and the car drying efforts continue as we get you set for the Dollar Tree 301.
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1: The Toyota Tundra track drying team is coming off of turn number 4. 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NASCAR has told the teams they will likely fire the engines to get the start of the Dollar Tree 301 underway. 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
1: Welcome back to New Hampshire Motor Speedway. The lead Toyota Tundra track drying truck has crossed the start-finish line. We're about to get the engines fired here as final preparations to the cup cars and the final cleaning of the windshields get underway. If you're just joining us, we did actually have the start your engines command. We did roll off of pit road. The rain started coming down just a little bit harder, so NASCAR decided to bring the cars double file down pit road, put some covers on them until the rain subsided, and then we put the Toyota Tundra track drying team out there to blow the surface water off of the racetrack. The cars are gridded with wet weather tires, and until NASCAR tells all of the teams they can go to dry slicks, they will stay on the wet weather tires, and I can promise you, even though the way we're describing it is them blowing the surface water off of the racetrack, this is a wet racetrack. Think of water running across asphalt versus just water being on asphalt and it being wet. There's a difference there.
14: And let's talk a little bit about what we expect to see these drivers to do once we drop the green flag, Brad, because when you've got those treaded tires, you want to find the moisture. So you start searching around. So you're going to see some dry lines. As long as we stay dry and it continues to hold off with the rain, you're going to see dry lines start to develop around this racetrack. And after a while, that's no man's land. You don't want to go to those dry lines, even if it's the faster way around the New Hampshire Motor Speedway, because with those treaded tires, you'll start to chew those things up. So we're going to watch these drivers hunt and search for some moisture throughout the course of at least stage number one. And then we'll see how it plays out. If NASCAR likes what they see with the racetrack, that ultimately they can strap on the slick tires. But here's the best news of all, Brad. Not only are the engines fired, but we are watching both Tyler Reddick, Josh Berry accelerate down pit lane. The rest of the field of 36 behind the Toyota pace car, they are heading back out onto the racetrack. And these pit crew members who have done a great job of drying those cars off, helping their drivers during this rain delay, they are headed to their prospective pit boxes where they will do their trade of changing tires and refueling these race cars.
1: During these warm-up pace laps, the Toyota Tundra track drying team will make a lap down pit road, and likely they'll do the apron as well. Pit road here at New Hampshire Motor Speedway effectively has acceleration and deceleration lanes the way you come onto pit road, so they want to make sure they have the opportunity to be able to get that done correctly as well and in a safe condition. But how cool is it? We're looking out the windshield, or the window rather, right above the start-finish line, and it is covered in rain. If we had windshield wipers, it would be perfect. We have cars on the racetrack, and we can see just how wet it is, but we're about to drop the green flag and go racing here at New Hampshire Motor Speedway.
14: And I'm happy to say, Brad, looking down at the grandstands, it is still very much 50-50. Some fans have kept those ponchos on. Some have said, you know what, it's a day at New Hampshire. If we get a little wet, so be it. And they're starting to don the skin a little bit and enjoy the day here at New Hampshire, as many of those that maybe have escaped for cover are coming back up to their seats as they know that we are set to go racing here at the Magic Mile.
1: Kyle Ricci is covering things with us up in turns one and two this weekend. And Kyle, a poncho on, poncho off. What do you look like up there?
2: Poncho off up here in turn number two. And many of the fans can say the same right below me as they are enjoying this Sunday afternoon here in New Hampshire. The rain has stopped. The track, no more standing water, but it is far from dry, which is going to make the opening stage of this race very interesting. Cars just came by me. Drivers already searching for possible lines that they're going to take when we do go under the green flag here shortly. Looks like the track drying team going to make one final sweep down the pit lane, and we're set to go here at this end of the racetrack. It has turned out to be a beautiful Sunday afternoon.
14: It's going to be fascinating, Brad, when we drop the green flag and these drivers barrel into turn one, right? I mean, the very first time. These guys are incredibly talented race car drivers. They're going to adapt to the circumstances and the track conditions and figure it out 5, 10, 15 laps into this very first run. But that first drive into turns one and that first drive of picking up the throttle and trying to accelerate and power down out of turn number two, roll the dice, partner. I don't know what we're going to see.
1: Once again, NASCAR has declared this a wet track, pretty obviously a wet track. Drivers and teams must keep the wet weather tires on the cars until NASCAR declares it a dry track. They have four sets of Goodyear wet weather radials on these cars. They can come down and change wet tires to wet tires, from wet tires to wet tires. They cannot put slick tires on the car until NASCAR declares it dry. Let's go down to Napa Auto Parts pit reporter Andrew Curlin.
10: Well, Nick Yeoman, a minute ago you were talking about those dry lines on the racetrack compared to where the water is sitting right now. Denny Hamlin came over the radio telling his crew chief and spotter, you're going to have to tell me where those dry lines are. I can't see them from behind the race car, so if you see other cars doing certain things on the racetrack, I need to know about it. So talking about visibility and understanding what the track is looking like, Denny Hamlin trying to rely on his team to help him out as we get through these early laps where the track is still damp.
14: Yeah, it's an excellent point, Andrew. I mean, those spotters up top, Brad, it's busy enough when they're trying to clear their drivers and guide them through accidents or try to help them, you know, steer their way to the front of the field if they got a fast car, or to stay out of the way if they're struggling. And now all of a sudden those spotters also have to communicate what Andrew just pointed out of this ever-evolving racetrack that we're going to see here over the next 15, 20, 25 minutes. A lot of responsibility for the extra set of eyes up top with the spotter stand.
1: Yeah, drivers sit pretty low in these race cars, and a lot of times we'll say they're looking over the hood pins of the car.

0: that or to the sides. And, yeah, you just watch. Usually it's little kids. They love just getting splashed with water. But I think these race fans, they are, oh, you're right, shoulder to shoulder all the way around the inside of the grandstands. They want to not only get a little spray, but they want to feel those race cars, Brad. And that's why I always encourage folks, you can watch this stuff on television, you can listen to us on the radio, but you got to get and see NASCAR racing in person. And yeah, those are the experienced race fans. They'll find their way to their seats. They'll enjoy the day, but at least for the opening laps, they want to get as close as possible to the action. I love it, man. It hits right to the heart.
1: And I love that New Hampshire Motor Speedway allows them to do that, to get as close to the action as safely possible. Let's go back down to pit road and Napa pit reporter Andrew Curlin.
2: They just asked Shane Van Gisbergen, hey, what do you think of the racetrack? He radioed back and said, it's a lot drier than it was before when we initially did those starting pace laps, but there's still going to be some spray. Overall, I think it's fine. So Shane Van Gisbergen happy with how the track has dried thus far, but visibility, I think, in the early laps still going to be an issue that he's going to be looking out for along with many other drivers.
0: A lot of drivers, there's no doubt, Andrew. And Brad, qualifying is important at every racetrack and every race weekend in NASCAR and other forms of motorsports. But boy, I feel really good if I'm Tyler Reddick and I'm Josh Berry right now, because when they get the green flag, they're not going to have to worry about that spray or any water being kicked up on the windshield, because they got the best view in the house. If you're everybody on back, rows two all the way back to guys like Daniel Suarez, Cody Ware at the back of the field, good luck. You're going to have to navigate, and that visibility may be a challenge.
1: It was interesting yesterday at the end of qualifying, while our pit reporters Andrew Curlin and Heather DeBoe were talking to the front row starters. First, we talked to Tyler Reddick, but then we had to wait to talk to Josh Berry, because Josh Berry approached Tyler Reddick to talk about, hey, let's just have a clean start to this race. I know you've got a lot on the line. I understand that. He's currently, you know, third in the point standings, and I've got a lot on the line. I'm racing for a job. I'm looking for a new ride next year. Probably a good thing they had that conversation now.
0: Yeah, and let's be honest, we knew this was a possibility coming into the weekend. When we were looking at the extended forecast, it looked like Saturday was going to be, we were in really good shape, and then Sunday was going to be a little iffy. We weren't exactly sure what to expect, but we knew this was an option. You and I talked plenty yesterday about how Goodyear has these wet weather rain tires where they can race on a damp circuit when there's not rain coming down. So, yeah, I don't know if that topic came up between Josh and Tyler, but I'm sure they're probably glad they had that conversation.
1: I bet they are. The Toyota Tundra track drying team has gone off of the racetrack. They're parked back in the infield. We have Suburban propane dryers on pit road. They're trying to get that as dry as possible. And jet dryers are now coming off of the turn four side of pit road, and they're going to come down the front straightaway, and they're just going to blow everything off the racetrack that might be standing there. And that's more of a debris blow, maybe a little bit of a blow from some of the standing water that might still remain. After that, we're going to get the one-to-go signal. We're going to go racing here in the Dollar Tree 301.
0: Yeah, it's going to be very, very exciting. Again, Tyler Reddick, Josh Berry on the front row, William Byron, and your championship leader, Denny Hamlin, sharing row number two. A couple very versatile drivers in row number three, with Shane Van Gisbergen to the outside, Christopher Bell still looking for that first win there in row number three. Ty Gibbs has had a great season so far. So has Ryan Blaney. They share row number four. Row five, he's Kyle Larson and Alex Bowman still searching for their first wins of the season as well. And the field coming down the front straightaway, they're going to have to navigate around some of these jet dryers. But certainly, I like what we're seeing visually from up here, Brad. Our opinions, though, probably don't matter as much as those 36 drivers that are behind the wheel of the race cars. But from up here, it looks like we're getting pretty close.
1: I'm here for it. And this is exactly why NASCAR put so much effort, along with Goodyear, to develop a wet weather tire to be able to race on ovals. If we did not have this wet weather tire, we would be talking to you about, we hope to have the track dry and ready to race an hour from now. Instead, we have the track in raceable conditions right now, and we're about to do that as they blow everything off the front straightaway. Some of the great collaboration between a lot of NASCAR tracks you see in the jet dryers, by the way. New Hampshire has its own jet dryers, but we're looking at jet dryers that came from Dover Motor Speedway. Next year, they're back to points racing in May. Pocono Raceway has sent a jet dryer up here as well, so it's kind of cool to see whenever you go to a track, just a little extra where a lot of folks always help each other out.
0: It is 3:01 on the East Coast. We're getting you set for the Dollar Tree 3:01 here at New Hampshire Motor Speedway, and I just heard those jet dryers shut off as they're pulling away here on the front straightaway as we get closer and closer to going racing. Again, we took the air about 2 hours ago, so it's been an extended pre-race show. We fired the engines, got the cars on the racetrack, and then the rain started to pick

0: up. Carson Hocevar spun off of turn number four. Didn't hit anything, but that was a very clear sign to everyone here on the grounds at New Hampshire Motor Speedway that this racetrack was not raceable. We waited an extra 10, 15 minutes, and now the track is looking like it's in really good shape as the field comes back down pit lane. But, Brad, that's just to check those digital dashes, right? We're not slowing them. We're not stopping them, and we're not pulling out those car covers.
1: No, they are checking to make sure that they have pit road speed set properly on the digital dashes of their race car. And that is always a sign that we're about to go racing. One other note, just to give you a visual, conditions, and I'm talking about ambient conditions out there right now, are such that a lot of the track, parts of the track, maybe that's a better way to phrase it, are starting to dry on their own. You're starting to see lighter parts of the asphalt right now. Stage number one ends at lap 70. Stage number two at lap 185. The Dollar Tree 301 ends at lap 301. The bigger question is, how far do we go into stage number one? Do we get all the way through stage number one, still running on Goodyear wet weather tires? Some of the drivers are saying, I think we might only do this for 30 laps or so. I have a feeling we might do a little bit more. We might get a dry line, but we're going to need dry lines, plural, before we can actually put the slicks on.
0: Yeah, I think you're 100% right for a couple different reasons, because the track dries in two different ways, Brad. One, it helps to have cars pounding around on the asphalt. They'll dry the racetrack in its own right. The biggest help, though, is when the sun comes out and the heat beats down on the racetrack and it dries. And that's not going to be the case, at least not right now, maybe later in this afternoon. So I think you're on to something. I would imagine that we may see at least a couple sets of those wet weather tires. But again, that's what the crew chiefs are scratching their heads about right now. They've got to figure all of this out here as we get closer to dropping the green flag.
1: In just two laps, the green flag will drop on the Dollar Tree 301. We will be in Patriot Mobile, stage number one, here at New Hampshire Motor Speedway. A lot of excitement out there for sure. And Kyle, Ricky, great to have you perched up there in turn number one. Great to see that you don't have an umbrella. You don't have a poncho. You're just out there in a nice red shirt, ready to watch some great races.
2: Enjoying this Sunday afternoon. The ambient temperature pretty comfortable right now, about 74 degrees, although the cloud cover still above us. It has lifted considerably in just the last 20 minutes. Race fans are ready to go. They're set to come to their feet here in just a moment as we're about a lap and a half from the start of this one. Track, as you mentioned, couple of dry spots, especially toward the inside lane, and it'll be fun to see how these drivers continue to adapt to the ever-changing surface over the first stage of this race, because they're going to want to find where the track is most wet with these wet weather tires. So going to make for an interesting first couple laps of this event. Can't wait to cover it for you here in just a couple of moments from now.
0: Yeah, and again, I know, folks, it doesn't make a lick of sense. These drivers are going to be searching for moisture. Yeah, that's how you preserve these Goodyear tires on a wet racetrack. This is going to be fascinating, and we don't know where that moisture is going to accumulate. Could be at the bottom of the racetrack, could be at the top of the racetrack. Brad, we are about to find out as the lights are off on the 2026 Toyota Camry XSE Pace Car, as we are about to get the Dollar Tree 301 underway from Loudoun.
1: 36 cars ready to take the green flag here at the Dollar Tree 301. Why don't you line them up for us, Kyle, Ricky?
2: Tyler Reddick electing to start this one in the outside lane with Josh Berry to the inside. Then it will be William Byron and Denny Hamlin in row number two. Shane Van Gisbergen, he's ready to go from the fifth spot with Christopher Bell to his outside. Ty Gibbs, Ryan Blaney, Kyle Larson, and Alex Bowman. That's the front five rows. Top 10 starters set to go, and they'll be the first 10 to turn number one here in a half lap from now. We'll see if they make it through as we're getting set to go green here in New Hampshire.
0: Behind them, you've got the Dollar Tree Toyota of Eric Jones alongside Ross Chastain in row six, Todd Gilliland, Zane Smith in row seven, Michael McDowell, Chris Buescher in row eight. Here comes the field, Brad Gilley, through turns three and four. All these hardy race fans in New England have jumped to their feet. They're lined against the fence as we're set to go racing in New Hampshire.
1: Thank you, NASCAR. Thank you, Goodyear. We're able to start this race under wet conditions. The Toyota Camry XSE Pace Car has hit pit road. Tyler Reddick will lead the field to the green flag, and the green flag is out. We are racing here at New Hampshire Motor Speedway. Tyler Reddick gets a nice jump on Josh Berry. William Byron trying to look low, but Barry blocks him into one.
2: Crowd is on their feet as they come to turn number one for the first time at speed. William Byron three wide to the bottom. Josh Berry tiptoeing along in the middle. Tyler Reddick in the outside lane has the advantage as they race up the back straightaway for the first time. It's Reddick out front by three car lengths.
0: Saw a lot of drivers searching for grip, just putting the power down on the front straightaway. Denny Hamlin's car got very sideways. Josh Berry didn't like how his car felt out of turn two. Jumped out of the throttle, and Tyler Reddick has spun from the race lead. He does a 360, now spins back around in front of the field. Everybody tries to crawl to a stop. It looks like Denny Hamlin has come to a stop right up against the outside wall. Didn't make contact with Reddick. Also looks like Ryan Preece slammed on the brakes, but Brad, it's Tyler Reddick who has spun and brought out our first caution.
1: Under the caution for the first time here at the Dollar Tree 301. No damage to any of those race cars. And actually, it was Chris Buescher. His car and Ryan Preece's car look very similar here today. But Chris Buescher so delicately came to a stop just right at the door of Tyler Reddick, and he just flat lost it.
0: Yeah, and he wasn't the only one. Shane Van Gisbergen was catching. He looked like he was riding a Bronco up off of the corner. But again, it was Tyler Reddick who put his 45 machine all the way up against the outside wall. And then when he tried to put the power down with William Byron closing, that car just looped around. It did about a full spin and a quarter. And really nice job by the rest of the field, Brad, not piling in, as it looks like everybody's going to get away unscathed as the leader, Tyler Reddick. Story of his season, right? It's been a charmed existence at times, and then the bad luck creeps up, and boy, Tyler Reddick's going from hero to zero to the rear of the field.
1: You know, and this is interesting. This is where it's good to start from the front, Nick, because Josh Berry was well off the leader, but he had a lot of racetrack to be able to make an evasive maneuver. Cars that started in the back were just trying not to hit each other as that accordion was squeezing tight. We're hearing from our Napa pit reporters that Tyler Reddick is going to come pit for fresh tires. They can only go from wets to wets right now. Denny Hamlin says everything's okay. They might come in. We'll wait and see what happens when pit road opens up. What do you see on the replay, Nick?
0: Yeah, Denny Hamlin just barely bumped into Tyler Reddick. He saw a lane open as Reddick was spinning out of turn number four. Hamlin put the right side of his Toyota Camry up against the outside wall, and then once that hole closed up, he slammed on the brakes and just nudged his way into Tyler Reddick. In fact, can't even see any damage to the front of his Toyota. So the car he owns spins, and the car he drives, he's got to slow down. But again, incredibly fortunate. That could have been a heck of a lot worse when the leader spins out at a turn four.
1: Yeah, no question about that. Pit road is not open yet, so we'll wait and see what happens here as the field is once again coming around. William Byron now leads the Dollar Tree 301. Shane Van Gisbergen runs second. Ty Gibbs third. Josh Berry fourth. Christopher Bell fifth. Kyle Larson is sixth. Ryan Blaney seventh. Alex Bowman eighth. Ninth, Ross Chastain. Todd Gilliland moved up to 10th.
0: 11th right now is Eric Jones. 12th is Michael McDowell. 13th is Connor Zillich. 14th, Ryan Preece. 15th, Chase Briscoe. A.J. Allmendinger runs in 16th. 17th now is Zane Smith. And Austin Cindric and Carson Hocevar round out the top 20.
1: 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Sorry.
0: Yeah, Tyler Reddick started the accident, but he came to an abrupt stop. Denny Hamlin did, and that's why he will fade to the rear of the field as well. Let's go to our Napa Auto Parts pit reporter, Heather DeBow.
3: Yeah, and after that spin, his spotter told him that the 11 barely touched him there, but Tyler said he did slide the tires, so that's why they opted to come on down. Take a look at those old tires they took off. Again, they are going to wet, and they also said they might have some left front splitter damage, so they checked that out. It was a little bit light, not too much there for the 45, and he's back out on track.
0: Appreciate that, Heather. Yeah, we've seen a couple views from the television cameras, television shots here in the booth, and everything looks okay for that 45 car for Tyler Reddick, who, again, on lap number one, just trying to put the power down. He was running right in the middle of the racetrack as well, so that appeared to be a bit of a slick spot for Reddick as he looped it around in turn number four, and thankfully did not hit anything or anyone here at New Hampshire. Also seeing Chris Buescher come to pit lane, he was another one who got hard on the brakes, and thankfully that Mustang slowed down, Brad, because he was headed right for Tyler Reddick, and that car stopped just at the right time. Back downstairs to Andrew Kurland.
4: We're taking a look at the front of Chris Buescher's machine. He came over to the radio and said, couldn't really get around the corner there, and that really screwed me up. They're trying to clean the splitter. Doesn't seem to be a lot of damage, but they're going to take this opportunity while they can do that to at least take a look at Chris Buescher's machine. Not a lot of concern, though. Out of that team, no tire changes. They did add some Sunoco fuel, though, to that race car.
1: Thank you very much, Andrew Kurland. 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The Toyota Camry XSE pace car entering turn number four right now with William Byron and Shane Van Gisberg in the top two. Once they cross the start-finish line, they will get into the freeway insurance choose, and it'll be time for the teams to choose where they'll restart, brought to you by Freeway Insurance. 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
0: You think that decision may be important in terms of what lane you want to line up on? Again, when we dropped the green flag, Brad, I thought we were going to see an accident right at the start-finish line. Denny Hamlin had the hardest time trying to put the throttle down right at the start-finish line, and then we went off into turns one and two, and as Kyle Ricci accurately described, Josh Berry had the lead, and all of a sudden, he didn't like the grip that was out there in turn number two, got out of the throttle. So a lot of tiptoeing being done by these drivers on that opening lap.
1: Kyle Ricci, what do you think? How are they choosing?
2: William Byron will elect to go to the outside lane this time, and that's where he had the momentum to take the race lead initially on our first green flag lap with Shane Van Gisberg into his inside. Ty Gibbs, Josh Berry in row two, Alex Bowman, Christopher Bell in row number three, inside and out. Then it's Ross Chastain and Kyle Larson. One driver that has yet to choose, started at the front of the field a couple laps ago, that's Tyler Reddick. He'll have to come from the back. It'll be fun to watch him try to make his way through the field here as we go back to green.
1: First time we will go through the Echo Park Automotive restart zone. Echo Park Automotive, every car, happy owner. Lights are out on that Toyota Camry, Nick.
0: So the Toyota Camry will jump onto pit lane and hand the field to William Byron and Shane Van Gisbergen, who are swerving back and forth, trying to clean up those Goodyear tires so that they can accelerate and see the green flag into the Echo Park Automotive restart zone. Those drivers will put the power down, seeing a little sliding left and right, but the entire field looks clean as they head to turn one.
2: They come to turn number one. They'll fan out further back. One car nearly kissing the inside wall. That's Chase Briscoe trying to get right to the bottom of the racetrack. By the time they get to turn number two, the outside lane way up against the outside safer wall. The inside lane right against the grass on the bottom. And it's William Byron that will once again jump out front.
1: Two very distinct lines around this racetrack right now. One on the apron of the racetrack. That's where Shane Van Gisbergen and Ty Gibbs go. The other, the high line around the racetrack. That's where race leader William Byron is. The fight now is for the fifth spot. Christopher Bell looked to the inside of Josh Berry, thought better of it as they exited turn four.
2: Thought about threading the needle off of turn number four did Christopher Bell. Now he'll go to the extreme outside lane about 2 feet off the outside safer barrier, right behind Josh Berry, just in front of Kyle Larson. The top six cars now single out up the back straightaway as everybody just tries to survive and find their spot in line.
0: William Byron is your race leader by about four car lengths over Shane Van Gisbergen. Car on the move, though, is Christopher Bell. He dives to the inside, passes Josh Berry for fourth, also will move around Ty Gibbs for third as Seabell takes that third spot into turn one.
2: He can go about anywhere right now, comfortable in the outside lane over in turns three and four on the bottom of the racetrack here. This time he'll go in the middle lane, third lane of the racetrack, just behind Shane Van Gisbergen for the second spot. That battle for second, just a couple of car lengths behind William Byron, the race leader.
1: Christopher Bell now goes to the outside of Shane Van Gisbergen, a fight for second as they go into turn number three. Van Gisbergen on the apron of the track is able to take the corner just a little bit deeper. William Byron, the race leader, his car sliding all around the racetrack as he's just trying to hang on as they cross the start-finish line. We've got 61 to go in stage one.
2: Maintains the race lead by a couple of car lengths into turn number one. We'll drift up the hill through the corner. Shane Van Gisbergen, a couple of car lengths behind him in second. Finding a lot of pressure, though, from Christopher Bell when it comes to slip-sliding around on any racetrack across the country. Bell's a pretty good bet. He's third right now.
0: Boy, this is fascinating. You've got two options right now, below the apron or up against the outside wall. The middle of the racetrack is a no-go. William Byron goes down to try to block Shane Van Gisbergen. He'll have the advantage, holding that lead by three car lengths as they head back to one.
2: Then it's going to be Ty Gibbs back in the fourth spot behind Christopher Bell. Shane Van Gisbergen, hard left to the inside of turn number one, nearly clipped the inside pit wall, missed it by inches, trying to gain ground on William Byron. At the same time, trying to fend off Christopher Bell, who makes the pass in the outside lane, move Bell to second.
1: Great opportunity for Christopher Bell. Now William Byron, Christopher Bell, Shane Van Gisbergen, and Ty Gibbs, they all run the apron of the racetrack. The first one in the upper grooves, that would be Josh Berry. He has dropped back to fifth, now being chased by the defending race winner, Ryan Blaney, who runs in sixth.
2: Couple of Fords battling for the fifth spot. The Wood Brothers Ford in fifth for Josh Berry. That Team Penske Ford for Ryan Blaney in the sixth spot. Kyle Larson is closing in, as is Chase Briscoe. That's the front group at the front of the field. Here comes Christopher Bell. Had it wound up off of turn two and up the back straightaway, right to the inside of William Byron to the front of the field.
0: Absolutely shot out of a cannon out of turn two. What a run Christopher Bell got. He gets to the inside of William Byron. That car wiggled big time off of turn four, and it's going to kill his momentum. Kylie's going to have to gather it back up in turn one.
2: That'll give William Byron the race lead back, but only by a car length over Christopher Bell, who will try it again and recoil here in turn number two. Both of those cars pulling away from Shane Van Gisbergen in third, Ty Gibbs in fourth, and Josh Berry and Ryan Blaney. They'll single out this time to three.
1: Heading into turn number three, William Byron takes the upper grooves once again. Christopher Bell takes the lower grooves. Those cars seem to be even in three and four. The biggest battle might be behind them. Josh Berry catching up to the back of Ty Gibbs while he is being hounded by Ryan Blaney. Blaney now looks to the inside of Josh Berry, a battle for fifth.
2: That second pack of traffic beginning to come back together. The Fords catching the Toyota of Ty Gibbs in fourth. Those Fords include Josh Berry in the fifth position, Ryan Blaney in sixth, and the Hendrick Motorsport Chevrolet a couple of car lengths back. Kyle Larson running seventh.
0: We'll stay with that dueling Team Penske Ford battle for the fifth position. Josh Berry and Ryan Blaney, they both migrated to the top side of the racetrack. Berry thinking about moving down towards the middle of the track, has some nice momentum off of turn number four. It's about a one car length advantage as Ryan Blaney continues to put the pressure on.
2: Hangs on to the fifth spot for now as Ty Gibbs drives away just a bit from the fourth position. Blaney slides up the hill in turn number one, trying to get a run on Josh Berry for fifth. They're fifth and sixth, both a couple of car lengths ahead of both Kyle Larson and Chase Briscoe. Top 10 really strung out now, the length of the backstretch.
1: Once again, that battle goes into turn number three. Ryan Blaney hounding Josh Berry. He is right on his back bumper. Tried to look low as they went into turn number four. Coming back onto the front straightaway, he's going to have to tuck in right behind his deck lid again, but a great opportunity to maybe look low into one.
2: Josh Berry doing a nice job now protecting the spot. Blaney's tried the outside lane. Blaney's tried the bottom over in three and four. Unable to make the pass. Josh Berry hanging on to the fifth position at the same time. Both are beginning to reel in Ty Gibbs just a bit for Ford.
0: Just a couple laps ago, the apron was where about half the field was running. Now we're seeing most of the drivers navigate their cars to the top side of the racetrack. Although Shane Van Gisbergen still using the bottom, exiting turn number four. Again, running fourth, it's Ty Gibbs. Fifth, it's Josh Berry. And this time, Kyle, he's got a little breathing room with Ryan Blaney in sixth.
2: And they are having fun right now among the top five, racing for position in and around that fifth position. Josh Berry has it. Ryan Blaney wants it in sixth. One driver not having fun right now, keeping our eye on the tail end of the field as well. Tyler Reddick, after leading the opening lap into turn number four and looping that car, still the last car in line on the field.
1: And that is a great point, Kyle Ricci. I think Tyler Reddick might simply be biding his time until this track goes dry, and I don't think we're near that happening right now. Yesterday in practice, Reddick was 31st. Then he won the pole for the race. After that spin in the opening laps, he is just hanging to the back. And I was also, Nick, watching the advance of a couple other drivers that were involved in that incident trying to avoid Tyler Reddick. Hamlin's actually fighting for position out there. He's raced his way up to 28th. Chris Buescher is hovering around 31st right now. Not that easy to drive forward under these wet conditions.
0: No, those two drivers have at least passed some cars, but nobody is driving their way through the field right now. And as Kyle accurately pointed out, Tyler Reddick has made no advancements to the front. He is just hanging about five or six car lengths behind drivers like Cody Ware and Noah Gregson at the rear of the field. So that 45 car still looks very unstable. Up front, though, no problems for William Byron. He has led all 18 laps on this damp racetrack here in New Hampshire.
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1: A wet weather race is fascinating. Shane Van Gisbergen drove up to the back bumper of Christopher Bell. He ducked down low to the apron to try and catch him, lost a lot of ground, but the fight is back on. Shane Van Gisbergen coming off of turn number four. He's going to look low. This is a battle for second place. He has got a fender on the quarter panel of Bell into one.
2: Drag race into turn number one. Shane Van Gisbergen to the inside. Christopher Bell slip sliding around in the outside lane, and it's that outside lane that is drying in a hurry. Each and every lap, the pavement is changing color. A fairly dry surface in that third lane. Everywhere else, though, still pretty damp as that battle for second continues.
1: And Shane Van Gisbergen took that second spot. John Hunter Nemechek looped it around, lost some ground, but we are still under green. We'll send it back to our local stations from New Hampshire Motor Speedway. This is PRN, the Performance Racing Network.
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0: Welcome back to New Hampshire Motor Speedway. It is the Dollar Tree 301, and we have a battle for the race lead. William Byron has led all 24 laps, but he's got his hands full as Shane Van Gisbergen, after he made the pass on Christopher Bell, chewed up the gap, and now he is right on William Byron's tail out of turn number four. Van Gisbergen running the inside line. Byron's got it up against the outside wall as they head back to turn number one.
2: William Byron hangs on to the race lead for now, up the front straightaway and into turn number one. But here comes SVG. Little lower on the surface through the corner. Now we'll slide up into the tire tracks of Byron. Fight for the lead is on. Shane Van Gisbergen full head of steam up the back straightaway, up alongside again, challenging for the top spot.
1: William Byron's going to have to give it up. Shane Van Gisbergen has taken the lead in the Dollar Tree 301. Van Gisbergen moves up to the fourth lane of the track. That's been the preferred groove here all race long. We have now 44 laps to go in Patriot Mobile stage number one, and Kyle Van Gisbergen's driving away.
2: Didn't take long for him to drive away, already about six or seven car lengths. Very comfortable right now at the point is Shane Van Gisbergen over William Byron as they battled for the lead. They were also drawing away from Christopher Bell, who a couple laps ago I thought was going to also be contending for the lead, but he's kind of settled in the line in that third spot.
0: Yeah, settled in the line, but maybe looking behind him, because while Christopher Bell has that third spot, he's got some drivers that are starting to hunt him down out of turn number four. First is his teammate, Ty Gibbs, who's hanging about three or four car lengths behind. Gibbs has got his hands full as Josh Berry, who started on the front row, runs in fifth, and Kyle, he's starting to track down Gibbs in one.
2: He was in a pretty good battle a couple of laps ago with Ryan Blaney. He has since left him from a couple of car lengths back and now closes in on Ty Gibbs. This battle just into the top five. Gibbs has it. The Josh Berry car is next in line, followed by Ryan Blaney. A good three-way battle for position.
1: We have an almost dry lane around this track. The fourth groove in turns one and two and three and four, you can start to see everything lighten up. That's where the drivers are running right now. Josh Berry is thriving in this line at the moment because he is right on the back bumper of Ty Gibbs trying to take away that fourth spot.
2: That battle is still within a car length of each other and just a couple of lengths behind Christopher Bell in third. Ty Gibbs has that position in his Toyota. A couple of Fords lined up behind him. Josh Berry running in the fourth spot. Then it's going to be Ryan Blaney just into that battle. And here comes Kyle Larson. Four cars battling from fourth on back.
0: Boy, this is good stuff. They are all running the same groove at the top of the racetrack. The only question is, can they put the throttle down? And Kyle Larson is doing that right behind Ryan Blaney, taking a peek to the inside. Now has to get back in line as they race back to one.
2: It's about adapting to an ever-changing surface. Every time by, the track's a little different, a little drier at certain portions of each corner of this racetrack, and Kyle Larson's adapting nicely. He came from about 10 car lengths back to right on the back bumper of Ryan Blaney as they battle for six.
1: Up front, Shane Van Gisbergen is lapping cars at will. John Hunter Nemechek, Cody Ware, Ty Dillon, pole winner Tyler Reddick, Noah Gregson all going a lap down.
2: Riley Herbst just ahead of the race leader, Shane Van Gisbergen. He, too, set to go a lap down if this race stays under the green flag. And at the same time, SVG driving away from William Byron. More than half the length of the back straightaway now between the top two cars.
0: On the stopwatch, the advantage for Shane Van Gisbergen is 4 seconds. It's another 4.5 seconds from Byron back to third place running Christopher Bell. Behind Christopher Bell, though, continues to be where all the action is. Josh Berry currently sits in that fourth position, and then we're watching a great battle for fifth. Kyle Larson got around Ryan Blaney. Now he's trying to take that fifth spot away from Ty Gibbs as they go nose to tail down the front straightaway.
2: Larson made the move on Blaney a lap ago off of turn number two, made that pass, and now goes to work on Ty Gibbs. Swings it wide into turn number one, cuts it a hard left. A little bit of contact between those two in turn two. Gibbs drifts up the racetrack. Larson is able to make the pass, and Ryan Blaney will also go to the inside of Gibbs for fifth.
1: Up in front of them, Josh Berry has now caught the back bumper of Christopher Bell. This is a fight for third as they come off of turn number four. Both of them running in the upper groove through turns three and four. Josh Berry trying to look low. Now he draws to the door. In fact, he flies past Christopher Bell as Bell gives up the spot.
2: Did Christopher Bell use too much too early, made the early charge to the front of the field, and now is beginning to fade just a bit. Lost that position to Josh Berry. He will fall to the fourth position. And Kyle Larson, not too far by, too far behind him, about five car lengths. Also, you can bring in Ryan Blaney into this mix as well.
0: Yeah, even separation between those five cars, between Berry, Bell, Larson, Blaney, and Gibbs, who run from third to seventh. And what's interesting, Brad, is, yeah, everybody is migrated to this top group, but I'm continuing to watch them maybe take those left side Goodyear tires and move a little bit lower every lap to try to get a little moisture on those things. And it has created some really interesting racing where, is it a one groove racetrack? Yes, but guys are having such a hard time putting the power down. We're still seeing a lot of passing that Kyle Larson's trying to set up Christopher Bell down the back straightaway.
1: And here's the tough thing with the grooved wet weather tires. They certainly wear on a dry racetrack so much faster than what they do on the wet portion of the racetrack. We're seeing drivers continuously use the dry. We're hearing from our Napa pit reporters that a lot of these drivers are being told, try and keep your tires cool. Try and keep your tires in the wet. But that dry section of racetrack right now is free speed. Nick, that free speed can only last so long before these go from being groove tires to almost slick tires that are gummy that slide them around the racetrack.
0: Yeah, and especially when you're trying to make a pass going into the corner. We have seen a couple different scenarios where guys have tried to set up drivers diving deep into the corner and the grip isn't there and they just slide up the racetrack. Meanwhile, Shane Van Gisbergen is your race leader by 7 seconds, but he has his hands full as he's starting to lap cars down the back straightaway. Got a good charge out of turn two, drives to the inside of Austin Dillon. He'll put Dillon a lap down. We'll also try to pick off A.J. Allmendinger down into turn number three, but there is a lot of lap traffic for Shane Van Gisbergen to deal with.
1: And I can tell you right now, NASCAR has just told the spotters, we have 35 laps into this race, 35 to go in stage number one. If we don't have a natural caution before lap 40, they will throw a competition caution, and the teams will all go to dry tires. There's still a handful of good moisture on the racetrack, but we're about 4 laps away from the team switching from the wets to the dry tires. Heather DeBow.
3: And listening to the radios, a lot of drivers right now are very happy hearing that they're going to get a caution here soon. The 71 of Michael McDowell reporting he's losing the right rear pretty quick. The 19 of Chase Briscoe said he thought his right front was so bad it might blow up on him. Also, the 24 of William Byron said moments ago the right front is hurt. So these drivers out on track are very much looking forward to this caution that'll come out here shortly.
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0: We are working lap number 37. Shane Van Gisbergen has led the last 12 circuits around New Hampshire Motor Speedway. He's your race leader by 7.7 seconds over William Byron in second, Josh Berry in third, Kyle Larson and Christopher Bell. They continue to slug it out for the fourth and fifth position. Bell has it for now. Larson settles in fifth. Ryan Blaney runs sixth. Ty Gibbs is seventh. Connor Zilich is up to the eighth spot. Ryan Preece is ninth, and Chase Briscoe is 10th.
1: Boy, Ross Chastain just went in pretty deep. He has worn out these wet weather tires. His car is smoking through the corners right now, and NASCAR is keeping an eye on it. Still a couple laps to go before the competition caution. Running 11th right now is Carson Hocevar, 12th Austin Cindric, Bubba Wallace 13th, Zane Smith 14th, Eric Jones 15th, Austin Hill 16th, 17th is Ross Chastain, Brad Keselowski 18th, Alex Bowman 19th, 20th Joey Logano.
0: 21st right now is Daniel Suarez, 22nd is Denny Hamlin, 23rd is Todd Gilliland, 24th Chase Elliott, 25th Michael McDowell. Cole Custer runs in 26th. 27th is Ricky Stenhouse Jr. Final car in the lead lap is Chris Buescher in 28th. Then we've got cars lapped down in 29th and 30th. That's Austin Dillon and Riley Hurst.
1: And we are just about a lap away from a competition caution. The teams will have non-competitive pit stops as they put on the dry tires. What that means is as the teams come onto pit road, they will also go off of pit road in the same order. There will be no positions gained or lost on pit road. Every team will have to switch to dry tires. Caution comes out here at lap number 40, and it is a great opportunity for us to check in with one of the wonderful sponsors here in our sport of NASCAR, and that is the great folks at Toyota. And joining us now is my fellow Texas resident, Paul Dolschel from Toyota. And Paul, great to see you at the racetrack.
9: Good to see you guys. Sounds like you guys have been talking for a while waiting for this rain to clear up, so glad we're racing. That's good.
1: Yeah, we could have used you here before the green flag, but we're all kidding aside.
9: Throw some darts. We're good. I can take it.
1: Yeah, it's a lot of great things happening. And, boy, the race weekend here at New Hampshire, I'll tell you what, walking around the midway here, a lot of race fans have been having a great time, really, Friday, Saturday, and Sunday. And I know what Toyota has brought to the racetrack with a lot of activation has put a lot of smiles on faces.
9: Yeah, it's been great. And the crowd here this weekend is phenomenal. You know, being in Texas for the last few weeks, it's been insanely hot. So to come up here to the Northeast and get a reprieve from that has been fantastic. I didn't mind getting wet on pit road when we were doing pre-race. It was fine with me. And we get to see a little bit of different strategy with the teams out here with wet tires and trying to figure out when to go to dries. But, yeah, within the midway, it's been great. The fans were awesome. We had Denny and Ty out today to engage and interact with them for a little bit. We had Street Spec, a local car club, come out with some great old Toyotas and some new Supras and Just getting to see some of their creativity as it goes around. But yeah, to see the crowds and how they engage and just their excitement to come out to the racetrack has been fantastic. Our dealers, we've got great involvement with our dealers from the Boston region up here. A bunch of them are in the suite down in turn one. And we've got a chalet with 150 of our technicians down here just in turn four. And hopefully everybody's going to have a great time. But it's great to be in New Hampshire. We love this track. And hopefully we can cycle ourselves up here and put on a good race here at the end of the race.
0: All your Toyota teams got off to a strong start with the Daytona 500 with Tyler Reddick. And then really just haven't let up, winning 14 of the last 24 races. How proud are you of not only the drivers, but the teams and everybody behind the scenes at Toyota?
9: It's been great to see. You know, my job as being on the marketing side and is to tell those stories and to talk about it and to really amplify the effort that they've all put in. And you guys are great help with all of that and just telling these stories week after week. But to see the effort that goes into it, I think a lot of people don't understand that the time and the simulator and the effort and the engineering and all of that that goes into these cars is insane. And then you talk about it by each driver and by each team and the layers that goes into that. You know, Denny spends tons of time in the simulator. It's obviously paying off as well as all of the guys. But yeah, it's been a great year so far. We hope to continue that momentum and just keep digging. And you can never let up. I think that's the biggest thing here with Penske and Rick Hendrick and some very great powerhouse teams. You cannot let your foot off the gas and your eye off the ball because they'll come take it.
1: Well, Paul from Toyota Tundra is built in our home state of Texas in San Antonio to Toyota Camrys built in Lexington, Kentucky to what I feel is the best car ever made, the Toyota 4Runner. We appreciate what you guys do.
9: Well, I appreciate you guys, and thanks for entertaining the fans this weekend, and hopefully we can bring this one home.
1: All right, Paul Dolschel from Toyota joining us here at New Hampshire Motor Speedway. Cars are now coming onto pit road. Non-competitive stops. Let's get updates from our Napa pit reporters. We'll start with Andrew Curlin.
4: First, an update on Ross Chastain. Just checked in with the team. They're not quite sure what it is. They said they were down on power, so Ross has the hood up right now, and they're taking a look at that. Shane Van Gisbergen is in. He wants a little more rear security, but they told him mainly just manage your stuff while you get it here. They're going to make adjustments before they change tires. Ryan Preece also broke into the top 10. They're going to make adjustments to get him back into slicks. Ryan Blaney, he still feels like the track is wet. They're going to keep him posted on those conditions. Heather DeBow, what do you have on your end of pit road?
10: Well, William Byron said it seemed like all the grip ended up being in one spot on the track, and he certainly built up that right front. And as I mentioned, he said it was hurt earlier, so they put on those slicks and sent him on his way. Also, I was listening to the 21 of Josh Berry, and he said that he was a little too tight back to throttle, and his crew chief, Miles Stanley, asked him, he said, hey, we're going back to slicks, but do you want to be tightened up? And Josh said, I have no idea. I can't really see how dry it is in the black. And also, Kyle Larson said he was tight in the wets as well.
0: Thank you, Andrew. Thank you, Heather. And Brad, the news is going from bad to worse for Ross Chastain. He brought that car to pit lane, as we pointed out, had the hood up. Team did not like what they saw, so they put the hood back down, and now that car is being pushed back to the garage area.
1: Yeah, apparently that smoke might have been from not tires, but actually something else. So that is going to be a big hit on Ross Chastain. He came into this race here with a shot at making NASCAR's chase. Ross Chastain actually came in minus 63 to the cut line.
0: It's going to end it. Yeah, I mean, that's it. That's it for Ross Chastain. It was going to take a big effort here at New Hampshire and at Daytona, but, boy, this early out, or at least early trip to the garage area, probably going to do in any chance Ross Chastain had of making the chase. Again, we are under the yellow here at New Hampshire Motor Speedway with 26 laps to go in stage number one. We'll come right back. It's the Dollar Tree 301 from Loudoun.
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0: Back here at New Hampshire Motor Speedway, we're only 45 laps into this race, but Brad, a lot has gone on. Obviously, an extended pre-race show as we waited for the track to dry enough for us to go racing. It dried a little bit. We got to see the cars on the wet weather tires, and now we get to see them on the dry slicks. Let's get some reports from pit lane. Let's go to Napa Auto Parts pit reporter Andrew Curlin.
4: I'm actually in the garage. Ross Chastain has the hood up. He's on jack stands. He was reporting that he felt slow going down the straightaways before this issue happened. He's like, guys, am I crazy or is there something wrong on power? Then he started smelling smoke. The team started seeing smoke. Long story short, they think there's some debris from the grill that went into the airbox of the engine. They just tried cranking the engine up. The engine is back off again, but obviously lengthy time here in the garage, not what you need when you're trying to fight for one of the last spots in the chase for Ross Chastain. So an unfortunate development for the one team here down in the garage.
1: Man, we just saw an interesting thing on pit road. We have jet dryers trying to completely dry pit road. Chase Elliott had to make another trip down pit road, and they changed at least right side tires on that car, Nick. But he had to weave in between jet trucks, which were facing the opposite direction of the way he was rolling.
0: Yeah, I didn't like anything about that. I don't know where there was a miscommunication there, whether it was from NASCAR or whether it was to Chase Elliott's team, but that didn't look great with him coming down pit lane. He did get routine service and weaved his way through a few of those jet dryers, but I would strongly suggest we not see that again. Thankfully, that worked out okay, but that caught both of our attention here in the broadcast booth.
1: Kyle Ricci is up in turns one and two. Love having him out here with us here at New Hampshire Motor Speedway, a New England native from Killingly, Connecticut. And Kyle, we have dry tires on the car. Do we have a completely dry track?
2: Not a completely dry track, Brad. If you're in that third line where the pavement really changed color under that first green flag run, then you might be okay. But if you try to go to the inside lane, which traditionally here at New Hampshire has been preferred, it's still a little bit damp. That second lane is damp as well. In fact, Shane Van Gisbergen, the race leader, looking it over right now along with William Byron. So there could be some slip sliding around when we do go back under the green flag. But much like when we went under the green flag nearly 50 laps ago, I expect that second and the most inside lane will dry fairly quickly once we get more heat in the surface here with these nice slick tires now to go back under the green flag.
1: Let's go down to Andrew Curlin.
4: Well, the reason Chase Elliott came down pit road a second time when it was closed and we had non-competitive stops, they got the right side tires on, but the right front and the right rear tires were switched. So they had to make sure that the proper tire was on the proper part of the right side of the car. So that's why Chase Elliott came down for some extra service here under caution.
0: That's a big whoops. That's, you don't want to do that at all. But I guess the good news for Chase Elliott is that was not a green flag pit stop where that happened. But certainly all track position that he had is now gone as he has faded to the rear of the field. Right now, Brad being scored as the final car on the lead lap in the 29th position.
1: And let's not forget, Chase Elliott actually didn't have the best of starting spots either. He started 29th. And I want to point out, this has been the best pit crew on pit road all year long. Last couple of weeks, they've actually had a couple of things falter for them. Fact is, it's still been the best pit crew, but man, you want to make sure you have everything dialed in right now at this portion of the season, because after Daytona next weekend, we're going to be into postseason time and run for a championship.
0: You know, sometimes you put your left shoe on your right foot, your right shoe on your left foot, and then you just got to go back in the house and start your day over. Well, Chase Elliott is going to start his day over from the rear of the field. The field, speaking of, Kyle Ricky, they just went through the freeway chews. Can you tell us where the first couple of rows, how they're going to look here as we drop the green flag once again in New Hampshire?
2: And to no surprise, the outside lane, fairly popular on the chews. That's where Shane Van Gisbergen will restart. Josh Berry to his inside. William Byron, who was second, also went to the outside lane, and he'll have his teammate Kyle Larson to his left elbow when they come to green.
1: Toyota Camry XSE pace car leads the field now into turn number four. It will dive onto pit road here at the Magic Mile, and we will be back racing. We will restart with 21 laps to go here in stage number one. Shane Van Gisbergen lined up in the preferred outside groove. He is the control car. Josh Berry on the inside as they approach the Echo Park Automotive restart zone. Van Gisbergen gets on the gas, gets a nice shove from a Chevrolet teammate of William Byron. Van Gisbergen ducks low to block Berry.
2: A little bit of contact in that race for second with Byron and Berry, and now Berry and Larson will bounce off each other for position number three. That allows Van Gisbergen and Byron to get away first and second. They are stacked up from third on back up the backstretch.
0: It's a good start for SVG, good start for William Byron, not a good start for the Richmond winner, Joey Logano. He was getting freight trained down the back straightaway. In fact, he's the only car that goes all the way below the apron. In fact, Logano's car slides up the racetrack and nearly causes a crash. In fact, Chris Buescher bounces off the wall. They're trying to sort it all out. Kyle Ricky back into turn one.
2: Chris Buescher limping that car along at the rear of the field, at the front of the field. The battle is on for the top spot. William Byron has reeled in Shane Van Gisbergen. Now less than a car length between the top two. Both are able to drive away from Kyle Larson in third.
1: Battle for the lead. William Byron now is driven up to the back bumper of Shane Van Gisbergen as they exit turn number four. Byron appears to have a little bit of a faster car. Van Gisbergen, however,
0: crash turn four. Brad, we've got Ricky Stenhouse Jr. around. He was running about mid-pack. That car looped around, and he has backed it into the turn four safer barrier that is going to put us under a caution for the third time today.
1: And that caution comes with 19 laps to go here in Patriot Mobile stage number one. Ricky Stenhouse Jr. gets his car back on the racetrack, and as he goes by us, Nick, I don't see any visible damage, at least on the right side.
0: Yeah, it looked like it was just a looping spin for Ricky Stenhouse Jr. He was running right in front of Denny Hamlin, and he simply lost it. Hamlin swerves to the left. Boy, great job by Todd Gilliland to jump on the brakes and then abruptly tug on that steering wheel to the left to avoid hitting Stenhouse. But it was, if any damage, Brad, very minor to the rear end of that number 47 Chevrolet for Hayek Motorsports.
1: As we mentioned, the teams are now back on dry, slick tires. They did that with the restart with 21 to go here in stage number one, but that does not mean this entire track is dry yet. There are still some wet portions of this Magic Mile here at New Hampshire Motor Speedway, and you got to be pretty diligent on where you go. As Denny Hamlin said at the beginning of the race talking to his team, hey, spotter, help me out. I can't necessarily see what the asphalt looks in front of me because I'm looking at the rear bumper of another car.
0: Yeah, and I about fell out of my chair, jumped out of my chair at that initial trip down to turns three and four when Joey Logano nearly wiped out four or five cars and Chris Buescher bounced it off the wall. So still a lot of searching to being done here at the Magic Mile. Let's go downstairs to Knapp Auto Parts. Pit reporter Andrew Curlin.
4: They just asked Shane Van Gisbergen, hey, how was the balance there on that first run on slicks? He just reported that he was a little bit tight, But frankly, he was just trying to be conservative, being the leader of this race, one of the first drivers to test the limits out on slicks. But overall, not a terrible report from Shane Van Gisbergen, and he seems overall pretty happy with his race car.
1: Shane Van Gisbergen leading this race, not so great for his teammate Ross Chastain. I'm looking straight down at pit road, and that Kubota crew is putting away the pit box. Officially, Chastain being shown off of the racetrack, but when they start to put things away, Nick, pretty soon that status is going to change to out.
0: Yeah, and again, Ross Chastain entered this weekend 63 points behind Shane Van Gisbergen and his teammate for that final spot in the chase with just two races to go. And right now, as points are being run, 94 points back. So that essentially is going to doom the chances for Ross Chastain to get into the chase. And you are right. That is kind of the universal sign. While we don't have confirmation yet, when you see guys packing up the pit box, his day is done. Also can report Ty Dillon, Brad, just got the waiver round. So he will get back on the lead lap running in that 30th position.
1: Had an observation. We saw early in this race our pole-winning driver, Tyler Reddick. He actually went for a spin. That brought out the first caution, and he restarted at the tail of the field and basically stayed there. He ended up going a lap down. The car was just not comfortable under the wet conditions. While Reddick is still a lap down, he is the third car being shown a lap down. Nick, I felt that in the handful of laps where he ran under dry tires, that was about as aggressive as I've seen Reddick be able to race here today.
0: Yeah, I think he realizes that his car is much better in the dry than it was in the wet. And boy, that was no, it wasn't more apparent than what we saw at the beginning of the race. If I can get that out of that turn number four with that accident. Reddick, though, in practice wasn't the most impressive driver. So we kind of feel like he got a really good qualifying lap, but certainly we don't know exactly how that race car is going to handle throughout the course of a long day. But there's no doubt, Brad, he's going to have to get up on the wheel and get around Noah Gregson, get around AJ Allmendinger, and then ultimately hope that he can get that wave around once he becomes the first driver one lap down.
1: Nick, we are coming to the Freeway Insurance Choose. We're going to restart this race with 15 laps to go here in stage number one. Shane Van Gisbergen, William Byron, Kyle Larson, Josh Berry, Christopher Bell, your top five right now. They're headed toward you, Kyle, Ricky.
2: Inside and out around the Choose cone here on the front straightaway. Shane Van Gisbergen goes to the outside, William Byron to the bottom. Then it will be Kyle Larson to the outside lane, while Christopher Bell will go to the inside of row number two. Ty Gibbs, Josh Berry in row three, inside and out. Carson Hocevar, haven't spoke much of him this afternoon. Into the top 10, just out of the top five, into the inside of row number four with Ryan Blaney to his outside. Then you get back to row number five, Connor Zilich and Ryan Preece inside and out in that fifth row as the back half of the field now continues to choose, and they get lined up and set to go for the restart in less than a half lap.
0: Yeah, Kyle just touched on some drivers who, despite the ever-changing conditions, Brad, have had some quiet days. Carson Hocevar has charged his way back into the top 10. Connor Zilich has been quiet, but he's been running inside the top 10, and Ryan Preece, who's got a lot of laps around this place and a modified, is looking pretty good as well, as he's going to restart in ninth.
1: Yeah, Ryan Preece yesterday actually finished third in the modified race here, the Mohegan Sun 100 at New Hampshire Motor Speedway. And Nick, we're about to get back under green.
0: It is the Toyota Camry XSE pace car that is going to jump off the racing surface onto pit lane, and we'll see William Byron and Shane Van Gisbergen enter the Echo Park Automotive restart zone, and they will hammer that right pedal, and we're racing again at New Hampshire as they're both getting help into turn one.
2: Side by side into the corner they come. It is Shane Van Gisbergen in the outside lane. William Byron having a tough time keeping it on the bottom. That opens the door for Christopher Bell up top side. Kyle Larson alongside now for second in the outside lane.
1: Three wide for second, went to two wide for second as Christopher Bell realized that being at the bottom with wet parts of the racetrack was not the place to be. Shane Van Gisbergen will lead him off of turn number four, but could this be short-lived? Kyle Larson has moved up to the second spot. Now we have a side-by-side battle for third.
2: It'll single out by the time they get to turn number one. Christopher Bell will take that position away. William Byron back to fourth. Here comes Carson Hocevar to the inside. Meanwhile, up front, a great run for Kyle Larson to the exit of turn number two. We'll go to the inside of SVG to take the lead.
0: Kyle Larson told us during the pre-race that he preferred this racetrack stay wet, but now that it's dry, that HendrickCars.com Chevrolet has come to life, and Kyle Larson will lead him across the line. Shane Van Gisbergen still under attack. Here comes Christopher Bell looking for second.
2: While Larson drives away up front. Christopher Bell to the inside, nearly gets in to SVG, and three wide, door open on the bottom. Here comes Carson Hosevar to the inside. He's up to the runner-up spot.
1: Van Gisbergen had to back it way off in turn number two. He is bleeding spots right now, almost outside of the top five, but Carson Hosevar door-to-door with Christopher Bell. This is for the runner-up spot. They come off of turn number four. Bell has the advantage at the granite stripe. Hosevar has to tuck in behind.
2: Christopher Bell in that second position, about 10 car lengths behind Kyle Larson, who was able to get away a lap ago. Carson Hosevar there in third. William Byron and Ty Gibbs now nose-to-nose for position number four. Then it's Shane Van Gisbergen, who has slid all the way to sixth.
0: We'll stay with that battle for fourth as William Byron is digging on the bottom. Ty Gibbs gets up on the steering wheel, throttles up, but he can't find the grip. That allows William Byron to slip and take that fourth position as the leader Kyle Larson dives into turn one.
2: And continues to pull away about 10 car lengths back to Christopher Bell, continuing to keep an eye on Shane Van Gisbergen because he is going backwards. Connor Zillage goes to the inside to take the spot away. Josh Berry now to the bottom. Here comes Ryan Blaney to SVG's inside on the backstretch.
1: Shane Van Gisbergen running in eighth right now. Ryan Blaney will chase him in the ninth spot. Behind them, Bubba Wallace is on the move. He's trying to get underneath Ryan Preece to try and take away the ninth spot. They're going to stay door-to-door coming off the fourth corner here. Down the front straightaway right now, the advantage to Preece.
2: And Ryan Preece right now, one of those drivers that wants to keep Shane Van Gisbergen in his sights or behind him as they are battling for that final chase berth. Right now, Ryan Preece in a battle of his own has Bubba Wallace peeking to his inside. Chase Briscoe is there lined up behind them just out of the top 10.
0: Right ahead of Ryan Preece, he sees two cars going side by side. It's the free-falling Chevrolet of Shane Van Gisbergen. Although I say that, he throttles up off of turn number four and holds off Ryan Blaney as they continue to battle for that eighth position.
2: Has great exit speed off of two and four, but and the entry into the corner, that's where he loses a lot of his ground, talking about Shane Van Gisbergen as Ryan Blaney is set to make another run on him up the backstretch and into turn three.
1: Coming to eight laps to go here in stage number one, Shane Van Gisbergen trying to grab every point he can. He came into this race on the bubble, 50 points above the cut line. Shane Van Gisbergen runs in the tire tracks of an identical Superfile sponsored car with teammate Connor Zillage. Now he drives to his inside.
2: And those teammates are all but side by side here in turn number one. Connor Zillage slips up the 7-degree banking of turn number two just a bit. Here comes Shane Van Gisbergen to the bottom and Ryan Blaney simply with nowhere to go.
0: Two

0: Carson Hocevar was shot out of a cannon on the restart. He's kind of settled into third, although he's got William Byron starting to track him down the back straightaway. Carson Hocevar started his day by spinning before the green flag even came out under a wet condition. He actually started this race 22nd, now is running third. William Byron behind him, but by several car lengths. Let's go back a spot now as we've got five laps to go, four to go now in stage number one. Josh Berry chasing down Ty Gibbs.
1: Less than a car length between them, under braking into turn number one. Ty Gibbs a little higher on the racetrack in the third lane. Josh Berry right to the bottom, and it might work for him. Gets great drive off of turn number two and is able to pull up alongside to challenge for that fifth spot.
0: Wow, Josh Berry got right to the back bumper of Ty Gibbs, almost close enough to move him, but he had the run down the back straightaway, and boy, Ty Gibbs is pulling right back up to the back bumper as they duel off of turn number four. Give that spot to Josh Berry as they head back to one with three to go in the stage.
1: And Josh Berry's going to be able to get away from Ty Gibbs by about two car lengths. Now Gibbs has the car of Ryan Blaney to worry about. Blaney has closed to within one car length up the back stretch. Behind them, Ryan Preece to the inside of Shane Van Gisbergen for about the 10th spot.
2: And that is the fight at the Chase bubble. Preece came in 50 points behind Shane Van Gisbergen. Now move Ryan Preece up to 8th. Drop Shane Van Gisbergen back to 9th as we have got two to go in stage one.
1: Race leader already in turn number two. It's Kyle Larson by 7 car lengths over Christopher Bell. The battle for third is best among the leaders. Carson Hocevar has that position. Here comes William Byron reeling him in to a car length and a half.
0: The gap between Larson and Bell has stabilized. It's been about 1 second or 6 or 7 car lengths for the last handful of laps. So Larson's got to hang on for one more lap. Hocevar is trying to hang on to third as they head to turn number one for the final time here in stage one.
1: And that margin remains the same between Larson and Bell. No challenge for position there. Carson Hocevar able to get away by a 2-car length advantage now. Back to William Byron in position number 4. Then a large gap back to the 5th place running Josh Berry, unchallenged on the backstretch.
2: Kyle Larson now coming through turn number 4. When he hits the front straightaway, he will see the green and white checkered flag and win stage number 1 of the Dollar Tree 301. Coming in right behind him, Christopher Bell will finish second. Then it's Carson Hocevar, William Byron, Josh Berry, and Ryan Blaney got just around Ty Gibbs at the start-finish line, put him at 6th, Ty Gibbs 7th, 8th was Ryan Preece, Shane Van Gisbergen 9th. The final driver collecting a point in stage number 1 was Chase Briscoe as we pause 10 seconds for station identification. This is PRN, the Performance Racing Network.
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0: 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We'll see if we get some pit stops when we come back to New Hampshire.
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2: Welcome back to the Magic Mile. Kyle Larson wins stage number one. Cheddar stage two just around the corner here at New Hampshire Motor Speedway. Phenomenal crowd today, Brad Gilley. And they've been put through the ringer. They've had to deal with some rain. But I can now report, I look down, I don't see a single poncho. I think those things have been wadded up and stuffed in a trash can as it has developed into a very nice New England afternoon.
3: Yeah, this is a great crowd here, and this is just proof. Do not ever hesitate to come to a racetrack, even if it looks like inclement weather, because NASCAR has proven time and time again they will do everything to make sure that we get a race started and a race run to its conclusion. And boy, today here to be able to start under wet conditions, to run the first 40 laps that way, to restart the race with dry tires, even though we had wet spots on the racetrack, very exciting. And I have to commend the 36 starters in this field, because these are just treacherous conditions to drive through. They raced through them very well.
2: Yeah, and I can't get over how big of a narrow miss we had just at the start of the race. On lap number one, Tyler Reddick spins from the race lead, but Denny Hamlin, Chris Buescher, they slam on the brakes. The field swerves left and right. Everybody avoided him, and ultimately avoided a major pile-up. And since then, it's been fairly clean. Single car spins here or there, but very impressive from this field of drivers.
3: Toyota Camry pace car stays on the racetrack, but the entire field will come down pit road. Let's start things off with our Napa Auto Parts pit reporter, Andrew Curlin.
4: Standing in Ryan Blaney's pit box, he said it was pretty decent. It took off tight, but the strategy call is a 3 from Jonathan Hasser. Not sure what that means. Shane Van Gisbergen said, "I'm really bad. I'm just plowing. I have no grip for Bell." He's also losing some drive, Heather DeBow.
5: Carson Hocevar said his balance was okay. He was just trying to keep the right front tire on in that run. He said he was losing grip as the pace slowed down. 4 tires for him. Also in was the 5 of Kyle Larson, our stage winner. They took right side tires. He said he was a little bit hard on the right rear and a lot of load in that car. And he said he started to free up when he tried the second lane.
2: Looks like it's going to be Ryan Preece first off of pit lane. But Brad, William Byron left pit lane and took something with him, and it wasn't a sandwich.
3: Yeah, he'll be back. He has a wedge wrench stuck in the rear window of his car. We also had, an issue with Christopher Bell, and that one was, that one could actually have been pretty devastating.
2: Yeah, Christopher Bell was pitted right in the middle of pit lane, just a couple pit stalls ahead of the start-finish line, and as he pulled away from the pit box, one of his outside tire changers, I'm not sure if he was done, they were changing the right front tire, and he just didn't clear the car, and Christopher Bell pulled away, and it sent the tire changer stumbling to the ground. Bell slammed on the brakes, but that was a tad sloppy, as they would say.
3: That will be a penalty. You actually have to have that pit equipment on the inside half of the pit box when you leave your pit stall. So we're going to see a penalty for William Byron, who's coming down pit road once again to get the wedge wrench taken out of his car, and we'll see if they take the opportunity with crew chief Rudy Fugel to go ahead and change left side tires on that car. Why not? Christopher Bell now coming back down pit road to serve his penalty, and they will do the same. So left side tires for C. Bell as well. You got to take every opportunity you can, even under adversity, and that is some pretty big adversity from two drivers who have been running in the top 5.
2: Let's go downstairs to Napa pit reporter Andrew Curlin.
4: That was tire changer Blake Houston that Brad, you described, was in the incident of Christopher Bell leaving pit road. I asked the team if he was okay, and they pointed to me, and he's part of this pit stop right here that Bell is down on pit road to change those left side tires. So these athletes are pretty tough, and obviously this is what happens when you are working with live race cars. But a medical team is pulling up over here just to give an evaluation, just to check in on him. But he was over the wall just then for that pit stop, so hopefully everything's all good with Blake Houston, the tire changer.
2: Yeah, thank you, Andrew. Appreciate that. That was a bit of a scary moment. And Brad, this is why, personally, I have a hard time looking at Christopher Bell or William Byron as a guy that can really be a championship contender this year. Neither one of them have won a race this year, and it's mistakes like that that kind of creep up here or there, and it's why you just can't quite put them in the same class as a Denny Hamlin, Ryan Blaney, Ty Gibbs, as of late Joey Logano, who are really starting to show a lot of strength.
3: A truly valid observation on that, Nick, for sure. We had some drivers actually stay out. Ryan Preece is now leading the Dollar Tree 301. He last pitted on lap 43. Zane Smith stays out as well. We documented Chase Elliott had to come in for a second round of pit stops under the competition caution when we went from wet tires to dry tires. He stays out. He now moves up to third. Andrew Kerlin, can you give us another update?
4: Yeah, Ryan Preece told his crew chief, Derek Finley, "You make the call. I'll do whatever you decide, and I'll drive the heck out of it." So Ryan Preece is certainly game for whatever his crew chief decided. I also want to give a shout-out to Connor Zilich, who worked his way into the top 10 that last run. Obviously, Connor's had a difficult start to the season. He was struggling on exit, complained of being sideways, zero turn, zero drive, but they're hoping to improve on that number 88 machine of Connor Zilich.
3: Hey, Connor Zilich is running 12th right now. Nice to have something to complain about running 12th.
2: Yeah, because far too often we've been talking to him at infield care centers or back in the garage area in stage one or two after some early outs. So it has been a pretty efficient day for Connor Zilich. Ryan Preece is your race leader. Brad, on Friday, I got to celebrate a birthday. Our director, Laura Beth Barnhart, and I went to Fenway Park. Neither one of us had ever been. That was a big one to check off on the old bucket list. And Ryan Preece threw out the first pitch. It was a little high, but he had his daughter in his arms, so it wasn't the most, you know, fluid motion, but it was cool to see Ryan Preece, Chris Buescher, Brad Keselowski, all three Roush Fenway Keselowski drivers at Fenway Park the other night.
3: By the way, happy birthday.
2: Thank you.
3: Number one. Number two, you were not at Fenway Park. You were at Fenway Park. We're in New England,
2: nice.
3: And you saw a home run go over the green monster. Isn't that right, Kyle Ricky?
6: That's exactly right. But... on another note, we're set to go back under the green flag as the field has doubled up in rows of two and some new faces at the front of the field, including Ryan Preece, who will lead the field back down to the green flag. Zane Smith toward the front of the field as well in the outside lane as the back half now will catch up to the front of the field over in turn number three. We're set for the restart here in New Hampshire.
2: To use another baseball analogy, Brad, you put that one on the tee, and Kyle Ricky said, "I'm not swinging at that one. No, thank you." So here we go. We'll restart with some new names at the front. Preece and Zane Smith up there as we are set to kick off Cheddar's stage number two. Toyota Camry XSE Pace Car hits pit lane. They will roar through the Echo Park Automotive restart zone. Every car, happy owner. Echo Park Automotive. And Ryan Preece is not wasting any time. Like he's firing a first pitch, he'll throw it into turn number one.
6: Ryan Preece at the front of the field in front of the hometown fans, and they're letting them know it as they wave to him as he goes by turn number two. At the point, Zane Smith will settle in the line in second, Chris Buescher in third, Kyle Larson in fourth, and Chase Elliott into the top five for the first time today.
3: Kyle Larson on the freshest tires among those in the top four as Ryan Preece leads. Zane Smith runs in second. Larson now looks to the inside of Chris Buescher coming off of turn number four. They're going to be door-to-door at the start-finish line as they head back to one.
6: From third on back, here comes Kyle Larson to the inside of Chris Buescher to take that spot away behind Zane Smith in second. And race leader Ryan Preece, who has a car length in hand up the backstretch, keeping an eye on that race for third. Larson to the inside of Buescher, can't make the pass, and now has a challenge from Berry.
2: Boy, and Josh Berry stuffed it up the inside, might have made a little contact. Larson slid up the racetrack. It got very tight down there in turn number three. In fact, that battle is still on. Josh Berry to the inside. Kyle Larson to the outside as they duel for fourth.
6: Door to door into turn number one. Josh Berry to the inside lane. Kyle Larson topside. Bubba Wallace looking on now from a car length back in sixth. Then it's going to be Chase Elliott next in line in the seventh spot, followed by Riley Herbst in the top 10. But that battle for fourth continues nose to nose.
3: Josh Berry racing for a job. This is an audition here as he will not be back in the Wood Brothers number 21. And he's showing what he has the capability to do. He just moved around the two-time and defending champion Kyle Larson for fourth.
6: into that position and pulling away from that defending champion. Larson now has Bubba Wallace hot on his back bumper in the fifth position. They have singled out up front. Things beginning to tighten up for the race lead. Zane Smith has closed back in on Ryan Priest within a car length.
2: Almost had an incident in turn two between the two Monster Energy sponsored cars as Ty Gibbs ran out of patience trying to get around Riley Herbst. He moved him out of the way, took that spot away from Herbst and moved into eighth. And now Ryan Blaney gets to the inside of Herbst as they set up for one.
6: Riley Herbst in the outside lane, opened the door on the front straightaway, and Ryan Blaney filled it into turn number one. That race for position just in front of Austin Cindric. A good four-way battle up the backstretch, led by Ty Gibbs over Blaney, then Herbst, then Cindric.
3: Man on the move behind him, we see Connor Zilich look to the inside of Carson Hocevar. This is a battle for 12th behind them. Brad Keselowski also trying to work his way around some traffic. In fact, Keselowski was able to get around Austin Hill. Now he makes it three wide. Contact between Connor Zilich and Carson Hocevar as Keselowski took him three wide. Hocevar tried to duck down and block Connor Zilich, and that was to his peril.
6: And Hocevar. There are others involved. Joey Logano also got turned around coming into turn number one, and Austin Dillon, who is able to pull away. Logano also drives away, and now Carson Hocevar, who was the first car in. Involved, limping that car back to the infield, and he may take it right to the pit lane, facing the wrong direction.
2: Yeah, don't like what I see from the rear of that car. Broken, at least one broken toe link. The suspension just mangled on Carson Hocevar's car. As Brad, we had an absolute melee down the front straightaway. Hocevar running the top side out of turn four. Connor Zilich peeking to the inside, and it was Brad Keselowski was right there as well.
3: Yeah, and here we go. Hocevar actually was up against the outside safer barrier. He didn't come down on Connor Zilich at all. You just had a couple of cars trying to occupy the same space at the same time, and it did not work out. And, oh, I think what really happened to Hocevar to break that toe link is Zilich was trying to really avoid Keselowski, who was to his inside in that three wide. But as Hocevar was spinning around going into turn number one, that right front, it looks like actually got tagged by another car that was trying to get around him to the outside. And, man, tough luck for him.
2: And, again, Joey Logano was sent spinning. Austin Dillon had to slam on the brakes. Let's get a report on some of the carnage from Heather DeBoe down on pit lane.
5: Yeah, and I'm watching Carson Hocevar turn his 77 machine around on pit road right now. They were checking to see if the toe links were broken. They couldn't quite tell. They did change both tires, had him turn his wheel back and forth so that Ryan Sparks could kind of diagnose what was happening. But now he's going back out on track. Also on pit road was Joey Logano, also involved in that incident. They checked out that race car as well for damage, and he's on and out and away.
3: Fifth caution here of the Dollar Tree 301. It looks like for Joey Logano, Humpty Dumpty was pushed on that one.
2: Yeah, he was just trying to check up with all the smoke, and Austin Dillon was running right behind him. Just a chain reaction. And Dillon might have got hit from behind, too, because his car got sideways right into Logano, sent them all spinning into turn number one. Let's get more reports from Napa Pit Reporter Andrew Curlin.
4: Yeah, they asked Connor Zilich what happened there, and are you okay? They don't seem to be too concerned about damage. There's some right front fender cosmetic damage that they're looking at. But they asked Connor the most important question, did you slide your tires? And he said no. So unfortunate for Connor Zilich, who was having a good run. But all things considered, they got out of that without harm's way.
2: I think you accurately described that, Brad, when you said two cars just fighting over the same bit of real estate off of turn number four. We've had a chance, thanks to some of the television shots, to see a few replays. And Connor Zilich was right in the middle groove, and Carson Hocevar had it up against the outside wall. They made initial contact out of turn number four, and then I think it just upset both of those cars. They hit again, and that's ultimately what sent Hocevar for a pretty wild spin, and ultimately Joey Logano and Austin Dillon collected up as well. So a bit of a mess here on lap 85 of the Dollar Tree 301. We'll come down, break it all down, see if we can see any more pit stops here at New Hampshire Motor Speedway.
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2: Ryan Preece is your race leader. He has led just 14 laps today. He leads Zane Smith, who sits in second. Josh Berry, who's been on the charge, running third. Chris Buescher is fourth. Kyle Larson, your stage one winner, is in fifth. Bubba Wallace is sixth. Chase Elliott, seventh. Ty Gibbs is eighth. Ryan Blaney is ninth. And Riley Herbst holds down the final spot in the top 10.
3: Austin Cindric runs 11th. 12th is Connor Zillage. 13th, Brad Keselowski. Austin Hill, 14th. 15th, Alex Bowman. Eric Jones, 16th. 17th, Denny Hamlin. Michael McDowell, 18th. 19th, Shane Van Gisbergen. Chase Briscoe rounds out the top 20.
2: 21st is Tyler Reddick. 22nd, Christopher Bell. Cole Custer is 23rd. Ricky Stenhouse Jr. is 24th. Ty Dillon is 25th. Rest of the top 30, William Byron, Todd Gilliland, Daniel Suarez, and Noah Gregson. A.J. Allmendinger in 30th. Brad, he's the first car one lap down.
3: Yeah, other cars a lap down. Cody Ware, Carson Hocevar, Joey Logano also a lap down. Ross Chastain will finish last. He had engine issues after some debris on the track.
2: Toyota XSE pace car. The Camry pulls off the racetrack. That hands the field back into control by Ryan Preece and Zane Smith. They will jump on the accelerator, roar through the Echo Park Automotive Restart Zone. We're racing once again here at New Hampshire.
6: Back to turn number one they come. Ryan Preece back at the front of the field over Zane Smith in second. He finds pressure from Josh Berry. Now Preece goes up the racetrack to the exit of turn number two. Here comes Josh Berry with a run to the bottom. They're three wide for the second spot over in three.
3: Josh Berry got a huge bump by Bubba Wallace, who runs in fourth. Zane Smith is in third right now. Berry racing about as aggressive as we've seen since he got that first win in Las Vegas. But Ryan Preece now starting to pull away as they cross the granite stripe.
6: Preece holds him off four now by a car length over Josh Berry in second. They get away from Bubba Wallace, who moves to the inside of Zane Smith to take the third spot. Ryan Blaney now to the bottom of the racetrack to the exit of turn number two. He'll take fourth away from a free-falling Smith.
2: Blaney is digging hard on the bottom. He'll throw it into turn number three very hard, and he will slide up in front of Zane Smith. fifth and clear him. Meanwhile, up front, Josh Berry is looking for the race lead. Takes a peek to the inside of Ryan Preece as they do into turn one.
6: Ryan Preece maintains the race lead, but for how long? A little bit of a wider arc for Preece into the corner. Berry right to the bottom of the racetrack. Makes it look easy by the time they get to the backstretch. New race leader, Josh Berry, goes to the point. Preece slots in the line in second.
3: Josh Berry, 31 lap fresher tires than Ryan Preece. Preece is trying to hang on right now because Bubba Wallace has driven his back bumper, but look at the move Ryan Blaney is making right now. Off of turn number four, he drives right to the door handle of Bubba Wallace in a fight for third.
6: We've said that a couple of times this afternoon. Look at the move that Ryan Blaney has made. Three wide a few laps ago with the Trackhouse teammates, and now goes to the inside of Bubba Wallace for position number three. Wallace staying right with him, though, off the corner and up the back straightaway with Blaney to his left elbow.
2: When Ryan Blaney feels confident in that right foot, he has showed it today. He has no problem throttling up. He'll do it just now in turns three and four. Might have traded a little pain. It got very tight between himself and Bubba Wallace. They're still side by side, duking it out for third.
6: Second time by into the corner, Ryan Blaney to the inside of Bubba Wallace. It's given Ryan Preece a little bit of breathing room in that second spot. Josh Berry pulls away as the race leader. Behind the race for third, the race for fifth, Zane Smith and Chris Buescher battling for that spot. They were side by side a moment ago in front of Larson.
3: Field goes into turn number three. Ryan Blaney is going to try it again. He almost gives a little shot to Bubba Wallace as they go into turn number four. He'll have to tuck in behind. Meanwhile, race leader Josh Berry driving away
6: by about 10 car lengths over Ryan Preece in second. Here's the battle for third, and again a hard charge into the corner for Ryan Blaney. This time it pays off for him. Goes to the inside, makes the pass on Bubba Wallace, who fakes the position number four. The top four driven away from the rest of the field.
2: And that creates the best battle on the racetrack for fifth as Chris Buescher drives in really hard underneath Zane Smith and makes it look easy to grab that fifth spot. Zane Smith says his tires are roasting and it's starting to show as Kyle Larson, your stage one winner, tries to track him down in the seventh spot.
6: Stayed up toward the front of the field for a few laps did Zane Smith, but those older tires beginning to show now as he is bypassed by Chris Buescher last time by. Here comes Kyle Larson, closing within a car length, both of them just in front of Austin Cindric.
3: Ryan Blaney continues to be on the move. He's in third right now. He is driven right up to the bumper of Ryan Preece. Off of turn number four, Blaney is able to take the low line. He gets a fender on the left rear quarter panel of Ryan Preece,
6: who is also doing a nice job on older tires, but can't fend off Ryan Blaney this time into turn number one. Blaney's charge to the front continues, takes the second spot away from Ryan Preece, falls in the line in third, but it is a large gap to race leader Josh Berry.
2: Ryan Preece very much looked like a veteran there, knowing the situation, knowing how fast Ryan Blaney is, didn't put up much of a fight. He'll try to fight another day, falling into that third position. A couple cars back, Kyle Larson is on the charge again. He is pulled to the inside of Zane Smith. Kyle, as he tries to take away six.
6: Zane Smith about to lose another spot in the outside lane. He'll slide up the racetrack in turn number one, but keeps his momentum up. Stays right there with Kyle Larson, and in fact, has about a half a car length advantage up the backstretch. Larson not giving up, though, on the bottom.
3: Top four starting to pull away. The first battle is for fifth. Kyle Larson now trying to drive around Zane Smith. He's going to try and clear him off turn number four. Smith on the outside, though, gets back to the power a little bit earlier, but it's not going to be enough. Give Kyle Larson that fifth spot.
6: Zane Smith gave him fits for about a lap and a half. Larson able to make the pass, but has a large gap to himself and fifth place running Chris Buescher, and even a bigger gap back to the on. Going race for third as Bubba Wallace has caught Ryan Preece.
2: It is a 1.7 second advantage right now for Josh Berry here on the 28th lap of stage number two, 98 overall of this 301 lap race scheduled here at New Hampshire. Battle for third is shaping up. Ryan Preece doing everything he can, Kyle, to hold off Bubba Wallace.
6: Preece had a nice gap a couple laps ago. That gap is gone. Here comes Bubba Wallace now to the inside. Preece will slip up the track just a bit in turn number two. Will maintain that position four now, at the same time losing a ton of ground to Ryan Blaney in second.
3: And here we go. Bubba Wallace now on the back bumper of Ryan Preece. Preece trying to hang on to as much as he can in the top five. Still 85 laps to go in Cheddar's stage number two. This battle for third comes off of turn four and on the front straightaway.
6: It's been a good one. Less than a car length between these two competitors into turn number one. Ryan Preece hangs on to the position. Bubba Wallace in his tire tracks until they get to turn number two. That's when Wallace cranks the wheel left, goes a little bit lower at the exit of the corner, but can't make a move.
2: It's the blue and white Ford of Ryan Preece. Really cool looking car for Bubba Wallace. Kind of black with some gold accents. And they are racing each other off of turn number four. Preece has that car up against the outside retaining wall. Bubba Wallace gets in line as he tries to set him up in one.
6: Ford versus Toyota here for the third spot on the speedway as they come to turn number one. Ryan Preece in the Roush Fenway Keselowski Racing Ford up the racetrack off of turn number two. Hangs on to third. Bubba Wallace will have to follow in line again.
3: Been really impressive to see Josh Berry drive away to such a lead, but Ryan Blaney is catching him, not just visually, but on the stopwatch. It was 1.5 seconds last lap. The lap before, it was even further. Now 1.2 seconds for the leader.
6: That's about seven car lengths on the speedway between Berry in second and Blaney. Berry, the race leader, Blaney in second, and that gap continuing to shrink off of turn number two. No doubt, Ryan Blaney on the charge right now to race leader Josh Berry.
2: Yeah, those two Fords are in their own area code right now as they wrap around turns three and four. We look a little bit further back after Bubba Wallace cleared Ryan Preece. He's opened up a couple car length advantage. Preece has got to worry about not only his teammate Chris Buescher catching him, but Kyle Larson as well. They're all on the front straightaway. Kyle headed to turn one.
6: Both of those cars closing in on Ryan Preece for the fourth spot. Preece in that position. Then it's Buescher, his teammate, just a couple of lengths back in fifth. One more car length back to a fast closing Kyle Larson. That interval between all of those cars will stabilize this time by up the backstretch.
3: And this is third, fourth, fifth, and sixth, or actually fourth, fifth, and sixth with Ryan Preece right now running in that fourth spot. Chris Buescher in fifth. Kyle Larson trying to work his way up into the top five. Actually, a little bit loose as he came off turn number four.
6: And in third is Bubba Wallace, who was able to get around Preece a couple of laps ago and drive away from this battle. Preece remains in the fourth spot. One length in front of Buescher, one more back to Kyle Larson. No change down the back straightaway.
2: Brad, we've been documenting that charge by Ryan Blaney. I saw it as much as 1.7 seconds. You touched on how it was 1.5 down to 1.2. This time across the start-finish line with 80 laps to go here in Cheddar Stage 2. It is down to just over a half a second. So Ryan Blaney's got a great race car, and he is starting to track down that car that is not necessarily a teammate. It's the Wood Brothers 21 of Josh Berry, but they run out of that same shop there in Charlotte, and Blaney's starting to pick him up and lay him down.
3: Nick, yesterday in practice, the fastest car over a 15-lap average was Ryan Blaney. His car got better in comparison to the field as the laps went on. And Kyle, Ricky, we are not talking about tenths of a second. We are talking about car lengths for the lead.
6: And it might be less than that here shortly, as here comes Ryan Blaney, what was 15 or 20 car lengths not that long ago, down to about two or three off of turn number two. Ryan Blaney on the march here in New Hampshire.
2: It's the familiar Wood Brothers red and white for Josh Berry, about three car lengths ahead of Ryan Blaney. Both of those drivers dive in hard and low into turn number three, then pick up the throttle and let those cars trace up the racetrack through three and four. It's still three car lengths at the start-finish line as Berry continues to hold on.
6: Who is enjoying the lead while he has it, because here comes Ryan Blaney, two car lengths last time, now chops it down to less than one off of turn number two. Ryan Blaney so strong at the entry of turn number one, and the same down at the other end of the racetrack in turn three.
3: Next time by, 77 laps to go in Cheddar Stage number two. We do expect pit stops before the end of the stage. Ryan Blaney has now caught Josh Berry. Call it two car lengths. Blaney takes a higher line off of turn number four, chases him into one.
6: Blaney knows how to charge the corner. We've seen that a couple of times already today. This time, interval still about two car lengths between the top two in his tire tracks. Both cars in that second lane through turns one and two and up the back straightaway. In fact, Berry pulling away just a bit.
2: That's a good point, Kyle, Ricky. That time down the back straightaway, Berry opened it up to four, almost five car lengths. So he's got a really good race car and might just be fast enough to hold off Ryan Blaney. The only question is for how long. This time across the start-finish line, three car lengths again as Josh Berry leads another lap here at New Hampshire.
6: That red and white Wood Brothers Ford at the front of the field, the highlighter yellow Ford, the Menards Ford for Ryan Blaney there in the second spot. No change off of turn number two. Still about three car lengths between them. At the same time, they're driving well away from third place Bubba Wallace.
3: They are. In fact, they are 4.5 seconds ahead of Bubba Wallace right now, who runs in third, followed by Josh Berry in fourth. Followed by Ryan Preece, rather, in fourth. Chris Buescher chases them away. It looks like that lead is starting to hold serve right now for Berry, a couple of car lengths in front of Blaney.
6: Berry doing a nice job at the front of the field, riding the middle of the lane, middle of the racetrack through turns one and two. Ryan Blaney going a a little bit wider at the exit of the corner, trying to build some momentum, but not able to close that gap.
2: Also think we're starting to see some tires stabilizing here a bit as well, Brad. I thought Kyle Larson would easily get around those two RFK Fords that run fourth and fifth of Ryan Preece and Chris Buescher, but as they roar through turns three and four, Larson's kind of stuck right now a couple car lengths behind those two Fords. So right now, not a lot of passing at the front of the field as everybody's logging laps and trying to dial in those setups.
3: Well, Nick, let's take a look at our points leader, Denny Hamlin. In the initial caution of the race that happened on the first lap of the race, essentially, where Tyler Reddick spun off of turn number four, Denny Hamlin had to whoa up to avoid that. He restarted at the back. Now we're on the dry tires. Not only has Denny Hamlin driven into the top 10, he's driving his way up through the top 10. He just passed Zane Smith for ninth. He still has a good gap before he gets to teammate Ty Gibbs, but Hamlin is coming, and he's coming in a hurry.
2: There's a reason why he is your NASCAR Cup Series points leader. He has that 11 Toyota pointed towards the front of the field, and it has been fun. As much as we have kept an eye at the front of the field, as Ryan Blaney continues to patiently try to work his way around Josh Berry, it is hard not to look back at Denny Hamlin starting to pass some of these cars. Speaking of Ryan Blaney, he's right there, Kyle Ricky. Has closed a couple times within a car length or two, but boy, just can't find that forward bite around Berry.
6: He's been right there for about a dozen laps now. We've been waiting for him to make the move, but has been unable to take the top spot away from Josh Berry as of yet. Berry a bit stronger to the inside. Blaney using that second lane, still about three car lengths back.
3: You almost have to wonder if this wasn't a corporate teammate. The Wood Brothers, number 21, is built on the same shop floor as the Team Penske trio of Blaney, Cindric, and Logano. And I feel, Kyle Ricky, that Ryan Blaney is exercising maybe some extra patience.
6: That is probably the case for Ryan Blaney. He knows he has the car and the muscle to get to where he needs to be. And he's gotten there within a car length of the race lead, been able to drive away from the rest of the field, and the only driver in his windshield right now, a corporate teammate of Josh Berry.
2: Yeah, and let's also be honest with ourselves, Brad, that there isn't a lot of sense of urgency when you've got 187 laps to go either. I mean, Ryan Blaney understands he's won a lot of races in his career. He knows that you got to be patient and kind of work on Josh Berry, and I would imagine he's getting those lap times, and he's being told that Bubba Wallace, who runs in third, the RFK Fords of Preece and Buescher, who run fourth and fifth, they're nowhere close to challenging those two Penske Wood Brother cars at the front of the field. So I would agree. I think we're seeing a lot of patience being shown.
3: Next time by, 69 laps to go in Cheddar's stage number two here at New Hampshire Motor Speedway. Josh Berry leads Ryan Blaney, Bubba Wallace, Ryan Preece, and Chris Buescher, your top five.
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2: Welcome back to New Hampshire Motor Speedway. It's the Dollar Tree 301 here on the Performance Racing Network. And pit lane starting to get a little busy. Let's go to our Napa pit reporter, Andrew Curlin.
4: Chase Elliott was just in for four tires at Sunoco Fuel. Zane Smith is also in from the 10th position. He says he's roasting the rear tires and more recently said he was starting to chatter them. Heather, about four tires for him.
5: And Austin Sindrickin telling his team he's too tight to fire and free on entry and exit. The team going to work for four Goodyear tires at Sunoco Fuel.
3: All of this happening about halfway through Cheddar's stage number two as Josh Berry continues to lead. A couple observations on the racetrack, Nick. Last cycle of pit stops, we saw penalties from William Byron. They had a wedge wrench in the car. And also from Christopher Bell. He actually ran over the hose, and the pit crew member was not to the left side of the pit box with the pit equipment when he took off. Christopher Bell now has raced his way back up to 11th. William Byron back up to 12th.
2: Brad, just saw our first driver that was running in the top five decide that he's had enough. And pit, that is Ryan Preece. Andrew Curlin, he's in front of you.
4: They told Ryan Preece we might run this a little bit long, but he's one of the first takers here on pit road. It's going to be four tires and fuel. He said the tires eventually started to even out for him. They're pretty happy with his pace there.
3: Alex Bowman also coming on to pit road. He'll get service on the Ally Chevrolet. We still see Josh Berry leading. Michael McDowell, another car coming on to pit road. This is scheduled pit service here, Nick, right in the middle of stage two.
2: Yeah, the drivers we're seeing on pit lane earlier, a lot of those that rolled the dice a little bit at the end of stage number one. Here comes Riley Herbst. He's another driver that cycled his way up towards the front, then paid the piper and started to fade through the pack. He's going to get routine service. Also seeing Connor Zilich, who was involved in an incident moments ago where that sent Carson Hocevar spinning down the front straightaway. Looks like routine service as well for Zilich. So again, Priest the only driver within the top five that has pitted. We will wait for drivers like Ryan Blaney and Josh Berry, who just have lightning quick Fords right now here at Loudoun.
3: Yeah, and right now under green flag pit stops, it makes a whole lot more sense. If you're going to do a four-tire change, do them under green. You can save time on pit road if you need to do a two-tire change under caution. Austin Hill, another one of the takers coming down pit road. 61 laps to go here in Cheddar's stage number two. Josh Berry now enjoys a 1.4 second advantage, by the way, over Ryan Blaney. So what was a battle for the lead has seemed to spread out as Josh Berry continuing to find speed in that car, Nick.
2: Yeah, and I'll tell you exactly how he's doing it, Brad. He is navigating through the lap traffic just a little bit better than Ryan Blaney right now as the leaders have caught the tail end of the lead lap. You see Josh Berry right behind him is Michael McDowell. McDowell was just off of pit lane, but Berry's done a nice job getting around Eric Jones, getting around Ty Dillon, John Hunter Nemechek, Cody Ware, all those drivers falling another lap down. So Josh Berry's got a good race car, and as strong as Ryan Blaney looked in the middle point of the run, looks like there's still a lot of life in that Wood Brothers Ford as Josh Berry clicks off another lap lead. He's led the most so far, Brad, 35 circuits here around New Hampshire Motor Speedway.
3: Yeah, pretty impressive to see what they've been able to do. Brad Keselowski got around Kyle Larson on the last lap. Move Keselowski now up into the top five. The RFK Ford Mustangs have shown a lot of speed here. We saw Ryan Preece out front leading laps. Part of that was pit strategy, but he had a fast car. Chris Buescher currently running in fourth. Brad Keselowski running in fifth. This is somewhat of a hometown race for RFK Racing because RFK is Roush, Fenway, and that is the Fenway Sports Group, and Keselowski, obviously, so great for them.
2: And he desperately needs it coming into this weekend. Both he and Ryan Preece on the outside of the top 16. Preece was minus 50 points, Keselowski minus 78. The driver they're trying to catch is Shane Van Gisbergen, who is right now being shown in 13th. Again, we're in the middle of a pit sequence, though, so that's a little misleading. But Van Gisbergen, as strong as he looked, Brad, in the first 30, 40 laps of this race when the racetrack was still very saturated, he's kind of been a total non-factor since they've taken off those treaded wet weather tires that Goodyear has and put on the slicks. Shane Van Gisbergen has just unfortunately dropped a lot of positions, and it's giving hope to those RFK Fords like Priest and Keselowski that maybe they can make up some points today.
3: It'll be interesting to see when all of the pit stops cycle here in stage number two, because remember, stage number two pays points. The racer, the winner of stage number two, is going to get 10 points all the way down to 1 point for the 10th place finisher in stage two. Shane Van Gisbergen picked up 2 points, finishing ninth in stage number one. If Ryan Preece can grab a handful of points here in this stage, that would help him as he came into this race chasing Shane Van Gisbergen, minus 50 points to the cut line for Ryan Preece. Ty Dillon now coming onto pit road. We also see the Dollar Tree Toyota of Eric Jones coming onto pit road. Very interesting to see how this pit cycle is actually kind of way different from all of the teams here. Typically, we see once pit road opens up under green, a lot of cars do it, but it seems like things are going to be pretty spread out here.
2: Yeah, it's a great point. And also, you oftentimes see like a segment of four or five laps where everybody decides, okay, this is the time to duck on a pit lane. We've now been running and seeing drivers duck on a pit lane over the course of 10 or 15 laps. So varying strategies. And certainly, as we run right now, there are 17 cars being shown on the lead lap that we still anticipate to pit. See a couple of our top runners coming down pit lane. Chris Buescher pulling into his pit box. Also, Bubba Wallace heading to you, Heather DeBoe.
5: Yeah, and his team was telling him there just to make sure he was maximizing his pace. And when he was battling with Blaney earlier in that run, he said, I brought a knife to a gunfight. So looking for adjustments here for Bubba Wallace. Andrew?
4: Chris Buescher was in. He was complaining of a tight condition. Denny Hamlin was in. He said he was loose overall. Christopher Bell is also getting service in front of me, four tires and fuel, as is Shane Van Gisbergen, and it's busy on this end of pit road.
3: I think Andrew pretty much had all of his cars come in at one time, and watching him down there looking back and forth to cover the pit stops. Larson now comes down pit road, as does Ty Gibbs, Chase Briscoe, rather, and William Byron. Let's go down to Heather DeBoe.
5: And Chase Briscoe, and he said they told him to work on entry, and he said he's a little bit too loose there. Also in, William Byron said he's struggling really bad, so they're going to get some adjustments, as well as the five of Larson. They're going to do a chassis adjustment up for him as well, Andrew.
4: Ryan Blaney complained of a loose condition, and they also said the 21 of Josh Berry has better drive off than he does, so we're going to try to help him out. Four tires and fuel for Ryan Blaney, Heather DeBoe.
5: And you mentioned the 21 of Josh Berry. He told his team he's just way too loose, so they're going to tighten him up a little bit. Also in, Brad Keselowski said he's freer on exit as the run goes. The team going to work for Goodyear tires and Sunoco fuel.
2: Brad, how about this? Ryan Blaney and Josh Berry came on to pit lane nose to tail. They will leave in that same order, and now they're trying to drift their way up onto the back straightaway, find a little clean running. Let's go back to pit lane and Heather DeBoe.
5: And Tyler Redican right now, he told his team he was on the edge of control and happiness, so needs a little bit of help with that handling. They're going to do four Goodyear tires and Sunoco fuel.
3: So Josh Berry still being shown as the race leader. A lot of that is going to cycle through as they come back around, but that pit crew did a great job, Nick. They actually were faster than Ryan Blaney's pit crew. Berry had a lot more wheel spin exiting his pit box, but he had enough time to be able to do that.
2: Yeah, and then down the back straightaway this time, he streaks around Carson Hocevar, and the gap from Berry back to Blaney is a healthy four or five car lengths. And, of course, they've got that buffer of Hocevar. Also seeing Bubba Wallace wrap his way through turns three and four. Bubba pitted a couple laps earlier, and Brad, that undercut, at least for now, looks like it's helped Bubba Wallace track down. It was a massive gap from those two Fords back to Bubba Wallace, but he is right there. He can see the leaders in turns one and two.
3: He can see the leaders, and that's a good thing. A couple of drivers have yet to pit. Daniel Suarez, he actually qualified 35th. Cole Custer has yet to pit. He's running in fourth behind Daniel Suarez. Ricky Stenhouse Jr. running in seventh. He has yet to pit. Once we get through this cycle, we can give you a full field rundown as we're sitting here with 50 laps to go still in Cheddar's stage number two.
2: Josh Berry is your race leader. He's led 44 laps here at New Hampshire. Of course, his story well documented. It was announced a couple months ago that he will not be keeping that number 21 ride. That will go to Jesse Love, the winner of the NASCAR O'Reilly Auto Parts Series Championship a year ago, and it's left Josh Berry searching for a ride. And Brad, quite frankly, this is exactly how you impress car owners, running up front and being in contention.
3: Last three races on the schedule, top 10 finishes for Josh Berry. That's the first time in his career that he's strung together three top 10s in a row. Not only is he going for four in a row, he's actually going for a race win here. But Kyle Ricci, he's being chased again by Ryan Blaney.
6: A lot of momentum on the side of that Josh Berry Wood Brothers team right now. But again, like the four pit stops a few laps ago, Ryan Blaney is right there within a couple of car lengths as they thread the needle through some more lap traffic.
2: Yeah, Josh Berry's getting aggressive trying to navigate through the lap traffic as he took a really hard charge to the inside of, I believe that's A.J. Allmendinger. Check that. Same paint scheme, but it's actually Ty Dillon. Ryan Blaney will get around him as well, Kyle, into turn one.
6: Ty Dillon will give away to the race leaders, Berry and Blaney, one and two. A little bit of a gap back to Bubba Wallace, who we mentioned gained a lot of time in third. You can say the same for Ryan Preece, up to the fourth spot and within shouting distance of the leaders.
3: Yeah, it's great to see what happened now that the pit cycles are over. Here come the leaders off of turn number four. Blaney actually had to back out of the gas in turn four. Gets back into it, continues to chase Josh Berry about a car length and a half as they go to one.
6: Unable to make a move, though, off of turn four, up the front straightaway, back to turn number one. Blaney again charging in a little bit deeper into the corner, but it's going to be Berry with the advantage of the exit of turn two. Continues to maintain the race lead by a car length.
2: They've been running very similar lines, and that puts that car behind at a disadvantage as Ryan Blaney again closes right to the back bumper, now moves up a groove, trying to wrap the top side and carry some momentum down the front straightaway, but just doesn't have that forward bite. He continues to lurk Kyle into turn one.
6: And the next car they may lap here if we stay under the green flag would be their, Ryan Blaney's Team Penske teammate in Joey Logano, right now just in front of the race leader, Josh Berry, up the back straightaway. It's Berry by a car length still over Blaney.
3: Joey Logano, some issues earlier. He was a part of a caution when Carson Hocevar went spinning. Logano got caught up in that as he was tagged from behind, but let's look right behind him now. Ryan Blaney has driven up to the rear bumper of Josh Berry. It looks now it's only a matter of when he'll make the move.
6: We've been saying that for quite some time, but he's been unable to make the move yet. Thought it would come before pit stops. It did not. They pitted together. They came off the pit lane within a car length, and they race within a car length of each other for the top spot in turn three.
2: Yeah, you know what it reminds me of? A couple Air Force pilots. Like, I got my wingman here. Ryan Blaney's just hanging right there on the right rear quarter panel of Josh Berry. Not close enough to make a move, but Josh certainly knows, Kyle, that he is there right in the tire track.
6: He does indeed, and he has known for quite some time that Ryan Blaney is there within a car length. He has peeked to the inside several times. Does it again off of turn number two as Berry swings a bit wider to the exit of that corner, but not enough for Ryan Blaney to make the move.
3: Last time we saw this, Josh Berry did a masterful job of keeping Ryan Blaney behind him and trying to anger those Goodyear tires on Ryan Blaney's car. Blaney, however, he's on the charge once again. More lap traffic could come into play as they are catching up to Michael McDowell.
6: Michael McDowell just in front of the race leaders. Logano moved around McDowell a lap ago, and now the leaders are on top of him in turn number one. Josh Berry to the inside. McDowell slides up wide, but cuts back in front of Josh Berry. This could be what Ryan Blaney needs at the end of the backstretch.
2: Give Josh Berry a ton of credit. A lot of pressure being put on by Ryan Blaney, but he has not bobbled or made a mistake, and it's why he has continued to hold off Ryan Blaney through turns four. Berry will clear McDowell. Now Blaney will try to do the same thing at the start-finish line.
6: McDowell in the outside lane. Ryan Blaney goes to the bottom as the second-place car. Still a car length behind the race leader, Josh Berry, who leads the field off of turn two and up the back straightaway. Both continue to drive away from Bubba Wallace, who continues to run by himself in third.
3: Coming into turn number three, just in front of them, Joey Logano, who is a lap down, is actually trying to work his way through traffic and keep himself in front of the leaders, doing a great job of that as he just got around Noah Gregson.
6: Trying to put as many cars in distance between himself and the race leaders, and one of those cars is now Noah Gregson. Logano also has just in front of him off of turn number two, Todd Gilliland, another option that he could put between himself and the race leader, Josh Berry.
2: There are 40 laps to go here in Cheddar stage number two. Josh Berry and Ryan Blaney continue to put a beat down on the field here in the Dollar Tree 301.
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3: Josh Berry did a great job of holding off Ryan Blaney, but he gives up the lead. Ryan Blaney drives to his inside in turn number four and takes the lead of the Dollar Tree 301. As they work their way through turn number two, we are getting close to the halfway point of this race. This is PRN, the Performance Racing Network.
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3: Print your boarding passes. We are at the halfway point of the Dollar Tree 301 as Ryan Blaney leads him into one.
6: Back into the corner he goes, and he pulls away by about five car lengths from Josh Berry. But will he be able to keep that advantage about a quarter of the field in front of the race leaders on the back straightaway? We talked about Noah Gregson a little bit ago. He's trying to stay on the lead lap along with Riley Herbst and others.
2: Holy smoke. I don't think Ricky Stenhouse Jr. cutting Josh Berry any breaks as he's trying to put him a lap down through turns three and four. You're right, Kyle. A ton of lap traffic for race leader Ryan Blaney and second place running Josh Berry to deal with.
6: About to get busy at the front of the field for Ryan Blaney, who has about a seven car length advantage over Josh Berry, who is still unable to clear the lap car of Ricky Stenhouse Jr. off of turn number two. A lot of that lap traffic side by side in front of the leader.
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2: Ryan Blaney is your race leader here with 33 laps to go in this second stage. He leads Josh Berry by 1.04 seconds. Berry sits in second, comfortably ahead of Bubba Wallace in third. Ryan Preece runs fourth. His teammate Chris Buescher is fifth. Let's go ahead and make it a trifecta. RFK cars run fourth, fifth, and sixth with Brad Keselowski right now in that sixth position. Kyle Larson is seventh. Ty Gibbs is eighth. Denny Hamlin is up the ninth, and Chase Briscoe runs 10th.
3: William Byron runs 11th after a pit road penalty earlier. Christopher Bell now just moved up to 12th as he passed Austin Cindric. Kick him back to 13th. Tyler Reddick is 14th. He was at the back of the pack after being the first caution spinning from the pole. Zane Smith is running 15th. 16th, Daniel Suarez. Austin Hill, 17th. Shane Van Gisbergen, 18th. 19th, Alex Bowman. Chase Elliott in 20th.
2: Noah Gregson is 21st. Connor Zilich is the first car one lap down. He runs in the 22nd position. Todd Gilliland is 23rd. Riley Herbst is 24th. Michael McDowell is 25th. Ty Dillon is 26th. Cole Custer is 27th. Eric Jones is 28th. Joey Logano is 29th. All of those cars one lap down. Ricky Stenhouse Jr. is 30th. He is two laps down.
3: Carson Hocevar so far has the fastest lap of the race. He did that just about 10 laps ago. He's running 31st. 32nd, A.J. Allmendinger. 33rd, Cody Ware. John Hunter Nemechek, 34th. 35th is Austin Dillon. And the only car out of this race, Ross Chastain, unfortunately, will finish 36th.
2: Brad, just saw a pretty good battle shape up in turn number two, and it It's a change of position for sixth as Kyle Larson just got around Brad Keselowski. In fact, Keselowski recoiling a little bit, may fall to the grasp of Ty Gibbs and Denny Hamlin. Kyle, Ricky, those drivers all outside the top five, and they are on the front straightaway headed to UN1.
6: About a half a lap behind the race leader, Ryan Blaney, who's already in turn number three. Kyle Larson has that position, has been able to drive away from Brad Keselowski by about four car lengths, another three back to Ty Gibbs. Three more back to Denny Hamlin as they've singled out in heading to turn three.
3: All of this happening with 28 laps to go here in stage number two. And you have to give Hamlin a lot of credit. He was at the back at the start of this race. He's running in ninth. Ty Gibbs, a teammate in front of him in eighth. Chase Briscoe in tenth. Three Joe Gibbs teammates on the back half of the top ten.
6: All lined up single file here on the front straightaway. And again, more than a half lap behind the race leader. Denny Hamlin has that spot, trying to chase down his teammate in Ty Gibbs. And at the same time, trying to fend off Chase Briscoe about 8 to 10 car lengths back.
2: As Denny Hamlin looks out of that windshield of that Toyota, he's going to watch his teammate Ty Gibbs try to set up the veteran Brad Keselowski through turns 3 and 4. Gibbs got right to the back bumper. Now falls in line right in the tire tracks. Gibbs trying to take 7th away from Brad K.
6: Was a healthy gap of about 7 or 8 car lengths just two laps ago between Keselowski and Gibbs. Ty has been able to close in on Brad for that position, and he's bringing Denny Hamlin with him. Those three cars

0: between him and Ryan Blaney. The only problem, though, the gap is still pretty large at about 12 to 15 car lengths. Let's get an update on the Napa Chevrolet of Chase Elliott. He's a lap down, running in 21st, Andrew Kerlin.
1: And he's definitely starting to struggle. He said the right rear doesn't want to stick to the racetrack like it did yesterday in practice. Crew chief Alan Gustafson said he copied that information, that they're going to work on it at this next stop. And obviously Chase Elliott not happy with his Napa Chevrolet right now.
0: Yeah, really tough for him. You can actually see him getting passed and challenged by some lap traffic out there right now as Chase Elliott's trying to work his way through the field. Ryan Blaney continues to lead. It's now a 1.6-second advantage over Josh Berry. Kyle Ricci, that advantage, however, is just maintaining.
2: Just maintaining to about 12, 15 car lengths on the speedway between those two. Neither pressured for position right now. The biggest issue for Ryan Blaney is the lap traffic. We talked about Stenhouse going back by to the inside along with Noah Gregson just ahead.
0: Yeah, you look around this racetrack and there are just cars around every inch of it. So a lot of the fast cars dealing with the lap traffic. We documented Josh Berry and Ryan Blaney. They've sifted their way through. Now Bubba Wallace, who's having a really quiet but efficient day in third, he's trying to pick his way through some of that lap traffic. He runs in that third spot kind of all by himself. Ryan Preece is fourth. Chris Buescher is fifth. Then we've kind of been documenting the battle between Kyle Larson after he got around Keselowski, has set sail. Keselowski, though, sits right ahead of Ty Gibbs and Denny Hamlin. And Brad, it's 1 year. We're back at New Hampshire where Ty Gibbs and Denny Hamlin, I don't even know if you remember, they had a bit of a disagreement in turn number one last year in this race that sent Ty Gibbs up into the outside wall and maybe an interesting competition meeting in the JGR halls.
3: And I feel like an unapologetic shove from Denny Hamlin. And right now, Hamlin is chasing down Ty Gibbs, gets a little bit loose off of turn number four. But Kyle Ricci, Hamlin appears to have the faster car right now.
2: He is indeed closing in on both Ty Gibbs and Brad Keselowski. That good three-way battle exits turn number two. And Denny Hamlin coming to life now into the second half of this event, although still has a big gap between himself and the race leader. Trying to move his way up through the running order is Hamlin.
0: These drivers run 7th, 8th, and 9th. Brad Keselowski by about 2 or 3 car lengths over Ty Gibbs. Another 2 car lengths back to Denny Hamlin, who moved up the racetrack, took the high groove around turns 3 and 4. He's trying to run down Ty Gibbs back into turn 1.
2: Using the outside lane here in turns 1 and 2 as well. Last time by, this time he brings that Toyota to the inside, drifts it up the racetrack, almost diamonding the corner at this end of the speedway, cuts it back to the bottom to the exit of turn number 2, trying to reel in Ty Gibbs.
3: 17 laps to go here in stage number 2. Ryan Blaney leads Josh Berry, Bubba Wallace, Ryan Preece, and Chris Buescher. As we pause 10 seconds for station identification, this is PRN, the Performance Racing Network.
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3: Welcome back to New Hampshire Motor Speedway for the Dollar Tree 301. Alongside Nick Yeoman, my name is Brad Gilley. Covering the action in the turns is Kyle Ricci. Our Napa pit reporters today are Andrew Kerlin and Heather DeBow. Ryan Blaney now an 0.8 of a second advantage over Josh Berry. We started this race under wet conditions. We ran the first 40 laps with wet weather tires. We have reached the halfway point of this race, Nick. So looking at the radar as well, it looks like we're going to be able to go the full 301 lap distance here of the Dollar Tree 301.
0: That certainly appears to be the case. And it has been an absolute assault on the field by both Ryan Blaney and Josh Berry. Ryan Blaney right now to the inside, trying to put the Ricky Stenhouse machine a lap down. No, check that. Stenhouse runs a couple car lengths ahead. It's Noah Gregson, who is currently the final car on the lead lap in 18th. But just like so many others, Brad, that have tried to hold off Blaney and Berry, looks like Noah Gregson's going to be unsuccessful.
3: Yeah, and Noah Gregson did not give up that lap easy at all. In fact, he held up Ryan Blaney just a little bit, which helped Josh Berry. Now Blaney has cleared Gregson.
2: Allowed Berry to close in within a couple of car lengths, but Josh Berry will have to make that same pass on Noah Gregson. Berry a bit wider, and that car a little evil at the exit of turn number 2. Going to give up a lot of ground to race leader Ryan Blaney.
0: They'll dart into turn number 3. Blaney's advantage over that lap car of Gregson, about 4 car lengths. banks. Barry searching high and low to try to put Greg Sinelap down. He'll move to the top side of the racetrack, fall in line as they all race back down the front straightaway into turn one.
2: Trying to get around the lap car of Noah Gregson is Josh Berry, and Ryan Blaney is driving away once again at the front of the field, although he has Austin Hill and Ricky Stenhouse Jr. side by side just in front of him. So not done with the lap traffic yet is the race leader.

0: And the lap traffic in front of Ryan Blaney was side-by-side momentarily. Ricky Stenhouse Jr. is doing a great job on fresher tires. He's one lap down. He last pitted on lap 149. Blaney last pitted on lap 133. And Stenhouse Jr. is actually the one who's sort of paving the way for Ryan Blaney.
1: Went to the inside of Austin Hill and made that pass a moment ago. Ryan Blaney is trying to do the same. He'll go to the outside at the exit of turn number two. And Hill, it looked like, was going to give him room. But Austin trying to stay on that lap, not let the race leader Ryan Blaney by to his outside.
2: Yeah, Austin Hill has always been known as a guy that is tough to pass. But Ryan Blaney's Ford is just too strong. Streaks around the outside, and he will slide around Austin Hill, putting him a lap down. Hill running in that 17th position. And Brad, you know, you pointed out Ricky Stenhouse Jr. He reminds me of like a New England Patriots fullback right now. You know, you're just the running back gets behind Stenhouse. Let him pick through the lap traffic, and Blaney and Barry can follow him through. But, man, the pace right now we're seeing from those Fords is just so very impressive. Bubba Wallace doing a good job trying to keep pace as he sets up for turn three. But right now those front three, Blaney, Barry, and Wallace, they're in their own area code. Brian Preece, who runs in fourth, is 12 and a half seconds behind our race leader. So right now, it's looking like Blaney, Barry, Bubba, and then everybody else.
0: We have 10 laps to go here in stage number two. Don't look now. Zane Smith, the last car on the lead lap. Just in front of him, Shane Van Gisbergen, who spent several laps out front today. In fact, he led 30 when the field was on wet weather tires. But remember, Shane Van Gisbergen came into this race on the points bubble. He came in 50 points ahead of Ryan Preece. Van Gisbergen now runs 15th after finishing 9th in stage two. Ryan Preece is running in fourth.
2: Yeah, it's shaping up to be a really, really productive day for Ryan Preece, and a pretty productive day for Brad Keselowski as well, who certainly can still sniff possibly making the chase. He came in 78 points out of 16th, and Brad's having a good day running in that seventh position. But certainly going to be interesting to watch Brad for Shane Van Gisbergen. A, can he stay on the lead lap? B, if he can't, can he remain the first car a lap down so that he can stay on the lead lap and ultimately put himself in position to at least maybe secure a top 15 position today?
0: Kyle, Ricky, right now Shane Van Gisbergen has two cars in between himself and Ryan Blaney, but do you feel the gap is enough for Van Gisbergen to hang on to the lead lap here in the next eight?
1: For another eight laps, I think he might have just enough gap, as Ryan Blaney right now is struggling moving around some of these slower lap cars, including Ricky Stenhouse Jr. One more will go to the inside of the racetrack to the exit of turn number two, but I think Van Gisbergen in pretty good shape right now as we get toward the end of the stage.
2: Ryan Blaney swings to the outside of Zane Smith, trying to put the 16th place running car a lap down, and he'll do it pretty easily. Using that higher groove, Brad, Ryan Blaney has not touched the bottom of the racetrack. He has pretty much told all of those lap cars, you stay down there, I'll rock it around you, as that Menards Ford continues to put together an incredible pace. Blaney's led the last 31 laps here in New England.
0: This time by, it's going to be six laps to go here in stage number two. We see Ricky Stenhouse Jr., the only car between Ryan Blaney and the last car on the lead lap, Shane Van Gisbergen,
1: who has a comfortable 20 or so car lengths back to Ryan Blaney, who was able to move around Zane Smith last time by. Few more lengths back to Josh Berry, who will make that same pass or try to make that same pass here in the next lap or so. No, nothing really to gain now for Josh Berry, just trying to get to the end of this second stage in second.
2: Yeah, we've touched on if Shane Van Gisbergen can hang on to the lead lap. We're also running out of laps for Josh Berry to possibly run down Ryan Blaney as they are on the front straightaway. Again, just kind of logging the laps here, trying to race towards stage number two, the end of stage number two, Brad, where, of course, we hand out some NASCAR championship points. And with just one more race after this before we reset everything after Daytona, where the top 16 will compete for the NASCAR Cup Series championship, these are the moments where, yeah, you got to take advantage and get every point you can. And guys like Blaney and Barry and Bubba Wallace and certainly Ryan Preece, who's just on the outside looking in, they are doing just that today.
0: Yeah, and remember, we came into this race as well talking about the fact that Denny Hamlin could possibly clinch the top seed for the chase. He came in plus 115. Right now, Denny Hamlin is running ninth. That would give him a couple more race stage points in the event. He did not finish in the top 10 of stage number one after actually having that, getting stuck on the racetrack, let's say, trying to avoid hitting a spinning Tyler Reddick in the opening laps of the race.
2: We touched about Ryan Preece, how he needs those stage points. He has the fourth position, but Kyle Larson has caught him halfway down the back straightaway here with just four laps to go. Make it three, as Ryan Blaney just clicked off another lap. Larson starting to put the pressure on Ryan Preece. Larson running the bottom of the racetrack. Preece has got his car glued to the middle of the track, Kyle, as they head towards turn number one.
1: Ryan Preece needing every point he could possibly get, trying to get fourth place points here two laps from now, but Kyle Larson not making it easy for him. Here's Larson to the inside, looking to the inside of the Preece car. That battle also in and around a lot of lap traffic.
0: Couple of blue and white cars there. Ryan Preece has the Mohawk Northeast sponsorship on his number 64. Kyle Larson, of course, Hendrick Car. They come off of turn number four, and you've got right in front of Ryan Preece, Larson's teammate, Chase Elliott. Let's see if he's a factor in this battle.
1: Chase Elliott will move his Napa Chevrolet to the second lane. Ryan Preece goes a little bit wider, and here comes Larson right to the bottom, three wide for a moment. Both of the lead lap cars, and Preece and Larson will clear the Chase Elliott car.
2: Meanwhile, Kyle, the race leader, is Ryan Blaney. He's headed to turn number one here on the final lap of stage two.
1: And right on the back bumper is Shane Van Gisbergen, who is trying to stay on the lead lap. Final time up the back straightaway. Just has a one-car length cushion back to race leader Ryan Blaney.
0: Shane Van Gisbergen, a former teammate in Daniel Suarez, right in front of him. Ryan Blaney, two-car lengths off the back bumper. This time off of turn number four, Ryan Blaney will see the green and white checkered flag. He will win stage number two here at New Hampshire Motor Speedway. Shane Van Gisbergen will remain on the lead lap. Josh Berry comes home second, Bubba Wallace third, Ryan Preece fourth, fifth was Kyle Larson, Brad Keselowski sixth, Chris Buescher seventh, Ty Gibbs eighth, Denny Hamlin ninth, and Christopher Bell rounds out the top 10 in Cheddar's stage number two, presented by Cheddar Scratch Kitchen. Cheddar serves home-style comfort food like homemade chicken pot pie, slow-smoked baby back ribs, and hand-breaded chicken tenders at prices that won't break the bank.
3: NASCAR champions on the track for over 20 years to innovating 94 octane, the highest octane on the market. 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
0: Getting ready for stage two pit stops here at New Hampshire Motor Speedway. 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
0: Welcome back to New Hampshire Motor Speedway and the Dollar Tree 301 alongside Nick Yeoman. My name is Brad Gilley. Kyle Rickey covering things in the turns for us. Stage 1 winner was Kyle Larson. Stage 2 was won by Ryan Blaney. We will have pit stops shortly and check in with our Napa pit reporters, Andrew Curlin and Heather DeBow. Miss an electrical problem and it can mean big trouble for your business. That's why Napa delivers the parts, tools, and expertise to catch problems before they can become breakdowns. That is Napa know-how. Nick, I'm kind of curious if we might see some pit strategy. There were a handful of cars a lap down. Noah Gregson last pitted on lap 134, 133 for Todd Gilliland, 138 for Cole Custer, 123 for Connor Zillich, 124 for Austin Hill. They're not out of Sunoco race fuel, and, you know, maybe you can actually take a wave around here, hope to get back on the lead lap, and then hope for another caution early in stage number three.
2: I would suggest they try something because right now I haven't seen anybody show that they have anything for Ryan Blaney or Josh Berry. So, yeah, if you can use a little tire strategy, pit strategy, get ahead of those drivers, put them in a compromised position where maybe it's a little tougher for them to race through the field, give yourself a chance. So often in racing, Brad, if you don't have the fastest car, you got to do what the fastest cars aren't doing, and that's try something different. So I'm with you. I think you got to try something if you're one of those drivers, maybe outside the top 10.
0: I think so as well. Pit Road is going to be open this time by. They are lined up behind the Toyota Camry XSE pace car. Ryan Blaney, Josh Berry, your first and second cars in stage number two. A little bit of a gap to Bubba Wallace, who finished third with some lap traffic, but now Bubba Wallace is going to be able to try and ease up to them as they come onto pit road. Here is Ryan Blaney, defending race winner. He will lead the field. Our Napa pit reporter, Andrew Curlin, is up first.
7: Ryan Blaney has a lot of space between him and the other cars. He reported he was a little tight. He wants more on exit and entry security. Ryan Preece, who is fourth, also in. Free with the right rear, but the team says he did a good job. Chris Buescher says he's tight overall, but pretty happy. Heather DeBow.
8: And Bubba Wallace said he's loosened tight center for his handling. Also, Brad Keselowski wanted some help with the front turn, so they're going to have a pound of right rear pressure there. And the 21 of Josh Berry turned worse and no better with the drive off there. Andrew.
7: Sorry to interrupt you there, Heather, at the start of your pit call, but Ryan Blaney had an issue on the left front. They couldn't get the lug nut on. He started to go away. The team said stop. They secured the left front lug nut, but obviously not the issue that you want to have for Ryan Blaney's team as the race leader. Stage number two, he's going to lose some track position to start stage number three.
0: Devastating for Ryan Blaney. Still a lot of laps to go. Bubba Wallace jumped up two spots. He wins the race off of pit road. Josh Berry comes off second. Third was Kyle Larson, followed by Ryan Preece, Brad Keselowski, Chris Buescher, Ty Gibbs, Christopher Bell, Chase Briscoe, and Tyler Reddick. We'll come back with the final stage of the Dollar Tree 301.
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0: Handful of drivers stayed out. They will get back on the lead lap. They include Alex Bowman, Eric Jones, Joey Logano, and Ricky Stenhouse Jr. A few more stayed out, but there were more than one lap down, Nick.
2: Yeah, I think ultimately nobody decided to stay out to cycle their way ahead of race leader Bubba Wallace or Josh Berry. Also, just saw a couple replays of that kind of botched pit stop for Ryan Blaney. They couldn't get that wheel nut secured, and it started rolling forward, and it was actually the tire carrier who reached down and grabbed that thing while it was spinning, handed it to the tire changer so that they could reapply that thing and get that left front tire secured. But, Brad, those are February and March mistakes that we saw a lot from Ryan Blaney's crew. They've cleaned a lot of that stuff up through the summer months, but it reared its ugly head here into stage number three.
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1: Josh Berry to the inside of row number one for the restart. He'll have the Bubba Wallace car to the outside of the front row. Row number two, a lot of blue and white to the inside, will be Ryan Preece. To the outside, Kyle Larson. Chris Buescher to the inside of the next row with Brad Keselowski. So all the Roush Fenway Keselowski racing cars right there grouped together in the front three rows. Then you get back to Christopher Bell and Ty Gibbs inside and out in row number four as we're set to go back to racing.
2: Stage two winner Ryan Blaney is going to restart in the 14th position. Going to be a lot of fun to see if he can charge his way back to the front of the field because he has had one of the dominant cars of the day. The other dominant car lines up alongside Bubba Wallace on the front row. That is Josh Berry. They are right behind the 2026 Toyota Camry XSE Pace car. The lights are off on that machine. It will drive its way down onto pit lane. And here comes the Ford of Berry and the Toyota of Bubba Wallace into the Echo Park Automotive Restart Zone. They will climb on the loud pedal. Green flag is waved and stage number three is underway at New Hampshire.
1: And give the Toyota the advantage for a moment into turn number one in Bubba Wallace. But Josh Berry battles back to the bottom. Both cars drift up the racetrack. That'll move Ryan Preece a car length behind them in third. Kyle Larson will take the fourth spot as the battle for the lead is still nose-to-nose.
0: Great move by Josh Berry to drive Bubba Wallace up the racetrack. Wallace won't have it in turn number three, though. He tries to squeeze Josh Berry down. They're nose-to-nose coming off of turn number four. Bubba Wallace, a slight advantage over Josh Berry, but Bubba Wallace is not able to get away.
1: In the court turn number one, it is Josh Berry at the bottom of the speedway. A little bit of smoke further back. Everybody's okay. Berry had the lead clear, drifted up the speedway at the exit of turn number two, and right back to the bottom went Bubba Wallace, who now has to settle in the line in three.
2: Well, you take Ryan Blaney out of the circumstances up front, and all of a sudden these guys are feeling a little bit of sense of urgency as Bubba Wallace saw it on the steering wheel, trying to get back to Josh Berry. Berry will lead him across the line with Bubba and Ryan Preece running second and third.
1: Josh Berry not able to get away at the front of the field over Bubba Wallace in second. Then Ryan Preece two car lengths back in third. Good racing for fourth on back. Kyle Larson in fourth. Christopher Bell in fifth. Then you get back to the sixth place running Brad Keselowski.
0: Behind Brad Keselowski, you've got Ty Gibbs and then you've got Chris Buescher. A side-by-side fight between Toyotas. Chase Briscoe was on the outside of Tyler Reddick. Now both of those drivers will split. Chris Buescher, Reddick now on the inside of Buescher across the start finish line.
1: Chase Briscoe thought about making it three wide outside lane off of turn number four. Instead, has to get back in the line with Chris Buescher and gives him a friendly tap here in turn number two. Buescher hangs onto that position just in front of Chase Briscoe, just to the outside of Denny Hamlin.
2: Tyler Reddick started this race on pole. By the end of lap number one, he was shotgun on the field after spinning in front of everybody, but now he's rallied his way back into the top 10, digging hard on the bottom, trying to pick off that spot against Chris Buescher as they race across the start finish line. It's the battle for eighth.
1: Then a long climb through the field for Tyler Reddick, who was around backwards on lap number one of this race in turn number four. In the top 10 right now has Chris Buescher to his outside. Denny Hamlin right on his bumper.
0: Denny Hamlin really charging this fight on the back half of the top 10. You've got Buescher in eighth, Reddick in ninth, Hamlin in 10th. Reddick is now driven to the inside of Chris Buescher. He'll try and clear him, but he's actually stuck behind Buescher's teammate Brad Keselowski, so they'll remain door-to-door.
1: Chris Buescher going backwards here the last couple of laps. First it was Brad Keselowski, now it's Tyler Reddick. Denny Hamlin is there and ready to pounce, as is Chase Briscoe, and here comes Ryan Blaney. Not too far out of the mix in this battle for position. Blaney trying to come back up through the field and gain a spot on the backstretch.
2: Josh Berry leads the field into turns three and four. His race lead over Bubba Wallace is about three car lengths. Then it's Ryan Preece third, Kyle Larson fourth, Christopher Bell fifth, Ty Gibbs sixth, Brad Keselowski seventh, and then Tyler Reddick trying to take eighth from Chris Buescher.
1: Second time by to the inside of Chris Buescher, who's not going down without a fight. Reddick drives him up the hill just a bit in turn two. Denny Hamlin, a good run to the inside, thinking about making it three wide. In fact, he's going to get up alongside Reddick on the backstretch.
0: Denny Hamlin trying to clinch the top seat in the chase with one race to go, and he's trying to do it with authority. Hamlin also went to the back of the pack when Reddick had his spin early in the race. Those two drivers now run door-to-door. Hamlin with a fender on the inside quarter panel of Reddick.
1: Had a good run to the exit of turn two last time. Right to the bottom of the racetrack this time goes Denny Hamlin on Tyler Reddick, the first side-by-side race for position. Just into the top 10, Reddick with the advantage in the outside lane.
2: Yeah, not sure if Hamlin got a little sideways exiting turn two, got a little loose, but he lost all of his momentum, and Reddick will streak away. Right in the rearview mirrors for Hamlin, though, it is Ryan Blaney, who just cleared Chase Briscoe and moved into the 11th position. Blaney tried to set up Hamlin in one.
1: Speaking of momentum, Ryan Blaney has a lot of it right now, trying to come up through the field, moved around Gregson, moved around Briscoe, now looks to the outside of Denny Hamlin for about the 10th spot on the racetrack. Hamlin has that position, but for how long?
0: If you're in the top 10, you better be on notice right now, because Ryan Blaney is on the move. He's on the move fast. He gives Denny Hamlin a bump, moves him up the racetrack in turn number four. Ryan Blaney now drives to the inside of Hamlin. They'll remain locked door-to-door across the granite stripe.
1: This is for the 10th position in the turn number one. Denny Hamlin up the racetrack into the corner. Here comes Ryan Blaney.
0: Trouble in turn number four. Carson Hocevar has gone around once again in this race. He actually went around the first time before the green flag came out. The second time going into turn one in a three-wide battle. And this time in turn number four, Carson Hocevar around once again. That puts out our seventh caution with 99 laps to go of the Dollar Tree 301.
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2: The single car spin by Carson Hocevar gives the free pass to Noah Gregson. It also opens up pit lane, and we're going to have a couple takers first, it is Christopher Bell leading a pack of cars down pit lane, including Denny Hamlin. Let's go to Andrew Curlin.
7: Christopher Bell reported that he's a little bit free off. Adam Stevens says, we're right on the edge of the window. Ryan Blaney is also in for service in front of me. He's going to do four tires, Heather DeBow.
8: And Chase Briscoe, they opted to bring him down pit road. He said he doesn't have any rear security and can't push it on entry. So they're going to do a quick adjustment here for the 19 of Chase Briscoe.
0: Boy, this changes everything for a lot of teams. We are on a split strategy. The cars that stayed out, they might be able to stretch Sunoco fuel, but they're going to have to be in fuel-saving mode. The cars that came in, they are within their fuel window. And the ones that stayed out, Nick, that would assume they actually had a full tank at the end of stage number two.
2: We will crunch the numbers and figure it all out for you when we return after the local break from New Hampshire. This is PRN, the Performance Racing Network.
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0: Welcome back to New Hampshire Motor Speedway and the Dollar Tree 301. Alongside Nick Yeoman, my name is Brad Gilley. Our Napa Pit Reporters today, Andrew Curlin and Heather DeBow covering things in the turns. Kyle Rickey and Nick, this mixes things up a lot. The top nine cars on the track right now all stayed out. They last pitted on lap 189. Behind them, several cars on the lead lap down to the 22nd running position. They last pitted on lap 204. And this strategy could change everything.
2: Yeah, so it's essentially almost a completely split strategy between, again, those nine cars that you pointed out that stayed out. Josh Berry, Bubba Wallace, Ryan Preece, Kyle Larson, Ty Gibbs, the top five, Brad Keselowski, Chris Buescher, Tyler Reddick, and Austin Cindric. They all stayed out, last pitted on lap 189. So all of those drivers from 10th on back, starting with Christopher Bell, William Byron, Noah Gregson, they're all going to have about 15 laps fresher tires. And boy, that could really play into how this race finishes out. Also should point out, one of those other drivers that pitted was the dominant car of the day, Ryan Blaney. So he's going to have fresh tires on this restart as well.
0: Yeah, most of those cars did a lot of fuel-only stops. Denny Hamlin, they actually called an audible on his to end up doing a four-tire stop. Let's check in with Napa Pit reporter Andrew Curlin.
7: I'm actually hearing it's more of a miscommunication that the 11 team had. Crew chief Chris Gayle made the play call. Enchilada, they changed the right side tires and basically was like, wait, no, this is a four-tire stop. So that's why it was a little bit slow for the 11.
0: Interesting. Maybe they could change it to margarita or something else if we're using Mexican food for our code words, or maybe just tell them what we're doing.
2: You're speaking my language with that margarita reference, Brad. You know that. Also, should point out, got a couple replays of what happened to Carson Hocevar, because anytime Carson Hocevar is involved in an incident, you always wonder if somebody was paying him back, because newsflash, he's not the most popular driver amongst his peers. But after seeing a replay, he just lost it off of turn number four, single car spin. Very fortunate, Brad. He kept it out of the wall, and Carson Hocevar is going to restart one lap down in 29th. Has not been a good day for the driver of that Spire Chevrolet. Hadn't been a good last month of the season for him, really.
0: coming to the Freeway Insurance Choose. And Josh Berry is leading this race right now, followed by Bubba Wallace, Ryan Preece. 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
2: So Josh Berry, your race leader. Bubba Wallace, second. Ryan Preece, third. Kyle Larson is fourth. Ty Gibbs is fifth. Brad Keselowski is sixth. Chris Buescher, seventh. Tyler Reddick, eighth. Austin Cindric, ninth. And then that first car that topped off on fuel, Christopher Bell, is going to restart 10th.
0: William Byron runs 11th, 12th. Chase Briscoe, Ryan Blaney, 13th. Shane Van Gisbergen, 14th. 15th is Zane Smith. Ricky Stenhouse Jr., 16th. 17th, Denny Hamlin. Joey Logano, 18th. Alex Bowman, 19th. Eric Jones, 20th. 21st, the last car on the lead lap is Noah Gregson.
2: And the car that could really use a quick caution would be Todd Gilliland, to get the wave around. Meanwhile, the Toyota pace car pulling off the racetrack. It is again Bubba Wallace, Ryan Blaney on the front row. They'll enter the Echo Park Automotive restart zone and start to accelerate down the front straightaway. Boy, Barry got a good shove by Ryan Preece into turn one.
1: And elects to restart in the outside lane and gets that shove from Ryan Preece right to the front of the field. But here comes Bubba Wallace to the inside of Barry looking for the lead. Preece looking to Bubba Wallace's outside for second. They scattered mid-pack, two and three wide. Everybody's okay heading to three.
0: Tyler Reddick trying to work his way into the top five. He's in a fight for six with Brad Keselowski. Keselowski almost took it three wide as he was trying to get around Ty Gibbs up front. The fight for the lead. Wallace is driven to the inside of Barry.
1: Bubba Wallace gets a good run up the front straightaway. Drives deep into turn number one. Takes the top spot away from Josh Berry. Ryan Preece not close enough to pounce. Still in the third spot. Trying to fend off a challenge from Kyle Larson, who's in line in fourth.
2: Aggressive move by Bubba Wallace, but that's what it's going to take here in stage number three. Slid up in front of Josh Berry and took the race lead, and Bubba Wallace is out front for the first time today here at New Hampshire Motor Speedway by two car lengths over Josh Berry.
1: Berry in second. They are pulled away from the battle for third. Ryan Preece has it, and here comes Kyle Larson, has had several looks to the inside since the restart a couple laps ago. Unable to make the move. Ryan Preece having a great run here this afternoon, running in third.
0: Denny Hamlin has fresher tires. He restarted 18th, but is working his way up through the field right now. In fact, he is driving around. It looks like Tyler Reddick is there coming through turn number four, but Hamlin is moving up, and he's moving up in a pretty quick way. He just got around Austin Cindric.
1: Hamlin right now in a lot of traffic, middle of the field. They're three wide just in front of him with Tyler Ryan Blaney car trying to come up through. Chase Briscoe is in that pack of traffic, as is Chris Buescher, just in front of Denny Hamlin and Austin Cindric on the backstretch.
2: Well, they're going to stay three wide into turn number three. It looked like it was Chris Buescher who jumped out of the throttle right ahead of Hamlin, as he'll watch Blaney and Briscoe go door to door exiting turn number four. They are battling right now just outside of the top 10 as they dive bomb back into one.
1: Side by side for about the 11th position. Ryan Blaney still trying to make his way through the field after the miscue on pit road several laps ago. Has Chase Briscoe to his outside behind them. Denny Hamlin's going to give up a spot. Maybe Chris Buescher goes around to his outside with Hamlin still digging on the bottom.
0: Denny Hamlin peeks to the inside up in front of them. Christopher Bell's trying to get on the move right now. Brad Keselowski holds a sixth spot. Christopher Bell wants to take it away. He'll have his right front fender on the left rear quarter panel of Keselowski.
1: Positions that Toyota right to the bottom of the speedway in turn number one. Does Christopher Bell on Brad Keselowski. This pass has been in the making the last two trips around this racetrack. He'll execute it perfect to perfection off of turn two and up the back straightaway for Christopher Bell.
2: Christopher Bell trying to rally from a botched pit stop a little bit earlier today that sent one of his tire changers tumbling on pit lane. He got on his feet and was okay. Christopher Bell is getting on the throttle, trying to track down Ty Gibbs and Kyle Larson in the top five.
1: Bit of the gap to the top five to Christopher Bell, about seven or eight car lengths to Ty Gibbs, who is running in fifth, and Bell in sixth. Great racing just behind him. William Byron trying to make some headway, goes to the inside of Tyler Reddick, just behind Brad Keselowski.
0: William Byron spent some time out front earlier in this race. He actually led 26 laps, and he wants to be on the go because right behind him, Ryan Blaney is also trying to advance as as he is driven to the inside of Chase Briscoe. Blaney gets behind Briscoe. Briscoe now makes a move, takes him three wide into one.
1: Aggressive move for Chase Briscoe up the front straightaway, all the way to the inside of the speedway in turn number one. Three wide with Reddick and firing to his outside as they're three wide off the corner. Blaney trying to get in the mix as well. Still three wide in turn three.
2: Blaney's trying to pull a move that Briscoe just pulled off and make it three wide into the corner. He thought better of it because he's got a really good race car. Blaney watches as Chase Briscoe saws on the steering wheel to try to pull off that pass on William Byron. Briscoe and Byron still locked together back into one.
1: All of this racing just into the top 10. Chase Briscoe to the inside of William Byron, just in front of Ryan Blaney. And don't look now, but here comes Denny Hamlin joining that pack of traffic. They were three wide in front of him a moment ago. Hamlin wanting to move around with a little bit faster Toyota.
0: All of this at the back of the top 10. William Byron is 9th. Chase Briscoe is 10th. Now Chase Briscoe's 9th. Ryan Blaney's 11th, but this could change by the time they hit the start-finish line. Blaney now is going to follow William Byron on the outside lane.
1: That outside lane a bit quicker here at this end of the racetrack. That's where William Byron is right now through turns 1 and 2. Chase Briscoe handling a bit better on the inside lane. Stays right up alongside. Ryan Blaney nowhere to go.
2: Those three will continue to slug it out. Up front, Bubba Wallace took the lead from Josh Berry, but Berry would like to take it back down the front straightaway. Berry lurking about a car length behind Bubba as we've got just 83 to go here New Hampshire.
1: Pass game a lap ago here in turn number two for Bubba Wallace. He goes back to the front of the field. Josh Berry settling in the line in second. Ryan Preece keeping them both within arm's reach there in third. Preece in turn has been able to drive away from Kyle Larson in fourth.
0: Yeah, Preece sits by himself in third right now, which is great up front. Josh Berry now, he's got less than one car length along Bubba Wallace. Bubba Wallace high in turn number three. He chopped it off in turn number four and now is pulling away at the line.
1: By about four car lengths here up the front straightaway into turn number one for Bubba Wallace at the front of the field over Josh Berry in second, beginning to lose a little bit of ground off of turn number two. Then it's Priest in third. Battle for fourth is also settled out, led by Kyle Larson.
2: It's been a really good day for Bubba Wallace. Came into this race 14th in points and is just trying to find his way to victory lane, something his teammates Tyler Reddick and Corey Heim have done multiple times this year. Bubba looking strong. Kyle down the front straightaway back into one.
1: Up the front straightaway and on the back straightaway as well, and really wrapping these corners well is Bubba Wallace. Slides up the racetrack just a bit off of turn number two, cuts it back to the bottom, drives away from Josh Berry by a car length and a half. Berry in that second spot, still right there in his shadows.
0: In the back of the top 10, Ryan Blaney continues to work his way up after a slow pit stop at the stage break. He is sitting 9th right now, wants to take away 8th from Tyler Reddick. He draws to his inside coming off of turn number 4. Reddick tries to power in the gas, but Blaney not letting him get away. They're door-to-door back in 1.
1: Ryan Blaney to the inside, Tyler Reddick to the outside, just in front of William Byron and Chase Briscoe. The battle is still nose-to-nose to the exit of turn number 2. Here comes Blaney flexing some muscle to the exit of the corner and takes that spot away from Reddick for now.
2: Impressive pass by Ryan Blaney. He's been doing that all day long. And meanwhile, we've got a change for the lead. Ryan Blaney just set up Bubba Wallace and he moved around him. So put the Wood Brothers Ford back out front.
1: Josh Berry back to the front of the field and guarding the inside lane almost too much. Nearly collected the inside wall. Slides up the racetrack. Breaks his momentum along with the momentum of Bubba Wallace. That allows Ryan Preece to close in from third. Here comes Wallace to the inside.
0: Once again, Josh Berry about as aggressive as we've seen in a long time. It was a bump and run to get around Bubba Wallace. Wallace took the spot back, and this draws Ryan Preece into the three-driver fight for the lead here at New Hampshire Motor Speedway. 78 laps to go. They're back in one.
1: All that momentum went away from the top two a lap ago, and Berry nearly clipped the inside wall, had to back out of it, as did Bubba Wallace, and here comes Ryan Preece driving to the outside lane, takes the second spot away from Josh Berry with ease.
2: 78 laps to go. These drivers are racing like there might just be 7 or 8 laps to go. And as they slugged it out, it's brought some more drivers into the mix. Kyle Larson is 4th. He can see the race lead. Ty Gibbs, Christopher Bell, they can see it as well as those 6 drivers all head to turn number 1.
1: Watching Kyle.
0: Trouble in turn number 3. Connor Zilich is smoking right now. He just tagged Riley Herbst, who got into the outside safer barrier. That incident started before they came into turn number three. Riley Herbst's car actually stopped right there between the middle of three and four. Zilich, as I mentioned, Nick, he was already smoking when he came in and just literally tried to get in between the front end of Riley Herbst's car and the outside safer barrier. There was no room for that.
2: Ton of damage to both of those cars. Riley Herbst was against the outside wall, and he got hammered by Connor Zilich. Zilich drops the window net. Riley Herbst does as well. Both of those drivers appear to be okay. Herbst just yanked the steering wheel off of that car. Left front of that Monster Energy Toyota is absolutely destroyed. It was Herbst spinning, Brad, up in turns three and four. He was battling with Michael McDowell as they entered that third corner.
0: And here we go. Michael McDowell on the inside. Riley Herbst just got tagged by McDowell. Both of those cars trying to be in the same place. Zilich just comes. I think he had the brakes locked up, essentially, as he was trying to come in and avoid that. But as that was happening, he was not able to get underneath Riley Herbst in that one. And man,
2: we've seen a couple looks. At first, I thought, wow, Michael McDowell kind of cleaned Riley Herbst's clock heading into turn three, but we saw another view, and Riley Herbst got to throw a bit of a hip check entering the corner, and I think Michael McDowell was having none of it. And then, yeah, poor Connor Zilich just approached the accident scene, and that car couldn't get it slowed down up against the outside wall and finished off what was left of Riley Herbst's car that is now dumped. About all the fluid that he had in the radiator in front of that car all over turns three and four.
0: Oh, we are under the caution for the eighth time. Bubba Wallace leads Ryan Preece, Josh Berry, Kyle Larson, and Ty Gibbs in the Dollar Tree 301.
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0: Pit Road is open. We have a handful of cars that were actually running in the top 10 and beyond that actually did not come down the last time we had a caution. If they do it now, not only can they top off with Sunoco fuel, we see a lot of tires over the wall. This could be a great opportunity. In fact, it's not just the cars that didn't pit. It's the cars that did pit as well, led by Bubba Wallace. Let's start things off with Andrew Kerland.
7: Ryan Preece is in. His crew chief, Derek Finley, said, we can make it here to the end. Ryan Preece said, heck yeah, just let me drive. Ty Gibbs is also in. Code word was commanders. That's going to be four tires and Sunoco fuel for the 54, Heather.
8: And Bubba Wallace said that he needs to be able to wrap better. Just don't give me too tight this run. Two tires there for William Byron. Also, Kyle Larson said the drive-off went bad that run, and the 21 of Josh Berry said he just needs a little bit more turn.
0: Two tires for Ryan Blaney, gains six spots. William Byron, two tires, gains eight spots. Chase Briscoe gains eight spots. 12 spots for Joey Logano. Move him back up into the top four. And Zane Smith gained nine spots as well on that pit exchange.
2: Wow, I love the call for Jonathan Hassler and Ryan Blaney's team because he's had a really good race car. As we pointed out, had pitted on the previous caution. Now he's got the track position. He'll cycle his way ahead a lot of these other cars. And you pointed out, I can't believe Joey Logano's even on the lead lap, Brad, because I thought he was done getting torn up from an accident earlier today involving Carson Hocevar when he was sent spinning with contact with Connor Zilich. But all of a sudden, there's Joey Logano as well. So this race, the strategy has been flipped on its head a bit.
0: Logano on the hottest streak in NASCAR right now. He's won two of the last four races on the schedule and appears he will restart in the top five. We'll give you a rundown after we give our local stations a break. From New Hampshire, this is PRN, the Performance Racing Network.
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2: Welcome back to the Magic Mile here at New Hampshire for the Dollar Tree 301 with 73 laps to go. We are under caution for the eighth time after Riley Herbst and Michael McDowell agreed to disagree on track position there entering turn number three. Riley Herbst got the worst of it. So did Connor Zilich. Both of those cars being shown off the racetrack. But, Brad, an absolutely fascinating sequence down on pit lane with Ryan Blaney taking two tires. He'll jump back to the race lead where he has been for 43 circuits. But for Josh Berry, feels like he might be the big loser in all of this. He's being shown in 11th and perhaps more importantly behind drivers like Bubba Wallace and Ryan Preece, who just moments ago he was battling for the race lead it. So it's been a great day for Josh Berry out front for 73 laps, but now he's going to have to try to claw his way back into the top 10.
0: Yeah, slow stop all the way around. Josh Berry pitted very deep into his box, didn't have anyone else pitting around him, and it was just a little harder for them to get around, and that was a really, really tough thing for them. The good thing, Barry's got a fast car, and he is not afraid to be aggressive today. This could be a fun drive up through the field as we see. Let's give you a rundown as it looks like we are going to restart the race with 70 laps to go up the Dollar Tree 301. This time by, they will go through the freeway insurance chews. Ryan Blaney leading once again. William Byron runs second. Third is Chase Briscoe. Joey Logano all the way up to fourth. Zane Smith is fifth. Bubba Wallace is sixth. Seventh is Ryan Preece. Ty Gibbs is eighth. Ninth, Kyle Larson. Christopher Bell in 10th.
2: Josh Berry is in 11th. Brad Keselowski is 12th. Denny Hamlin is 13th. Chris Buescher is 14th. Austin Cindric is 15th. 16th is Alex Bowman. Shane Van Gisbergen runs in the 17th position. Tyler Reddick, your pole sitter, is 18th. Eric Jones is 19th. And Noah Gregson runs 20th.
0: 21st is Ricky Stenhouse Jr. Daniel Suarez is 22nd. 23rd, Carson Hocevar. Chase Elliott, 24th. Michael McDowell, 25th. 26th, Austin Hill, 27th. Ty Dillon, Todd Gilliland, 28th. 29th, A.J. Allmendinger. The last car on the lead lap in 30th is Cole Custer.
2: That puts Cody Ware, the first car a lap down, in 31st. He's the only car a lap down. John Hunter Nemechek's had a rough day in the Dollar Tree Toyota. He is four laps down in 32nd. Off the racetrack right now, and we can presume out of the racetrack, Herbst and Zilich. They're 33rd and 34th. Those cars were absolutely destroyed. Austin Dillon's had a rough day. He is 18 laps down in 35th. And Ross Chastain went out early. He will finish 36th today.
0: Here we go. Field is lined up behind the Toyota Camry XSE pace car. The lights are out and the sun is out here at New Hampshire Motor Speedway. Something we did not think we would see here, but this could change the handling of these race cars as well. As that Toyota ducks onto pit road, the field will approach the Echo Park Automotive restart zone. Every car happy owner at Echo Park Automotive. Ryan Blaney gets the jump to his inside. You have William Byron. Joey Logano shoving William Byron. A lot of cars ducking to the inside.
1: Ryan Blaney back to the front of the field here in turn number one. William Byron trying to fend off Chase Briscoe to his outside. outside, and to his inside comes Bubba Wallace. Three wide for a second for that runner-up spot up the back straightaway. It's going to be Briscoe by a half car length.
2: Aggressive move by Bubba Wallace to go lower than just about anybody at the restart and through turns one and two. It's going to pay off as he's going to nose his way into the fourth position. It is Blaney, Briscoe, Byron, and Bubba Wallace, the top four as they dive into turn one.
1: Killer Bees at the front of the field in turn number one, led by Ryan Blaney. Then it's Briscoe. Byron goes way up the racetrack, and here comes Bubba Wallace to the inside to take the third spot away. Change for position. Now the car is Zane Smith goes to the bottom, challenging for fourth.
0: Right behind Zane Smith. Zane Smith actually goes underneath William Byron. Byron gets shot off the racetrack. His left rear tire comes off. He actually lost a wheel here for William Byron. It is separated from the car. Caution is out for the ninth time. This is going to be a big hit for the driver of the number 24, who had fallen outside of the top 10 in the point standings. And for William Byron, that car is just pointed at the safer barrier with only three wheels.
2: That all started about a half a lap ago when he went down into turns one and two. And as Kyle Ricky pointed out, that car just shot up the racetrack. So clearly there was something wrong with William Byron's car. And then when he went into turn three, that thing snapped around. Let's get a report from Heather DeBoe down on pit lane.
8: And William had told his team when he came off pit road that something didn't feel right. He almost said that a flat might have been happening on that car. But they said they looked at the wheels. They rechecked the tape on the stop to make sure everything was okay with the lug. And they had deemed that everything was okay. Obviously not the case here for the 24, as we saw him go around with that issue with the left rear.
0: He will be held on pit road for two laps. He will also lose two crew members for the next 2 weeks. This means William Byron will start the chase minus two crew members. They'll be replaced, but among the starters on his race team, a big hit for the number 24.
2: Very fortunate for the rest of the field as well that William Byron entered turn three and there was nobody to his outside. He was running about two-thirds the way up the racetrack, feeling out that potential problem. And boy, when that car snapped around and that wheel came off, thankfully it was only William Byron involved in that accident. That left rear tire, Brad, rolled all the way through the apex of turns three and four, and it almost made it into the Echo Park Automotive restart zone. The NASCAR safety crew went down there and retrieved that, and William Byron's Raptor Chevrolet sits on pit lane. So tough break for William Byron, who's running the top 10 for most of the day, as that team will now have to assess the damage as well of that penalty.
0: Yeah, this is a costly mistake for that team, no question about that. And they continue to work on that race car, both on the left side where the right or the left rear wheel came off, and on the right side of that car, double-checking everything, and you have to do that. William Byron is the last car in the lead lap, currently running in 30th. Byron today has led twice for 26 laps. We have not seen many days for that 24 this year where we talked about them leading and being a front runner in contention for a win.
2: Yeah, and think about it, the issues on pit lane, not just this most recent stop, but earlier today, they had the wedge wrench that they left in the car and he left pit lane. So that already grenaded any track position that he had earlier in the race. And now they're not able to get that left rear tire secured. So a lot of things for that 24 team to clean up. And as you pointed out, boy, what a hit to know that they will enter the chase, at least for that first race, and be down two crew members. That is not what you're looking for. Let's get an update from our Napa pit reporter, Andrew Curlin.
7: Race leader Chase Elliott decided to stay out. Jonathan Hassler just came over the radio, said, "We're fine on fuel. Do what you need to do on tires." Reminder, Blaney was one of those drivers that last pit stop that took two right side tires. This is going to be a long stretch for those left side Goodyears to run. This is a new left side tire package that wears a little bit more than years past. So that's what Jonathan Hassler is reminding his driver, Ryan Blaney. Just take care of those left side tires along with the rights.
0: Thank you very much, Andrew Curlin. We appreciate that. And, you know, William Byron, we talk about them doing very deliberate work on his car. That's because they have time.
2: Yeah, exactly. Yeah, they're not going anywhere right now. They're going to be sitting on pit lane and being held for that penalty. But certainly, that thing has really, really changed the dynamic. That's one of the things that you just cannot afford to happen if you're trying to win NASCAR Cup races. And certainly for William Byron, he has aspirations to win his first NASCAR Cup Series title. But it is not going to be a great day for that 24 car as he sits on pit lane.
0: Nick, I don't know if a wheel coming off of Chase or William Byron's car is the most unusual thing we've seen here today. I think the most unusual thing we've seen here today is sunshine.
2: It is bizarre. I thought I saw it about 5 minutes into when they refired the engines, but that was just the skies lightening up. But you're right. This is legitimate sunshine that is kind of baking the back straightaway. The press box here has put some shade down on the front straightaway for the fans, so they're not necessarily feeling the sunshine. But you can see it around the racetrack. It has lightened up, and again, it's turned into a very pleasant afternoon here at Loudoun.
0: We had a couple of laps since that last restart. Currently 65 to go in the Dollar Tree 301. Ryan Blaney continues to lead. In fact, in the top nine, it is all Ford and Toyota, the top-running Chevy. And a lot of this race, he's been the only Chevy in the top 10, is Kyle Larson, who runs in 10th. But Ryan Blaney leads Chase Briscoe, Bubba Wallace, Zane Smith, Ryan Preece, the top five. Christopher Bell runs in 6th, followed by Joey Logano in 7th. Josh Berry has moved up to 8th, Ty Gibbs in 9th, and Kyle Larson in 10th.
2: That's 7 different leaders today, 15 lead changes. The caution's been out 9 times for 49 laps today. And, of course, if you're just joining us, why we were chuckling so much about the sun coming out. The start of this race was delayed a little bit as the rain rolled through. We ran the first, what would you say, Brad, 30, 40, 50 laps under on the Goodyear wet weather tires. And it was fascinating watching some drivers go all the way up against the outside wall, some dipping all the way down below the apron. Now the race has started to look a little bit more like the New Hampshire races we are used to at the pass, where everybody's trying to get to the bottom of the racetrack. And we've seen some aggressive moves. Josh Berry has moved some drivers out of the way. Bubba Wallace on the most recent restart tried to make it 3 wide going down to turn 1. He went really low, so you can kind of feel that intensity meter has been turned up a little bit here as we are sitting with just 64 laps to go.
0: Kyle Ricky, the field has gone through the freeway insurance chutes. We're about to go green again.
1: And Ryan Blaney once again elects to restart in the outside lane with Chase Briscoe to his inside. Row number 2, Bubba Wallace top of the racetrack with Ryan Preece to the inside. Then it'll be Zane Smith, next car back, third in the outside with Christopher Bell to the bottom. And then Chase, the Josh Berry car behind him. And then we'll have Joey Logano to his outside. That is row 4, inside and out.
2: Closest to the front of the field, Chase Briscoe has been for much of the day. He's going to have a chance to try to rip the lead away from Ryan Blaney, who has been very, very fast all day long. Right behind those two, a couple hungry drivers. Bubba Wallace right now inside the top 16 in points. Ryan Preece on the outside. They both need good days. They both would love to go to victory lane. Brad, here comes the field out of turn 4.
0: And as they come out of turn number 4, the Toyota Camry XSE pace car dives onto pit lane through the Echo Park Automotive restart zone. Ryan Blaney, the control car on the outside, gets a nice bump from Bubba Wallace behind to his inside. Chase Briscoe gets a bump from Ryan Preece, and they go 3 wide into 1.
1: Ryan Preece thought about making it 3.

0: And has it. Zane Smith is there. Ty Gibbs, one length back in the eighth spot in a side-by-side race with that position.
1: Ty Gibbs is trying to get that spot away from Josh Berry, and Gibbs slid up the racetrack and nearly door-slammed Josh Berry. They'll stay locked together as they are dicing it up for the eighth position back into turn one.
0: Josh Berry in the outside lane. Ty Gibbs to the bottom. This race for that 10th spot just in front of Denny Hamlin, who wants to go to the inside and pass them both. Pulls up alongside as Joe Gibbs races. Racing teammate Ty Gibbs for 11th, just behind Josh Berry.
2: Next time by, 57 laps to go in the Dollar Tree 301 as we pause 10 seconds for station identification. 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
1: The Performance Racing Network is at the Magic Mile of New Hampshire Motor Speedway. Alongside Brad Gilley, I'm Nick Yeoman. Joining us in the turns, doing a great job, is Kyle Rickey down on pit lane. Our Napa pit reporters, Andrew Kurland and Heather DeBow, just had a change for the second position. Bubba Wallace took it away from Chase Briscoe. Briscoe now has to worry about Ryan Preece catching him, Kyle, back into turn one.
0: Ryan Preece in the third spot, also having to play a little bit of defense. Christopher Bell is right there, hot on his hip in the fifth position. Bubba Wallace, you mentioned, moved the second, a lap to go. Large gap to race leader Ryan Blaney, who's been able to drive away.
2: Little behind them, Zane Smith is starting to backslide a little bit, and you can say that because Ty Gibbs is on the move. Gibbs currently running in the ninth spot. He drives Zane Smith up the racetrack to try and take away eighth, but guess what? Denny Hamlin's right behind him, and he says, hey, I might want to get in this fight as they head back to one.
0: Wanted to make it three wide, a lap to go, right to the inside of the racetrack for Hamlin. Thought better of it. Now the door will open. He'll go to the inside of Zane Smith, take that position away. We'll follow Ty Gibbs through that hole on the bottom, up the back straightaway. Now is in the tire tracks of Gibbs.
1: That battle will settle out into turn number three. Meanwhile, a couple battles right ahead. Christopher Bell trying to wrestle fourth away from Chase Briscoe. He'll get it done. Behind them, Josh Berry trying to charge his way back to the front. And Kyle, he just pulled off a nice pass around Kyle Larson for sixth.
0: Went to the inside of turn number three to take that position away. Drives away by a car length and will look to close in on Chase Briscoe. Briscoe in a battle of his own with Christopher Bell. That is for the fourth spot heading to three.
2: Noah Gregson trying to work his way up into the top 10. He's on the back bumper of teammate Zane Smith. He'll try and duck low as they go into turn number three. Gregson's going to try and follow through with this as Tyler Reddick watches behind him. Gregson now, he tries to put a fender on the quarter panel of Zane Smith. He'll have to now tuck in behind.
0: Wasn't that long ago Noah Gregson had to take the free pass to get a lap back, and now he's working his way just into the top 10, battling with his Front Row Motorsports teammate Zane Smith off of turn number two. For now, Zane Smith by a car length over Gregson.
1: Just about a week and a half ago, it was announced that Noah Gregson got a contract extension. He's going to stay with that Front Row team. And Brad, let's be honest, those cars are running better. Zane Smith has been competitive. Todd Gilliland won the in-season challenge. Front Row's had a nice summer here over the last few months.
2: I'll agree. You have to give him a lot of credit. And man, what a great day for Noah Gregson. Really cool to see him battling for a spot, trying to get up into the top 10. Not able to make it happen just yet, but just to have some solid race days is absolutely the thing that they have needed right now. Ryan Blaney has driven away right now. He's got a fairly nice advantage over Bubba Wallace, who runs in second. Give Ryan Preece a lot of credit. He finished third in the modified race last night. He is running third here today in New Hampshire, Kyle.
0: At his home racetrack here at New Hampshire Motor Speedway is Ryan Preece. Had 100 laps last night, and it's looking good. Has been in the top five for much of the day here this afternoon. In the third spot and driving away from Christopher Bell in fourth. The battle is on for fifth, heading to turn three. Here comes Josh Berry to the inside of Chase Briscoe.
1: Josh Berry will stuff it up the inside, and he's got the momentum. Chase Briscoe is going to try to come charging back on the outside. Boy, big wiggle by Berry, but he had too much horsepower. He'll slide up in front of Briscoe, and now Larson will try to set up Briscoe in one.
0: This is fifth, sixth, and seventh, all separated by just a car length or so. Josh Berry in that fifth spot. Chase Briscoe up the racetrack. He goes off of turn number two. That'll open the door for Kyle Larson on the bottom of the challenge.
2: Eric Jones slow on the racetrack right now with his Toyota. He's trying to make his way back around the pit road. This time by, Ryan Blaney will cross the granite stripe. We'll have 49 laps to go here in the Dollar Tree 301.
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2: Eric Jones has very slowly limped his Dollar Tree Toyota to pit lane and is pulling that car behind the garage. 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
2: Welcome back to the Magic Mile, New Hampshire Motor Speedway. It is the Dollar Tree 301. It's been a fascinating race. Ryan Blaney is out front by 1.9 seconds over Bubba Wallace. Best battle, though, is for third. Ryan Preece, who just needs every point he can get to give himself a chance realistically at Daytona next week to maybe pull off an upset and get into the chase. He's got his hands full right now trying to hold off a pair of very fast cars. Christopher Bell in fourth, digging on the bottom, trying to take that spot away. Josh Berry lurking as well. Kyle Ricci, that trio, third, fourth, and fifth, is at the start-finish line.
5: Good three-way battle from third on back, led by Ryan Preece. Christopher Bell has had several looks to the inside. Entry into turn number one the last few laps. This time, Preece a little bit higher, keeps the RPMs up, and he'll maintain that spot up the back straightaway and pull away by a couple of car lengths.
2: Ryan Preece has done a great job here at his home track all weekend long. Christopher Bell has a very fast car. Almost feel like he could be a couple of restarts away, be challenging for the lead, but he's going to have to get there. And Ryan Preece is just doing an awesome job, Kyle, of holding on to that third spot.
5: Hanging on to that third position at the same time. Bubba Wallace has been able to tiptoe away in second. Battle for third behind him by about 15 car lengths. It's Preece, Bell, also Josh Berry, two car lengths back, and five more back to Kyle Larson.
2: Ryan Preece has essentially sent the message to Christopher Bell, hey, if you want to pass me, you're going to have to do it on the inside, because Priest's car just looks good in the middle of the racetrack. And try as he might, Kyle, Christopher Bell just can't find that forward bite up off the corner to pull along side by side.
5: He's tried lap after lap the last five times around, but Bell unable to get up alongside. Preece a little bit stronger in that second and even third lane as he exits turn number two. Maintains that position by about three car lengths as Josh Berry closes in on Bell for fourth.
2: 40 laps to go next time by for Ryan Blaney. He enjoys a 2.2-second advantage over Bubba Wallace. Ryan Preece 4.1 seconds back, but Preece remains under attack. Christopher Bell trying to do everything he can, but if he's going to do it, he'll have to do it on the low side.
5: And with the struggles of Shane Van Gisbergen since this track went dry about 200 laps ago, Ryan Preece trying to capitalize in that third spot as those two race for the final spot in the chase over the next 2 weeks. Preece right now in third, maintaining that spot for now.
2: Kyle, right now Shane Van Gisbergen is being shown in the 19th position, and Ryan Preece is 26 points back in that quest to get to the top 16. That would give him a puncher's chance, at least, at Daytona if that holds serve. Let's get an update on that third-place running car of Ryan Preece from our Napa Pit Reporter, Andrew Curlin.
6: Well, in every position is a point. Ryan Preece came over the radio, says he's starting to fight loose. So as he tries to hold off these cars behind him, he's getting a loose condition in his race car. That is not an easy task to do, especially when you need the spots to catch Shane Van Gisbergen, guys.
2: These teams have enough Sunoco fuel in the tank to go the distance to the end of the Dollar Tree 301. Let's pick up another battle. Noah Gregson has been trying to get up into the top 10. He might have done it. He has driven to the inside of Chase Briscoe, but not quite yet, Kyle Rickey.
5: Briscoe a bit stronger in the outside lane, but under braking in turn number one. Here comes Noah Gregson to the inside of Briscoe. Will take that position away and now set his eyes on Zane Smith, just a couple of car lengths front. That's his front row motorsports teammate.
2: And remember, Chase Briscoe restarted this race on the front row, and ever since we have gone back to green, that car has faded like they've thrown an anchor out the back of it, as he just cannot keep that car at the bottom of the racetrack. Noah Gregson gets around Briscoe for the 10th position. Now Tyler Reddick, Brad Keselowski, they're hot on his heels in turn one.
5: All lined up right behind Chase Briscoe into turn number one. Briscoe having a tough time keeping that car toward the bottom. He has his hands full right now. Reddick unable to capitalize this time off of turn number two. Briscoe's going to hang on to that spot for now.
2: And this is a great battle. 9th, 10th, 11th, 12th, 13th. Zane Smith, Noah Gregson, Chase Briscoe, Tyler Reddick, and Brad Keselowski in the mix. Chase Briscoe goes high this time, and that does help fight off the advance of Tyler Reddick as that battle goes back into one.
5: Battle from 10th on back as Zane Smith gets away. Then it's Noah Gregson, followed by Chase Briscoe, who again way up the racetrack in turn two. Opens the door wide open for Tyler Reddick, who just can't find the grip on the bottom to get up alongside, has to fall in the line in his tire tracks in turn three.
2: Reddick will drive in deep, get right to the back bumper, although it won't have to be the back bumper of Chase Briscoe because Briscoe has been running the top side of the racetrack. Reddick put the left side Goodyears below the apron. Didn't work. He'll get back in the tire tracks. It's 11th and 12th here at New Hampshire.
5: They have singled out this time in turn number three. Further up, the battle for third is on. Here comes Christopher Bell, finally up alongside Ryan Preece to take that spot away.
2: It is a fight for third. Bell has gotten to the inside. Josh Berry goes right between them. He splits the two, makes it three wide. His car gets a little bit loose on the front end. Berry's going to have to go to the bottom, give Christopher Bell third. Now Berry trying to take away fourth from Preece.
5: Preece could lose two here in less than a lap. Bell to take the third position away. Josh Berry to the bottom. He'll take fourth, and just like that, Ryan Preece finds himself back in the fifth spot and in the clutches potentially of Kyle Larson, who's closing in.
2: That was an optimistic pass attempt by Josh Berry down there in turns three and four. Brad, there was a hole for about 2 seconds, and Josh Berry decided and then thought better of it, fell in line, ultimately makes the pass on Ryan Preece. Josh Berry's got a good race car. In fact, he'll continue to put the pressure on to try to grab third from Christopher Bell. The problem, though, is after that last pit stop where Josh Berry faded outside of the top 10, he's running out of time, Brad, with just 32 laps to go, and Ryan Blaney and Bubba Wallace, they have opened up a really nice gap about 5 seconds back to that battle for third. Josh Berry came into this race 3 consecutive top tens. He's looking for his fourth. He wants to make it a top five. Josh Berry now is driven to the inside of Christopher Bell. At the front straightaway, they are door-to-door as they head back to one.
5: The best stretch of Josh Berry's career, and he wants more. He'll get more here in turn number one, right to the inside of Christopher Bell. Made it look easy. Takes the third spot away and drives away on the back straightaway in that Wood Brothers Ford. Up to third is Josh Berry.
2: Yeah, it's a historic paint scheme, historic looking race car. A lot of longtime NASCAR fans like seeing that car run up front, and Josh Berry has given it a good ride as he rips his way past Christopher Bell into the third position. And look at that, Kyle. Just one lap later, he's already opened up a 6-car length advantage.
5: At least as they come into the corner and is pulling away even more. Now Ryan Preece closing in on Christopher Bell to try to retake what is now the race for fourth. Bell in fourth, Priest in fifth, Larson lingering there in the sixth spot with Ty Gibbs a few car lengths back in seventh.
2: 30 laps to go for Ryan Blaney. This time by, he is your race leader, just 1.8 seconds now ahead of Bubba Wallace, who, Nick, you got to give Bubba Wallace a lot of credit. He has had a fantastic day here in New Hampshire.
7: Phenomenal day. I mean, running inside the top 10 and for most of this race and through the second half of the race has been a player inside the top five. In fact, we had that long stretch, Brad, of a green flag run where Ryan Blaney and Josh Berry kind of played wingman, checked out on the field. But every time you looked back, just a couple seconds behind was Bubba Wallace. So he's got a lot of pace in that 23-11 Toyota. And again, if he's just given an opportunity, maybe a late restart to dice it up with Ryan Blaney, I think he certainly has a chance still to win today.
2: We still have 29 laps to go, but if everything maintains, Nick, Bubba Wallace will clinch a spot in the chase right now. He's currently 14th in the standings, plus 71 above the cut line. He needs a couple more points to be able to officially clinch to get, say, a plus 76, plus 75 in front of him is Daniel Suarez. But, man, he is just having a great day here and one that they've needed. They've had a rough summer.
7: Yeah, we've talked so much about how Joey Logano appears to be peaking at the right time. Maybe Bubba Wallace, who, as you pointed out, has had a lot of bad luck. He can turn it around. Of course, just been a historic season for 23-11 with Tyler Reddick winning the Daytona 500, opening with five wins. Corey Heim, who is the hottest thing in the sport, winning a couple races. Bubba Wallace probably feeling a little pressure, and he showed up today. Really nice job.
2: He really has showed up. This time by when Ryan Blaney crosses the start-finish line, 27 laps to go in the Dollar Tree 301. Ryan Blaney leads Bubba Wallace, Josh Berry, Christopher Bell, and Ryan Preece, your top five.
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7: 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Ryan Blaney has been the guy to beat. He is out front now, with 22 laps to go, and we have entered the Toyota Commercial Free Zone, brought to you by Toyota Racing. 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Brad, the advantage for Ryan Blaney over the Toyota Bubba Wallace right now is 1.6 seconds.
11: Nick, one thing that's interesting to me right now, Tyler Reddick is back on the move. He's challenging Noah Gregson, trying to take away the ninth spot. But Chase Briscoe, he literally, at the last restart, was challenging for the lead, and he has backslid all the way to 18th right now. That car just keeps going backwards.
7: Yeah, going in the wrong direction, to say the least. This time down the front straightaway, Michael McDowell trying to make the pass in the 18th position, and we can see the race leaders right now kind of making their way around this track as Ryan Blaney continues to pick him up and lay him down. And again, just moments ago, Blaney and Briscoe were side-by-side, and they were side-by-side, Brad, for four or five laps, and we thought, well, Chase Briscoe may have something, but boy, that went away in a big way as he has tumbled outside of the top 15.
11: Yeah, they have. We are whittling it down now, 20 laps to go as Ryan Blaney continues to lead in defense of his win last year. The big trophy in victory lane, it's a live one here at New Hampshire Motor Speedway. I actually saw Loud in the Lobster, Steve Park, former Cup Series driver, Truck Series driver. He was here driving the pace car earlier today. Great to see him back at the racetrack. He was in the media center holding up that lobster, and it is a giant one.
7: Yeah, this was my first time of seeing that lobster up close. I worked this race with PRN a year ago, didn't get a chance to see that lobster up close, and my goodness, that is a impressive specimen, as they say, and Ryan Blaney is no stranger to holding that thing up in victory lane, and if he can hold on for another 19 laps, he will do it again. And Brad, over the last couple laps, he has done a phenomenal job carving his way through lap traffic. So has Bubba Wallace. The gap is still just a scant 2 seconds, but boy, Ryan Blaney has just been very untouchable here over the last 50 or 60 laps.
11: I want to point out, Nick, that we're racing here in August at New Hampshire Motor Speedway. They have announced their 2027 schedule, and we get to come back to the Magic Mile as part of the chase for the NASCAR Cup Series. A late September date for New Hampshire, and what a beautiful time of year it is in late September. We're starting to see some of the leads change here in New England, and it is just a great time. Tickets are on sale now to be able to come back to New Hampshire Motor Speedway. I would encourage you to do so. This is one of the most beautiful parts of the country this time of year.
7: Yeah, and as we wind things down, it's been a great racing weekend here up in the Northeast. Yesterday in the Craftsman Truck Series race, it was Lane Riggs winning for the sixth time on the season. And, of course, we had the Whelen Modified Tours in action as well. Kyle Rickey, you had the call of that on Flow Racing and can give our listeners an idea of how that thing played out.
5: Yeah, Jonathan McKennedy picking up the win last night, his first win here at the New Hampshire Motor Speedway, third of the season, in a thrilling race that saw lead change after lead change. They'd swap the lead in turn one. They do it again in turn number three. Ryan Preece, who's having a nice run today, finished on the podium last night in the third spot. Another spectacular race for the Modifieds, part of a great day of racing yesterday with the NASCAR Camping World Truck Series and the NASCAR Whelen Modified Tour, and what was in front of a pretty sporty crowd yesterday here at the Magic Mile.
11: Well, Ryan Preece has lost the fifth spot to Kyle Larson. He is now being challenged for the sixth spot, and that's because Ty Gibbs is now driven up to the back bumper of the Mohawk Inc. number 60.
5: As they come into turn number one, Ryan Preece has that position. Ty Gibbs is closing in. Denny Hamlin not too far behind both of these cars off of turn number two. Preece will hang on to that position after losing the spot to Kyle Larson a couple laps ago.
7: Larson sets sail. He's opened up about a 10-car length advantage over Ryan Preece. It is the battle for the sixth position. Ty Gibbs running about a half a groove lower, trying to find that forward momentum, that bite up off of the corner, hanging right there behind Ryan Preece, about 3 car lengths behind with 14 to go.
5: And trying to hang on to every point possible for Ryan Preece, has 6th place points right now. Ty Gibbs wanting to change that fact in his Toyota, who goes to the inside of Priest's Ford off of turn number two. Priest a bit stronger topside, but Gibbs not letting him get away.
11: Ty Gibbs now looks to the inside of Ryan Preece going into turn number three. It looks like he's going to draw to his door. Preece, however, he gets back to the gas early. Ty Gibbs is going to have to settle in behind as they cross the start-finish line, but that challenge will continue.
5: Ryan Preece hangs onto that position once again in turn number one, uses the second lane of the racetrack through turns one and two. Gibbs right around the bottom, that blue and white line signifying the inside of the racetrack. It's going to be Priest by a car length as they race up the backstretch.
7: Ty Gibbs gets a good charge into turn number three, pulls right up on the back bumper. In fact, he will mirror Ryan Priest running that middle group, now drops down to the bottom of the racetrack. Ty Gibbs doing everything he can, throwing everything he's got at Ryan Priest with 12 to go.
5: This battle about a full straightaway behind Ryan Blaney. Bubba Wallace, we should mention, slowly but surely closing in on Blaney, potentially here for the lead as the battle between Gibbs and Priest continues off of turn number two. It's Priest by a car length over Gibbs as they race to the other end of the speedway.
11: That gap for the lead last time by was 1.3 seconds. We'll give you an update on it, but we'll continue this battle for the sixth spot. Ryan Priest just hanging on to that third lane. He's able to get in the gas, but the fight for the lead, Kyle Rickey, down to 1 second.
5: It is indeed, and there's a lot of lap traffic, including Chase Briscoe, who is challenging Ryan Blaney not that long ago for the top spot. Blaney goes to his inside in turn number three and puts Briscoe a lap down.
7: Bubba Wallace starting to catch Ryan Blaney. Josh Berry starting to catch Bubba Wallace. Three drivers under a blanket, all on the front straightaway. This thing far from being over with just 10 to go here at New Hampshire.
5: More lap traffic dead ahead of race leader Ryan Blaney. That is Austin Hill, who goes up the speedway. Chase Briscoe even higher. That opens the door for Bubba Wallace behind Blaney, who has two lap cars between himself and Bubba in second.
11: Nine laps to go. Next time by for race leader Ryan Blaney. He's trying to defend the win here at New Hampshire Motor Speedway. But you can see Bubba Wallace, he feels some hope right now. He was able to get around Chase Briscoe. The lap car of Austin Hill separates Ryan Blaney from Bubba Wallace, and the margin right now, 1 second.
5: As Josh Berry goes to the inside of the lap car of Chase Briscoe, just a couple of car lengths off the back bumper of Bubba Wallace, with Berry in third. They're losing a little bit of ground now to Ryan Blaney, the leader, who again drives away free and clear of lap traffic.
7: Josh Berry is chewing up chunks of that disadvantage to second place running Bubba Wallace. They both are trying to track down Ryan Blaney, but they are running out of time. This time on the front straightaway, Ryan Blaney streaks across the start-finish line with eight laps to go.
5: Gaggle of cars just in front of race leader Ryan Blaney. Not sure if they're going to get there. A.J. Allmendinger is among them. Shane Van Gisbergen also in front of the leader, along with Todd Gilliland and Cole Custer as they race up the back straightaway. Blaney may or may not get there before this race is all said and done.
11: Bubba Wallace has cleared Austin Hill, so now the only thing that separates him from leader Ryan Blaney is clean racetrack. Blaney, however, as Kyle Rickey had just mentioned, he's about to get into a battle between a lot of cars fighting a lap down.
5: Four of them just in front of race leader Ryan Blaney, and here comes Bubba Wallace. Now to within five or six car lengths of the race lead, Wallace has really cut into the top spot, as has Josh Berry, just four or five car lengths behind Wallace in the third spot.
7: Going to be a lot of dirty air for Ryan Blaney to negotiate, because a lot of those lap cars are running that middle groove that he wants to use. He'll move up the racetrack to try to get around that first lap car. That is A.J. Allmendinger. It's down to five car lengths as Bubba continues to close.
5: Looks like Allmendinger was going to move to the inside of the racetrack and give Blaney the top side, and he does, but Blaney has to get out of the gas. That allows Bubba Wallace to close even more now. Just three car lengths back up the back stretch with more traffic ahead.
11: All the cars Ryan Blaney is racing around right now, fighting to stay on the lead lap. Next one in front of him is going to be Cole Custer. Then it's going to be Todd Gilliland. Cole Custer is now trying to fight for position with Todd Gilliland. This happens right in front of Ryan Blaney. Bubba Wallace now four car lengths off the back bumper.
5: Ryan Blaney to the inside of Cole Custer to put that car a lap down, or will he? Custer giving him fits in the outside lane. Wallace not able to close. Still about four car lengths back in the second spot. Now it's going to be Cole Custer's car between the race leaders.
7: Thought this might be a three-car race for the win as Bubba Wallace overcooks it into turn number three. Tried to send it in deep, and he locked up those front tires. He'll try to rebound, but all the momentum is gone. Kyle, that was a big moment for Bubba down in turn three.
5: May have gave it away, although he has not lost a lot of ground. Here comes Bubba Wallace back to the inside of Cole Custer to put that car off the lead lap. Just in front of Ryan Blaney, who moved around him a lap ago, and Blaney has more cars in front of him in turn three that he's going to have to navigate.
11: Next time by for Ryan Blaney. Three laps to go in the Dollar Tree 301. Bubba Wallace has not given it up. He was not able to hold it on the bottom, however, between turns three and four. Now the lap car of Todd Gilliland separate leader Ryan Blaney from Wallace.
5: Little bit of breathing room right now for Ryan Blaney in turn number one. Goes to the inside of Shane Van Gisbergen. He'll be put a lap down. Todd Gilliland, next car back. Then it's Bubba Wallace getting desperate in that second spot, knowing time is running short.
7: Two laps ago, I thought Bubba Wallace was going to knock the turn three wall down. He got that car under control, and now he's digging on the bottom, trying to slice his way in front of another lap car. There are no lap cars between himself and Ryan Blaney, but he's got a five-car length disadvantage with two to go.
5: With no lap traffic, Bubba Wallace appears to have the quicker car right now, closing in another couple of car lengths here in turn number one. Carson Hocevar just in front of the race leader now off turn two. That's Ryan Blaney out front, just four car lengths in hand over Bubba Wallace.
11: Carson Hocevar hits the bottom. He gives Ryan Blaney the outside group. Blaney takes it, then dives to the bottom. This is going to hurt Bubba Wallace in a big way. White flag is out for Ryan Blaney. He'll cross the granite stripe, hoping to go back-to-back in New Hampshire.
5: Has the lead he needs here on the final lap going into turn number one. No lap traffic ahead for Ryan Blaney that he's going to have to navigate here in the next mile. Looking for another win here at the Magic Mile. He is off of turn two and up the back stretch for the final time.
7: Bubba Wallace hustled his way around the lap car of Carson Hocevar. One final shot down into turns three and four. They're running similar lines, but Bubba doesn't have the momentum. Out of turn number four, Ryan Blaney's going to go back-to-back in the Granite State. Blaney wins the Dollar Tree 301 at New Hampshire Motor Speedway by a half a second over Bubba Wallace. Josh Berry finishes third. Christopher Bell fourth. Kyle Larson rounds out the top five as Brad Ryan Blaney has gotten it done again here in Loudoun.
11: What a heck of a drive from Ryan Blaney. 115 laps led, the most out of any driver, and it didn't matter whether it was under wet conditions, under cloud cover, or with the sun shining here at New Hampshire Motor Speedway. We saw it all, and Ryan Blaney persevered through every single bit of it.
7: Bubba Wallace threw absolutely everything he had at Ryan Blaney, including almost cooking his tires down in turn number three, but caught Carson Hocevar at the wrong time with a lap and a half to go and simply lost out on that charge as Ryan Blaney is going to win for the third time this season and his second win, Brad, in the last six races.
11: Ryan Blaney second in the Cup Series point standings, minus 77 to Denny Hamlin, who will clinch the top seed going into the chase with one race to go. Blaney drives all the way to the end of the grandstands here in turn number one at New Hampshire Motor Speedway. He'll spin that car around. He'll salute the crowd, and he will come to the burnout brought to you by Sunoco. From fueling your favorite NASCAR teams to filling up at the pump, Sunoco is trusted to help vehicles perform at their peak. Sunoco, performance is what we do.
7: So it's Ryan Blaney, your race winner. He leads 115 laps today at New Hampshire Motor Speedway. Again, Bubba Wallace comes up about a half a second short. Thought that Josh Berry might make it very interesting, but I think he used up everything he had just to get to third. He finishes 1.9 seconds back in that third position. Christopher Bell with a good day, who comes home in fourth. Kyle Larson fifth. Rest of your top 10, Ty Gibbs, Denny Hamlin, Tyler Reddick, Ryan Preece. And how about the top 10 finish, Brad, for Noah Gregson today?
11: Nice job for him. You got to give him a lot of credit. So, I mentioned Denny Hamlin clinched the top seed going into the chase. Bubba Wallace, 75 points above the cut line in 14th. That effectively clinches his spot. The most points you can get in a race is 76. The least amount of points you can get is one. So, effectively, for Bubba Wallace, he is going to the chase with one to go at Daytona. Regardless, he can race very, very comfortably next Saturday.
7: Your drivers that will maybe not be so comfortable as Ryan Blaney burns it down here on the front stretch. Austin Cindric, 44 points to the good side. Shane Van Gisbergen plus 31. And the drivers that are going to need Hail Marys to make the chase, Ryan Preece will enter the race at Daytona 31 points back. And, boy, Ryan Preece gave it everything he had, but certainly not enough as he comes home in the ninth position. Let's hear from some of our competitors. Let's start with our Napa pit reporter, Andrew Curlin.
6: Josh Berry winds up in the third position. Another very strong run for you here in New Hampshire. You were a fast car today. What more did you need on that last run in the race?
12: Yeah, I don't know. I mean, we obviously, to start the third stage, we had control and, you know, felt really good about where we're at. And then that caution come out and it kind of got the strategy a little bit flipped on us and, you know, lost the restart or lead on the restart to Bubba, you know, still settled back in there and then, you know, didn't have a great pit stop and just kind of had to battle back from there. But man, it was a lot of fun. I mean, just raced hard today. Didn't love how I raced at times. It was a little rough, but man, I'm just trying to do everything I can to to, you know, prove I belong doing this stuff. So, all in all, really fun day.
13: That's four straight top tens for Josh Berry.
11: No apologies for Josh Berry. That's exactly what he needs to do. That's exactly what he's paid to do. He did a great job of it today. Heather DeBoe.
14: Here with Kyle Larson, who brought it home fifth today. It seemed like you guys kind of went a little from one end to the other with balance, and I heard at the end there you were kind of losing drive off. What else did you need towards the end of the race?
15: Yeah, I mean, I actually thought the balance and the dry conditions were pretty similar all race. I felt like our best run was after the green flag stop. And then even that last run wasn't bad until the very end. I think we were all kind of struggling. At least fourth place on back, we're struggling. So, yeah, great day, though. I mean, stage win, and then I think fifth maybe in the second stage and a P5 at the end. So a lot better overall weekend than we've had in a while. So, yeah, scored a lot of points, which is good.
14: Solid top five here for Kyle Larson. Andrew?
6: Fourth place for Christopher Bell. You guys had an issue early. You battled back to a top five. I know it's not a win, but what does that say about you guys being able to put four races together?
12: Yeah, it was a good day. You know, we just kind of was a fourth place, or I don't even know if we were a fourth place car, but just certainly wasn't good enough to get up there and compete with the front runners. So overall, it was a good finish for us. Just, I don't know, confusing. We definitely haven't had what we need here at Loudoun yet in the last couple of years. So overall, a good solid day. Glad we could recover from that mishap.
6: Solid day for Christopher Bell, but still a bit of a head scratcher for him in the 20 team.
7: Yeah, comes home in the fourth position. Thank you, Andrew. And to Kyle Larson's point about scoring a lot of points, despite finishing fifth, Brad, with that stage one win, he did take home the third most points today. So a good day all in all. But you could hear it in Larson and Bell's voice. They come home with top five finishes, but I think they realized that nobody had anything quite for Blaney, Wallace, and Berry, our top three finishers today.
11: The cutest scene right now, Ryan Blaney gave the checkered flag to a young girl at the start-finish line. And the young girl was trying to hand it back.
7: That's
11: like,
7: sweet.
11: Hey, this is yours. This is not mine. And Ryan walked back over and said, no, this is yours. You keep it. That is really sweet.
7: Yeah, it's very nice. It's one of my favorite things about this sport is just seeing the young fans climb right up there towards the start-finish line. And a lot of them take home some checkered flags over the years. And that young girl, I think she was a little shocked by all of it, but she'll appreciate that keepsake, I'm sure, for many, many years.
11: Yeah, what a great souvenir for her. So big congratulations. Getting back to Kyle Larson, by the way, the only Chevrolet in the top 14.
7: Wow.
11: Today.
7: Yeah, and we just talked about how Hendrick Motorsports, we thought maybe kind of getting that thing pointed in the right direction with all four of their cars in the top 10 at Richmond one weekend ago, but that is certainly not the case today. Kyle Larson finishes fifth. Alex Bowman was 15th, and then really rough days. Chase Elliott was just never a factor. He finishes one lap down, and then William Byron lost his left rear tire, got held for a couple laps, and finishes 30th today. So in terms of the bow ties, Kyle Larson really the only one flying the flag as they had a really rough day.
11: Yeah, they had a really rough day. Today's Xfinity fastest lap goes to a man who got turned around three different times. Once when it was still wet before the green flag even came out. But Carson Hocevar, lap 143, he actually gets one extra bonus point. So the Xfinity fastest lap goes to Carson Hocevar, celebrating his speed on the track and the reliable performance Xfinity brings to your home. Congratulations on claiming one championship point. Heather DeBoe.
14: And here now with Bubba Wallace, who finished second today. You gave it everything you had there at the end. I can tell you're out of breath at this moment. But your team said you guys went from way off last year to this performance. So how proud of you of your efforts today?
16: Yeah, super proud. Super proud of the effort we put in leading up to this race. As frustrating as kind of the weekend started out, I did a really bad job in qualifying, put us behind, and just knew we had to grind today. Absolute no quit. Each and every lap, and from the calls on top of the box to the pit crew to driving, it took 110% each and every lap. So just glad to see it pay off, man. It's a tough race. Obviously, hate finishing second. I really wanted that one, but live to fight another day.
14: A solid, hard-fought, good points day here for Bubba Wallace, guys.
7: Yeah, he certainly drove his heart out, and I got to tip the cap to Bubba. I'm throwing everything he had at Ryan Blaney, including cooking those tires down there in turn number four with just a couple laps to go. But Ryan Blaney is your race winner. Time for today's Xfinity Mobile Reliable Performance of the Day. I think it goes to Ryan Blaney. Led 115 laps, scores his third win of the season. And Brad, just like today's top driver, if you need a connection that performs under pressure with Xfinity Mobile, get intelligent Wi-Fi with 5G all-in-one that keeps you connected at every turn. Xfinity, imagine that. Let's hear from your race winner, Ryan Blaney's in victory lane with Andrew Curlin.
6: It's hugs for Ryan Blaney with his crew chief, Jonathan Hassler. He's congratulating every member of the pit crew. It was a team effort here today for Ryan Blaney. Back-to-back wins here at New Hampshire. Gives a hug to the tire carrier. They had an issue earlier today, but they rebounded back from it. Ryan Blaney, with only one race to go left in New Hampshire, making sure everyone has the appreciation that they need here. Step in and get a word with Ryan Blaney. Ryan, Jonathan Hassler said, way to rebound. I know you guys had the issue. You were able to come back and win this race. What does that say about the 12 team being able to get it done despite some adversity?
17: Yeah, just staying in the game. Fast cars, you know, definitely helped that. And you know, the opportunity came to throw two on it when we came before and did four and try to get the lead and see if we could hang on. And fortunately, we were able to, just barely. So, yeah, just sticking with it all race and, you know, bringing really fast race cars and getting better through the race as well. So pretty awesome to finish out.
6: You said you were just barely able to get it done. How much tires did those left sides had? Because you had a lot of laps on those.
17: I didn't have much left, honestly. Like, I tried to manage early. Tried to build a gap, but then manage. And then Bubba got to second, you know, on four tires. I knew he was going to be eventually creeping in, so I tried to keep the tire management in mind. But then he started closing a little bit, so you got to pick the pace up, use more tire, and then lap traffic. You never know how it's going to go. And fortunately, we were just able to pick our way through that just enough to stay in front of him. But, yeah, it was a hanging on for sure.
6: Momentum is a real and tangible thing. There's one race to go before the start of the chase in Daytona next weekend. How big is it to be hot right now and to be winning at this time of the year?
17: Well, the momentum that Team Penske has on their side is great, you know, and Ford and, you know, Team Penske in general have been on a pretty good tear the last couple months, and it's been fun to work through it with everybody and try to get better and better. So just keep going. I'm a big believer in momentum and things like that. We just have to keep working at it, and hopefully we make a run at it.
6: That's Ryan Blaney. He's going to hoist the lobster here in a little bit in victory lane, victorious here at New Hampshire.
11: Team Penske has now won three of the last five races on the schedule, with Joey Logano winning North Wilkesboro and Richmond, and Ryan Blaney now winning here at New Hampshire. Boy, you talk about momentum and hitting at the right time. They've done that.
7: And how about from a historical standpoint, Ryan Blaney came into this weekend, 19 career wins, tied with some absolute legends, Davey Allison, Buddy Baker, Greg Biffle, Fonny Flock, and now picks up his 20th win that moves him to 44th all time. So a guy that has made a name for himself, is a champion, and as you pointed out, a guy who looks like going to be a big factor in potentially deciding this championship in 2026.
11: As we mentioned, Denny Hamlin has clinched the top seed, so congratulations to him. He'll go into the chase 25 points ahead of second. That currently is occupied by Ryan Blaney. The cut line has Shane Van Gisbergen plus 31 over Ryan Preece, who is minus 31. So Ryan Preece was able to whittle 19 points away from Shane Van Gisbergen. We can tell you, after a last place finish today after a mechanical issue, Ross Chastain does not have a chance to make the chase. He is now minus 81 in the Cup Series point standing. So great weekend overall. Next weekend, the Motor Racing Network has the final race of the regular season at Daytona International Speedway. We look forward to that. They will also kick off the chase at Darlington, then head to Gateway. The next time for the Performance Racing Network, the world's fastest half mile at Bristol Motor Speedway, Thursday, September 17th, 7:30 Eastern. We have the call of the UNOH 200 presented by Ohio Logistics. That will be on the NASCAR Racing Network. Ross Chastain will be our guest analyst. Friday, September 18th, Cup Series qualifying at 4:30. 7 o'clock, the Food City 300 with the O'Reilly Auto Parts Series. Again, Ross Chastain will join us for that broadcast. And September 19th, one of the major events on the NASCAR schedule, the Bass Pro Shop Night Race, 6:30 Eastern Time. 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
7: Can't wait to head to Bristol. Brad, let's take a look at the final rundown and see where your favorite driver finished today. Ryan Blaney is your race winner. Bubba Wallace finishes second. Josh Berry was third. Christopher Bell finished fourth. Kyle Larson was fifth. Ty Gibbs finishes sixth today. Denny Hamlin seventh. Tyler Reddick eighth. Ryan Preece comes home in ninth. And Noah Gregson finishes 10th.
11: Brad Keselowski 11th. Austin Cindric was 12th. 13th was Zane Smith. Joey Logano 14th. Alex Bowman 15th. 16th, Michael McDowell. Daniel Suarez 17th. Chris Buescher 18th. 19th, Carson Hocevar 20th. Shane Van Gisbergen.
7: Todd Gilliland finishes 21st today. Cole Custer was 22nd. A.J. Allmendinger was 23rd. Austin Hill finishes 24th. Chase Elliott was 25th. 26th with Chase Briscoe. He faded hard at the end of that race. Ty Dillon finishes 27th. Ricky Stenhouse Jr. was 28th. Cody Ware 29th. And William Byron five laps down in 30th.
11: John Hunter Nemechek 31st. Austin Dillon 32nd. Eric Jones had a gearbox issue. He was off the track. Finished 33rd. 34th, Riley Herbst out due to a wreck. 35th, Connor Zilich out due to that same wreck. And Ross Chastain 36, the final finisher after a mechanical issue with his race car. Want to say a big thanks to an awesome broadcast crew. In the turns was Kyle Rickey. Andrew Curlin and Heather DeBeau were our Napa Auto Parts pit reporters or engineers. Harold Hamrick, Scott Hollingsworth, and Bill Parrott. Our director, Laura Beth Barnhart. Production was Kent Bernhard. Sales and marketing, Barry Roach, Alexis Erickson, David Stiles, and Hank Lee. The senior vice president and general manager of the Performance Racing Network is Jerry Horn. For Nick Yeoman, my name is Brad Gilley. Congratulations to Ryan Blaney, winner of the Dollar Tree 301.
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15: 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Hit that auto download button. You'll see the check mark. Bam. You will not miss a single episode. It's just that easy. All right, Senator, I want to get into this national security issue. The media not talking about it. But Hassan Piker's got a wingman brother. He is a space engineer with security clearance. Now, that on its face, not a big deal. What's a big deal is the details behind the brother.
0: Well, let's start with Hassan Piker. Hassan Piker is a radical. This entire show, we've been talking about the radicals who sadly are becoming more and more commonplace on the left, more and more commonplace in the Democrat Party. And Hassan Piker is a great example of he's an influencer who the Democrats have embraced. He is a communist. He is an Islamist. He hates America. He routinely rails. He hates African Americans. He hates white Americans. He hates the United States of America. He has said, and this is a quote, America deserved 9/11. This is, and by the way, Abdul al-Sayed and other Democrats campaign with him, embrace him. Look, by when they stand next to him and both figuratively and literally embrace him, they're saying they support his ideas. Well, turns out Hassan Piker has a brother, and his brother is in a position that if he believes the same thing Hassan does, he's in a position to do real damage. Here's a story from the Washington Free Beacon. Hassan Piker's younger brother is an aerospace engineer with security clearances who spent years working on U.S. military projects for Boeing, projects that include Air Force One and the top secret, quote, doomsday plane designed for nuclear war. Now, let's see, is this guy, maybe the brother, he doesn't have anything to do with Hassan Piker, he doesn't agree with his views, maybe they're estranged. That might be a different circumstance. Well, turns out that is not the case. Let me continue reading. Murat Piker, an engineer who spent more than a decade at Boeing, regularly appears on his older brother's controversial social media channel and has also accompanied him to events. Hassan has declared that, quote, America deserved 9/11, bragged about his support for Hamas, spoken in favor of Iran's right to defend itself, and blamed Iran's death to America and great Satan rhetoric on the United States, quote, messing around in the Middle East. Well, his kid brother, Murat, worked as a full-time employee at Boeing for more than a decade and left on his own, of his own volition, earlier this year. He said, quote, my background includes significant experience at Boeing Space and Defense, where I led mechanical design and integration for next-generation satellite structures, managed high-pressure anomaly investigations, and defined structural interfaces across subsystems. That's what Murat says on his LinkedIn page. Murat and Hassan Piker were both born in New Jersey, but they did their primary and their secondary schooling in Turkey. Murat worked on Air Force One, and you have to ask. I don't know if Murat shares his brother's hatred for America, his brother's embrace of radical Islam, but given that they have done Hassan Piker's show repeatedly together, gone to events together, that is a reasonable inference and it's a reasonable question. And it raises the question, listen, if this is someone that hates America and wants to do damage to America, what harm could he do with security clearances working for Boeing and for the military on very, very sensitive projects?
15: Yeah, very sensitive projects. And you know, when you look at this, it's being exposed. I'm glad, by the way, for the work the Washington Free Beacon has done. Yet again, another example, Senator, of a major story that has national security implications, and the mainstream media just completely looks the other way.
0: Well, they do because they don't want to cover this. They don't want to cover the fact and understand that when Chuck Schumer, when Abdul al-Sayed have been asked, do they distance themselves from Hassan Piker, they consistently say no, that they want these radicals. Here, give a listen to Ro Khanna, who is the Democrat congressman being asked if Democrats should distance themselves from radical Hassan Piker.
11: You stuck your neck out for progressives like Abdul Sayed. You also supported Plattner before the allegations came out. You've also stuck your neck out for Hassan Piker. And you've seen that Hassan Piker is now being attacked 24/7 on Fox. Here's Haley Stevens going on Fox and saying, well, the first thing, you know, how al-Sayed could moderate to voters is to get rid of the Piker affiliation. You've seen Neera Tanden retweet Laura Loomer's attack on Hassan Piker. Your comment on Hassan Piker, what should the Democrats do with him? Should they abandon him? Do you renounce your support of him? You tell me, Ro. Give it to me straight.
13: It's absurd. I mean, these are the same people who were at one point criticizing Democrats for going on Joe Rogan. I mean, remember when Bernie went on Joe Rogan? The people who said, "Oh, you can't go on Joe Rogan." These are the same folks who criticized me when I went on Ben Shapiro. Should I not go on Ben Shapiro's podcast? Because I disagree with him. We had an oral argument on the minimum wage. Just because someone is engaging with Hassan Piker, who has strong viewpoints on these issues, doesn't mean that you're endorsing every single one of Hassan Piker's positions. And if you're going to argue that we should exclude left-wing commentators, and frankly, some of these people were arguing that we should be canceling and excluding right-wing commentators, you're left with a party that is basically a status quo party. That's why we lost two elections.
15: But by the way, I love how he's sitting there. He's like, "Oh, it's no different than me going on Ben Shapiro's show." Ben Shapiro is not a radical in the way that you would have to defend Hassan Piker. And yet to compare the two, going, "Oh, I just take a risk on these guys because, you know, I'm not going to agree with everything they say." Look at what you're endorsing. It is radical, extreme, and crazy.
0: Well, and look, Ro Khanna was someone who got elected to Congress from Silicon Valley. He was someone who got elected with the support of the tech bros. And his initial brand was kind of a moderate, common sense Democrat. And then he looked around the Democrat Party and said, "Wait a second, nobody wants moderate, common sense Democrats." And so he's decided to go hard, hard left. As the beginning of that interview showed, he went up to Maine and embraced Graham Platner and said, "Hey, this is great. You know, a Nazi communist, my kind of guy." So, you listen to what Khanna said there. He said, well, just because they're engaging, that was the verb he used, engaging with Hassan Piker. Let's be clear. Al-Sayed is not engaging with Hassan Piker. He's not saying, "You know, Hassan, I actually think you're wrong when you say America deserved 9/11. I don't think we deserve to be attacked by Islamist terrorists who murdered nearly 3,000 people." They're not engaging. They're embracing. They're celebrating. They're adopting. It is who they are. And I will say, you know, there's the old line that hypocrisy is the tribute that vice pays to virtue. Ro Khanna is rich as hell. And the latest news story said he traded $165 million in trades. He made over 5,000 trades last year. I don't think members of Congress should be buying and selling stock and getting rich. And this is a great example of the hypocrisy, which is that they embrace Marxism while living as complete and utter hypocrites.
15: Yeah, it's a great point there. Want to remind you, if you're listening to the show, don't forget, Senator Cruz and I do the show as a podcast 3 days a week. You can download Verdict with Ted Cruz wherever you get your podcasts. You can also watch a lot of the episodes on YouTube, and you can tell Siri or Alexa, "Download Verdict with Ted Cruz," or play it. It will do it for you automatically. And the Senator and I will see you back here on the podcast this week and on this radio show.

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7: Clear skies, cool tonight. Temperature around 60 degrees. Sunny, warm, dry tomorrow. Low to mid 80s. Mostly clear tomorrow night. Back near 60. And on Tuesday, mostly sunny, warm, pleasant, near 85. Partly sunny late day shower, thunderstorm possible Wednesday, mid to upper 80s. And partly sunny late day shower, thunderstorm, mid to upper 80s Thursday. Mostly sunny, hot, humid weather Friday, approaching 90. I'm staff meteorologist Bill Jackman on the Virginia News Network.
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11: Neutrogena apologizing for dropping Hayden Panettiere as she battled postpartum depression in 2015.
12: The late actress was the face of the skincare giant, but she claimed in her memoir, Neutrogena, axed her contract over her breaking a morality clause. It happened after she went public about battling postpartum depression following the 2014 birth of her daughter. Fans were threatening a Neutrogena boycott following her death just days ago. I'm Monica Nelson.
13: You're a man who needs to control his fate.
11: The Odyssey has set an all-time R-rated record. After being in theaters for over a month, it became the highest-grossing R-rated movie of all time. The epic film from Christopher Nolan has made over $1.3 billion worldwide, edging out the previous record holder Deadpool and Wolverine by about $20 million. Those two films and the 2019 movie Joker are the only R-rated movies to ever gross $1 billion.
14: This music and that will never die.
11: Ariana Grande granting permission to subpoena information to help reveal the identities of anonymous hackers who allegedly leaked unreleased songs and footage. The original lawsuit was filed last month with a Grammy-winning singer alleging a years-long hacking campaign targeting people in her inner circle with access to unreleased music, private photos, and behind-the-scenes

0: content. The hackers allegedly leaked 45 unreleased songs in 2023 alone and reportedly sold the stolen content online. That's entertainment. I'm Jennifer Bolsoni.
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2: In April 2016, the wife of a rural Georgia police officer is found inside a locked closet. Two shots have been fired from her husband's service weapon, her head resting on a pillow, the victim of an apparent gunshot wound. But what really happened inside that closet and in the hours and minutes before the shots rang out?
3: People do things that don't make sense and under stress and under dynamic situations.
2: Their crumbling marriage was no secret. The high school sweethearts were ready to call it quits. But was Jessica Boynton at the point of no return?
4: Nothing in my mind said that she was suicidal. In my mind, I knew she was upset and dealing with maybe some minute depression. 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
6: 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We haven't. We haven't.
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1: All right, welcome in. It's the Ben Ferguson Show. It is nice to have you with us. The Democratic Party, they are no longer even legit at this point. They are socialists, they are communists, they're Marxists, and they're proud of it. I think that's one of the things that we all need to understand. Like, they are very proud of the fact that that is who they are. Abdul El-Sayed is now attacking J.D. Vance's marriage as part of the Democratic Socialists of America after the vice president criticized the Democrat stance on Sharia law. Now, this radical left Democrat, he's an Islamist. I want to be clear about that, all right? He's a radical Islamist, and he is the Democrats' nominee for the U.S. Senate. He's Muslim. He became hot under the collar when he misunderstood comments that J.D. Vance had made about Sharia law and his own grandfather. The Democrat also, and again, I love how they call him a Democrat. He's not really a Democrat. He's a Marxist, communist, socialist, you pick, or a combination of them. He then attacked J.D. Vance's marriage. All right. El-Sayed, this guy running for Senate in Michigan, he once argued not too long ago that criticism of Sharia law were rooted in white supremacy. I'd love to go back in time and tell my Papa that there's a man who claims to stand for working people who says not only should we have Sharia law, but if you criticize it, you're a white supremacist. That's not Papa's Democratic Party, my friends. That's what J.D. Vance said during a recent speech to American workers, because his Papa was a Democrat. And so he was making the point about how far the Democratic Party has gone, right? Like this is not crazy. I wanted to read that for you before I played it, and understand there's a bunch of workers in hard hats behind J.D. Vance holding up signs that say defend our future, talking about American hard workers. And here is J.D. again in his own words, now that you know the context.
2: It's sometimes actually hard to understand, like, what do these modern Democrats actually stand for? But look what they say. Pay close attention and they'll leave these little hints of what they actually care about. Now, El-Sayed, this guy running for Senate in Michigan, he once argued, not too long ago, that criticisms of Sharia law were rooted in white supremacy. I'd love to go back in time and tell my papaw that there's a man who claims to stand for working people who says not only should we have Sharia law, but if you criticize it, you're a white supremacist. That's not my papaw's Democrat Party, my friends.
1: Now, was that, like, unhinged? No. Was that radical, what he said? No. Was it really personal? No. So in his social media posts over the weekend, Al-Sayed wrote, so do you think J.D. is taking Usha with him back in time to meet Papa or no? Referring to his wife. Now, if that's not a racist tweet, I don't know what is. Vance's wife, Usha, and her family are Hindu and would not, by the way, impose Sharia law on Americans. Let's just also be clear about that. El-Sayed has since refused to apologize for the racist, vile remarks about Vance's wife and family. And it's also important to note that El-Sayed's campaign has confirmed that he complies with Sharia law in his personal life, quote unquote. That, according to resurfaced comments from 2009, when El-Sayed described himself as being a lifelong, quote, obligation, referring to Sharia law. El-Sayed later responded, by the way, to Vance's comments during an interview stating, quote, he's paying. Why is Donald Trump pointing to me? They're pointing to me.
3: No. Grassroots organizing group that was flagrantly violating the law, and O'Keefe's reporting took them down entirely. He's done more reporting than ABC, NBC, and CBS put together. He's done more reporting than almost the entirety of the so-called news enterprise. But in this instance, he went to Minneapolis, and he went undercover. Part of what James O'Keefe does is he goes undercover. He went undercover. Dressed in Muslim garb. He was dressed as an imam. And Minnesota has this insane rule that one person can vouch for, and that's what it's called, vouch for, up to eight other voters and say, yep, this voter is Ben Ferguson. And Ben Ferguson doesn't have to have an ID, doesn't have to have any proof. If you have someone vouching for him, that's all it's required. And he brought a series of voters dressed in, so he had one man dressed in a burqa that he claimed was a woman, and he said, I vouch for her. And they let the fake voter vote. And they tell him, oh, you can have up to eight. And it truly, here, I want you to listen. We're going to play a couple of minutes of this. I want you to listen, but he's talking with Minnesota election voters. He's lying to them. And he's sending people who are not remotely who they're claiming to be. And they're saying, come on in and vote. Come on in and vote. Come on in and vote. Give a listen and prepare to be horrified.
4: James O'Keefe, and this is vouching for seven other Muslims at a Minneapolis polling booth.
5: We're going in to this location, and I'm going to say that I'm vouching for them. The name is William Pomerantz.
6: No question about
1: J.D. Vance. He's going after the race of J.D. Vance's wife. All right? That's pretty nasty. Now, El Sayed also put out another tweet, and again, just going hardcore. Now, let's talk something else real quick. And where are we right now in this race? There's a recent AARP survey that found that Michigan's Republican U.S. Senate nominee, a guy by the name of Mike Rogers, and El Sayed are virtually tied in the general election race. That is shocking, but again, it is a state that is a swing state for a reason. It swings one way one year, it goes one way the other. In the midterms, it can go one way, and the general can go another. It's a place where Donald Trump has won. You get my point. This is the reason why this matters right now. But if you think that they are arguing over policy, you'd be dead wrong, right? You're dead wrong because this has nothing to do with policies, all right? Like nothing at all to do with policies. This is all about pure, as I would describe it, corruption of the Democratic Party. If they don't like you, then all they do is come after you with these types of attacks. That's it. Like, if they don't like you, it's game on. We're going to hurt you. We're going to try to hurt you as much as we can. We're going to try to destroy you. And that's just the way this works. I am not shocked by this either. I really am not. I think it's going to get worse before it gets better. I think this is going to get nastier before it gets better. And this is part of the reason why I think Al Sayed is reacting the way that he is reacting. I want to get some of your phone calls in here. 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Also, want to remind you, if you like this show, you will love the podcast that I do each and every day. I do two of them. One is called the 47 Morning Update. If you want to know the biggest news coming out of the White House and what the president's working on, and you want to know what's happening before the media even covers it, then you should absolutely take a look at the 47 Morning Update. In 10 to 12 minutes, you'll know what is going on, and you will love that. 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It is the Ben Ferguson Show. We'll be right back.

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8: Now.
9: All right, welcome back. It is the Ben Ferguson Show. It is nice to have you with us tonight, wherever you are around the country. We've got a lot to chat about this evening, including Democrats right now. They're in a really awkward spot. They're trying to figure out exactly how to deal with the Democratic Socialists. Van Hollen went on Meet the Depressed and was asked about, what do you do? Is the Democratic Party completely dead? Is the Democratic Socialist running the show? How do you handle with the extremism of the Democratic Party? And here's what Van Hollen, one of the Democratic leaders, had to say.
8: delve a little deeper into this debate that you referenced inside the Democratic Party. Florida Congressman Jared Moskowitz fended off a DSA-backed challenger in his district, and he's taking a very different view of Democratic Socialists of America. Here's what he said about DSA members likely to join Congress next year. He writes, quote, they're anti-American at their core. People who have said anti-American things and have said things that are pro-Russia and pro-China, should they really get a security clearance, he asks. Do you think the Democratic Socialists have a place in the Democratic Party, Senator?
10: Yes, they do, as part of the debate. And in this upcoming election, candidates can be very clear about where they strongly disagree with the DSA, which is probably on most issues. But they can also talk about their own plans. So, I'm not afraid of debate. I think that those in the Democratic Party who are afraid of a healthy debate are missing the point, because voters, including Democratic voters, they don't want to simply return to the pre-Trump status quo. They want Democrats who are going to stand for something. And I can strongly disagree with one set of Democrats. But I think that debate is healthy.
8: Well, okay, talking about the debate, let's talk about the DSA platform. It calls for, in part, replacing the president and Supreme Court with an executive and judiciary chosen by and subordinate.
9: I'm just going to stop there. We've gone through the Democratic platform, Democratic Socialist platform. You notice what Van Hollen tried to do there. Look, them voters don't want to simply return to pre-Trump status quo. We're just trying to figure this out. It's going to be fine. Everything's okay. Kumbayaism, right? All right. So then let's see what happens when he's pressed on this in a different way. And notice how, again, they are terrified of the Democratic Socialists of America, because that is the core base now of the Democratic Party.
8: It's a platform. It calls for, in part, replacing the president and Supreme Court with an executive and judiciary chosen by and subordinate to Congress, and, quote, to abolish the Senate, the chamber, of course, in which you serve. Do those ideas go too far for you?
10: Yes, of course they do for me. And I think a lot of the folks who are running, regardless of where they are on the Democratic spectrum, have rejected those ideas. And so I think when you look at the Democratic Party right now, you're looking at a party that, again, is incredibly united when it comes to making sure we're out there, standing up for working people. We need to end this war in Iran, which is driving up prices. And the reason that Senator Scott didn't want to talk about this election and the issues and didn't want to talk about Trump's record is because you have a rubber stamp Republican Senate and rubber stamp Republican candidates who simply want to do Donald Trump's bidding.
8: And very quickly, would you accept an endorsement by the DSA?
10: I would not. I'm not going to sort of look into all.
9: I love there. Would you endorse? Would you accept an endorsement? Is it? The Democratic Socialist of America believe that Democrat Van Hollen in the Senate should not have his job. They want to abolish the Senate. Like, I don't know what part of that he doesn't understand. But you also notice there, when he's asked about what they believe in, he tries to say, well, the reason why they're active right now is because the Republicans are just so bad. And because the Republicans are just so bad, we just know that that's just what it is. Like, that's why this is happening. And you're like, what are you talking about? Like, seriously, what are you even talking about? This is the Democratic Party. I go back to what I said about Barack Obama. Barack Obama spoon-fed the Democratic Party. Barack Obama bottle-fed the Democratic Socialists of America. They helped create them. They have backed them. And the Democratic Party, I will say it over and over again, the Democratic Party is 1,000% supporting these Democratic Socialist candidates with their money. Anyone that says they're not, they're lying to you. They are spending their cash. They are spending their cash in a way that is massive. They are spending their cash in a way that is, it's truly incredible how much money they're giving to these socialist candidates. And so anyone that sits there in the Democratic Party is like, oh, no, like, this isn't really us. This is not what we really believe in. Like, they're lying to you, folks. They're lying to you on a level that is diabolical. They're lying to you at a level that you sit there and you should be laughing in their face. Like, do you actually expect me to believe what you're even saying right now? The Democratic Party is controlled by these individuals. Look at Ro Khanna. Ro Khanna claims Democrats ditching Hassan Piker would show weakness, so therefore it is absurd that they get rid of one of the most radicals that is actually out there. I want you to hear another Democrat try to defend what I would refer to as the indefensible. Okay, like there's no way that you can defend what is being said now, right? By Ro Khanna, it's impossible. All right, let me rephrase that. What Hassan Piker has said. And I want you to hear Ro Khanna try to do that. Take a listen.
11: Is the right platform for the nation to overcome some of the divides and anger and exclusion.
12: You stuck your neck out for progressives like Abdullah Saeed. You also supported Plattner before the allegations came out. You've also stuck your neck out for Hassan Piker. And you've seen that Hassan Piker is now being attacked 24/7 on Fox. Here's Haley Stevens going on Fox and saying, well, the first thing, you know, how El Sayed could moderate to voters is to get rid of the Piker affiliation. You've seen Neera Tanden retweet Laura Loomer's attack on Hassan Piker. Your comment on Hassan Piker, what should the Democrats do with him? Should they abandon him? Do you renounce your support of him? You tell me, Ro. Give it to me straight.
11: It's absurd. I mean, these are the same people who were at one point criticizing Democrats for going on Joe Rogan. I mean, remember when Bernie went on Joe Rogan, the people who said, oh, you can't go on Joe Rogan. These are the same folks who criticized me when I went on Ben Shapiro. Should I not go on Ben Shapiro's podcast? He's because I disagree with him. We had an oral argument on the minimum wage. Just because someone is engaging with Hassan Piker, who has strong viewpoints on these issues, doesn't mean that you're endorsing every single one of Hassan Piker's positions. And if you're going to argue that we should exclude left-wing commentators, and frankly, some of these people were arguing that we should be canceling and excluding right-wing commentators, you're left with a party that is basically a status quo party. That's why we lost two elections. My view has been engagement with people on the right, people on the left, people I disagree with. I say the same things. Look, I've gone to Hassan Piker and gotten criticized because...
9: Let me just pause here. Let me give you the top thing that Hassan Piker said that Ro Khanna is falling all over himself to defend. Hassan Piker said that America deserved a 9/11, dude. He was in a debate and he said, America deserves 9/11. He went even further, saying America had essentially brought the attack upon ourselves. America deserved 9/11. And this is who Ro Khanna is out there falling all over going, well, I like him. I mean, why would I say that I don't like him? Why would I say anything negative? Like, I like him. Why would I not like him? This is who they are. 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We'll take a break. We'll come back. More on Ro Khanna, Hassan Piker, and the extreme of the Democratic Party coming up.
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9: All right, welcome back. It is the Ben Ferguson Show. It is nice to have you with us. If you just join us, we're talking about the Democrats. They don't know how to deal with this problem, which is how they protect and defend themselves from the radical left and try to act like they are somehow not a part of the radical left. I go back to what I mentioned a moment ago about Sean Piker. Not only did this dude say that America deserved 9/11, but years later, while discussing Saudi Arabian nuclear power, Hassan Piker joked 9/11 too is going to be so sick, quote unquote. And then he joked about giving Saudi Arabia nuclear weapons so they could carry out 9/11 2.0. Then there's what he said about Israel and Hamas. Piker wrote that Hamas is 1,000 times better than Israel. So I guess he's for the extermination of all the Jews, right? Because that would match up with what Democratic Socialists of America believe. He was confronted about that statement on Pod Save America in 2026. And what did he say? He didn't retweet. He said, quote, I stand by that. He then explained his position by saying he views the choice as one between two evils. So now Israel is evil, just as evil, he says, a terrorist organization that kills innocent people and rapes little children and takes people hostage and then tortures them and then makes them dig their own graves and then rapes them and then kills them, right? So he's saying Israel's the same as they are, which is anti-Semitism on steroids. He said, I got to pick between the two evils and would choose Hamas over the Israeli government, quote unquote. Now, think about what we're talking about here. This isn't some anonymous account with 14 followers, okay, sitting in his basement. This is one of the most influential political voices in the left, certainly on the internet, and Democrats are dying to campaign with him. And then there's his comments surrounding the sexual violence of October 7th. Piker said, quote, it doesn't matter if rape happened on October the 7th. It doesn't change the dynamic for me. That is how evil Hassan Piker is. Now, Piker says the clips have been badly, quote, misrepresented. How do you misrepresent the quote? It doesn't matter if rape happened on October the 7th. It doesn't change the dynamic for me. I just want to know. Now, his explanation is that he was actually arguing with someone questioning whether sexual violence occurred. And his point was that Hamas atrocities could not justify what he regards as Israel's subsequent actions in Gaza. So doesn't matter how bad the terrorists are, even if they're sexually assaulting people, it doesn't change the dynamic for him. Now, his rhetoric, again, doesn't stop there. When discussing Hezbollah, Piker said, I don't have an issue with them. So this is another terrorist organization. He's like, yeah, totally fine with them. Works for me. He described Hezbollah as, quote, a resistance group, not a terrorist group. And he argued that if Hezbollah qualifies as a terrorist organization, then America is the world's leading terrorist organization. Okay, so now America is a terrorist organization. That is what Hassan Piker says. And again, this is Ro Khanna saying, no, I don't have a problem with the guy. Like, I, you know, it's fine. We'll campaign together, whatever. Let me go back to another Democrat, and I want to play for you Senator Van Hollen. He's a Democrat. He was on Meet the Press. On DSA's Abolish the Senate, right? So he's being asked by them, hey, like, you know the DSA wants to abolish the Senate. That would be you. And listen to how he will not stand up to the DSA because he's so afraid of them that he has to justify what they're saying while saying, well, of course, I don't want to lose my job. I mean, this man has no spine.
18: Let's talk about the DSA platform. It calls for, in part, replacing the president and Supreme Court with an executive and judiciary chosen by and subordinate to Congress and, quote, to abolish the Senate, the chamber, of course, in which you serve. Do those ideas go too far for you?
10: Yes, of course they do for me. And I think a lot of the folks who are running, regardless of where they are on the Democratic spectrum, have rejected those ideas. And so I think when you look at the Democratic Party right now, you're looking at a party that, again, is incredibly united when it comes to making sure we're out there, you know, standing up for working people. We need to end this war in Iran, which is driving up prices. And the reason that Senator Scott didn't want to talk about this election and the issues and didn't want to talk about Trump's record is because you have a rubber stamp Republican Senate and rubber stamp Republican candidates who simply want to do Donald Trump's bidding.
18: And very quickly, would you accept an endorsement by the DSA?
10: I would not. I'm not going to sort of look into all.
9: This is how weak the Democrats are. They cannot stand up even to a guy who is out there saying America deserved 9/11. Hassan Piker is joking about 9/11 2.0. A guy who says that Hamas is 1,000 times better than Israel. A guy that says I don't have an issue with Hezbollah. A guy who even mocked an American veteran who lost his eye fighting overseas. So the important political question isn't whether Hassan Piker and the Democratic Party have a right to say these things. They do. That's why I love free speech. The question is, why is a man that's this politically influential in the Democratic Party, who has a record that is as extreme as his is, become so important to major Democratic politicians and candidates that they're willing to associate themselves with this extremist on stage and then defend and protect him as a political leader? I'm going to answer that question. It's because the Democratic Party is dead. And the Democratic Socialists are running it. The Marxists are running it. You have to answer the question based on what they're doing, not what they're saying. Even when they try to act like, oh, we're not the same. Oh, we're a little bit different. Oh, well, I mean, it's just the DSA, and I understand the DSA, but, you know, we're just trying to stop Donald Trump, right? Like, that's what they say. We're just trying to stop Donald Trump. They hate this country. They want to destroy this country. Van Hollen was asked another question on Democratic Socialists. He said, Dem voters don't want to simply return to the pre-Trump status quo. That is how he's defending this Marxism, socialism, and communism that has exploded within his party.
18: Delve a little deeper into this debate that you referenced inside the Democratic Party. Florida Congressman Jared Moskowitz fended off a DSA-backed challenger in his district, and he's taking a very different view of Democratic Socialists of America. Here's what he said about DSA members likely to join Congress next year. He writes, quote, they're anti-American at their core. People who have said anti-American things and have said things that are pro-Russia and pro-China, should they really get a security clearance, he asks. Do you think the Democratic Socialists have a place in the Democratic Party, Senator?
10: Yes, they do, as part of the debate. And in this upcoming election, candidates can be very clear about where they strongly disagree with the DSA, which is probably on most issues. But they can also talk about their own plans. So, I'm not afraid of debate. I think that those in the Democratic Party who are afraid of a healthy debate are missing the point, because voters, including Democratic voters, they don't want to simply return to the pre-Trump status quo. They want Democrats who are going to stand for something. And I can strongly disagree with one set of Democrats. But I think that debate is healthy.
18: Well, okay.
9: I think that debate is healthy. Translation, we will sell out our values. We will stand with terrorist sympathizers. We will stand with people that say that we deserve 9/11 and another one. And we will not back down from this as long as we think it means that we can probably win moving forward. That's what you just heard. We will do whatever we have to do to win. And if that means that we destroy America, fine, because we're all in this together, right? Like, we all want to destroy America. That's the other part of this. Like, if you love America, there's no way you could stand by this and you would fight back, because the stated goal of Hassan Piker and others is, yes, to dismantle and destroy America. The Democratic Socialists of America have also made it very clear that their objective, they've said it, is to destroy this country. They want no Supreme Court. They want no Senate. They want no checks and balances. They don't want anything that holds back them from implementing full-blown communism in the United States of America. So when they tell you this is what they believe, you really should believe them. When they tell you they hate this country, you shouldn't say, no, they really don't hate this country. Yes, in fact, they actually do. They hate this country. When they tell you that they believe America is evil, you need to also understand that they actually mean it, that they are going to advocate for that they are going to do everything they can to destroy this country, because that is what they have stated they want to do. The United States of America is under attack from within. This isn't coming from overseas. This is from our elected officials and the leaders of the Democratic Party. And the Democrats are going to try to fake you out going the midterms. They're going to try to make you believe that what you're hearing is somehow, oh, they don't really believe it. But when they're challenged on it, they will not go after their own. That is what this election is actually all about. 1-800-474-9732. 1-800-474-9732. 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Phone lines are open. I want to get your thoughts, your reaction here. 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
9: All right, welcome back. It is the Ben Ferguson Show. It is nice to have you with us. And if you just joined us, we are chatting right now about the DSA and how radical the DSA has become, and by extension, really, how radical the Democratic Party is. There is another example that I want to tell you about right now about just how extreme and how radical the DSA actually is. Now, you have to look no further this time into and to just deal with a basic headline. And it is one that if you are a conservative, this should terrify you, that we are now at this point where this is where the Democratic Party has gone. You look in a guy by the name of Abdul El Said. He is now out there attacking J.D. Vance's marriage. Why on earth would a Senate Democratic candidate attack J.D. Vance's marriage, his wife? Well, it is all because of something that J.D. Vance said. Now, I'm going to play for you what J.D. Vance said so that you understand exactly what he said before I tell you what El Said's response was. And it was vile and grotesque and also extremely racist. Here is J.D. Vance in his own words, and then you'll understand how egregious this is.
4: It's sometimes actually hard to understand, like, what do these modern Democrats actually stand for? But look what they say. Pay close attention, and they'll leave these little hints of what they actually care about. Now, El Said, this guy running for Senate in Michigan, he once argued, not too long ago, that criticisms of Sharia law were rooted in white supremacy. I'd love to go back in time and tell my papaw that there's a man who claims to stand for working people who says not only should we have Sharia law, but if you criticize it, you're a white supremacist. That's not my papaw's Democrat Party, my friends.
9: All right, so let's talk about why that story is important. What J.D. Vance is doing is he's reminding people that the Democratic Party has become so extreme that Democrats of yesterday would not even recognize their party today. I believe JFK would be a Republican today. I think there's a chance Bill Clinton of the 1990s would be a Republican today. That is how extreme the left has gone. And El Said has lost his mind over those comments. In a social media post over the weekend, El Said wrote, "So do we think JD is taking Usha," that's his wife, all right, the second lady, "with him back in time to meet Papaw or no?" With a link to that video. Now, Vance's wife, Usha, and her family are Hindu. So this is not only a racist statement, but is an incredibly nasty statement coming from El Said. And by the way, they're Hindu and they would not impose Sharia law on Americans. That is another part of this conversation, because El Said has refused not only to apologize for his racist remarks about Vance's wife and family, but it's also important to note that El Said's campaign has confirmed that he actually complies with Sharia law in his personal life. Now, this all comes from a comment from 09 when he described it as being himself as being, quote, in his religion as a lifelong obligation. Said later responded to Vance's comments during an interview stating, quote, "He's painting this picture of going back in time to talk to his papaw about me. Now, why is he pointing to me? Why is Donald Trump pointing to me? They're pointing to me to try and say somehow I'm less of an American than they are. What does that have to do with this? I don't know. The color of my skin? How I pray? Question mark. But the confusing thing about it is that he thinks there are some people who are more American than others because they can point to their papaw who was here earlier." Now, obviously, that's not even close to what Vance was talking about. What he was saying was the Democratic Party has become so radical that his papaw, who is a Democrat, would not recognize it. He then goes on, El Said, to ask this question, quote, "And my question to him," referring to Vance, "is simply, why is it? How do you look your parents-in-laws in the eye and say that somehow they're less American than you are? Because that's what he's implying here. That's, by the way, not what J.D. Vance implied at all. That goes back to the racist statement that has been put out there by El Saeed. Now, this is a very, very, very, very, very tight race. You look at the most recent polling, Michigan's Republican Senate candidate, Mike Rogers, and El Saeed are virtually tied in the general election race. El Saeed now is doing everything he can to try to undermine J.D. Vance, undermine the president, and undermine Mike Rogers. And so what he's saying is, hey, I'm going to go after the wife of J.D. Vance and her religion and the color of her skin, and then say, oh, well, I guess somehow Republicans are racist. Like, that's pretty funny. Well, let me also remind you of El Saeed when he said this in an interview as well.
5: Oh, well, you know, Jesus, peace and blessings be upon him, was considered radical in his time too. And there is a radical nature to being willing to stand forthright in a time of corruption.
9: So El Saeed says that Jesus was radical, so therefore it's you should support me because I'm a radical. He's admitting that he is a radical Islamist. By the way, that's very different than what Jesus believed in. 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It is the Ben Ferguson Show. 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Much more ahead.
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